Well, a bugle and the Beatles to start us off. Dig a pony. I dig a pony. Why do I dig a pony? Well, Saturday is the Kentucky Derby. Now, a lot of people bet the ponies. I don't. And every year, the Kentucky Derby would come as a surprise to me. This year, I actually know it's coming. So, I didn't want to let the opportunity go by, because God knows next year probably would realize when it's coming. 554 roses are awarded to the winner of the Kentucky Derby, and as a result, it's called the Run for the Roses. Let's go to Kentucky now. And Dan Fogelberg's beautiful song called Run for the Roses, about a horse bred just for that race.

Dan Fogelberg in Run for the Roses. For the Kentucky Derby, which I am aware of for the first time in almost 12 years. Now, the traditional drink for the Kentucky Derby, which started in 1875, by the way, is the mint julep. Let's have one. Let's partake in that beverage as I finally get to play some horse numbers.

Yeah, one mint julep was the cause of it all. I'm not going to get into that story. It's kind of racy. That's pre-rock and roll, the early 50s, by one of the pioneering groups, the Clovers. Now, you know, I have some listeners, some wonderful listeners out there who, they like to think along with me. I mean, this is free-form radio, after all. And I am sure that they figure I'm going to play this song. But I'm going to throw them a curve. The first released version of this song was not by the Rolling Stones. Now, some of us remember this. It is a Jagger Richards song, but they met the Flying Burrito Brothers, the Rolling Stones did. They were one of the acts at Altamont, and they gave them the song. So here's the original version of Wild Horses.

The Flying Burrito Brothers, and believe it or not, the first released available recording of that Rolling Stone song that has been done by so many people over the years. We are doing horse songs in recognition of the Kentucky Derby. Here's a song I've always loved, just a great one. It's very open to interpretation and symbol. We are all searching for something, trying to catch it. And sometimes when we do, we have to hang on for dear life. I'm gonna catch that horse if I can. This is Chestnut Mare, and these are the birds.

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Been chasing her for weeks. 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Fine lady. This one day I happened to be real close.

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The sidewinder all coiled and ready to strike. She doesn't know what to do for a second, but then she jumps off the edge.

All the Tired Horses. That strange but terrific opening track from Bob Dylan's self-portrait album. And before that, the wonderful Chestnut Mare. I love that song by the Byrds. Songs for the Kentucky Derby this week. We have to take a break. It's a good bet that I'll be back with more here at Rock Elections. It's almost a sure thing.

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1: Welcome back to Rock Elections. I'm Mike Pell. And this is the first time that I've been aware of the Kentucky Derby about to happen and have time to do something about it with the show. And we've been doing some horse songs. Now, here's a horse I would bet on if he had a name.

Yeah, A Horse with No Name by America. You know, the Kentucky Derby used to be a mile and a half. Back in the late 1800s, they changed it to a mile and a quarter. The fastest Derby was in 1973. Secretariat broke the two-minute mark and came in at 1.59.4. And no other horse has ever done that. A racehorse averages a weight loss of between 15 and 25 pounds during a race. And no matter when a racehorse is born, they all become a year older on New Year's Day. I tell you these things because we've been playing songs about horses. Here's one specifically about a racehorse.

couple of racehorses. We started that short set with Stewball by Peter, Paul, and Mary. Stewball was a racehorse. And then Dark Horse, the title track from the album by George Harrison. Always good to bet on the Dark Horse. I like the underdog. All right, let's go beyond the Kentucky Derby, okay? Where nobody bets on the ponies. Let's become children again and take a ride in dreamland with the Pony Man.

We heard in reverse order, Wildfire by Michael Martin Murphy. It used to be Michael Murphy. Somewhere along the line, he picked up O. Martin. And before that, Horse to Water, George Harrison with Jules Holland. And we started the set off with The Pony Man by Gordon Lightfoot. I've always liked that one by Gordo. We have one more for this Kentucky Derby edition of Rock Elections. And let us know if we came in win, place, or show. This is the aptly titled The Horse by Cliff Nobles. It was numbered 2 in 1968. I'm Mike Pell. I'll be back next week with something completely different. Hope your horse wins.

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4: 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And now I'll begin with our cover. We have supplements you can skip, get fitter faster, Denise Austin's smart, not hard walking workout, rev your metabolism, strengthen your bones, and feel happier now. Break out the brie, our verdict on the dairy debate, and dental drama, how to save your smile and some money too. We begin with the editor's note. OMG, those Reeboks. I worked in a sneaker store in the 80s to pay for college. We didn't bother to unpack shipments of Freestyle high tops onto the tall shelves in the back because they sold so fast. Why do I remember the name of footwear that was trendy 40 plus years ago and not why I just opened the refrigerator? Whatever. My daughter says they're in again. The Vision in Lycra and leg warmers at Rite is, of course, OG fitness icon Denise Austin. To the right of this article is a picture from 1985 of Denise Austin wearing red Reeboks, a red leotard, and black tights. My hair, she says. Pictures like that make me laugh. Too many of us use old photos to mourn our younger bodies, but that's a hard no for Austin. Your body changes over time, and you can't beat yourself up over that, she says. I had two babies and gained 35 pounds with each one, and then there's menopause. It's a part of life. Thank God we get to go through it. These days, she works out for only half an hour a day. I exercise for longevity, health, getting a good night's rest, and waking up happy, she says. That is so much saner than taking extreme measures to try to reverse time. The benefits are different now, but I am a testament that just a little consistent effort pays off, she adds. Signed, Steph. And now, Prevention Pulse. Be part of the solution. The Earth is sending us a message loud and clear. It's hot and getting hotter. Climate change is real, and it's impacting everything from weather patterns to air and water quality to food supplies, even human health, making us more vulnerable to illnesses such as asthma, allergies, and lung disease, and causing anxiety and depression. But you aren't helpless. You can take small actions, such as biking rather than driving when possible, to help slow the warming. Earth Month, April, is a great time to start. On to your April to-do list. Try composting. This green action has multiple planetary benefits. It fights food waste, enriches the soil, and pulls carbon out of the atmosphere to help counter the CO2 emissions from cars and airplanes that contribute to climate change. Many communities provide compost containers, or check out

OXO.com for some options. You can also search online for local food scrap drop-off locations. Shop greener. When possible, buy clothing and bedding made from natural fibers such as organic cotton, organic hemp, bamboo, and wool, which are more sustainable than synthetics. And shop locally when you can, as this cuts down on air pollution created by transporting items over longer distances. Purge plastic. Manufacturing plastic produces harmful emissions, and when trashed, plastics break down into microplastics that may negatively affect the environment and our endocrine systems over time. Replace plastics with stainless steel, glass, bamboo, ceramic, or silicone containers. And rescue leftovers. More than 1 billion pounds of food ends up in U.S. landfills each year, where it generates noxious greenhouse gases. Turn dinner into tomorrow's lunch, or use apps like Too Good To Go and buy deeply discounted unsold food from restaurants and supermarkets before it's tossed. On to the wellness section. Get fit fast. Fitness deity Denise Austin knows a thing or 2,000 about getting in shape as quickly and efficiently as possible and staying that way. Drop What You're Doing and Make It Happen For You by Alyssa Jung. Just about every morning, Denise Austin, 69, yes, she's 69, opens her eyes and hops out of bed. I really do jump right up as soon as I'm awake, she says with a laugh. Non-morning people, please don't resent her for her ball of energy persona. If Austin were a punctuation mark, she'd be an exclamation point. Still in her short sleeve, 100% cotton nightgown, her go-to because it's so soft and breathable, she walks a few steps to a picture window and presses a button. The automated blackout shades scroll up to reveal a gorgeous horizon. Even if she's got a busy day ahead, she spends a few mindful moments admiring her Hermosa Beach, California view. I like seeing the day, looking at the beautiful beach and the ocean, she says. Austin then gets dressed, choosing not a dress or jeans and a t-shirt, but activewear and sneakers. Mentally, getting dressed in workout gear keeps me motivated. I'm ready to do my walk or a workout. This is what she says. Then it's downstairs to enjoy her must-have morning cup of coffee before getting started. Did you catch that? Even Austin needs a little help getting herself moving now and then. If the original fitness influencer, Ms. Fonda made a little splash too, whose biceps wowed women when her workout videos hit our VCRs in the 80s, needs to set herself up for success. An occasional lack of exercise drive is nothing to feel bad about. Everyone has challenges that can make it tough to stay on track, and learning what works for you is a process, Austin says, noting that it can take some mental gymnastics to make herself exercise when she's traveling for work or pleasure. This is where habit building and consistency come into play, she adds. I tell women to give themselves permission to stop working out after 10 minutes if they're still not feeling it. Even I, as an expert, sometimes struggle with those first moments. Usually, once you reach the 10-minute mark, you will be past the "I'm so tired, I just cannot do this today" feeling and keep going. Forming healthy habits and staying consistent is Denise Austin's theme. Here's a snapshot of the routine she keeps and the daily do's she tries not to skip. Rise and shine. The early bird gets up at 6:30 a.m. and goes to bed at around 9:30 p.m.,
unless I have an early flight or an evening event, she says. A regular sleep schedule is important to keep your circadian rhythms aligned with what you do each day. This one keeps Austin going until it's time to crash. Coffee and to-dos. While she sips her AM brew, Austin writes down three priorities for her day, a combo of whichever personal and professional duties are the most pressing. I write for my blog and free newsletter, shoot content for social media, and have phone calls and Zooms every day, she says. Coffee time is also when Austin plans the day's workout. Because she's postmenopausal, she says, no matter what I do, I work in 10 jumps to strengthen my bones. Breakfast is a must. Most mornings, she makes avocado toast or smoked salmon on sourdough, a veggie egg scramble with fridge scraps, and avocado on the side, or cottage cheese and Greek yogurt topped with blueberries, crushed walnuts, chia seeds, hemp heart, and flaxseed. Osteoporosis runs in my family, so my cottage cheese yogurt bowl provides protein and calcium, two necessities for keeping it at bay. And it adds fiber, she says. Her daily walk is non-negotiable. She gets out there solo most days and at least once a week with her sister or friends who are in town. Sometimes I'll do a walking meditation, she says. It's like a reset for me and really helps ground me when I'm feeling stressed or anxious. For inside exercise, at some point, she usually fits in a workout to build muscle and stay toned and limber. With strength training, a core routine, yoga, and or stretching too. And a couple times a week, she and her husband have quality gym time. Though we do totally different things, it's our time slot to be active together. The all-important eight. Austin drinks at least 8 glasses of water a day. Sometimes I add a little lemon to jazz it up, and that's a natural electrolyte, which helps with hydration and essential for energy. And she gets cooking. Most nights at least, I like to cook and have great healthy recipes I keep going back to. When she dines out, she often orders high-protein, vitamin-rich fish. 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Feeling inspired? We are, so we asked for more. These are Austin's best tips on how to get fit or back in shape stat. Give them a go, plus her weighted walking workout created exclusively for prevention readers. Lean In to HIIT, H-I-I-T. It stands for High Intensity Interval Training, also known as short bursts of intense activity with brief recovery periods. Why you'll see quick results. HIIT grows endurance, boosts metabolism, and increases muscle strength. All factors in reaching fitness goals in short order. I've seen how it can make a world of difference, Austin says. I don't work out as regularly when I travel, so the fastest way to get back on track is a 10-minute HIIT routine. Running in place, push-ups, crunches, planks, and jumping. Try spurts of jumping jacks, air punches, and stepping up your pace. Pick up some weights. Lifting supports muscles and bone density, which decline with age. Strength training is crucial, especially during and after menopause, she says. Why you'll see quick results? Having more muscle mass revs metabolism, which can aid in weight loss if that's your goal. Plus, muscles protect joints from injury. I do a 20-minute weight routine 3 times a week, Austin notes.
Strength training also aids posture, which affects not only how tall you look, but also your oxygen levels and energy. I pride myself on good posture, and weights help strengthen muscles involved in that. Put on your chef's hat. One big thing that helped me stay in good overall health and wake up energized is home cooking. Why you'll see quick results? The body needs fuel, and DIY meals ensure that you get the right kind. Focus on fruits and veggies, whole grains, nuts and seeds, legumes, and healthy fats like olive oil and avocado. Protein is crucial for muscles. We have fish 3 times a week, says Austin. We cook a lot of salmon, and I've started eating sardines as they're high in protein and omega-3s, which are good for cognitive health. Austin's favorite dessert? Coffee ice cream. Add exercise. We made up that word for little bonus moves you do throughout your day that Austin says speed up getting in shape. For example, do squats while the coffee brews or calf raises while on hold. Why you'll see quick results? You can work muscles for a minute here and there and reap benefits, Austin says. I lift my leg behind me while I brush my teeth to help my core, spine, and glutes. I walk slowly on the treadmill during calls or Zooms. Austin also keeps weights by her coffee table and suggests that you do the same. Muscles don't know if you're in a gym or your home. While you're watching TV, do a few reps. Hack your cardio. Do this by holding weights while you exercise. You can jog or bike, get on the elliptical, or do moves like burpees, jumping jacks, and mountain climbers. These get your heart rate up, which is great for your ticker and builds stamina. By adding weight, you amplify the benefits and make it more challenging. Start by carrying weights on a walk or wearing a weighted vest when doing chores. Why you'll see quick results? This combines two get-fit-fast activities, cardio and weight training. Take dumbbells on the go if is a fun trick. Try it on your next walk with Austin's upper body walking workout here. A prevention exclusive, Denise's walking workout just for you. This plan mixes three of Austin's fast fitness strategies, HIIT, weights, and cardio, into one powerful routine. Number one, check out Austin's go-to moves for pumping iron on the go next. Two, pick your weights. Start with light, 1, 2, or 3 pound ones. You can use small dumbbells or wrist weights. And three, walk for 10 minutes or as long as you like. While doing so, perform each of the next moves for 30 seconds to 1 minute, depending on your fitness level. To get the HIIT benefit, walk for a bit, pause to perform a move, then continue walking. You can also take a breather before doing each move if you need to. It's all good. Make this your own, Austin says. Do it for the entire walk or just cycle through each move once. Whatever. Just get her done. First, crossover punches. Hold a dumbbell in each hand and position them near the front of your chest, as if you're about to box. As you take a step with one foot, punch out and slightly diagonal with one arm, then pull it back. Alternate punches and arms with each step. If you can't find a rhythm, pause your walk and do 10 punches on each side, alternating sides with each punch. Then resume your walking. Next are lateral raises. Start with arms hanging straight by your sides. With control, raise both arms at the same time so they're extended out to either side of you at about shoulder height.
bring them back down to your sides, controlled. That's one rep. Arm circles. Extend your arms out straight to either side with small controlled motions. Don't swing your arms. Make circles with both arms at the same time for a count of 30, or for as long as you can. Then reverse and repeat in the opposite direction. Bicep curl with upright row. Start with a weight in each hand by your thighs. Slowly curl up by bending your elbows, then curl back down. Rotate your wrists inward so your knuckles are facing down and pull the weights up until your elbows are pointing straight out. Lower to starting position. That is one rep. Then you have your overhead lat pull downs. Hold your dumbbells near the tops of your shoulders, elbows bent at a bit less than 90 degrees. Press both arms up and straight over your head as you step forward. Then bring them down to starting position with your next step. Weighted walking essentials. 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This has been Francie Kiever with Prevention Magazine. I hope you've enjoyed today's reading from the audio reading service at the Allen County Public Library in Fort Wayne, Indiana.

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1: From the Bureau of Economic Geology, this is EarthDate. On their maps of the West, Lewis and Clark called it the Great Unknown. For a one-armed geologist named John Wesley Powell, that was too much intrigue to ignore. So in 1869, he led a team in four wooden boats on an expedition down the Green and Colorado Rivers, destined for what the Spanish called El Gran Cañón. Within 2 weeks, a rocky rapid had destroyed one of their boats. Within 2 months, most of their supplies were lost. Fortunately, the lightened boats rode higher in the dangerous waters. Once in the canyon, the rapids echoed in a deafening roar. At times, the men climbed the walls to sleep in the relative safety of rock ledges. At one point, the party was unable to portage their boats around a seemingly impossible stretch of rapids. Three men refused to go further and tried to climb out of the canyon, while Powell and the others took two boats and pressed on. Powell's group made it through alive and signaled for the others to take the last boat, but the three men were never heard from again. After 99 days, Powell and his remaining team reached their destination, but he had lost many of his records from the trip. Unsatisfied, he returned 2 years later to do it again. These remarkable journeys, as bold as Lewis and Clark's discovery expedition, launched a movement to declare the Grand Canyon a national park. I'm Scott Tinker for EarthDate, marking the 150th anniversary of Powell's legendary trip.
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3: Time again to open up your brain and play Word Savvy. This time the word is nephilist. N-E-P-H-A-L-I-S-T. Which of these three best matches the primary definition of nephilist? A, a teetotaler, B, a book collector, or C, a handwriting expert? Non-boozer, book collector, scribble expert. Here's 10 seconds to think it over. Oh, I'm glad I've got the answer here. You know, two people come to mind who could never be called nephilists: W.C. Fields and Dean Martin. Because the answer is A, one who just doesn't drink alcohol. Thanks for playing Word Savvy.
4: 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A very unusual and completely amazing story pieced together out of so many parts that it is not possible to describe them all here, so go ahead and just start reading. The full moon lights the silver rails winding around dark mountains and over steep gorges of jagged rock and one freezing cold rushing black mountain river. I wish there was enough time to describe all of the funny twists and turns, especially the elephant clown party, that led up to now, but there isn't enough time because there is a ticking clock. And the two passengers we care most about don't know anything about it. In a sleeping berth in the third car from the end of the train are two children, 11-year-old twins who have just run away from the circus. The girl's name is Nancy, the boy's name is Joe. They have no idea that those are not their true names, though they will figure it out soon enough. To see what happens next, visit read.gov to read The Exquisite Corpse, a riveting adventure pieced together by John Sheska, Shannon Hale, Daniel Handler, and other popular authors. 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

Hello, I'm Tim Bolema, here to read the American Legion magazine. It is published for veterans who dedicated themselves to God, country, and American values of truth and justice. Join me as we read about the military men and women who continue to work for a strong, safe, patriotic America. The Fall of Saigon. I always relive it in my dreams. Virginia Legionnaire Dick Cole shares insight into Operation Frequent Wind, including being on the last fixed-wing aircraft to leave Saigon on April 30. On April 29 and 30, 1975, North Vietnamese forces brought the Vietnam War to an end when they took control of South Vietnam's capital, Saigon. Over the course of those 2 days, and with 800 U.S. Marines providing security, U.S. Navy, Marine Corps, Air Force, and Army helicopters evacuated more than 7,000 people from the Tansanut Air Base, the U.S. Embassy, and other locations via Operation Frequent Wind. We asked for Legionnaires who were still in and around Saigon to share what those final 2 days of the war were like, and now we're sharing those stories with you. The following is a first-person account of retired U.S. Army Air Force Major Richard M. Dick Cole, Public Relations Officer for American Legion Post 284 in Colonial Heights, Virginia. Cole was on the last U.S. C-130 out of Saigon before the city fell to the forces of the Communist North on April 30, 1975. A mission under fire. I was sent in as part of Operation Frequent Wind as a member of the 374th Tactical Airlift Wing to assist in documenting the participation of our crews and to carry out as many documents as I could. I was the enlisted wing historian at the time. We left home at Clark Air Force Base in the Philippines at O'Dark 30 as a flight of three aircraft and arrived at Tansanut Air Base between 0300 and 330. Captain Art Milano was the aircraft commander of Aircraft 1. I was aboard Aircraft 2, commanded by Captain Greg Chase. The third aircraft, C-130E-72-1297, was commanded by Captain Larry Wessel. Aircraft number 3 was TDY from the 314th Tactical Airlift Wing at Little Rock to assist in the evacuation efforts. All three aircraft carried high explosives. BLU-82 15,000-pound bombs, nicknamed Daisy Cutters, for making helicopter landing areas in the dense jungle. We had to unload the bombs in the ordnance storage area north of the Tansanut runways. Once we offloaded the bombs, we taxied to the area near the passenger terminal to begin unloading evacuees, and the whole sky lit up. At 0358, Captain Milano's aircraft was loaded with passengers and getting ready to depart when rockets and mortars began hitting the field with accuracy. They weren't just firing to scare us. They immediately hit a fuel truck.
they hit the control tower, and they hit the last of our C-130Es as the aircraft I was aboard taxied toward the passenger terminal. We waited just long enough for Captain Wessel and his crew to jump on, and Captain Chase decided it was time to leave. We took off right behind Captain Milano, never unloading passengers other than Captain Wessel's crew. We went to military power and took off, with the rockets hitting right behind us, right in front of us, right on the sides. We ended up

being the last American fixed-wing aircraft out of Tanzanut. All of the rest of the evacuation was done by Air Force, Marine, and Air America, CIA, airline, helicopters. At almost the same moment, another salvo of rockets landed in the Defense Attaché Office complex at Tanzanut. One of the first rounds killed two young Marines on guard outside. Lance Corporal Darwin Judge of Marshalltown, Iowa, and Corporal Charles McMahon, Jr. of Woburn, Massachusetts, were the last American casualties in Vietnam. After leaving Tanzanut, we flew to U Tapao, Royal Thai Naval Base in Thailand. I witnessed numerous Vietnamese Air Force aircraft arriving at UT all day following our arrival. Whole families were crammed into small airplanes, lots of C-130s, C-119s, OA-37s, A-1s, and C-47s. It was a crazy day. I remained at UT with my wing commander, then Colonel James I. the Bagger Baginski, while our folks also participated in the recovery of the crew of the SS Mayaguez a few days later by dropping one of those daisy cutters on Koh Tang Island. The Bagger passed away in late 2013. He retired as a two-star. Still in his dreams. Leaving Saigon seems a lifetime ago now. I guess it was. But as this anniversary approaches each year, I always relive it in my dreams. My participation in Operation Eagle Pole, the United States military evacuation by air of Phnom Penh, Cambodia, on 12 April 1975, frequent wind on 30 April, and the recovery of the SS Mayaguez led to the Bagger recommending me for my commissioning program. We began flying 20 sorties a day, pulling people out of South Vietnam a week before Saigon fell, taking them to Clark Air Force Base in the Philippines, where our unit was based. By the time all was said and done, we assisted in getting 50,000 people out of Tanzanut, often with more than 250 people on a C-130 at a time. Editor's note. Last year, Cole was invited by the Secretary of the Air Force Office of Public Affairs to do an online presentation about his experiences leaving Tanzanut and the similarities to the evacuation of Afghanistan. The presentation was recorded and posted online by the Air Force Public Affairs Association. American Legion family members nationwide commemorate Vietnam War Veterans Day. Legion family honors and welcomes home Vietnam veterans. On March 29, Americans nationwide came together in their communities to pay respect and in some cases welcome home the 9 million U.S. service members who fought in the Vietnam War, including the 58,000 who were killed during the war. And members of the American Legion family led many of those remembrances. The day chosen because on March 29, 1973, U.S. Military Assistance Command, Vietnam, was disestablished and the last U.S. combat troops departed Vietnam. Also on that

0: Day, Operation Homecoming was completed when the last of 591 U.S. prisoners were released and returned to the United States. In the nation's capital, American Legion National Vice Commander Ronald LaRose attended the National Vietnam War Veterans Day ceremony at the Vietnam Veterans Memorial. The ceremony included attendance by Medal of Honor recipients Patrick Brady, Paris Davis, and James McLaughlin. Retired U.S. Marine Corps Major James Capers, the first African American to command a Marine Recon Company and the first enlisted African American Marine officer to receive a battlefield commission, and remarks from U.S. Department of Defense Secretary Pete Hegseth and U.S. Department of Veterans Affairs Secretary Doug Collins. The following are a few other examples of how Legion family members honored Vietnam veterans in their communities. Arizona. In Peoria, John Morris Post 62's American Legion Auxiliary Unit conducted a welcome home ceremony for the third straight year. Following a toast, each veteran was presented a rose and served cake. Hawaii. In Honolulu, the American Legion Department of Hawaii participated in the annual National Vietnam Veterans Day Parade in Waikiki. The parade brought together Vietnam veterans, veterans service organizations, active duty military units, marching bands, and community groups, and served as a way to highlight Hawaii's historic role as a critical Pacific gateway for troops. The parade also served as a welcome home to Vietnam veterans who did not receive such recognition upon their return from the war. Maine. In Rumford, American Legion Post 24 hosted its second annual Vietnam Veterans Luncheon, drawing 50 veterans and their guests. The Legion was a collaboration between Post 24, Auxiliary Unit 24, and Sons of the American Legion Squadron 24, as well as with support from Cub Scout Pack 580 and Troop 580. The event also included resources for veterans as well as haircuts. In Dexter, American Legion Post 53 served a free dinner to Vietnam War veterans that was attended by veterans in multiple towns. Massachusetts. In South Hadley, American Legion Post 280 hosted its annual ceremony to honor Vietnam veterans at the South Hadley Public Library. The event recognized local service members and featured a special tribute to Vincent McCann, a Holyoke soldier killed in action in 1969. At the ceremony, McCann's wife and daughter were in attendance and were honored on his behalf. He was killed in action the day after Christmas in 1969. Post 260 Commander Brian Willett said, "His Gold Star wife and daughter are here. Special honors will be given to him, and this is a ceremony that also honors South Hadley, Granby, and Holyoke soldiers." Dozens of community members and veterans attended the ceremony. Michigan. In Marquette, American Legion Post 44 honored Vietnam veterans with a ceremony that included displaying a flag carried by Marquette County Veterans Alliance Chair Jim Provost in Vietnam in 1966 and signed by his fellow Marines. Some of these Marines died alongside me when we were serving, said Provost, a life member of Post 44. Some, I'm sure, died later. It's a piece of me that won't ever leave me. Past Post 44 Commander Raymond Carlson added that the event also served as a remembrance. You don't forget those things. You don't forget about the people you met, whether they were ours or even Vietnamese civilians, he said. Never forgotten the ones I got to know. It's been over 50 years since any of us were there, so that's way in our past, and we learned to have good memories since then in our associations with each other, either through the Legion, the VFW, the Veterans of Vietnam Association, or the DAV. Missouri. In Hannibal, American Legion Post 55 hosted a Vietnam Veterans Day ceremony that included a meal, guest speakers, and welcome home ceremony for 44 Vietnam War veterans. North Carolina. In Fuquay Farina, American Legion Post 116 honored all Vietnam veterans with special recognition for those connected to Post 116. Fuquay Farina Mayor Bill Harris and Post 116 Commander Krista Abshur delivered remarks, while Post 116's Color Guard presented a 21-gun salute and flag ceremony. Post 116 also presented each Vietnam veteran in attendance with a special commemorative coin. Ohio. In Gallipolis, a Vietnam Veterans Day ceremony was organized by members of American Legion Post 27, Veterans of Foreign Wars Post 446, and Vietnam Veterans of America Chapter 709, with additional support from the Galea County Veterans Service Commission. The ceremony included patriotic songs, a guest speaker, and introducing the Vietnam veterans in attendance. Galea County Prosecuting Attorney Jason Holdren was the guest speaker and talked about why Vietnam veterans were often not treated well when they returned home. He's noticed that shifting in a positive way in recent years, especially locally. The ceremony also included a remembrance of the Galea County fallen heroes of the Vietnam War, a list of 12 local service members who lost their lives between 1966 and 1972. Pennsylvania. In Plum Borough, American Legion Post 980 provided a pancake and egg breakfast for Vietnam veterans. On Facebook, Post 980 said the breakfast was much more than just a meal. What mattered most was the time spent together, the Post wrote. It was an afternoon of stories, laughter, and true camaraderie. Rhode Island. In Smithfield, Belfour Cole, Post 64, conducted a Vietnam War Veterans Day ceremony that included history about the Vietnam War, the laying of flowers on the town's Vietnam War Memorial, and a prayer for those who died, those still unaccounted for, and those suffering from the effects of the war. Tennessee. In Johnson City, Kings Mountain Post 24 conducted National Vietnam War Veterans Day ceremony at the Johnson City, Washington County Veterans Memorial Park. The ceremony included laying a wreath at the park, as well as recognition of prisoners of war and those missing in action from the war. Virginia. in Marion, American Legion Post 18, and its sons of the American Legion Squadron, along with the local Veterans of Foreign Wars Post, honored Smith County Vietnam veterans with Vietnam veterans lapel pins and certificates. In Harrisburg, American Legion Shenandoah Valley Post 188 and Sons of the American Legion Squadron 188 attended a monument and flag dedication ceremony on Vietnam War Veterans Day in Rockingham County Circuit Courthouse. The monument lists 12 Rockingham County men who died in Vietnam in service to their country. Washington. In Moses Lake, American Legion Post 209 teamed with a Carnista chapter of the Daughters for a commemoration for Vietnam War veterans at the post. The event included guest speakers, refreshments, and the presenting of pins and certificates to the Vietnam veterans in attendance, some of whom shared their memories from the war. "There were some terrible things I saw," said Post 209 member David Gwinnett, whose U.S. Navy service included serving on a river patrol boat. "A lot of boys came out as men. My dad was in the Navy. His brother was in the Navy. His other brother was in the Navy, and it went through the family. I'm proud of what I did, and I praise the Lord for all the members that did serve during the Vietnam War." Florida Post continues to raise funds and awareness. Post 22 in Florida recently staged its third Be the One walk, raising $6,500 while promoting the Legion's veteran suicide prevention mission. In 2024, leadership from the American Legion Department of Florida's 12th District approached Indiana River Post 22 in Cocoa about conducting a Be the One walk to promote the organization's veteran suicide prevention mission. Post 22 Legionnaire Wes Park, who currently serves as the post's finance office and director of American Legion Riders Post Chapter 22, already knew the impact of losing a veteran to suicide. Just a few months earlier, he'd learned that a good friend he served alongside with in the U.S. Marine Corps had taken his own life. Park was involved in that first walk and has continued to do so this year, serving as chairman of Post 22's Be the One River Walk. "That was a big resignation from the beginning," he said of his friend's death. "Unfortunately, like many, I've had a lot of friends who died by suicide. But that was really fresh on my mind when it happened." Around 60 people took part in this year's walk, which took place on March 17 and raised $6,500. Over 3 years, the walk has raised more than $16,000. "It was our best year yet, both monetarily and in participation," Park said. "It was tough for the participation because the entire week was forecast for rain, and that Saturday morning the forecast was terrible. We actually had probably less people than we would have had if there wasn't such a dour forecast, because it ended up being a beautiful day and we had a great time." Other American Legion posts participate in the walk, including Post 359 and Post 1, which both are in Titusville. Post 22 also has expanded the walk's reach beyond just the American Legion, this year inviting two AMVETS posts to join the effort, Participants are provided a complimentary lunch at Post 22 following the walk, and each receives a Be the One Walk t-shirt. The t-shirt features the event's logo on the left chest on the front side, while the back features Be the One branding, as well as the Veterans Crisis Line logo and phone number. We do these shirts and people wear them, and it's great for visibility, Park said. But I think we all know this. It's less likely that a veteran's going to come up to you, especially one you don't know, and say, I'm struggling. But just possibly wearing the t-shirt around, they may see a lifeline that is there for them to be anonymous and talk to someone that can actually help them through a difficult time. Maybe wearing that t-shirt with the logo on the bottom of it, and maybe you're walking in front of someone who you've never met and may never meet, but hopefully if they have dark thoughts and need help, they'll see this telephone number and reach out. Park said a committee was formed to choose this year's charity, which ended up being Matthew's Hope of Brevard County, which assists local homeless men, women, and children by meeting basic needs, developing skills, and restoring dignity and independence. The nonprofit also has added a mental health service component. The hope is to get feedback about where this money goes and how it goes to help veterans and families, Park said. That way, we can continue to promote it throughout the year and do well. That's really what we want. We want to be able to come back to our membership and say, thank you for the money you provided. Here's what it did. It's so helpful to connect our post with something local so we can have a relationship. That's what we do. We raise money to benefit veterans and families in the community. You have been listening to articles from the American Legion magazine. I'm your reader, Tim Bolema, wishing you a great day.
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account of the terrifying sights and frayed emotions of a city under attack by Farnaz Fasihi. Despite all the news coming out of Iran since the United States and Israel started a war on February 28th, less is known about the experiences of everyday Iranians who are enduring the strikes. The Iranian government has restricted international calls and imposed a near-total internet blackout, while also limiting foreign media from reporting on the ground. Many outside the country have been left in the dark as to what life there has truly been like and how the views of Iranians are evolving as the state of the war shifts. Iranian society is largely divided into two camps: the supporters of the Islamic regime, who make up about 20% of the population, and who see the war as an existential, even ideological, battle between the Islamic Republic and its arch enemies, Israel and the United States, and the opponents of the regime, many of whom did not necessarily support foreign military intervention, but at first saw an opportunity to finally be freed from a religious dictatorship. As a journalist covering Iran for 3 decades, I have sources on both sides of the divide and have maintained regular contact even in the midst of war. So to understand how people feel about this conflict and how their perspectives help them make sense of the chaos that surrounds them, I reached out to Mehrdad and Yassi, whom I interviewed during the course of reporting on the 12-day war with Israel last June and during the uprising in which the government killed at least 7,000 protesters in January. For the first 3 weeks of this most recent war, they chronicled as honestly as they could their observations and innermost thoughts in writing, calls, texts, and voice messages, often at odd hours when they were able to get online. They asked that their last names not be published out of fear of retribution. Mehrdad, 32, is from Avaz and has done contract work for the government. He grew up in a conservative family and fervently defends many of the Islamic Republic's policies. Yassi, 40, lives in Tehran with her husband and works in business administration. She does not wear the hijab and has attended anti-government protests, including marching in the streets in January. She hopes that Iran will one day become a secular democracy. Both, at different times and for different reasons, cycled through feelings of anxiety, hope, fear, defiance, anger, and disappointment. Entries that you will hear now have been translated, edited, and condensed for clarity. Week 1, February 28 to March 6. The United States and Israel launched a surprise military attack on Iran on February 28th, igniting a regional war. The Supreme Leader, Ayatollah Khamenei, who had ruled over Iran since 1989, was killed in the attack. That same day, a U.S. Tomahawk missile struck an elementary school in the city of Minab, killing 175 people, mostly school children. February 28. Mehrdad. In the late morning, when I went to get some medicine for my stomach problems, I heard a fighter jet over Tehran, where I live. For a brief moment, I thought it was one of our own planes flying low for security reasons. It sounded so close that I checked our group chat for information. Then I heard a distant but loud explosion. Someone in the group chat wrote, "They attacked!" Yassi. My phone kept ringing and woke me up. I picked it up when it rang again, and my friend asked me, "You know Israel has attacked?" Mehrdad. I called my family to tell them I was all right. I then called my sister, who was traveling to the countryside, and urged her to return home to Avaz immediately. She was traveling with her children. Yassi. There is a school 2 houses away from us. When I went down to the street, it was total commotion.
Cars were jammed,

0: Parents had left them to run to the school. There were school children everywhere. I packed and went over to my sister's house. My husband works in another city, so I was alone. We decided before the war that my parents and I would move to an empty apartment in my sister's building so we could all shelter together. That night, the airstrikes became more intense. We ran to the rooftop, staring at the sky and the rising smoke. March 1st, Mehrdad. About an hour after the initial attack, the government shut down the internet. I cannot do much work without the internet, so staying in Tehran feels useless. I decided to go home to Avaz and stay with my family. If anything happens to me, at least I'm not alone. Around 11 p.m., while I was on the train to Avaz, a friend called me from Tehran and abruptly asked, "Is he dead?" He said Israel had announced that the supreme leader, Ayatollah Khamenei, had been killed and that people were celebrating in Tehran. I snapped at him, telling him he shouldn't talk about such matters over the phone. By 5 a.m., the news was confirmed. A few minutes later, we heard a woman wailing in the corridor. "Yassi, the good news we have been waiting for as long as I can remember has arrived. Khamenei was killed. We were shocked, in disbelief." One of our friends found a goblet drum in one of the rooms. He started playing it, singing songs. We heard people on our streets clapping and cheering. We also heard chants of Allahu Akbar from his supporters. Mehrdad. We got off the train for the morning prayer. I broke down crying. All I could think was, what are we supposed to do? When I heard senior military commanders were also killed, it felt as if the ground beneath my feet was shifting. Yassi. I feel a glimmer of hope. Maybe the regime will collapse. Not to say I think war will bring freedom. I am not that naive. But maybe, just maybe, the regime will crack. March 4. Mehrdad. These days are more bitter than poison. Inshallah, God willing, the war will end soon, and the Islamic Republic will be victorious. I am ideologically connected to the Islamic Republic. I support it, and I will defend it. I was raised in a religious conservative family, and we have faith in the system. When I was young, I volunteered at the local mosque. In college, I joined the school's local Basij chapter, the volunteer plainclothes force for the Revolutionary Guard. I was interested in politics, so I helped organize speeches and invited revolutionary guest speakers. I went to pro-government rallies. I took photographs and videos of our events for the school. It made me feel proud. The news from Tehran is terrible. The attacks are becoming more intense. I feel physically and emotionally drained and spent most of the day in bed. March 5. Yassi. Unlike during the 12-day war last June, we are not hearing any air defense from our side. All you hear are fighter jets, missiles, and bombs. Our sky is completely defenseless. They are bombing local police stations. I don't understand the reason, but it's very worrying. If there is a theft or a murder, where will people go to report it? I notice the policemen are sleeping in their cars. I feel delirious from anxiety and lack of sleep. I woke up last night at 4 a.m. from the sound of an explosion. I went to the living room where my friend was sleeping on the couch. She told me, "Stay here until it finishes." March 6. Mehrdad. They seem to be attacking mostly outside the city. I tried to distract myself from the sounds of bombs by spending time with my nephew. He is a teenager, and this situation is not easy for him. There is no school, and he can't really go out with his friends. We watch soccer games together. I'm a big fan of Barcelona, and he loves Real Madrid. To lighten the mood, I troll his team. Week 2, March 7 to 13. Airstrikes expanded to critical infrastructure like oil depots, refineries, and airports. In a high-stakes game of factional rivalries, Ayatollah Mojtaba Khamenei succeeded his father as the new supreme leader of Iran, its third since 1979. more than 100 of Iran's cultural heritage sites, including Golestan Palace in Tehran, were severely damaged from nearby bombings. March 7. Mehrdad. I went out the other night, even as air raids were happening. I was with two friends whose views are very different from mine. One is completely against the Islamic Republic and thinks it should be overthrown, and the other is more moderate. But another one of my friends refused to join us. He told our mutual friend, I don't want to see Mehrdad or hang out with him because he supports this regime. I was stunned. I have been friends with them for years. The three of us went to an outdoor cafe we really like. One of my friends was saying that some people think Reza Pahlavi, the exiled son of the former Shah, is the symbol of progress and freedom. I said, this is delusion. Pahlavi is a dictator making fake promises that the Islamic Republic will collapse soon. I said the mass killings during the protests in January should never have happened. It was a tragedy. They were all the children of Iran. But at the same time, when people rise to topple the government, they must know that the Islamic Republic has no limits when it comes to defending itself against threats. My friend got angry at me. He said, the regime security forces killed everyone. Don't make excuses for them. Yassi, in the middle of the night, there were gigantic explosions. The sounds were unlike anything we had heard so far. We checked our phones and read that Israel was attacking Tehran's oil depots and refinery. We could see the Shahran oil depot in the northwest of the city from the roof. The fire was huge and smoke was spreading across the sky. Mehrdad, I watched the images of Iran targeting oil tankers and launching counterstrikes on Israel and Arab countries in the Persian Gulf. With every missile that hits the ground and escapes their air defenses, I text my friends, yes, go Iran. Yassi, with every explosion in Iran comes a sense of worry. What did they hit? Was it a home? Are they also targeting water and electricity? Mehrdad, I think Iran's strategy at the moment is the madman strategy. When cornered or attacked, he shows no mercy, respects no red lines, and advances in unpredictable and unimaginable ways. If Trump acts crazy, we act crazier. It's working. We are the best chess players in the world, and this war is like a 4D game of chess. March 8. Yassi. The morning after the oil depot attack, the sky was dark with black clouds. I left at 8 a.m. to get home, but it looked like 8 p.m. I had to use my headlights. I could barely see. It felt as if I were driving through a doomsday horror movie. It was drizzling black rain. Cars were covered with oily soot. A long line had formed outside the gas station near our house. Mehrdad, we have a new supreme leader, Mojtaba Khamenei. I've heard he is different from his late father and more progressive than people think. If change comes from him, the conservatives and the faction that support the regime cannot really oppose it because he is his father's son. I believe now is the time for change. Even before all of this, Iran's leaders realized that continuing with the status quo was not tenable. Yassi, I'm starting to really doubt anything good will come of this war. I have a lingering sense of dread. I feel as if we are not in control of our lives, and none of the actors in this war, not the United States, not Israel, and certainly not the Iranian regime, care about the Iranian people. March 9. Yassi, we have tried to log the time of the attacks every day, making spreadsheets to see if we can find a pattern and predict when the next strike will be. But it's no use. There is no rhyme or reason. March 10. Mehrdad. It took about 5 days for me to connect to the internet, and when I did, I saw the images and footage from the opposition. I was sure some people in the diaspora were celebrating Mr. Khamenei's death. But what truly broke my heart was seeing them dancing and thanking Trump. I understand that some people are against the Islamic Republic. Even Prophet Muhammad and Imam Ali had opposition. but dancing and celebrating? How could my fellow Iranians behave this way? For me, the war is now between good and evil. It's true that I am a supporter of the Islamic Republic, but I also care about my country. I'm not saying these things in defense of the Islamic Republic, but for the sake of my homeland. Whoever celebrates an attack on their country and thanks the attacker is, in my opinion, a traitor. March 11. Yasi. Lately, my mom has started saying over and over that she wishes they would hit Netanyahu. It really stresses me out. If that happened, Israel would flatten Iran. But my mom keeps saying it. I saw photos of Golestan Palace and Isfahan's Naqshi Jahan Square damaged from Israeli airstrikes. I was furious, livid. It's an outrage that they're attacking our cultural sites, our beloved jewels. They do not care. More and more, I am hearing from friends and family that they are losing hope. Why did they wage this war? March 12, Mehrdad. I am extremely worried about my girlfriend who is in Tehran. We have been dating for about 6 months now. We met online. Before the war, we went on dates to cafes or drove around the city in her car and talked and talked. She is religious like me. I think things may get serious. I told her today she should leave Tehran. I even offered to buy her a ticket and bring her here. But where would she stay? I can't tell my family I have a girlfriend, so we are kind of stuck. Yasi. I learned today that it was apparently the Americans who attacked the school in Manab with Tomahawk missiles. They claim they didn't know the school was there, but the CIA and Mossad have access to the most up-to-date intelligence. I saw a picture of a little boy who was killed, Mikhail Mirdoraghi, 9 years old, a third grader. Seeing the drawing he made the night before and the videos of him that have gone viral, standing in front of the blackboard singing, makes you cry. It's devastating. Mehrdad, could 175 people, most of whom were kids, have imagined that their lives would end with a missile striking them? I wonder what they felt when that missile hit. Did they feel fear? Did they sense anything? Or did they die instantly? Some were injured before they passed away. I can't get these images out of my head. March 13, Mehrdad. My dad keeps asking me, when are you getting married? Even now, during the war, he is pestering me about settling down. I can barely survive the month with my salary. How am I supposed to support a family? The girl I'm dating has a job, but even if we combine our salaries, we still wouldn't be able to rent a small apartment. Forget about the other expenses. When this war ends, the government owes it to the people to provide them with a decent livelihood. They have to find a way to negotiate with the United States and lift sanctions so the economy improves and we can breathe. Though I think the economic situation is mostly because of the corruption of senior officials and mismanagement of finances, and only partly the result of sanctions. I tell my friends who oppose the regime that when it comes to the economy, I am also a protester. I just don't go to the streets and shout like they do. Yasi, I practiced the piano for a while today. Your mind constantly reminds you that we are in the midst of a war, but playing the piano helps you gain some distance. You keep trying to tell yourself that feeling good about something is still possible. There have been checkpoints all over the city since the war started. They say they are looking for infiltrators, but it's also to intimidate people against protesting. The security forces at the checkpoints wear ski masks and carry heavy weapons. I get panic attacks whenever I see a checkpoint. My heart starts racing even before I get to them. Nothing bad has ever happened to me at one, but they scare me. Some of my Iranian friends who live abroad say, your life was not so great before the war either. You lived under a dictatorship. I tell them war is very different. It's not even comparable. Week 3, March 14 to 22. Iran closed access to the Strait of Hormuz, a major choke point for the world's energy supply and commerce. Tens of thousands of residential buildings across the country were damaged or destroyed as bombs landed in densely populated cities. Iran engaged in retaliatory attacks against Arab countries in the Persian Gulf as a way to pressure the United States. March 14, Mehrdad. There was a loud sound here, a sudden crash of thunder.
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0: At first, I thought it was an attack. Distant explosions don't bother me anymore, but when they strike the city center, the noise is deafening. For several days afterward, I feel the trembling even when I'm sitting still. I keep thinking they've struck again. Yasi, we have become very sensitive to noise. Every sound we hear, we think it's an attack. I was making tea in the kitchen, and when the kettle started whistling, my friend freaked out, asking, "What was that?" Mehrdad, I still feel hopeful, though. My friends who support the government are posting messages in our group chat that sound much more positive than the early days of the war. They thought the assassination of Mr. Khamenei would lead to chaos, but it did not. They thought the army would be disrupted, yet it hasn't. A foreign country is attacking, and regardless of the outcome, Iran is not surrendering easily. March 15, Mehrdad. I was very impressed to see the country's top leaders come out to the Quds Day rally in Tehran the other day. Even the president walked with the crowd. Eji, the head of the judiciary, was giving a speech when Israel struck something nearby. He carried on unafraid. Good for them. It shows that the Islamic Republic's leaders stand by their supporters. If you come out and risk your life for us, we will also come out for you. Yasi, one of our friends talks about the current events with so much anger. He insists that Iran will disintegrate as a result of this war. We are all worried about that. What will happen if things get worse? What will our lives be like? Will we run out of money? Will those of us who lost our jobs before the war because of the dire economic situation find work again? I see the residential buildings that have been destroyed to a pile of rubble, and I think, what if this war leaves Iran in total ruins? What if we can never recover? So many people have lost their homes. How will they rebuild? Where will they get the money? Where are they staying now? Mehrdad, I'm waiting for the funeral of Ayatollah Khamenei. Millions of people will come to pay their respects. I'm definitely going to go. They are waiting for the war to end so they can hold a proper state funeral. If they do it now and turnout is low, or Israel attacks and some official gets killed, it would be humiliating. I suspect that they have secretly buried him in some place temporarily and will move him to the shrine when they can have the funeral. The Shiite faith allows this. They did it for Sayed Nasrallah, the head of Hezbollah in Beirut. Yasi, the situation is quite polarized in Iran. Some of my friends and family believe the U.S. attack on Iran had been planned for a long time. They say they don't support the regime, but believe that everything was pre-planned by Israel and the United States. They think war will make things much worse. But other people I know blame the regime for everything, even the war. They say the regime's terrible policies, the failing economic conditions, the constant oppression, and the merciless terror and slaughter of protesters in January have brought us to this point. They often argue. They raise their voices and accuse each other of not having read enough history. I wish the two groups would find a way to get along. March 16. Mehrdad. The security forces are preparing themselves fiercely for tomorrow night's celebration. It's the last Wednesday of the year before Nowruz, when Iranians jump over bonfires for good luck. Pahlavi has called for people to gather outside as an act of protest against the government. In January, when he and opposition groups called for people to take to the streets, the government was not properly prepared. It turned into total anarchy. I understand that people are angry over the economy. I even understand if they come to the streets and chant and curse at the government. What I don't understand is Pahlavi and the opposition riding the wave of anger to topple the government. Yasi, I went out to protest in January. I was marching on a road near my house when I saw security forces shoot a teenage boy. He was standing next to his mother. He collapsed to the ground and she wailed, my son, they shot my son. I think about that man every day. Merdad, I couldn't bear to watch the videos of the parents searching for their children in the morgue. I watched the video of the father looking for his son, Sepher. It went viral. Everyone saw it. He kept shouting, Sepher Baba, where are you? And it broke me. Yassi, a week after those protests, I lost my job. I felt I was losing control of my life. I slept until 3 p.m. every day and stayed awake until 5 a.m. I could not sleep without sleeping pills. Ever since the war broke out, I haven't taken any sleeping pills. I'm afraid something might happen and I won't realize it. But I do take antidepressants. We all do. Did Trump really expect people to rise up against the regime when bombs are falling on their heads? He thinks we can mobilize an uprising when we are so depressed that we can barely function. March 17. Merdad, I just heard two statements on state television similar to the ones before the protests in January. First, the Ministry of Intelligence openly announced that anyone who comes on the streets to protest the government will be perceived as a threat to national security, and they will be seen as having links to the Mossad. Second, they advised people to keep an eye on their families and to prevent them from going out. They have also been sending text messages to everyone's mobile phones saying the same. Yassi, we decided to go to Tajrish, a bazaar in northern Tehran, which is very popular for Nowruz shopping. It's a tradition we do every year. The streets were so empty, I've never seen the main avenue so deserted. But Tajrish Square and the bazaar next to it were quite busy, with florists and vendors setting up their stalls. Afterward, we went to a coffee shop, despite the ongoing conflict and Ramadan. We finally managed to leave the house and enjoy our beloved Tehran. We wandered from east to west across the city. Guys were dressed in shorts and the girls were made up and pretty. Many don't wear the hijab anymore. Some were in crop tops with light jackets over them, carrying their dogs in their arms or in special backpacks. Tehran is a truly wonderful city. March 20. Merdad, my family, friends, and I aren't really in the mood to celebrate Nowruz this year. My brother, father, and I decided to visit my mother's grave. As we drove, I noticed that people were going about their lives as usual. The bazaar and market area were crowded with traffic. Some people were playing loud music. Considering the martyrs and those enduring tough times, it felt a bit strange. Yassi, when the new year arrived, I burst into tears. We have celebrated Nowruz with family and friends since childhood, but they left town when the war started. This is the first time we haven't spent the holiday together. Around 3:30 a.m., we were startled awake by the sound of several explosions. Nobody got out of their rooms, but we all heard it. March 22. Merdad, remember when I went out with my friends and everything seemed normal? The cafe we went to was hit this morning. It's now a pile of rubble and debris. The war is coming closer every day. Yassi, the situation in the Hormuz Strait has become distressing. Trump has threatened to attack Iran's main power plants if the strait is not reopened, prompting Iran to respond with threats to target regional infrastructure. Are we really facing the possibility of power cuts? With the intense pressure on Trump, if the war ends and a ceasefire is established, what will happen to us? We haven't seen a single video of the new Supreme Leader. We can hardly envision what the future holds. From the news, it appears that the war is favoring Iran. The longer it continues, the more costly it becomes for the United States. Our concern is that if the conflict ceases now, we will be left with a regime that is weaker and more wounded than ever, and also more oppressive. We will become its primary victims. The mere thought of this regime remaining in power and using brutal force against us is horrifying. I've heard friends describe it as being buried alive. The night before Nowruz, we heard about the execution of three young men who were protesters in January. One of them was a 19-year-old wrestling champion. The regime is masterful at throwing salt on our wounds and reminding us we are living under its control. Mehrdad, our strategy is working. It's inflicting pain on America, on the region, and in a way, on the whole global economy. At the end, either Iran or the United States will negotiate a deal, or America will launch a ground invasion and occupy our islands. But this will be bad for the United States, because we are completely ready for them. The end result will be the same. They will be defeated. Yassi, the Iranian people, at least those I know, do not want the regime to survive, but we do not want the war to go on and on either. War means destruction. Both the innocent and guilty burn. Mehrdad, war is incredibly difficult. We have paid a heavy price and lost loved ones. But if it leads to a more prosperous situation for Iran, lifting sanctions and more economic freedom, I would feel relieved. Note from author. Since Mehrdad and Yassi's last entries, the war has continued to be defined by uncertainty. Iran and the United States agreed to a 2-week ceasefire brokered by Pakistan, and it remains unclear whether it will lead to lasting peace. For the Islamic Republic supporters, like Mehrdad, the mere survival of the regime, even before the announcement of a ceasefire, amounted to a victory. If Iran was going to break, it would have broken by now, he said in early April. The system has not shown an ounce of cracking. It has even become stronger. For opponents of the regime, change felt out of reach. I look at the pictures of the destruction, Yassi told me, and my heart is filled with grief. It's hard to speak of hope. The hope that this regime was collapsing does not exist anymore. The author, Farnaz Fasihi, is an Iranian-American journalist who has worked for the New York Times since 2019. She is known for her extensive coverage of the Middle East. The next article is Lena Dunham's Era is Long Gone, But We Need Her Now More Than Ever, by Amanda Hess. Lena Dunham returned to social media this month after a years-long absence. So I wrote a memoir she posted on X with a looping GIF of herself as the Brooklyn imp Hannah Horvath of Girls, the show she created, scripted, and starred in. She's waving her fingers like a boogeyman as she confronts a smiling Patrick Wilson, whose pretty face instantly falls. The clip is from One Man's Trash, an exhilarating episode from the show's second season, in which Wilson plays a handsome doctor who spins with Hannah into a brief and frantic affair. It was a canny reintroduction for Dunham, the gift form itself a relic of Girls' era. The callback to the passive-aggressive affectation once observed by millennials sharing their latest online piece. So I wrote a thing, her self-aware jump scare, winking to the fact that many of her previous public engagements created firestorms so intense they seemed to singe the fingers of the audience scrolling along. Now she was back to charm us once again, coaxing us under the covers of her inner life. It is stunning to recall how quickly Dunham's name gained headline recognition and became weighted with significance that one person alone could not bear. She became a synecdoche for a whole tangle of identities: white, millennial, liberal, feminist, hipster, brilliant, fat, naked, privileged, self-centered, and oblivious, only some of which she could credibly be accused of embodying at any given moment. One Man's Trash itself was, like so many things she touched, bizarrely controversial. The new memoir is titled Fame Sick, after what she believes this did to her. It begins with Dunham's reflection on how it felt first for her own name to slip out of her grasp, and then for it to grow into a kind of golem that stalked her success and occluded her artistic vision. The announcement of Famesick was met with both excitement for Durham's return and grumbling at the return of a certain type of discourse, one that I contributed to as a blogger for women-focused sites in the early 2010s. My phone shuddered as the long-dormant internet-wide discussion creaked back into motion and delivered a Slack message from an editor asking if I, a 40-year-old woman who has long left such youthful pursuits behind, was interested in writing about the peculiar media environment that made and then unmade Lena Dunham. I read the book, my heart pulsing with envy at the creative life she claimed, anxiety at how she lost it, and recognition of myself all over. Internet commentators have staked out their positions. Some rustle through their memories to retrieve old lists of Dunham grievances. Others claim they loved her all along. When Dunham held up her funhouse mirror to young millennials who were uncomfortable in their skin and confused about their place, many became entranced by her vision, jealous of her success, pained by her missteps, and obsessed with how real every facet of the show was. Now they are old enough to appreciate what Dunham did. As one podcaster put it on X, she's like the collective millennial id. And for a moment in the early 2010s, we were her pitiless superego. The world that made her. Dunham arrived in Threadbare Flats at the last gasps of the monoculture and the first breaths of the social internet. New media startups like BuzzFeed, Vox, and Vice News were collapsing news into entertainment and creating jobs for young writers for as long as the Facebook algorithm would support them, and scrambling the lines between celebrity, critic, and fan. BuzzFeed produced many journalists, but also Allison Roman and Quinta Brunson and everyone with a Twitter account was made to feel as if it were possible to post one's way into their club. It was the height of what was called lady blogging, a word that now carries the funk of millennial jargon, but at the time represented a fresh outlet for young women who had something to say, whether political snark or self-conscious sex diaries. The show Girls was met by a generation doing almost real-time memoir and criticism, which became a vehicle for certain internet writers to develop their own personae, voicey and agenda-setting despite their youth and inexperience. The publications attracted their own self-branded fans. Jezebel has its Jezzies, the hairpin its pinners, the toast its toasties. The girls' discourse was so generative because Girls was such a juicy text, enriched by Dunham's public character. She was just as interesting to feminist writers as she was to gossip bloggers and misogynistic trolls who were coming into their power through the coordinated harassment campaign of Gamergate and would soon move on to the conspiratorial world-building Pizzagate. There was some confusion in that moment about how to read work of the kind that Dunham was making, but it was read insistently, immediately, often intelligently, but increasingly unsympathetically. This was a fecund period of first-person writing by women that had a transgressive and self-revealing quality, which also had the consequence of creating a kind of adrenalized form of commentary. Blogging was personal, but also a job, often a grind. It created cycles of argument that were rapid, intense, and often punishing for the people at the center, both the subjects and the writers. As post quotas were filled, a slippage occurred between the artist and her public, the blogger and her commentators, the internet famous and the real stars. Girls permeated this media ecosystem from episode one, which turbocharged its success and rattled the woman at its center. I had not expected the swift and vicious hammer of the people who are ostensibly my peers, Dunham writes in the book.
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0: New York media in the early 2010s was a very specific kind of shark tank, where a story with a hurtful headline was usually written by someone I had once casually known, laughed with at a party, slept with the same cringy guy as. Her critics were more likely to resemble Hannah, her normie alter ego with Midwestern parents, than Dunham, who was raised by avant-garde artists in a doorless Tribeca loft and landed a TV show at 24. But like the cliched hero and villain, who are not so different, you and I, Dunham and her critics became enmeshed in a codependent saga. Neither could let go. An inveterate poster, Dunham lived online and seemed determined to step on the rake of commentary as her influence scaled. Dunham and her then-creative partner, Jenny Connor, launched their own media project, Lenny Letter, a year before the 2016 election. Dunham interviewed Hillary Clinton in the first dispatch. Later that year, Dunham said on her Women of the Hour podcast that she wished she could have had the experience of aborting a pregnancy, for which she was widely criticized. She explained that her comment was made under the guise of a delusional girl persona I sometimes inhabit, but this was the kind of artistic frame that worked so winningly in her show and less so in the strict world to which many of her journalistic critics were tethered. Her name and her auto-fictional project had wandered beyond their creative boundaries, and the internecine debates of blogs had ballooned into a national concern. When Clinton lost the election, some blamed Dunham. Within 5 years, Dunham's propulsive rise had set her up for a long fall. In 2017, on the day she returned home after a hysterectomy, and while she was, as she has clarified, on drugs, she posted a public defense of a male girls writer who had been accused of rape. The fallout finally prompted a retreat from public life. Dunham says she bitterly regrets the statement, but this was in the explosive days of the Me Too era, and the preconditions of the internet at that time inscribed a public figure's banishment with a kind of finality. That was before Donald Trump's re-election, the rise of the anti-woke manosphere, and the cultural backlash to cancellation that released some of the all-consuming expectations placed on artists like her. What is that world now? Lena Dunham was a hinge figure between old forms of criticism and new, often chaotic ones, between crafting a persona as an artist with some degree of cover and doing so in public, with every step exposed and instantly processed, between a more freewheeling misogyny and the correctives of Me Too. Millennials are still living in the aftermath of her world. Fame Sick is about how her body and mind were damaged by her turn in that gyre. Now she is undertaking a big return to the kind of meta-commentary about herself that so defined and dogged her work. Though she has been working steadily all along, none of her projects after Girls generated much in the way of discourse, maybe because many of the outlets that once covered Dunham are now dead. This has cleared the way for a generation-wide Girls rewatch, an opportunity for millennials to experience the show from the vantage point of middle age and without the incessant real-time commentary. Younger audiences are also discovering Girls for the first time, some romanticizing the indie sleaze, BuzzFeed listicle, cringe alt covers of rap songs era it represents. In 2026, the show Girls supplies a pleasing and even quaint respite from contemporary life. But Dunham is in many ways a cautionary tale, certainly from female celebrities, the most successful of whom now run their lives as steel trap operations. Fandoms these days are ridden with sleuths and narcs who jostle for narrative dominance over their favorite artists. Dunham's mumblecore peer Greta Gerwig seems to emerge only to grant formal interviews about her IP-driven blockbuster films. And Dunham's friend Taylor Swift, who has talked about the punishing qualities of the 2010s, has made her persona a monument to control. And for the average person logging onto social media, Dunham prefigured the dangers of a kind of oversharing that continually tosses private citizens into the jaws of fame. The far-right harassment machine has won the day, and it's Dunham's most brutal misogynistic critics who prove to have the most durable legacy, showing people that in a post-woke, casually callous, and conspiracy-minded era, sharing one's life can be dangerously consequential. The internet of Dunham's time created a mode of radical self-exposure and then punished people for it. It's rare now and necessary to have a public figure who, despite the costs, opens all of herself to us, this time to promote a book about how that almost killed her. Our next article is an interview with Charlize Theron. Violence shaped Charlize Theron. It does not define her. I have never had an interview quite like this one with Charlize Theron. I came in wanting to talk about her storied acting career, which began after she moved on her own to New York to be a ballet dancer, quit because of an injury, and was discovered barely out of her teens at a bank in Los Angeles. By her late 20s, she had produced, starred in, and won an Oscar for the film Monster, in which she completely transformed herself to play the serial killer Aileen Wuornos. Since then, she's been in dark comedies like Tully and big-budget fantasies like Snow White and the Huntsman. But I was most interested in her latest turn as an action star in films like Mad Max Fury Road, the Old Guard franchise, and her newest film, Apex, in which, at age 50, she kicks butt again, this time while being chased through the Australian wilderness. But while we did talk about her career, our conversation almost immediately took a revealing turn. Theron has spoken publicly about the fact that her mother killed her father in self-defense when she was a teenager. But when we talked about it, and the repercussions she's lived with ever since, memories of her childhood flooded in with a vividness that surprised us both. This interview is by Lulu Garcia Navarro. Interviewer, I was watching your acceptance speech when you won your Oscar for Monster in 2004. You are standing on stage, tearing up. Your mom is sitting in the audience, and you thank her for all her sacrifices. When you look back now, what do you think about that young woman? Theron, the first thing that came to mind was just, this is not something that happens to girls in South Africa. I remember looking at a map, and I was like, God, we're all the way down here. What's going on up there? My greatest dream would have been to be able to support myself as an actor and not have a second job. That was literally what I was aiming for. I just wanted to be able to not depend on my mom or a guy. But the thing with my mom is, she did sacrifice a lot. Interviewer, yeah, and we're going to talk about that. Theron, I'm a mom now, and I don't have to sacrifice the things she did. I know what she did, and I am very grateful. Interviewer, since we're already talking about your family and where you came from, you grew up in South Africa on a small farm. What do you remember about growing up there, and what was your life like? Theron, I remember very vividly moving to that farm. I was 4 years old. I remember it feeling so vast when I was that age. There was this big tree that greeted you as you were driving in. I have a very vivid memory of this tree and climbing it recklessly, barefoot, and just feeling a sense of freedom. I loved adventure. I liked getting into trouble. I liked to do things that I knew I wasn't allowed to do, but I was allowed to do so much. I could take my BMX and go to the closest little town to rent movies. Interviewer, did that make you independent? Theron, I was super independent. My friends grew up that way too, but my independence also had to come from an emotional place. My house wasn't always stable, and so I felt very responsible to make sure that I was taken care of. By the time I moved out of the house, I knew how to take care of myself on many levels. Interviewer, before we get to what was going on inside the house, outside the house there was also a lot of instability. The mid-1980s were a time of violent uprisings against apartheid that led to a state of emergency in your hometown, Benoni. There was a lot of state repression, resistance. You were a very young kid. But do you remember any of that? Theron, oh, you couldn't avoid it. Violence and turmoil was something that was very everyday life in South Africa. I saw things that I shouldn't have seen at a very young age. Interviewer, do you remember anything in particular? Theron, it's tough stuff to talk about. I saw a man burn inside a car on the side of the road. I also saw what HIV and AIDS was doing. I remember people being wheelbarrowed into our house because they knew my mom would take them to a clinic. Interviewer, you have spoken about the turbulence inside your family. Your father was an alcoholic. As someone myself who has dealt with alcohol abuse in our family, it is an incredibly difficult thing. When did you realize that your own home life was different from your friends? Theron, pretty young, I would say. I have memories from when I was really young, seeing really drunk people, and it scared me, like people crawling on their floor drunk. But that became so consistent that it was every Friday, Saturday, maybe even every Wednesday. My dad had built this big bar inside the house. That wasn't unusual. A lot of South Africans create a space in their house where they can drink. But it became where he lived. He was a full-blown functioning drunk, but he had moments where he would go missing. We wouldn't know where he was, and he would usually return in a state that was pretty severe. It would get messy and loud, and my mom's not a wallflower either. She wasn't just sitting and taking it. She made it known that she wasn't happy about his lifestyle. So it really caused a lot of verbal abuse. Interviewer, was he violent towards you? Theron, he was scary. He didn't hit me. He didn't throw me against a wall. But he would do things like drive drunk. There was a lot of verbal abuse, a lot of threatening language that just became normal. When I was around 12 or 13, I remember my mom using the word divorce for the first time. We didn't know people who were divorced. My parents weren't religious, but it was culturally one of those things you did not do. They had been married for 25 years. So when she said, I think the best thing for us is for me to separate from him, it was scary because I didn't know what that would look like. I was almost talking her back into staying because the alternative felt so foreign to me. But I think she knew, and she was trying to figure out ways to get me out of the house. She sent me to a boarding school specifically because she wanted me to get out of the house. She was very aware of what it was doing to me. It is all so strange. All the memories are there. But it's not that I don't try and think about it, but going in such a linear manner, it becomes almost more clear when you talk about it this way. Because people tend to just isolate it and want to talk about one thing. But it helps to explain that these things build and they build, and it takes years for things to go as wrong as it did in my house. Interviewer, the reason I wanted to go linear is because you have mentioned in other interviews how everyone focuses on what we're about to talk about, but that everything that came before was actually where the trauma lay. Theron, we better talk about some fun things too after this. Interviewer, we are going to. I didn't mean to start here. Theron, no, not at all. We always knew where my dad was. His brother lived a couple of streets away, and if he wasn't home, he was there drinking. Nothing out of the usual. We went over. They were pretty loaded, and I had to pee really badly, so I ran into the house to get to the toilet, and he took that as me being rude because I didn't stop and say hello to everybody. Big thing in South Africa, the kind of respect that you have to have for elders. And he was in a state where he just spiraled, like, why didn't you stop? Who do you think you are? We left, but you could just tell something was different. When I got home, I sat down with my mom and I said, I think you're right. I think you should separate from him. I had never imagined that these words would come out of my mouth. She knew it was right. I knew he was mad at me, so I said to her, when he eventually decides to come home, please tell him I'm asleep. I went into my room, I turned my lights off, and I was scared. My window faced the driveway, and I could tell the level of anger, frustration, or unhappiness by the way he drove in. The way that he drove into that property that night, I can't explain it to you. I just knew something was going to happen. He broke into the house. He shot through the steel doors to get in, making it very clear that he was going to kill us. My mom pulled the door open and shot him in the hand. It's stuff I can't explain. And then she followed my father, who was by then opening the safe to get more weapons out, and she shot him. Reviewer, I just want to say I wasn't going to start here. Theron, I think these things should be talked about because it makes other people not feel alone. I am not haunted by any of this stuff anymore. Interviewer, so you end up leaving South Africa and you're young. You go to model initially in Italy. Out in the world, at 16, did you feel equipped? Theron, I was so equipped. I knew how to take care of myself. That's just something my mom instilled in me. My lifestyle instilled me. My country did. You know how to cook, how to sew. I knew more than kids will ever know as adults about taking care of myself. So I knew I would be able to survive. And I also had this real drive. I was so determined to do this on my own and not to fail because I didn't want to go back. Interviewer, this brings me to your new movie because you've been doing a lot of tough roles lately, and you are what I consider to be our modern-day action hero. I'm making a kind of obvious assumptions considering where we've started, but I've heard you say words like independent, wanting to do things your own way, and to me there's just a very clear through line to this part of your career. Was it something that you were attracted to? Theron, I had little moments in movies where I had to do an action scene. I made the connection pretty quickly to my dance career, and I had missed telling stories through my body. Interviewer, can you fight in real life? Could you take someone down? Theron, I feel like I'm scrappy. I'm scrappy, and I'm a survivor. Sometimes that's the thing that sets you apart from actual skill. There are people that would probably take someone down way better than I can, but if my life depended on it, I'm going to bet on me. That's all the time we have for articles from this week's New York Times Sunday Magazine. For Chris Radio, this has been your reader, Barbara Merle. Broadcasting from the Chicago Lighthouse, this is Chris Radio, your information station.
2: The Americans with Disabilities Act, signed by President Bush in 1990, mandates that individuals with disabilities shall have access to jobs, public accommodations, government services, public transportation, telecommunications, in short, participation in and full access to all aspects of society. Businesses designated as public accommodations by Title III of the ADA include hotel and hospitality venues, who are required to make reasonable modifications to policies, procedures, and architectural or structural barriers, such as conventional signage that cannot be read by persons who are blind or visually impaired. Where this may be too burdensome for a particular business, the law requires them to employ alternative methods in order to afford as much access as possible to goods and services by blind or visually impaired customers. For more information on ADA rights related to the hospitality industry, go to the American Foundation for the Blind, afb.org/ADA, and by phone, 212-502-7600. 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
5: 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All material is read as printed and may not reflect the views of GateWave or its affiliates.

playful dog breeds. Some dogs are motivated by food. Some are more interested in love and adoring praise. Others want nothing more than some playtime with their favorite humans. Identifying your dog's primary motivation is a good first step to bonding with them and is also very useful when it comes to training time. If you know what your dog desires, you can use this as a positive reinforcement to encourage your dog to repeat certain behaviors. If you're looking for a dog that enjoys playing and will be happy grabbing a tennis ball or a tug toy, just as happy to do those things as to grab food from the kitchen counter, these breeds are considered amongst the most playful of breeds. And the first one is the Labrador Retriever. The Labrador Retriever is considered one of the best breeds for first-time owners. It is friendly, loving, and intelligent enough to be easily trained. It has been used as a guide dog, search and rescue dog, therapy dog, and in a host of other service positions, as well as being a very playful breed. This breed is loving and forms a close bond with its owners. Your lab will likely enjoy spending as much time in the water as on dry land, so if you get the opportunity, take them down to the local river, lake, or even the ocean. The Golden Retriever is similar in a lot of respects to the Labrador Retriever. It is a similar size and color. It has also been used in many of the same roles as the lab. They have proven especially useful as a therapy dog thanks to their stunning coat and equally appealing temperament. Like the Labrador Retriever, the Golden also enjoys frolicking in the water, but it will take a lot more cleanup because of that long coat. The Golden is known to be a heavy shedder, and you will need to spend some time grooming your pup regularly to avoid matted hair. The Golden Doodle is a hybrid breed that combines the Golden Retriever and the Poodle breeds. It is an intelligent breed and it loves to play. However, there is some anecdotal evidence to suggest that the breed can have behavioral issues. In particular, they are known to suffer separation anxiety when left alone for too long, so this may not be the best breed if you go out to work all day. Depending on whether your Golden Doodle inherits the coat of the Retriever or the Poodle, you could have a dog that sheds rarely or one that sheds frequently. Boxers were once used as fighting dogs. They either get their names from the German word Boxel, which was attributed to the dog for its working status in the slaughterhouse, or it refers to the way the dog stands on its hind legs and uses its front legs to fight, similarly to a boxer. In any case, the breed is known for being a joker, and it loves to play. However, the breed can easily get overexcited and charge around, which means that the boxer might not be a suitable choice for homes with toddlers and young children. The Australian Shepherd was actually first bred in the U.S., despite its name. It's called the Australian Shepherd because it was bred from Australian cattle dogs. The Aussie is a highly skilled herding dog and has seemingly endless energy and incredible levels of stamina. It can work the fields all day long and still have more than enough energy to play fetch with its humans in the evening. Potential owners should be prepared to give this dog a lot of physical exercise and mental stimulation to ensure that it stays healthy and doesn't exhibit bad behavior. The Border Collie is similar in a lot of respects to the Australian Shepherd. It was bred in the border regions between England and Scotland and was used for herding livestock. They are still widely used for this purpose today. The collie is widely considered

considered the most intelligent of all dog breeds and can be trained to perform complex tasks. They are herding dogs, though, and you can expect a pet collie to try and herd other animals and even children. You will need to provide a lot of entertainment, ensure the collie is well trained, and try to find avenues for them to expend their physical energy and exercise their brains. The Shetland Sheepdog is yet another sheepdog to make this list. Also known as the Sheltie, the Shetland is a long-haired breed that is sometimes confused with the rough collie. They do require a lot of exercise, although typically not as much as the border collie. The beautiful coat does take a lot of care, so expect to brush daily and be prepared for a lot of hair to be left on furniture and floors. The Sheltie is very intelligent and can usually be well trained to perform a good variety of tasks. The Dalmatian is a very lively and active dog. They are loyal, loving, and playful with the family. But like a lot of these breeds, their intense energy levels mean they might not be suitable to live with small and young children. The breed can be reserved around strangers and will need plenty of socialization. And they are very sensitive, said to remember any mistreatment for the rest of their lives, which means that you will need to avoid scolding or reprimanding your dog, even for bad behavior. The Springer Spaniel, or English Springer Spaniel as it is officially known, was bred as a hunting dog. It would spring birds out from long grass so that hunters could shoot them. As such, the Springer loves to be in water and it can spring into action at a moment's notice. The breed is good with children, tends to get along with other pets, and is affectionate and loving. But they do have a lot of energy, so keeping one takes a lot of work and effort. Their smaller size means they are well suited to families with younger children, despite their high energy levels. There are, in fact, two breeds of corgi, the Pembroke Welsh Corgi and the Cardigan Corgi. Both breeds are playful, but the Pembroke Welsh is especially lively. The breed is recognized for its disproportionate shape. It has a long body and short legs, but don't let the looks fool you. The corgi is energetic, lively, and playful. Owners need to ensure the corgi gets good exercise and isn't overfed, or they can put on extra weight and ultimately suffer back and joint problems. The German Shepherd can be quite a vocal dog and may be prone to barking at anyone passing by or any noise they don't recognize. They're hard, working, and businesslike, but can also be very energetic, lively, and incredibly playful. Often used as police and military dogs, German Shepherds can be protective and make very good guard dogs. Owners need to find a lot of ways to entertain a German Shepherd, including through regular exercise and ideally with rigorous training and games. The Beagle is a vocal breed, but is more widely recognized for its beautiful floppy ears and incredibly sociable attitude. It will get along with other dogs because it is a pack animal that was bred to work with other dogs. They are clever and curious, energetic and lively, and this combination means they are a lot of fun to play with in the yard or down at the dog park. As long as you do a good job of wearing the Beagle out, they will also enjoy coming home to spend some quality time with you in front of the TV.
Portuguese water dogs, as the name implies, love to play in water, and yours will be at home running in the sea or swimming in a doggy pool. The medium-sized breed is considered hypoallergenic because it sheds less than a lot of other dogs, but you will also need to brush that water-resistant coat frequently to ensure that it stays knot-free and mat-free. This intelligent breed is another that will get along with humans of all ages. If you're looking for a playful dog on the smaller side, the Pomeranian is the ideal choice. It is lively and fun and enjoys playing games with its humans. They are descended from Spitz sled-pulling dogs, and the Pom is surprisingly energetic for one so small. But it is also a loving and loyal little pup that will gel with its human owners. You can expect a small dog with a big attitude, however, as the Pomeranian is known for having a stubborn streak that can make it a challenge. The Jack Russell Terrier is a terrier by name and by nature. It was originally bred to hunt foxes, chasing them into holes in the ground, and it has the characteristics and the physical attributes to achieve this. Terriers are very good at their jobs, but they can also be difficult, and Jack Russells are known for being vocal dogs. It is a highly intelligent breed, but it has a very high prey drive that is difficult to circumvent, so it isn't necessarily a good choice for homes with small children. The French Bulldog is one of the most popular dog breeds in the world. They are fun, comical, and endearing dogs that have a face to match their personality. The brachycephalic facial features can cause the dog to suffer from respiratory issues, as well as issues with the eyes. This is especially problematic if you are playing outdoors in hot weather, so you will need to choose your playtime and your games carefully. Some dogs are motivated by fun and games rather than food or affection. The breeds that we just heard about are considered some of the most playful dog breeds, which can make them a great choice for a lively household. However, playful can also mean highly energetic, which means they will need plenty of exercise, and if they get overexcited, this can cause accidents and even injuries to smaller children. So ensure you choose the right breed and take your time opting for one that best fits your familial situation. You're listening to Your Pets on Gatewave Radio. Here's something about canine congregations, and it's by Jen Reeder. One of the highlights of 2025 for Michelle Starr was the Pismo Beach Corgi Nation vacation. She drove 3 hours from her Carmel, California home with her two Pembroke Welsh Corgis, Bailey and Blue, to join her best friend and her Cardigan Welsh Corgi, Pickles, and hundreds of other corgis and their people for a one-of-a-kind weekend. The event kicked off with a Hawaiian luau, where each corgi got a flower lei and a chance to pose in corgi-sized cabanas for photos before joining the other potty goers for bark tails and corg d'oeuvres. This was at a hotel overlooking the Pacific Ocean. Other festivities included a wine tasting, corgi pizza party, and a public meetup on the beach with contests for the best costume, the loudest, and the best mom, or romp.
Bailey and Blue delighted in meeting other corgis and basking in attention from every person they met. Seeing her dogs happy made Star happy, naturally. She loves the breed because of its enduring personality and hilarious antics. You could be having a terrible day, and you look over, and they're upside-down tongue out of their mouths, 4 feet up in the air, and you just have to smile, she said. Corgis just have this different, funny little personality. She finds herself gravitating toward other people with corgis, whether at big meetups hosted by SoCal Corgi Nation, like beach days at Huntington Beach, that draw thousands of corgis or simply passers-by on walks with their girls. When you see other corgi people, you just have that instant connection, Star says. You're like, oh, you get it. You love corgis too. Breed-specific meetups are in increasingly popular demand with people who have a favorite dog breed. The gatherings can lead to friendships, offer unique enrichment opportunities for dogs, and create a special sense of community. A golden retriever named Waffle inspired Goldens in Golden, in which thousands of golden retrievers stand on downtown Golden, Colorado, to pose for a group photo under the Welcome to Goldenstein during a day of frivolity. Joy Meadows suggested the idea for the event to Visit Golden, which promotes tourism to the dog-friendly city in Colorado's Front Range. Since the inaugural event in 2019, it's grown to welcome golden retrievers from every U.S. state except Rhode Island, and organizers are crossing their fingers for the next event. Vendors offer goodies, and the free event features costume contests, games, and pup cups. Attendees who take advantage of the surrounding hiking trails and pet-friendly restaurants and brewery patios. It's a sea of golden retrievers, Meadow says. Among the crowd, she spotted a man pulling a wagon with a senior golden with a sign reading, "I'm a golden oldie. I'm 16 years old." People doted on the dog. A woman who had just lost her golden retriever brought her dog's ashes and received hugs from many fellow golden lovers. There also was an intrepid interloper, like a black dog sporting a blonde wig. Waffle enjoyed several Goldens in Golden events before passing away, but her legacy lives on, which makes the event particularly poignant for Meadows. I always take a moment and I just breathe in sheer happiness of the event. Just as much as Waffle meant to me is what these dogs mean to their people. And it's a wonderful feeling, she says. I always get a little overcome. In 2025, Michelle Tishundi attended her first Golden event with her 11-year-old golden retriever, Zoe, who enjoyed all the dog treats and posed with Tishundi in a kissing booth. Tishundi was impressed, but not surprised, that even with so many dogs in one place, there was no fighting, since golden retrievers are typically so sweet. There's just smiley, welcoming, very into nature, very curious, adventurous, she says. All they ever want to do is please you. They seem to do really well around kids. And they're very sensitive. I just think they're really loving and kind. And they're not good guard dogs. Comedy reigns each spring when over 500 Basset Hounds make their way down the boardwalk in Ocean City, New Jersey during the Boardwaddle
as a part of the Ocean City Doodah Parade. It's the main event of a 3-day fundraiser for organizer Tri-State Basset Hound Rescue, according to Valerie Mazzi, the organization's president. The parade is Ocean City's annual celebration of humor, so the Basset Hound is a perfect fit. It's a sight to see with all these floppy-eared, noisy, Frito-smelling look-alike all going down the parade for one particular cause, she said. They're very, very comical. They're comical in their looks, they're comical in their personalities. So it just adds a bit of fun. Mazzy and her family have 10 Basset Hounds. Archie, Ginger, Grover, Ellie, Mac, Maddie, Pugsley, Reggie, Dottie, and Nene. Her kids will usually bring a couple while she oversees the weekend activities, which also include Basset Hound Olympics with events like hurdles and the high jump, a contest for the best howl, and a dinner pauction, which is a Basset Hound-themed auction. Surprisingly, Mazzy wasn't a dog person until about 16 years ago when she and her young son found a stray Basset Hound named Lincoln on the way home from grocery shopping. They couldn't find his family, and after a week or so, she fell in love with the dog and the breed. Basset Hounds have completely changed my life, she says. I was that mother who didn't want a dog hair on her kids. And now I've got 10 in my house. While some breed gatherings draw massive crowds of curious onlookers, others are simpler events organized by members of the public through websites like meetup.com or social media sites. New York City resident Andy Honda, author of the children's book series Koa's Rough Life, inspired by her Rhodesian Ridgeback, Koa, organizes monthly meetups for Rhodesian Ridgebacks in Central Park by posting details on her Instagram page, which is at Koa's Rough Life. That's at KOASRUFFLIFE. The dogs can play off-leash together, since leashes aren't required in Central Park before 9 a.m., and Honda likes to watch while swapping stories with other people who love the breed. As many as 20 dogs will attend, rearing up on their back legs to plainfully spark like boxers in a ring. Koa gets excited when she sees the other Ridgebacks, she says. They play differently. Rhodesian Ridgeback was originally bred to hunt lions in Africa, and now they make excellent running companions, which is what initially drew Honda to the breed. She and Koa run 5 to 7 miles most mornings, as she did with her previous Rhodesian Ridgeback, Kai. She's grateful to have found an athletic breed that's perfect for her lifestyle. She also loves Rhodesian Ridgebacks for being so loyal and intelligent. Koa is gentle enough to be a therapy dog, often working at a children's hospital and at a school for kids with special needs. Ultimately, Honda is happy to share her life with a breed that she loves, and to have found a community of people who also love Rhodesian Ridgebacks. She notes it's possible to find special communities centered around other breeds, since all kinds of dogs bring so much joy to our lives. No matter what breed you have, when you're with others who love the same breed, there's that connection because you've chosen this dog for a reason, she says. I think in general, life is better with dogs. While canine communities often thrive with in-person meetups, strong connections can also form online.
For example, the Tripwad's Pet Amputation Support Community offers online support for anyone with a dog or cat facing amputation or with bone cancer. Renee Agredano and her husband Jim Nelson created Tripwads in 2006 after their German Shepherd dog, Jerry, lost a leg to osteosarcoma. Initially, they started it as a blog to document Jerry's progress for friends and family. But other people whose dogs had cancer found their blog and started asking questions. So they expanded Tripwads to a discussion forum that now has over 25,000 registered members. They even had to move it to a new platform in 2025. The group also created the nonprofit Tripwads Foundation to give grants of up to $1,000 toward amputation surgeries to families in need. Agredano feels it's a labor of love that helps people feel less scared and alone once they join. She's grateful for the people around the world, sometimes using translation devices to communicate in English, who take the time to share insights and advice with the Tripwads community. Every day, something in that community restores my faith in humanity, she says. I am reminded that there is good in everyone, even during really rough times. And for more information, you can visit Tripwads, TRIPWADS.com. Your pets will continue after this short break.

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I'm Jill Burke, and you're listening to Your Pets on Gateway Radio. Before we continue, here's a spelling note. We've learned that a lot of you have been hearing our name as Gateway, ending in W-A-Y. That may mean we haven't been pronouncing it clearly enough. It's really Gatewave, ending in W-A-V-E, like a sound wave or an ocean wave. We're Gatewave. Sorry for the confusion. We'll turn now to Catster magazine and how to communicate with your cats. This is by Sarah Saradellis. Just because you and your cat may not speak the same language doesn't mean you can't communicate with them. By learning how to communicate with your cat, you can understand them better and how they feel or express their wants and needs. Cats can also benefit from this and understand how to communicate with us better through their body language and vocalization. If you want to find ways to communicate with your cat, this article is for you. Cats primarily communicate with us through their body language and vocalizations. However, they rely on other forms of communication, such as olfactory and tactile, including grooming or biting methods, with other felines. They use it to communicate their needs, such as food and attention. A cat's body language and behavior can also give you an indication of how they are feeling, such as playful or stressed. According to a study, cats can produce up to 21 vocalizations for communication. These vocalizations range from purrs, hisses, meows, trills, and murmurs. Each type of vocalization communicates how a cat is feeling. For example, a cat hissing is likely feeling threatened or scared. Cats who are trilling or purring feel happy and relaxed. Their vocalizations are often matched with their behavior and body language, which makes it easier for us to interpret what they are trying to communicate. A cat that is purring while lying outstretched on their back feels relaxed, whereas a snarling cat with a hunched posture and flattened ears does not. Another way to understand your cat's communication is by paying attention to their environment. A cat sitting by a food bowl and meowing is probably signaling that they are hungry. They are using vocalizations and body language to communicate this, but their environment allows you to make the connection that they are hungry. We can learn a lot about our cats just by watching them. Try to spend a few moments observing your cat and seeing how they communicate with other people and pets in your home. This can give you insight into your cat's preferred way to communicate. Some cats are more vocal than others, while others aren't very social and keep interactions to a minimum. These observations can also help you understand your cat's personality and preferences. Communicating with your cat will be much easier once you understand them. A cat's body language can provide insight into exactly how they are feeling. Body language has a major role in cat communication, so it's essential to understand it. Once you become familiar with how feline body language works, communication will be easier. Cats have many types of vocalizations with different meanings. These vocalizations usually go hand in hand with your cat's body language. However, sometimes you can get an indication of what your cat is communicating by listening to their vocalizations alone. It's worth reading up and learning about different cat vocalizations and what your cat communicates through them. Otherwise, you could pay attention to your cat's vocalizations in response to specific situations or interactions to gauge their meaning. What about their tails?
Although this falls into the same category as body language, your cat's tail is a silent form of communication on its own. Decoding your cat's tail movements and positioning can give you insight into how they feel. A swishing tail low to the ground could indicate your cat is feeling stressed or in pain. An excited cat may quiver their tail in an upright position, while an annoyed cat will thrash and thump their tail. A friendly and relaxed cat will have an upright tail with a slight curve at the end, whereas a puffed-up tail signals that your cat feels threatened. If you want to improve communication between you and your cat, working on your bond and building mutual trust is crucial. Cats will feel comfortable communicating with us when they feel safe and understood in our presence. By bonding with your cat, you allow them to find ways to communicate better with you and feel more comfortable doing so. Cats might not understand us when we speak, but it can be helpful to talk to them. You could talk to them about how your day went or tell them everything you love about them. Your cat will likely listen, despite not knowing exactly what you're saying. It is possible that your cat recognizes your tone of voice to understand how you are feeling. Furthermore, some cats can be taught verbal cues like dogs can, which are helpful during training or when giving commands. These commands range from sit, stay, or come here. You want your cat to be understood when communicating with you. This is why you should try to acknowledge your cat when they try communicating with you. Avoid ignoring them when they try to interact with you and catch your attention. You don't want to ignore their feelings if they communicate they are stressed or scared, nor do you want to punish them for expressing it. You should at least try to respond using your words or stopping to look at or pet them when necessary. If your cat is communicating that they want to be left alone or feel negative emotions, it's important to give them their space and not force an uncomfortable interaction. Communicating with our cats is possible with plenty of patience and mutual understanding. Your cat's body language and vocalizations provide the biggest clues into what they want to communicate. Communicating with your cat doesn't need to be complicated, so take the time to understand your cat and allow them to do the same with you. Do cats like humans? This is by Carrie Ann Carr. The perennial relationship between humans and cats is described almost in opposition to the one we share with dogs. Man's best friend is loyal and obedient, while cats are mysterious, independent, and aloof. Unlike dogs, who offer us companionship and affection, the relationship with a cat is generally described almost transactional. They tolerate us in their space because we feed them. But how true is this? It turns out that a cat's reputation may not be deserved, and they like us a lot more than we have been giving them credit for. A 2019 study found that cats are as strongly bonded to humans as dogs or even infants. And this isn't the only study that backs up how much cats like their humans. One study in 2017 found that cats prefer interacting with a human over playing with a toy or eating. And in 2019, a study found that cats adjust their behavior depending on how much attention a person is giving them. These studies, conducted by researchers at Oregon State University, demonstrated that many cats form secure attachment bonds with their caregivers. While a dog
can be quite obvious with its love by wagging its tail, licking, and sometimes showing you overwhelming attention, cats are much more subtle. This means you might need to put some effort into understanding your cat's behavior to interpret its love language and expressions of affection. While the signs your cat loves you can be subtle, they are there. So we will share some of them with you to make it a little easier for you to spot. When you speak softly and slowly to a cat, a meow in response typically shows that they're comfortable and engaging socially. Cats rarely meow to other cats. This is a behavior they've evolved specifically for communicating with humans. If the meows turn to hisses or are long and drawn out, this is a sign that your cat has had enough interaction. Your cat might walk between your legs and curl their tail around your legs when they greet you at the door. They might also meow in greeting and give you a little tail wiggle. This all shows how much they've missed you. They could also be telling you that they're ready to eat, or their litter box needs cleaning, or they need fresh water. Cats will generally follow people they trust and love. This could be around the house or on your way to the bus if they're outdoor kitties. It's very similar to greeting you at the door and following you. This following behavior indicates trust, attachment, and a desire for social contact. Eye contact in the animal world is complicated. Direct eye contact with a dog, for example, can be seen as a threat and might end up going badly for you. On the other hand, a cat will use eye contact to show adoration for those they love and trust the most. Generally, they will make eye contact with steady, slow blinks and lowered eyelids. Try slowly blinking back to show some love back at them. This slow blink is recognized as a feline affiliative gesture, indicating relaxation and trust. Kneading usually begins when cats are kittens and is associated with nursing mothers. It's believed to be comforting, and relaxed cats will often knead when they are content, like when they are gently stroked. Adult cats retain this behavior as a self-soothing and affectionate gesture. Cats will typically purr to show contentment when they're being petted or resting. While they can also purr when nervous, this will generally be paired with different body language, like putting their head down, curling their ears back, quickly batting their tails, or hiding. This means you probably won't confuse the two behaviors. Purring can also occur in painful or stressful situations, so context is important. Your cat might rub their cheeks or bump their head against you to show affection. This social behavior is usually established when they're a kitten, when they headbutt their mother and other kittens. It's a behavior extended to a human to show love as they mark you with their scent to claim you as their human. This is called bunting, a friendly social behavior that transfers their facial pheromones onto you. Cats show their bellies when they are at their most relaxed, and it is the ultimate sign of trust. Unlike a dog, however, this isn't a sign to rub their belly. Instead, it's more their way of communicating how comfortable they are by revealing their most vulnerable body parts. Sleeping near you shows that your cat loves and trusts you even if they're out of reach for petting. By being near you, they trust you to protect them if danger arises, or they will protect you.
Cats are most vulnerable while sleeping, so choosing to rest close by reflects strong bonding. I'll pause to remind you that you're listening to Your Pets on Gatewave Radio. Returning to the article about how cats tell us they like us. Cats use their tails in various ways to communicate and express their feelings. Content cats might hold their tails upright with a hook at the top. They are even known to rattle their tail while walking to let you know they're very happy to see you. A tail held upright with a soft curve at the tip is a classic sign of affection and confidence. Cats will often lick humans or allow a human to brush them as a sign of affection, just like when two cat friends will groom each other, which is also an opportunity to mark each other. Grooming builds a bond between humans and cats, but as always, be on the lookout for fast tail swishing, hissing, or growling. Grooming, especially if it's done with a brush, can be overstimulating if it lasts too long or isn't gentle enough. Mutual grooming, or allo-grooming, is a common bonding behavior in social cats. Outdoor cats might bring you back gifts in the form of birds and rodents, which is a bit gross, but it's also a sign of love or social sharing. Indoor cats will do this too, but since they don't have the opportunity to hunt live animals, they might bring you a toy instead. Cats don't just tolerate or like us, they love us, and they show us this in various ways. Body language, vocalization, and subtle behaviors often tell us a lot about the trust they have in us and how they feel. Understanding and acknowledging these behaviors can help you build a strong bond. So, while their love isn't an in-your-face type of affection like dogs share with their humans, it's there, and there's scientific research to back it up. Here's something about flat-faced breeds. It's by Christian Adams. Flat-faced or brachycephalic cat breeds are, as their name indicates, characterized by flat faces and short snouts, similar to bulldog and pug dog breeds. Unfortunately, these traits often include abnormalities such as narrowed nostrils, an elongated soft palate, a narrowing of the windpipe, an obstructed airway. Many of these flat-faced cats are not able to breathe properly. While some of them may show no signs of brachycephalic airway syndrome, others may exhibit noisy breathing, snoring, panting, easily getting tired, coughing, or worse. Responsible breeding and focusing on reducing these extreme traits while educating the public on the health and welfare implications hidden beneath the specific appearance of flat-faced cats and dog breeds are just some of the ways to improve the lives and health of these animals. Instead of just seeing them as cute, it's important to understand that facial abnormalities are responsible for these looks, which often have a negative impact on the animal's health and welfare. Caring for a brachycephalic cat requires a lot of knowledge, dedication, and ongoing veterinary guidance in order to provide your kitty with the best possible quality of life. Here are some brachycephalic cat breeds. First is the British Shorthair and Longhair. It's a stocky, muscular, pedigreed version of a traditional British domestic cat with a distinctively dense and thick woolly coat. They have a naturally friendly and good-natured appearance and calm temperament, making them one of the most popular breeds in their home country. They are an easygoing and fairly docile breed that is usually good with children and other pets, making them a family favorite.
These cats are also easy to groom and adaptable to apartment and indoor living so long as they are close to their human family. Originating in Burma but developed in the United States and Britain, the Burmese is a compact yet muscular cat with a short, glossy coat. These cats are known for their playfulness and sociability, often maintaining their kitten-like temperament and character well into adulthood. They have a dog-like attachment to their owners and can easily be taught to fetch and obey simple commands. Developed as a short-haired version of the fluffy Persian, the exotic short hair is similar in almost every other way, including temperament, coloring, and the characteristically flat face. They have shorter, denser coats and are generally livelier and more playful than their Persian cousins. They are total lap cats that adore cuddling with their owners and are indeed one of the most affectionate breeds out there. Their calm, gentle, and loving nature makes them an ideal choice of family pet. They have a calm, gentle, and loving nature. Created from crossing a Persian and a Siamese, the Himalayan resembles a Persian in many ways, as a smushed face cat, but with a slender, athletic, Siamese-type body hiding underneath their thick fur. They commonly have the striking blue eyes of a Siamese, too. With a patient, easygoing, and calm temperament, these cats are devoted to their families and crave attention and affection. They are social animals that are generally fine with other pets, but are known to be moody at times. The Persian is the breed that mostly comes to mind when one thinks of flat-faced cat breeds, and for good reason. They are one of the most popular domestic cat breeds in the U.S. These cats are quintessential lap cats with tons of affection to give and an easygoing, docile nature. They are quiet cats that are highly adaptable to indoor life and are regarded for their placid and calm temperament. While they are generally easy to care for, their thick coats will require daily brushing to keep them from matting. Most recognizable by their folded forward ears that are caused by a debilitating genetic mutation, the Scottish Fold is a medium-sized breed that can come in almost any coat color or combination. They are typically good-natured, flat-faced cats that get on well with other cats, pets, and children. There is a lot of controversy when it comes to this breed due to the condition they develop called osteochondrodysplasia. This is the same genetic mutation that leads to their kinked ears, causing painful deformities of the joints. Some cats will be more severely affected as the condition progresses into arthritis and causes reduced mobility, joint pain, swelling, and inflammation. Intentional breeding of such cats with painful joint deformities that will impact the quality of their life is deemed unethical by many animal welfare organizations. While neither the Fédération Internationale Féline, FIF, nor the Governing Council of the Cat Fancy, GCCF, in the United Kingdom, acknowledges Scottish Folds in hope to reduce public demand for breeding these animals. Brachycephalic cat breeds unfortunately suffer from a large variety of health issues, from breathing, dental problems, eye issues, and more. And educating the public about the serious health implications that come with their popular facial characteristics is important in improving the welfare of these animals. Underneath the cute expression of these flat-faced cats lies a very short snout, with narrow nostrils and a long soft palate, making it harder for these cats to breathe properly, alongside bulgy eyes and usually misaligned teeth. Responsible breeding has to prioritize animal welfare before looks,
and minimize these traits in order to reduce and stop further suffering of brachycephalic animals. Here is a question for our Dr. Paola Cuevas, who is one of our veterinarians. And this question is, Daisy's third eyelid sometimes gets stuck, but not always. When should I worry? And that's from Lyle. Dr. Cuevas says, Dear Lyle, I understand your concerns. The third eyelid or nictitating membrane can appear briefly in relaxed cats or when they are just waking, so an occasional glimpse is not always a sign of trouble. Worry grows when the membrane stays elevated, shows up on only one side, or comes with other changes such as squinting, pawing at the face, or discharge. Its protrusion often reflects irritation, dehydration, pain, or conditions like Hawes syndrome. It can help to imagine the third eyelid as a little curtain that the eye pulls up when it feels bothered or needs extra protection. If the third eyelid stays visible for more than a few hours, if the eye becomes red or cloudy, or if Daisy seems uncomfortable, she should be examined in person. Eye issues can progress quickly, and timely evaluation helps rule out corneal injury, infection, neurologic causes, or systemic illness. Your careful observation is already giving Daisy a strong advantage because eye changes can be easy to miss early on. Quick attention is the best way to protect those delicate structures that serve as her windows to the world. Kind regards, Dr. Paola. That's all the time we have for Cat Fancy Magazine. You've been listening to Your Pets on Gatewave Radio. I'm volunteer reader Jill Burr. Be sure to join me next week for more helpful hints.

0: Hi, everyone. Time again for Word Savvy. Let's see how well you know words. This time, it's reckling. R-E-C-K-L-I-N-G. Which of these words do you think nails reckling? A, excessive skin tags. B, the runt of the litter. Or C, shortchanging. Skin tags, runt, shortchanging. Here's 10 seconds to think it over. Have an answer? The dictionary reckons that a reckling could describe either the youngest or the weakest child in the family, like, say, Dickens' Tiny Tim. So if you pick B, there's nothing weak about your word skills. Thanks for playing Word Savvy.
1: Jerome Blind Boy Paxton is an American musician, originally from Los Angeles. He's a vocalist and multi-instrumentalist. As a teenager, he began to go blind, losing most of his sight by the age of 16. Paxton is virtually the only music maker of his generation, playing guitar, banjo, piano, and violin, among other instruments, to fully assimilate the blues idiom of the 1920s and 30s, the blues of Bessie Smith and Lonnie Johnson. On graduating from Verdun Dye High School in 2007, he had a corporate work-study assignment at the Braille Institute of America. Paxton later moved to upstate New York to attend Marist College, and soon after began playing gigs in and around the Brooklyn area. In 2011, he appeared in the video documentary Playing for Change, filmed in many locations around the world, with musicians harmonizing together on jazz and folk music from the regions. Although not signed to a record label, he continues to play old-time blues and roots festivals throughout the United States. For more on Jerome Paxton, go to blindboypaxton.net.
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Hello, everyone, and welcome back to the program. This edition covers the week of April 12th, 2026. Hope everyone is doing well and enjoying spring so far. We've got lots of interesting stories for you this week, so let's get started. For our first story this week, we turn to the American Council of the Blind, and you can find them online at acb.org.

course was Transforming Seminary Education, which took place over 2 weeks during August. The two professors worked to dislodge our embedded theology, that which we held without examining its origin or implications. This is composed of what we are taught about God and the church and our place in it as children. It includes the subtle messages we internalize from the people around us. We learn to focus on the, quote, other, unquote, which includes the poor and those struggling with racism, feminism, womanism, or sexual orientation. We spoke of liberation theology and how those from impoverished nations who have been marginalized have found the way to speak out and advocate for themselves. I began to apply this new teaching as I spoke up for myself as a woman who is totally blind. The more I attempted to draw similarities and include the disabled in the accepted marginalized groups, the more I came against a stone wall. Each day started with a devotion prepared by 3 to 5 students. The final morning, we were instructed to pair up and sing to one another. I stood there not knowing what to do, and as my anxiety increased, the group began to sing. Quote, I need you, you need me, we need each other to survive. I won't harm you with words from my mouth, I need you. We need each other to survive, unquote. I was shocked in the face of the blatant hypocrisy and incongruity of these lyrics as I stood alone. The professors had been unable or unwilling to understand my advocacy efforts for people with disabilities. I left the room in tears. I sat on a sofa in the hallway examining my feelings of hurt, anger, rejection, and complete exclusion from my classmates. After all, I had been speaking of the need for a place at the margin for the disabled, as so many others had been welcomed to the table. A young African-American woman came out of the classroom. Quote, what's wrong, Deb? She asked. What happened in there? Unquote. Quote, this proves what I have been saying for 2 weeks, unquote. I began through my tears. Quote, there has been an elephant in the room that no one sees. When the entire class paired up and I was left standing alone, the professors didn't even investigate. Quote, I'm so sorry, she said with obvious concern and sympathy in her voice. It's okay, came my immediate and lifelong response. My way of trying to gain inclusion was an attempt to put others at ease by accepting their discomfort as a matter of course. She was silent for a moment, and then, with a firm voice, she said, quote, no, it's not okay, unquote. My life was changed in an instant. I write this story with tears in my eyes because of the beautiful gift of solidarity this young woman gave me. I was finally able to proclaim, quote, damn it, it's not okay to treat me like I'm not here. You can't exclude me just because you don't know what it's like to be blind. If you took the time to know me, you would understand that we are more alike than different. Teaching inclusivity while being exclusive is downright hypocritical. I refuse to sit in my little corner and be silent anymore, unquote. I am not required to put others at ease. They must own their emotions and reactions. To be more exact, I must be comfortable in my own skin. Though blindness is an inescapable part of my life, it does not define me as a person. Throughout seminary, I continue to raise awareness. To become inclusive of the disabled, we need more than the wheelchair ramps and the electronic door buttons installed while I was on campus. Sometimes simple things are needed. A document in accessible format so a person who is blind could become familiar with the chapel service. For those taking classes, accessibility and inclusion could mean the use of a microphone so that all can hear the professor. If you're interested in being part of true inclusion of the disabled, just introduce yourself and allow a conversation to begin. You could ask the simple question, would you like some assistance? Your offer will either be accepted gratefully or politely turned down. Transforming seminary education transformed my life. Everyone should seek to be changed as we work to include the whole of humanity's gifts in the rich

0: fabric of God's tapestry. As we continue with this week's program, let's turn to Blind New World from the Perkins School for the Blind, and you can find them online at blindnewworld.org. Anyone can reach the stars. Experiences from a Space Camp alumni. Thanks to an accessible Space Camp program, Declan has had the opportunity to pursue his interest in astronomy and the secrets of the universe. I've always held a strong interest in astronomy and the vast secrets of outer space, but the last thing I ever thought I could do would be attending Space Camp at the U.S. Space and Rocket Center in Huntsville, Alabama. I'd heard about it online and such, but before I went to Perkins, I never knew what Space Camp did for blind and visually impaired students. How it all took off. 2025 was the 35th anniversary of blind students attending Space Camp, and that's thanks to SCIVIS, Space Camp for Interested Visually Impaired Students, or SCIVIS. In 1988, a letter landed on the desk of Edward Buckby, the founder of Space Camp. The letter, written by a woman who had been denied participation due to her visual impairment, had been forwarded by her congressperson. Mr. Buckby didn't just put the letter down. He reached out to the West Virginia School for the Blind and tirelessly worked to get students with visual impairments into Space Camp grounds. In the 1990s, students from the West Virginia Schools for the Deaf and the Blind began attending Space Camp, but it didn't stop there. Since then, thousands of blind and visually impaired kids have attended camp. While Space Camp happens all year round, SCIVIS is only once a year. But Dan Oates, director of SCIVIS, and everybody else on the SCIVIS team truly work all year round to support this amazing program and make it accessible. The work the team does can never go unnoticed. The tech team who ensures that there are screen readers and magnification software working on all computers on the mission floor, Braille Central who ensures that there is Braille and large print everywhere from the dining hall to the mission floor to the dorms, and finally, just the work from everyone ensuring that us blind and visually impaired students have the accommodations we need to experience Space Camp just the same as other sighted students. My experience with the magic of SCIVIS Space Camp. Over the 3 years I attended SCIVIS, I have made so many friends, so many memories, and learned so many skills that will all last me a lifetime. SCIVIS has taught me that there is a place for me out there where I can be educated on astronomy and being an astronaut. Even though right now NASA has strict barriers that all astronauts are required to have 20/20 vision, you never know what the future holds. If you are thinking about going to SCIVIS or thinking about sending your student, I 100% recommend it. It is a truly life-changing and inspirational week that everyone should have the opportunity to experience. I'm going to leave you all with the Space Camp's motto that perfectly encapsulates the program and what they do. Quote, "Just because I can't see the stars doesn't mean I can't reach for them," unquote. And the author, Declan Cassidy, is 17 years old. When he was 2 years old, he was diagnosed with an optic tract glioma that he says limits his vision, but not his potential. For 6 years, he's attended Perkins School for the Blind, which has opened up many opportunities for him. In his free time, he enjoys writing, creating art, and fighting for disability rights as a member of various disability organizations. For our next story, let's pay a visit to Future Reflections magazine, a publication of the American Action Fund for Blind Children and Adults, and you can find them online at nfb.org. This is from their Winter 2026 issue and the Perspective section. Sea Glass. This is written by Lydia Shuck and introduced by these words from the editor of Future Reflections magazine. Lydia Shuck is an educator and researcher who has written numerous articles for Future Reflections and other publications. Much of her work is informed by her experience raising her blind daughter, who also has cerebral palsy and autism. In this article, she shares her experience volunteering at a camp for people with disabilities in Ukraine. Do you remember sea glass? I lived a mile or so from Lake Michigan during my childhood. Walking along the shore, we would sometimes find pieces of glass from broken bottles, green from 7-Up or ginger ale, sometimes blue or amber, or mostly just colorless glass. The pieces had tumbled over and over in the sand and water until they were polished smooth. Lake Michigan is really just a big rock tumbler. It's hard to find real sea glass these days. In the U.S., fewer and fewer products are sold in glass containers, and there are new ways to recycle glass bottles and jars. Some states offer incentives, such as deposits on each bottle sold. Residents of these states get 5 or 10 cents back on every bottle they return. Some people actively search out bottles and cans from the trash, returning them for the deposit that they can collect. There just isn't as much sea glass as there used to be. One friend of ours breaks glass items and tumbles them in a rock tumbler to simulate the dull-colored glass pieces that used to wash up on the shore. You can even buy factory-made sea glass in craft stores today. But on the shore of the Black Sea in Europe, however, sea glass still abounds. At least it did back in 2017 when I had the chance to go to Ukraine. For a week, I worked at a camp for individuals with disabilities. My husband and two of my kids stayed a bit longer and worked at a children's camp, too. It's a cultural thing in former Soviet countries. Kids go to camp for a week or so. Now that the Soviet Union no longer exists, it's a bit harder for kids to get to camp. There is no longer a Soviet children's program, at least not in Ukraine. Poverty is an issue, too. Who can afford a week of camping on the Black Sea coast? The opportunity to camp on the shore of the Black Sea is especially out of reach for most individuals with disabilities. If you had the money, or even if you had the money, you probably would not have access to camping activities. There are few ramps or other accommodations. On arrival, you need someone to help you get down the steep gravel road to the beach, and then you need help to roll or walk through the sand. Finally, you'd need someone to help you out of your chair and into the water. The camp program gives people with disabilities the opportunity of a lifetime. Volunteer cooks and other helpers are on hand to assist people to move around the campgrounds and the beach. They help campers maintain good hygiene and take part in social activities. My husband, my daughters, and I did a lot of wheeling people down to the beach and back up the steep, unpaved road to the campsites. Several families brought children with autism. I have an adult child with autism myself. She is also blind, and she has some mobility issues due to cerebral palsy. Because of her extreme hypersensitivity issues, she did not go with us to Ukraine. Yet while I was in Ukraine, I thought about my daughter over and over. I told camp guests, especially the parents, that I have a child who is blind and has autism. Everyone met my husband and our two other daughters in person, and to my regret, I've forgotten to bring a photo of my oldest daughter. It is like me not to carry photos. On the last day of the visit, I decided to get some sea glass for my daughter back home in Michigan. I went down to the beach and saw a woman named Natasha with her young adult son, Daniel. Daniel has profound autism. At 19 years old, he stood almost 6 feet tall, and my husband and I had been playing with Daniel during the week at camp, and I explained that I was collecting glass for my daughter. Natasha helped me gather sea glass while Daniel played in the water. The Black Sea looks like Lake Michigan, but it is salty. While we were on the beach, we saw harmless, transparent jellyfish pulsing through the waters. When I gathered enough glass, I climbed back up the steep hill to the campground, and the next day, I flew home from Odessa to Detroit. Several months later, I got a message online from one of my daughters, who has extensive contacts in Ukraine. A friend had forwarded to her a message from Natasha. Yes, sea glass Natasha. Natasha told a mutual friend that she had had a wonderful time at camp. And on the last day, she said she got to help another parent of a child with autism. She helped that mom pick up sea glass to take to her daughter back in the United States. Natasha wrote, quote, "I never knew I could help another parent, and I was so happy," unquote. I knew how Natasha felt. "Sometimes I am so consumed with arranging medical care and school accommodations that I think of myself and my family as takers. I so wanted to be a giver, but I think I don't have anything to give. But I do, and I did, even back when my child with disabilities seemed to need endless support. The National Federation of the Blind and many outdoor education experiences gave me opportunities to share life with others in my blindness community. Are we like Natasha, happy about helping each other, and loving each other's children? By joining together with other parents, we have a unique opportunity. We learn what we can give and not merely take from the disabled and special education systems. We learn that our very beings, our experiences, successes and failures, joys and sorrows, everything about us contributes to the experience of all of us. We also have the opportunity to learn about blindness from people who live it every day. Our own children, their friends, and all of our adult NFB friends teach us to help, to preserve, and to be joyful. We come together to share our joys and our difficulties, to march together instead of walking alone. Our next article comes from Disability Scoop at disabilityscoop.com. FDA withdraws company's approval of drug touted as autism treatment. And this is written by Jerry Smith of the Bloomberg News and TNS and was published on April 10th. U.S. regulators have withdrawn their approval of a GSK PLC drug that the Trump administration had promoted as a treatment for autism, adding another twist to the unusual story of a decades-old drug. The Food and Drug Administration is pulling its approval of Welcoverin, a branded version of Leucovorin, from GSK PLC, according to a post Thursday in the Federal Register. GSK had requested that the approval be withdrawn, the post said. The FDA first approved Leucovorin decades ago, and it's been used to blunt the side effects of chemotherapy for some cancer patients. In September, Trump administration officials endorsed the use of Leucovorin as an autism treatment. And last month, the FDA approved its use for cerebral folate deficiency, which is seen in some people with autism. GSK held the patent for Welcoverin. At the FDA's request, the company said in September that it would seek approval for use of the drug for patients with cerebral folate deficiency. GSK's approval was a procedural step necessary to make the generic version of the drug available. By asking the FDA to withdraw Welcoverin's approval for cerebral folate deficiency, GSK will no longer be able to market it for that use. The generic version is still available to cerebral folate deficiency patients, the FDA said. A FDA spokesperson said GSK's action, quote, "does not affect the availability of generic Leucovorin for patients with CFD or the labeling of Leucovorin products." GSK doesn't make or sell Welcoverin or the generic equivalent. Quote, "the label changes made to Welcoverin will help enable generics already on the market to add this new indication to their labeling," unquote, GSK said in a statement last Thursday. Our next story comes from KY3 in Springfield, Missouri, and you can find them online at ky3.com. The city of Springfield provides update on ADA digital accessibility requirements and ongoing compliance. And this is written by the KY3 staff and published on April 7th. And in Springfield, Missouri, the city of Springfield is continuing its work to ensure digital services are accessible to all residents in accordance with the Americans with Disabilities Act, or ADA, and recently updated federal requirements. Originally enacted in 1990, the ADA established civil rights protections for individuals with disabilities, focusing largely on physical access to public spaces and services. As technology has evolved, federal guidance and court decisions have clarified that accessibility requirements also apply to digital services, including government websites, documents, videos, and online applications. In 2024, the U.S. Department of Justice issued a final rule formally requiring state and local governments to ensure that their digital content meets WCAG 2.1 Level AA Web Content Accessibility Guidelines. These standards are designed to ensure digital content is accessible to individuals with a wide range of disabilities, including those who rely on screen readers, keyboard navigation, captions, and other assistive technologies. Under the federal rule, jurisdictions the size of Springfield are required to meet these standards by April 24, 2026. So they've got about 10 days or less to go. Digital accessibility focuses on making online content perceivable, such as providing alternative text for images and captions for videos, operable, allowing navigation without a mouse, understandable, with clear structure and consistent navigation, and robust, ensuring compatibility with assistive technologies. Quote, these updates reflect the same core principle that has guided accessibility for decades, and that is ensuring everyone has equal access to public services, said City Manager David Cameron. As more services move online, it's essential that we meet people where they are and remove barriers to participation. The city reports that it is already in substantial compliance in several key areas and continues to take steps to address any remaining gaps ahead of the federal deadline, said Taj Suleiman, director of the Office of Belonging and Intercultural Development. The Department of Information Systems is working to ensure consistency in website design, email communications, and externally distributed documents. In partnership with website vendor Civic Plus, the city is conducting a comprehensive website assessment to identify any remaining areas for improvement and determine next steps. Those steps include considering a proposal to enhance web governance tools, though final costs are still being evaluated, particularly as the city assesses approximately 19,000 PDF documents that may require review for accessibility compliance, Suleiman said. The Department of Public Information and Civic Engagement reports that current video practices are substantially compliant through existing Vimeo capabilities, including captioning for both live and pre-recorded content. The city's next major step is completing the website assessment to finalize the scope of remaining work, associated costs, and any additional corrective actions needed to ensure full compliance. Digital accessibility ensures that all residents can access essential city services online, such as making transactions, applying for permits, accessing public safety information, and participating in civic life. Let's pay a visit to the Catholic Register, and you can find them online at catholicregister.org. Catholic Charities Panel links poverty and disability. And this is written by Luke Mandato and published on April 9th. Catholic Charities of the Archdiocese of Toronto is launching a two-part expert panel series that explores how poverty and disability intersect to deepen barriers to food and housing, with virtual sessions set for April 20th and 27th. These sessions, offered in collaboration with the Jesuit Forum for Social Faith and Justice, come as post-pandemic food insecurity and homelessness remain stark in Toronto and across Canada. According to the 2025 Disability Poverty Report Card, of the roughly 1.5 million people with disabilities, 16% live in poverty, nearly double the 9.5% rate for non-disabled Canadians, with the depth of poverty worsening to an average of 30% below the poverty line. Similarly, Statistics Canada showed in November of 2025 that in Ontario, the poverty rate was 11.9% for persons with disabilities compared to 8.4% for those without. Disability advocates say the figure is higher than the number suggests due to the added cost of living with a disability not being adequately captured in Canada's official poverty measure. As Senior Advisor of Policy Research and Advocacy for Catholic Charities, Elio Sergnes noted that the organization has been keeping close track of these intersecting crises since the pandemic brought homelessness and food insecurity into much sharper focus. An inaugural poverty series took place on last October, examining housing and food insecurity as symptoms of poverty. As Sergnes explains, the focus has now shifted to disabilities as the organization's next informative approach. We looked at reports that identified within the top three groups of people that are experiencing poverty, people with disabilities were among the top three. It was a logical advancement of our poverty discussion, as a number of the Catholic agencies within our network also work in the disability sector, unquote, he said. Using the same delivery as last fall, Catholic Charities will offer the two-part expert panel discussion via Zoom. Part one will focus on the lived realities of poverty for people with disabilities, including addressing barriers to food security, housing, and the roles of basic income. 1 week later, the conversation will shift to advocacy and action, offering concrete tools and strategies for addressing the realities addressed in part one. Both parts are designed to build on and complement each other, with Wendy Porch from the Center for Independent Living in Toronto set to moderate discussions on both nights. April 20 will feature David Petkow, Executive Director for the South District of Caris Disability Services, formerly known as Christian Horizons, in Ontario. With a background in residential services, Petkow is set to speak specifically on the role of housing. He will be joined by Rabia Kder, the National Director of Disability Without Poverty. The second session will feature Susanna Chen, who holds extensive advocacy experience, having helped in establishing the National Autism Network, and Giovanna Scorsoni, an advisor with March of Dimes Canada, on improving access to disability benefits. Across both sessions, Cernese hopes the effort towards advancing the discussion around the relationship between disabilities and poverty comes across in an educational yet digestible manner. Quote, oftentimes we take things for granted, especially someone who's not living with a disability. When you're thinking about housing or food insecurity, those can be resolved either through some form of assistance, but for someone who is living with a disability, it's much more complicated than that, he said. I think it's important, too, to have the community know really what's going on, as oftentimes it's the voices of people in the margins that are missed. Catholic Charities is in a position where we can organize meetings like these, invite people with lived experience, and hear from them rather than try to just imagine what it's like. With events now open to the broader community, as opposed to solely Catholic agencies, combined with their ongoing collaboration with the Jesuit Forum to help promote the series, Cernese hopes for upwards of 50 people to attend each panel. And if you have just joined us, you are listening to the Blindness and Disability News Hour from Mind's Eye Radio. This program covers the week of April 12th, 2026. Thanks for joining us, and now back to the program. And as we kick off the second half of this week's program, let's turn to the Associated Press at apnews.com. How a blind man made it possible for others with low vision to build Lego sets. This is written by Michael Casey and updated and published on April 6th. And in Newton, Massachusetts, like a lot of young children, Matthew Schifrin loved building Lego sets. But because he was blind, Schifrin had to rely on friends and family to help him complete his creations, sometimes bribing them with tea to get them to come by his house. That all changed when he was 13. A family friend and babysitter came over to his house in Newton, Massachusetts, and handed him a binder filled with accessible instructions for building a Middle Eastern palace. The instructions, written in Braille, allowed him to complete the set without having to rely on the brightly colored pictures that typically come with Lego sets. Quote, "This was the first time that I was able to build a Lego set on my own," Schifrin said at his house, surrounding by sets he has built, including a Statue of Liberty figurine and NASA's Apollo Saturn V rocket. Quote, "It was truly an amazing experience because I was completely in control of the whole building process. I knew where the pieces went, and I was able to learn about the world around me," unquote. Inspired to reach more blind Lego builders. After Schifrin's babysitter died, he wanted to honor her memory. So he set about fine-tuning the instructions the two had posted online to reach other blind builders. 3 years ago, Schifrin launched Bricks for the Blind. The 28-year-old now works with a team of 30 sighted writers and blind testers. His website makes the downloadable instructions available for free to anyone who's blind or visually impaired. They can either print the step-by-step instructions in Braille, use Braille computers, or turn to screen readers, which are software applications that convert the text into speech. The instructions allow a blind person to build on their own, but Schifrin's website says a sighted person might be needed to sort Lego bricks. Otherwise, the blind builder could turn to one of several apps that identify bricks using artificial intelligence. So far, the nonprofit has created instructions for more than 540 Lego sets, ranging from a 100-piece car to a 4,000-piece bridge. About 3,000 builders have used their instructions from across the United States and as far away as Australia. Schifrin also approached the Denmark-based Lego group in 2017 about making their products more accessible, which inspired the company to create audio and Braille instructions for a growing number of Lego sets. That launched in 2019. Separately, the company also introduced Lego Braille Bricks in 2020, which are available in French, English, and Spanish, and feature studs on the bricks that correspond to letters, numbers, and symbols. It also has introduced several characters in their sets with vision loss. Blind parents, children, and their families find connection. Schifrin, who also is an actor, composer, and opera singer, said he has gotten messages from many people who couldn't build Lego until now. He's heard from grandparents who are blind and say they'll now be able to build with their grandkids. Quote, "We couldn't build with our kids. They didn't want our help. But now we can teach our grandkids about Lego," Schifrin said. Or blind parents say, "My kids are sighted. They don't want any help. But it's amazing to really understand what all this hype about Lego is about, because now I can build on my own." Daniel Millen, who lost his sight in 2024, turned to Bricks for the Blind after a tumor crushed his optic nerves. The 31-year-old master's student from San Diego, who's studying to be an assisted technology instructor, first completed a Lego ornament set. Then, on his anniversary, he completed a Lego rose set with his wife. Quote, "Being able to do it independently, it's freedom," he said, adding that his sudden vision loss left him wondering about what he wouldn't be able to do again. But after building Lego sets, he soon learned that, quote, "It's not about what I can't do anymore. It's more about what I can do," unquote, he said. Building with their children. For Natalie Charbonneau, who is blind, the instructions have allowed her to complete sets without relying on her sighted husband. It's also allowed her to have fun with her 5-year-old son and build many fire trucks and other vehicles. Quote, "If he has questions, I have the ability to check his work or to follow along instead of saying, quote, you have to wait for your dad or you have to ask your dad. It's something that I now can do with him as well, which is empowering," she said. Charbonneau, a tester for Bricks for the Blind, is a doctoral student who lives in Bellingham, Washington. Terry Turgeon, the education director for community programs at Perkins School for the Blind in Watertown, Massachusetts, where Schifrin went as a baby, said the accessible instructions allow blind children to experience the same pleasure as their sighted peers. It also helps them visualize a wider world and develop, quote, fine motor and tactile skills. He's created a space around innovation and accessibility that was otherwise not there prior, and he's done so with a toy that children play with every day, unquote, she said. In the founder's Lego room. Back in his house, Schifrin helped fellow blind builder Min Ha to build a go-kart. Ha grabbed Lego bricks and elements from two bowls and began to first put together a driver figurine. Quote, "It has legs, torso, head, helmet. You've done this before. It's a piece of cake. I believe in you," Schifrin told her. "Awesome," she said with a smile. "All right, I'm going to put the head on the helmet on the head and then put the legs on the body," unquote. She reflected on a journey that began 2 years ago when she built a lotus flower. Quote, "A lot of blind people have been left out of this cultural and kind of childhood phenomenon of being able to build Lego, play with Lego," Ha said. "There is something incredibly satisfying and also relaxing to be able to put together these very intricate, very beautiful, and architecturally complex builds." Our next story comes from the AT Newswire. You can find them online at at-newswire.com. CJAM 99.1 FM, 18 years, one microphone and a mission. How Cameron Wells built Canada's longest running disability radio program. And this is written by Aaron de Blasi and published on April 10th. How we connected. On Monday, April 6, 2026, I received an email from a man named Cameron Wells. He had just read an issue of Access Information News, our weekly publication, serving over 43,000 blind, low-vision, deaf, hard-of-hearing, deaf-blind, neurodivergent, and disabled professionals, educators, and enthusiasts worldwide, and he wanted to talk. 3 days later, on April 9th, I was on a Zoom call with Cam, doing a short interview for his radio program on CJAM 99.1 FM in Windsor, Ontario, explaining what Access Information News is and how it got started. What I learned during that call stopped me in my tracks. Cameron Wells, also known as Cam, has been hosting and producing a nationally syndicated disability radio program called HandyLink for 18 years. 18 years. And I, an engineer turned journalist turned publisher, who has spent the last 22 years building what I believe to be the largest disability-focused media network in the world, had never heard of him. That ends today. This article is my introduction of Cam Wells and HandyLink to the Access Information News readership, and it's long overdue. Who Cam Wells is and what he survived to get here. Cam Wells is a Windsor, Ontario-based journalist, disability advocate, and stroke survivor. In 1995, at the age of 9, Cam suffered a massive stroke that resulted in permanent disability. He has spoken openly about using the 1990s X-Men animated series as a meaningful part of his rehabilitation, a detail I include not for sentimentality, but because it tells you something about how Cam processes the world. He found characters who were different, who were powerful because of their differences rather than in spite of them, and he held on to that. I want to be clear about something. Cam rejects the framing that mainstream media applies to people with disabilities, the idea that you are either bitter about your disability or you are an inspiration because of it. He calls these two poles a false choice, and he has spent his professional life building something in the space between them, what he describes as the beautiful shades of living disability experience, the middle ground, the place where most people actually live. And that translates into saying that Cam doesn't want to be your inspiration story. He wants to be your journalist. There's a difference, and it does matter. After his stroke, Cam went on to earn 4 diplomas from St. Clair College in Windsor, the first in journalism. The path was not smooth. He has spoken about initially being placed in the wrong program, being academically dismissed, and then receiving a journalism scholarship from a disability organization that allowed him to start again. He completed 4 programs in total. And then, basically upon graduating from journalism, he walked into CJAM, the University of Windsor's campus and community radio station, and pitched a show. That show was HandyLink. That pitch was 18 years ago. HandyLink, the show mainstream media won't make. HandyLink is a 29 to 30 minute weekly magazine format radio program on CJAM 99.1 FM, airing Thursdays at 12:30 p.m. Cam writes it, produces it, hosts it, and books every guest. He is co-hosted by David Robbins Singh, known on air as DJ Squeaky Wheels, who first came to CJAM during a high school co-op placement and never left. The show explores disability life by comparing and contrasting it with able-bodied life, and it covers the full range, health, sport, policy, advocacy, art, culture, rare diseases, and the lived experiences of people who navigate the world with disabilities every single day. The show is nationally syndicated across Canada through the NCRA Community Radio Exchange, now Earshot Distro, and has been rebroadcast on stations including CKUW 95.9 FM in Winnipeg and CHLY 101.7 FM in Nanaimo. The producer credit on the NCRA exchange is listed under CJAM FM Music Department. 18 years of weekly episodes, nationally distributed, one host, one co-host, one community radio station. The guest list speaks for itself. Over 18 years, Cam has interviewed Bill Nye. He has interviewed R.J. Mitt. He has interviewed Gabrielle Miller, former Ontario Lieutenant Governor David Onley, Paralympic bronze medalist Joshua Kennison, and Tracy Schmidt, known as Unstoppable Tracy. He has interviewed cast members from Corner Gas. He has hosted representatives from the Canadian Organization for Rare Disorders, the National Organization for Rare Disorders, the Disability Rights Promotion International Project at York University, Easter Seals, the Amputee Coalition, and the Italian-Canadian Handicapable Association, among many others. I list these names and organizations deliberately. From my vantage point as a publisher, the quality and range of a program's guest list tells you something that no amount of self-promotion can replicate. It tells you who trusts the show enough to appear on it. When Bill Nye says yes to your interview request, you are not running a hobby. You are running a program that has earned credibility through sustained professional work over a very long period of time. Quote, disability is not a hat. Unquote. Cam's editorial philosophy is grounded in a single powerful idea. The mainstream media gets disability wrong. It defaults to two modes, pity or inspiration, and ignores the vast, complex human reality that exists between those poles. HandyLink was built to occupy that middle ground. It treats disability not as a special interest topic to be handled delicately, but as a dimension of life that deserves the same depth, rigor, and normalcy that any other subject receives. In his own training materials, a 30-slide guide he developed called the CJAM Disability Interviews Guide, designed to teach new CJAM volunteers how to interview guests with disabilities, Cam captures this philosophy in a line that I have not been able to stop thinking about since I read it. Disability is not a hat. People don't take it off when the interview ends. They don't take it off when they go home. And the media that covers them should not treat it as though they do. From my vantage point as a publisher who has spent decades building publications that serve the BLV and PWD communities, I can tell you that sentence is worth more than most mission statements I have read in this history. Beyond the microphone, the work most people don't see. If all Cam Wells has done was host Handy Link for 18 years, that alone would earn a place in this publication. But the radio show is not the full picture. The NCRA Disabilities Handbook. Cam served as one of the two editorial committee chairs, alongside Stefan Bertram of CKUT-FM, for the National Campus and Community Radio Association's Disabilities Handbook, A Guide to Radio Accessibility, published around 2013. His involvement began after he helped host an accessibility panel at an NCRA Ontario Regional Conference in Kingston in 2009, following the 2009 NCRA Conference in Montreal, where the handbook project was first discussed. The handbook covers physical accessibility for radio stations, ramps, spacing, signage, emergency procedures, as well as assistive technology and software, accessible website standards, respectful disability language, inclusive training practices, and hiring practices. This is national-level policy work for the Canadian community radio sector. Cam went on to contribute again in 2019 when the NCRA secured funding from Employment and Social Development Canada for the Empowering Voices Project, which updated the handbook and distributed $50,000 in microgrants, ranging from $500 to $8,000, to help community radio stations improve their physical and operational accessibility. His CJAM host, David Robin Singh, also served on the handbook's editorial committee. Two CJAM volunteers shaping national accessibility standards for an entire broadcasting sector. 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The Accessible Diversity Course. Cam has developed an 18-chapter course called Accessible Diversity, built around eight areas of interest: recognition, owning truth, fact versus fiction, lived experience, types of disabilities, creativity, balanced history, and true inclusion. The course spans disability law, competence, criminal justice, funding law, employment law, disability relationships, friends, family, co-workers, employers, romantic partners, culture and disability, acquired disabilities, myths of disability, the adaptable world, disability in the media, disability philosophy, including what Cam identifies as the equality, entitlement, victims, and balanced models, poverty and disability, rare disorders, disability achievements, accessible academics, rules of interaction, dealing with diagnosis, and the many roles of advocacy. Assessment is practical. Students demonstrate understanding through observational studies, communications to advocates, and proposals to improve disability systems. This course was profiled in Tech Shoreline News. ICHA and Rare Disease Research. Cam also works for the Italian-Canadian Handicapable Association in Windsor, Essex County, an organization providing sports and recreation programming for persons with disabilities. He describes this as one of his primary roles in the disability community. Separately, he consults the National Organization for Rare Diseases on an almost weekly basis for his show research, a detail that speaks to the depth and seriousness with which he approaches his editorial preparation. the station that made it possible. HandyLink did not emerge from a well-funded national broadcaster. It emerged from CJAM 99.1 FM, a nonprofit campus and community radio station based at the University of Windsor, broadcasting to the Windsor-Detroit corridor on a 2,084-watt FM signal. The station exists to provide music and information programming not offered by mainstream commercial media and to serve communities including disability, multicultural, feminist, indigenous, and 2SLGBTQ+ groups, which are underrepresented and maligned by mainstream outlets. The station runs on approximately 3 paid staff members and a large volunteer basis. Its student levy has not been increased since 1980, described in station materials as one of Ontario's lowest campus and community radio levies. And yet, CJAM has produced alumni that went on to shape Canadian media at the national level. Joe Bowen, the Toronto Maple Leafs play-by-play broadcaster. Anna Maria Termonti, former host of CBC's The Current. Hodan Nalea, the Somali-Canadian media executive, and Sean Cullen of Corky and the Juice Pigs. This is the environment in which Cam Wells has operated for 18 years, a volunteer programmer at a community radio station producing nationally syndicated content on a shoestring. A limitation worth naming. In the interest of thoroughness, Cam Wells does not have a large digital footprint. He does not maintain a personal website. He does not publish a blog or a newsletter. His primary mode of output is audio, the radio show, which means that a significant portion of his 18 years of work is not indexed, not searchable, and not easily discoverable by the very audiences who would benefit most from it. Archived episodes exist on the NCRA Community Radio Exchange Legacy site and through Earshot Distro, but they are not centralized in a way that makes them accessible to people outside the Canadian community radio ecosystem. This, in my view, is the single biggest gap in CAM's reach and is the one that a partnership with Access Information News can begin to address. Here is what I'm asking you to do. Listen to HandyLink. You can find it through the CJAM 99.1 FM web stream, the iHeartRadio app, or the Earshot Distro syndication archive. If you're an organization that serves BLV or PWV communities in Canada or the United States, consider reaching out to Cam as a media contact. His email is wellscameron@hotmail.com. If you have a story that deserves to be told on air, Cam is the kind of journalist that will tell it right. And if you work in community or campus radio, seek out the NCRA Disabilities Handbook that Cam helped write. It is one of the most practical, accessible resources the sector has produced. For our part, Access Information News will be carrying HandyLink content and information going forward for the benefit of our readers. This is a content partnership, not a commercial arrangement. There is no sponsorship. There is no financial relationship. I am recommending Cam Wells and his work because I have vetted it, I believe in it, and I believe our readers deserve to know about it. 18 years, one microphone, a community radio station running on a student levy that hasn't been raised since 1980. And a man who decided upon graduating journalism school that the world needed a radio show about disability that treated disability people like people. It did. Still does. And now you know where to find it. And that about wraps up this week's edition of the Blindness and Disability News Hour. This program covers the week of April 12th, 2026. My name is Bill. Thank you for joining us this week. This program, as always, is a production and presentation of Mind's Eye Radio in Belleville, Illinois. Thank you again for joining us. Hope you all have a good rest of your week and weekend. Stay cool. Looks like summer is starting to knock on the door. But until then, be good. Stay safe, keep your pets hydrated, See you, bye.
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2: 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I'm Sandy Murillo with the Disability Minute. Laura Hayes is an occupational therapist and the Senior Director of Rehabilitation Services at the Chicago Lighthouse.
3: We think about occupation as just all those daily things that an individual does, and then how can we support a person with continued participation in the activities that are meaningful. So that can be everything from eating to grooming to reading to working.
2: Common adaptations include better lighting at home, tactile labels on appliances, and tools like magnifiers or assistive technology.
3: What we're focusing on is helping that individual to develop adaptive strategies, ways that they can compensate for their vision loss, ways they can set up their environment so that they can be as successful as possible.
1: Disability Minute is produced by people with disabilities at the Chicago Lighthouse. Learn more and listen to previous segments at chicagolighthouse.org/disability-minute. Welcome to Disability Minute, shining a light on topics relevant to the community. Planting season is upon us, and gardening can be an accessible and inclusive activity. I'm Ben Chargott with the Disability Minute. Much like grilling, as discussed in a previous episode, gardening is a great equalizer, a chance to get outside, and most everyone can do it with some simple adaptations. People with limited mobility should consider raised beds to bring the plants and soil closer, or ergonomic, long-handled tools to extend their reach. Garden spaces should also be accommodating for mobility aids. People with vision impairments may want to choose plants with interesting textures or smells over those with vibrant colors, or at least arrange the garden in a way where there is a lot of contrast between plants. People with invisible disabilities can benefit greatly from horticultural therapy, focusing on developing life skills and having individual needs met through gardening. Disability Minute is produced by people with disabilities at the Chicago Lighthouse. Learn more and listen to previous segments at chicagolighthouse.org/disability-minute.
4: The Foglia Residences at the Chicago Lighthouse is the first residential project serving people who are blind or visually impaired to be financed through low-income housing tax credits in the United States. 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The property is close to medical research facilities, four major hospitals, and the University of Illinois at Chicago. It's serviced by several methods of public transportation, including the L Pink Line and major bus lines on Ashland, Roosevelt, and Damon. The property is professionally managed by Leasing and Management Company, Inc. 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If assistance is needed with completing the pre-application, resources are available by calling 877-334-1990. 877-334-1990. To be referred to an assistance resource. 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
4: Welcome to another edition of the Chris Radio Report on Blindness. I'm Keith Dunford, along with my good friend Kate Schubert, bringing you the latest news and the latest views important to you from across the country and around the world. Coming to you from the Chicago Lighthouse, located at the corner of Damon and Roosevelt Roads, right here in Chicago's beautiful medical district. The Chicago Lighthouse has been helping people see what's possible for more than 100 years.
9: Well, happy last day of April 2026, listeners and dear Keith.
4: Yes, Kate, it's hard to believe we're almost one-third of the way through the year. The world seems to be spinning at a faster rate. Well, Kate, you usually do the opening story, but this week it's my turn. Here's an encouraging story from Mississippi in the Dispatch. It's about improving employment, independence, and quality of life for individuals who are blind or have low vision. Mississippi State University's National Research and Training Center has been awarded renewals for two major national grants aiding blind or low vision individuals. With renewed support from two major national grants, Mississippi State University's National Research and Training Center on Blindness will continue changing lives by expanding research, training,

0: Totaling approximately $4 million, the NRTC will conduct 7 innovative research projects aiming at improving employment outcomes for BLV individuals, including mentoring interventions, mental health support in vocational rehabilitation, and the development of core technology skills for workplace success. Collaborative efforts with organizations such as Be My Eyes and state visual research agencies help ensure real-world relevance and impact. Through training and technical assistance initiatives, the NRTC will launch the Blindness Experience, a new undergraduate course offered through the College of Education, and update online training modules for the professionals. These efforts reflect the college's commitment to preparing future educators and service providers with inclusive evidence-based practices. The center received a grant renewal for the Older Individuals Who Are Blind Technical Assistance Center, funded by the Rehabilitation Services Administration under the U.S. Department of Education. This 5-year grant allows the center to continue supporting professionals and programs that serve the BLV older adults. Under this new funding cycle, the OIB-TAC will provide intensive technical assistance to 3 states each year, offer continuing education courses, webinars, and annual program manager conferences. It will facilitate monthly and quarterly meetings for program managers and service contractors, and deliver individual support to any program or professional on request. The new funding ensures continued access to high-quality training and technical assistance through the OIB-TAC programs, receiving federal funding for the provision of independent living services for older individuals, that's 55 and older. An encouraging story for sure. Now, Kate, what do you have for us?
1: And our next story comes to us from the Edwardsville Intelligencer. That's a hard word to say, too. Am I going to be challenged today? All right, this is a little longer story, so bear with me. Lacey Weissenburn is aiming for a career in sports journalism, and Mind's Eye is helping her get there. Mind's Eye, a nonprofit organization in Belleville that is dedicated to connecting people who are blind or have low vision to the community through accessible media, has launched a new initiative that gives individuals with visual impairments the opportunity to report on live sporting events. The program, called Equal Access Reporting, aims to create a pathway for blind and low vision journalists to gain real world reporting experience while bringing a new level of inclusivity to sports media coverage. The first reporter in the program is Lacey Weissenburn, a first-year mass communications student at SIEU. And I think that's Southern Illinois University, Edwardsville. I'm just familiar with that. I went to school down there. Weissenburn, who has been an audio description patron of Mind's Eye since her teens, has spent the last few months covering SIUE Athletics and St. Louis City SC, and will soon report from St. Louis Blues games, thanks in part to her longtime connection with Mind's Eye. Weissenburn developed a passion for sports. Here's some quotes from her. "I started in 2021 because I was a fan of Manchester City FC in the Premier League in England, and I fell in love with the team and how good they were. They had the European Championships that year, and I started watching other soccer teams, including the U.S. women's team." Weissenburn began posting her sports recaps on social media, which captured the attention of Mind's Eye Executive Director Jason Frazier. "I was doing it just for me, and I started doing a soccer podcast.

0: podcast, and I loved it, she said. She attended two St. Louis City SC games as a fan. She goes on to say, Jason reached out to me back in September, and he asked me if I wanted to be a beat reporter for Mind's Eye covering sports. I said I would love to if I didn't have to go to every home game. He gave me an opportunity to cover the St. Louis City SC game of the season. Oh, and it was an amazing experience with a beautiful press area. He said he would have a pass for me, and I told him that someone, probably my mom, would be going with me to take me to the game, and he said he would have a pass for her, too. He even invited me to the morning skate so I could talk to people before the game. I'm also trying to get a pass for the Missouri basketball game. Mizzou, I think that's the Mizzou. I don't know how they pronounce that, but I think it's Mizzou. Now, here's a headline. Overcoming challenges. On her journey to SIUE and the Equal Access Reporting Program, Wesson Byrne faced innumerable challenges. She was a premature baby, born at 22 weeks, weighing 1 pound and 4 ounces, and given a minimal chance to survive. She was in the hospital for the first 4 months of her life. I lost my sight because they had to give me so much oxygen and my retinas were detached. Eye surgeries couldn't save my vision, and I ended up getting prosthetic eyes, which are acrylic. I get new prosthetics every 5 years because you grow and develop. Wesson Byrne attended regular public schools, attending New Baden Elementary for preschool, Trenton Elementary from kindergarten through third grade, St. Mary's from fourth through fifth grade, Westglen Middle School from sixth through eighth grade, and Westglen High School from ninth through 12th grade. When I was 16 and in my junior year, I was diagnosed with POTS. That's postural orthostatic tachycardia syndrome, which is an autoimmune condition where you have a higher heart rate than normal. I also had dizziness, but I went to Cardinal Glennon Children's Hospital and they knew what it was. We didn't know how to control it until I saw a great cardiologist at Mercy Hospital in St. Louis, and after that, I was okay. For 3.5 years, Wesson Byrne attended the Illinois School for the Visually Impaired in Jacksonville. While attending the school, she also took some classes at the Jacksonville location of Lincoln Land Community College in Springfield. Both Illinois State University and SIUE accepted her, and she chose to attend SIUE, enrolling there in the fall of 2025. Journalism experience. Wesson Byrne hopes that being part of the Equal Access Reporting Program will serve as a springboard to success at the collegiate level and in her journalism career. I came into SIUE as an Applied Communication Studies major, but now I'm majoring in Mass Communications and Journalism. At SIUE, the coaches I've spoken to are the nicest people. For basketball, it's a press conference. And for other sports, it's one-on-one. I want to pursue a bachelor's degree in journalism. And when I transferred from Lincoln Land Community College, I came in with quite a few credits. I want to keep covering SIUE events and do some more at St. Louis City SC and Blues games. I would love to do some press for Team USA, that's soccer, if ever they come to St. Louis. Frazier, a SIUE graduate, has been with Mind's Eye since 2012 and has worked in a variety of roles. The organization offers a service called audio description that allows attendees with visual disabilities to join family and friends for the exhibit, performance, or event. Then, using a Mind's Eye headset, they can listen to a trained audio describer describe the visual information in real time. One of my first times doing audio description was for a circus in St. Charles, and Lacey was a patron, Frazier said. She would go to all the audio description shows at Looking Glass Playhouse in Lebanon. When she went to the Illinois School for the Blind, we kept track of her, and we were friends on Facebook. She would post these sports blogs, and we've been trying to move forward with the Equal Access Reporting Program for a year and a half. You want different perspectives when you're covering events, and there are many people in the visually impaired community with mass communications degrees, and there's just nowhere for them to go. Frazier decided to start the program with one beat reporter, and he felt that Westburn was an ideal candidate. One day, I was looking at her Facebook blogs when she was covering a soccer game, and she talked about meeting Joe Pott, that's the director of athletic communications and broadcasting, at SIUE. I thought she could be the first reporter for the program. She's getting good experience, and that's what it's all about. I tell people about my time at SIUE and the things that helped me beyond just being in class. That included working at the ELESTL, that's SIUE's student-run news organization, and the radio station WSIE. Now, I'm trying to return the favor by helping Lacey stay ahead of the curve. And that was all said by Frazier. Program is set to expand. Frazier is excited about the future of the Equal Access Reporting Program and is looking forward to expanding it. We have a grant through the Memorial Hospital Foundation to start building this program, Frazier said. He went on to say, the next step may be adding a reporter to cover city and government events, or we may add one to cover arts and education. During games, Wessenburn uses audio description services when available to follow the action. At SIUE, she listens to the play-by-play from Joe Pott, who serves as Director of Athletic Communications and Broadcasting and has been the voice of the Cougars since 2008, overseeing all communications and broadcasting operations for SIUE Athletics. You know, I went to a couple of basketball games as a fan, and I was able to meet him in the press box, and he was so kind, Wessenburn said. He has been a big help to me. Frazier, meanwhile, hopes that Wessenburn will one day inspire other blind or visually impaired students who want to pursue careers in sports journalism. There are a lot of reporters in this area who are blind or visually impaired, but our company does audio description for the Indiana Pacers, and they have a blind sports reporter, Frazier said. He goes on, I've been able to meet and read his descriptions of the games, so things like that are helpful. So many times we tell people in the blind community to just listen to what we do. But we want to give our listeners a voice. We always say that journalism is the voice of the voiceless, so this is our chance to help them. you know, I can't, Keith and I both work with our associate producer, Miss Sandy Muriel. And I don't know if you know this, listeners, but I think she was one of the first journalism majors and graduated from the University of Illinois. So I can't wait for her to hear this story because here we go, you know, years after she's graduated, we've got Lacey now, who's one of the first ones right in the Southern Illinois University Edwardsville campus. This is a very inspiring story, and I want to see way more of this.
1: Here's another encouraging story about inclusivity. It comes from the BBC in the UK. A test track for visually impaired people opens in a park. An outdoor training area for visually impaired people is being created at a play park in Stapleford. The stretch of asphalt at the Ilkeston Road Recreation Ground features traffic lights, button-operated crossings, bus stops, curbs, road and pavement markings, and other street furniture. It's believed to be the first outdoor training area of its kind, and is designed to give those with limited sight a way of getting used to the roadside environment in a safe and controlled space. The charity Guide Dogs said the combination of facilities in the open air and close to traffic noise was uniquely beneficial. The refit at the park has been funded by a £40,000, that's about $50,000, from regional improvement grants. Rebecca Morley from Guide Dogs said it knew of some similar indoor tracks, but this one being outside made it particularly useful. For visually impaired children, learning to cross the road can be a really daunting experience, she said. So, to be able to have somewhere that's the same ambience with the weather and noise, but be able to do it in a safe, contained and quite controlled environment is really important. She also felt the area would be of benefit to the wider community. She said, we're close to a lot of local schools, and it can be used for general road safety awareness. It's also brilliant to have a shared space where perhaps sighted children can get a better understanding of children with canes and an opportunity to create respect and support. Alfie, who is 10 from Hucknall, who uses a cane to navigate his environment, said, I think it's good for everyone because people who aren't blind, they can understand what it feels like to be blind. It's a lot like being on streets. You get the real feelings of the noise, the sun, the wind, and you get everything. Jonathan Little from Broxtor Borough Council said, here they have all the same features you'd find on a highway network, but they can do it in total safety, with a total lack of fear, and just get used to using it. We hope many, many more groups will come down and use this facility. Well, isn't that great? It's always nice to hear that something's being done with a new approach. 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
0: You know, I feel like we've definitely read something about this singer before, Lachi, but I don't know that it was specifically this one, but if it was, it's probably still good to revisit. It's a lifestyle story from USA Today. Her bedazzled cane helps her travel the world and spark change. Blind singer Lachi calls it her glam cane. A colorful, bedazzled cane that helps her navigate her surroundings while also stylishly matching her outfits. Also known as a white cane, although hers are far more vibrant than that, the device gives Lachi autonomy when she's traveling, as she's often on the road for the personal trips and gigs as a touring performer and speaker. I am a globally touring performer and speaker, so heavy travel is part of everyday life for me. The New York-based singer, whose full name is Melissa Ulachi Ulanma Ofaha told USA Today. Her cane serves as a conversation starter, creating the chance to educate people about her disability. Lachi, and sidebar here, listeners, I can see why she had to shorten that because that's a lot of words too for a name, but I think we all know her, Lachi, her stage name, a play on her, there you go, Nigerian middle name, Ulachi, was born with Kalamba, a condition in which the fetus's eyes fail to develop properly. As she gets older, her vision also progressively worsens, now making her fully blind in one eye and partially blind in the other. According to the American Optometric Association, vision disability is one of the most common among both adults and children. There are around 12 million Americans over the age of 40 with vision loss and an additional million who are considered legally blind. As an artist, speaker, and soon-to-be author of I Identify as Blind, Penguin Random House 2026, Lachi embraces being a Black woman with a disability. She uses her voice, literally as a singer, to break stigmas around disabilities while inspiring younger people with vision impairment. In her upbeat song, The Bag, Lachi sings about success and wealth, sharing the song on Instagram with a caption that said how blind people, quote, are often portrayed as frail, mystical, or tragic in media, but in reality, we're lawyers, parents, athletes, CEOs, and yes, musicians out here getting that bag. USA Today met with Lachi on a recent trip to Denver with accessible travel company Wheel the World to learn more about what it's like to travel with vision impairment and what true accessibility actually means. For the music artist, travel is a source of inspiration, from St. Petersburg to Honolulu. Each new place offers different cultures, rhythms, tastes, languages, and landscapes, not as distant concepts, but as living, breathing realities, which is gold for an artist like myself, she said. She goes on to say, while we are all super diverse, we are vastly interconnected, and globetrotting has reinforced that in me. One trip that stands out in her memory is a visit to St. Petersburg during the holidays in 2019, a destination she felt was accessible and welcoming. From the architecture to the wintry weather, Lachi said it felt like being in a live snow globe. People were curious, kind, and a little surprised to see a blind Black American woman rolling solo through their streets. But that's the beauty of it. Just my bold presence alone is enough to tilt the otherwise fixed narratives of the thousands of silent, bustling people who experienced me. But travel also provides just as many challenges as it does creative sparks. While the industry has made strides in accessibility offerings, with more destinations being verified as inclusive, such as Denver and Silver Springs, Georgia, there's still progress to be made. In one country, accessibility can vary from city to city, with Lachi recalling touring Peru, where the capital of Lima was highly accessible and other cities were far more challenging. Still, she calls herself a hustler, not letting her vision impairment hold back her career or travels. We aren't quite there yet for a blind girl like myself, so I do what I can to self-accommodate, said Lachi, who is also founder and CEO of Recording Artists and Music Professionals with Disabilities, an organization bringing disability culture to the forefront in the music industry. In addition to her glam cane, I love that, Lachie often travels with a sighted companion. She also relies on technology like screen reading on her phone, voice-activated apps at airports, and smart glasses to help her navigate. For every gig, she sends an accessibility undefined that outlines her disabilities and specific needs to the client. While I'm still blind, these things keep me from being impaired, from slowing me down, she said. If society were more accessible for blind folks to navigate, I wouldn't have to MacGyver my own hodgepodge of access tools to suit my needs. Despite her efforts, there are still times when Lachie has to miss out due to a lack of accessibility, like going to a club, street festival, or staying in a chic boutique hotel simply because they aren't inclusive. Oh, I'd love to encounter some accessible hotel rooms that aren't stripped of aesthetic or luxury, because accessibility shouldn't mean sterile or second rate, she said. With 1 in 4 Americans reporting having a disability, making destinations more inclusive means giving travelers like Lachie the freedom to explore and make lifelong memories with autonomy and dignity. While this encompasses initiatives like hotels, venues, and restaurants becoming ADA compliant, and airport terminals with kiosks and apps to seamlessly guide people, full accessibility dives much deeper than these measures. It also how travelers with disabilities are treated. True travel accessibility means disabled people moving through the world with the same agency, spontaneity, and style as anyone else. Being able to experience the culture, histories, and humanity that travel has to offer, she said. Lachie doesn't support the term differently abled as a way to avoid having honest discussions with disabilities or how people with disabilities can be infantilized in what she dubs handler syndrome. This is when people address a handler or companion rather than the visibly disabled person themselves. One time at an airport, when she was waiting by her gate, an airline employee asked the man next to her if she needed help, assuming he was her guide rather than asking her directly. She chimed in that she was traveling independently, but added, in her own way, "If I needed help, I have no trouble charming you into buying me a whole drink first." For now, Lachie continues to drop empowering music while traveling the world with her blinged out cane in hand and inspiring others in her community along the way. You know, I want more people to understand that travelers with disabilities just want dignity and autonomy. That's what every traveler, non-traveler, in fact, every human wants, to be able to get with friends, plan out a fun outing, go to that outing and have fun with their friends, feel welcome, included, and make great memories. By now, Lachie knows what steps to take so she feels confident and empowered on her travels. Any difficulties traveling is not about blindness. It's about not having or knowing about the tools one needs to travel a little differently, said Lachie. Here are a few travel tips for blind travelers, according to Lachie. 1, give yourself extra time to reduce any time-induced stress at airports or anywhere else on her travel. Lachie builds in extra time to navigate her surroundings. Plan ahead. By calling or researching ahead of time, she has a better idea of what to expect at an airport or hotel and employees can also have an idea of how to accommodate her. And finally, find your tools for independence or interdependence, smart glasses, GPS-integrated phone apps, and, of course, her glam cane are a few tangible tools that help Lachi on her solo travels. People can find what works for their needs and to also build confidence to ask for help from others. Well, you know what? I think that story probably took up the rest of my time allotted, but I think that was, even though it was long, listeners, that was a really good one, and it wasn't the same story we read before. Just learning a little bit more about the incredible Lachi.
1: Here's a story now from the Jamaica Gleaner. CXC to Publishers. Make text accessible for visually impaired learners. Speaking at a World Intellectual Property Organization workshop in the port of Spain, Trinidad, Wesley said, "Authors who support the Marrakesh Treaty will be prioritized when texts are chosen for CXC syllabuses. The treaty, adopted in 2013, aims to make published works more available to people who are blind, visually impaired, or print disabled. CXC will make it a requirement for all authors to indicate their support for the provision of the Marrakesh Treaty," said Wesley. "Priority and preference will be given to authors who demonstrate this support when selecting prescribed or recommended texts for our syllabuses." He therefore urged educational publishers to produce books and resources in accessible formats. Going on, he said, "There's a growing need for accessibility by exam candidates across the region, noting that 3,444 students requested special arrangement assessments during the January and May-June 2025. That was up from 3,271 in 2024. Citing recent studies, the CXC CEO said that more than 0.1% of the Caribbean children aged 5 to 16 are blind, while up to 0.3% have low vision. In Barbados, 2.4% of children under 18 have visual impairment. And in Trinidad and Tobago, 64% of high school students have refractive errors, requiring visual aids. In Jamaica, 4.9% of young students have hearing impairment." Wesley went on to say, "Each statistic represents a child whose educational journey depends on our commitment to accessibility. We cannot afford to let them down." CXC plans to advocate through ministries of education for wider adoption of the Marrakesh Treaty, and will conduct training sessions for secondary school teachers to better support visually impaired and print disabled students. Wesley concluded by saying, "At CXC, we'll continue to adopt new approaches and technologies to enhance accessibility of our examinations, ensuring that all candidates, regardless of ability, can participate fully and fairly." He concluded by saying, "Accessible books and exam materials are not just a legal or ethical requirement, they're a normal moral imperative. There's a wonderful example of international agreements being implemented to the benefit of the BVI community." It came from the Jamaica Gleaner.
0: Here's a fascinating story from history and the Times Square Chronicles. Imagine escaping the World Trade Center on 9/11 while blind, guided only by your dog. Michael Hingson, who did just that, walked down 78 flights of stairs with his guide dog, Roselle. On my podcast, The Motivation Show, Michael explains that being blind wasn't the main challenge. People's misconceptions were. He had prepared thoroughly for emergencies and knew every detail about the building thanks to conversations with security staff and exploring it himself.
2: On September 11th, he was in his office preparing for a seminar when the plane struck above them. After feeling the impact and realizing there was fire and smoke above, Michael calmly led everyone to evacuate via stairs, not elevators, while reassuring them along the way. As they descended, Michael noticed burning jet fuel, but kept calm by focusing on what he could control instead of worrying about things beyond his influence. His training as a blind person taught him how to handle unexpected dangers daily, a lesson he encourages everyone to learn. Know your environment and be ready for surprises. Throughout their descent, Roselle stayed calm, which reassured Michael further. They encountered panic from others, but helped each other stay focused until they reached safety over an hour later. After leaving Tower 1, they witnessed Tower 2 collapse nearby before finding shelter underground briefly, then continuing away from danger. Michael has been blind since birth due to complications from premature birth, but doesn't see this as an impairment, just a different way of experiencing life. His story challenges assumptions about disability and emphasizes preparation, teamwork with both people and dogs, trust in oneself, and using fear as motivation, rather than letting it overwhelm you. He now travels as a keynote speaker, sharing lessons about overcoming adversity through focus and courage. He's written books including Thunder Dog, about 9/11, and Live Like a Guide Dog, aiming to inspire others not just with stories of survival, but practical advice on facing fear head on. The lessons that Michael gives about how to control fear instead of fear controlling you is priceless and will change how you interact with the world. Well, I don't know about you, but that was my inspirational story for today. Unbelievable. And I guess, you know, we could buy his book, Live Like a Guide Dog or Thunder Dog, but I'd love to maybe see some YouTube videos of this gentleman. So let me give you his name again. It is Michael Hingson. H-I-N-G-S-O-N. Maybe we can all YouTube and learn more about this story. And you know, listeners and Keith, I was just thinking about 9/11, believe it or not, over the holidays. And I cannot believe it's going to be 25 years since that happened this September. So I guess it does qualify as a history story, doesn't it? You're listening to this week's edition of the Chris Radio Report on Blindness.
1: 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Maker Simon Carter has developed an FM radio with a difference. It's entirely operable by blind and visually impaired users, translating channel information into an audible format for eyes-off operation. Here's how Carter explains the radio's history. He said, "The project started when my cousin, who's visually impaired, asked me if I could make her a radio that tells her what channel it's on. That was a few years ago. I did make her a radio that could do that, but I built it all manually, and it was very time-consuming. I built about 8 radios for members of the visually impaired community, but it was very, very time-consuming to do so, and after that, I did not have the energy to build more. So recently, I decided to revisit this project and see if I could make building them easier and more automatic, as well as adding several features such as a rechargeable battery. The radio itself, which began life, as most electronics projects do, as a breadboard prototype, before being reduced in size enough for installation into a 3D-printed housing. It's powered by an 8-bit microchip microcontroller, either as a bare chip installed on a custom PCB or using an older and compatible microcontroller development board. The radio tuning comes courtesy of an NXP Semiconductor's TEA5767, controlled with tactile buttons and a rotary encoder to provide 100 kHz step tuning from 88 MHz to 108 MHz, the standard FM band. While the radio includes an LCD display, which shows the current frequency and signal level and battery level, and the microcontroller's logic level, it's not necessary for operation. An announce button has the radio read out the current frequency and a volume independently adjustable over the radio itself. A rechargeable battery is monitored via the internal analog-to-digital converter to advise when charging is required. Carter added that he was not satisfied with the Arduino talky sound for the announcements. He admitted, using the Arduino talky library that uses older LPC technology produces robotic, noisy, scratchy audio and some popping sounds. He said, "I don't like the sound quality at all. You could say it's adequate and gets the job done, but it's not all that pleasant to listen to. It just does not sound quite ready for prime time." He said he'd added noise filtering capacitors and even a low pass filter, but nothing works completely well, because the issue is in the original sounds produced by the talkie library. So he said, "I'm planning on doing a version 2.0, and in that, to use a dedicated text-to-voice module to do this, and it should have much better sound quality. And if there are any enthusiasts out there that might be interested in building the current version, Carter has provided design files, source code, and full instructions in an unspecified open source license. You can find this on the web at https://www.instructables.com/fm-radio-with-audio-assist. And I'll repeat that because it's a little long. https://www.instructables.com/fm-radio-with-audio-assist. Isn't it great to see that it's not just the big organizations that are creating solutions, but ordinary people with a talent, like Simon Carter, using essentially what is a hobby to solve a problem for the BVI community.
2: And I'm going to take a UK story from you. Henry Moore Institute in Leeds, hosting Beyond the Visual, hopes to challenge ocular-centric bias in galleries. Tactile artwork should be commonplace in UK galleries to make sure art is accessible to blind people, while more needs to be done to counter ocular-centric bias, according to the creative team behind a significant new exhibition. In November, the Henry Moore Institute in Leeds will host Beyond the Visual, the first sculpture exhibition curated by and created with the input of blind and partially sighted artists. Featuring a mix of new and older works, the curators in charge of the show hope it can encourage leaders in the world of visual arts to make their galleries and spaces accessible to blind visitors and artists by ensuring suitable works can be touched. One of our aims of the project is it brings about institutional change, said Beyond the Visual co-curator, Professor Ken Wilder. We want to challenge that ocular-centric bias that's just really embedded within the art world, which means for most sculpture exhibitions, you can't touch the works. The exhibition is the culmination of a 3-year research program, which has already resulted in changes at the Henry Moore Institute. We ask now for tactile objects, said Dr. Claire O'Dowd, research curator at the Institute. If we are working with a living artist, we'll ask them for objects or materials that we can use on touch tours, maybe a marquette or some material that the artists use so that you can get more of a sense of the object itself. Dr. Aaron McPeak, a blind artist who co-curated the show and an associate lecturer at Chelsea College of Arts, said changes made by institutions to make them more accessible usually benefited everyone and were known as blindness gains. He said, "You get announcements on buses and trains signaling what the next station is. This was primarily instigated for blind people, but now everyone uses it so they can read their book and still know when the stops are coming. Those kind of accessible instruments are used by everyone and they benefit everyone." Lenka Clayton's work, Sculpture for the Blind, by The Blind 2017, is featured in the show. She worked with 17 blind artists to make variations of Konstantinos Brandowski's Sculpture for the Blind, which, ironically, is behind glass in the Philadelphia Museum of Art and can't be touched, said Wilder. Other work includes Emile Louise Cosseau de Guiry, 2025, and anthropomorphized ceramic sculpture based on the artist guide dog. Jennifer Justice's highly tactile hanging installation, Bucket of Rain, 2017, and Colin Van Uchelen's Project Fireflower, which features a series of illuminated tactile panels. There have been other landmark exhibitions that tackled the subject of blindness or tried to engage blind audiences. The Tate Sculpture for the Blind in 1981 and the 1987 exhibition Revelation for the Hands at Leeds City Art Gallery, where visitors were invited to touch the 20 works on show. More recently, In Plain Sight at the Wellcome Collection and Layers of Vision at King's College London also explored art's relationship with vision. In the early 20th century, there was the advent of touch exhibitions where blind people could interact with items at institutions, including Newcastle upon Tyne School for the Blind. Those exhibitions were educational and also therapeutic. McPeak said those tags had remained attached to blind art. Often artwork for the blind or by the blind is considered as a therapeutic thing, but in fact, there's a lot more going on there, he said. Henry Moore's work featured in Revelation for the Hands at Leeds City Art Gallery And his work, Mother and Child, Arch 1959, is also in Beyond the Visual. O'Dowd said that for Moore, tactility was a key part of his practice. He always championed touch as a really critical, important way of engaging, not just with sculptures in their final form, but engaging the objects that he's using to inspire him, she said. Everything that was in these workshops, wood, bits of stone, fossils or bones, all kinds of things, the tactile aspect of those was really critical to his work. Well, I don't know about you, but I love the comment that they made, listeners and Keith, about how, you know, how the whole notion of being on trains and hearing with the next stop, how that started in the visually impaired community, and now it's moved on to everyone. I think this form of artwork is absolutely for everyone. I'd love to go to this exhibit.
1: And now, to close out this edition of the Chris Radio Report on Blindness, to a really feel-good story, how these visually impaired friends are traveling the world through Lego. Natalie Dorion and Guy Christian recently built a 30,000-piece steam train, Taj Mahal, Eiffel Tower, Empire State Building, and the Leaning Tower of Pisa in Lego form. Guy Christian and Natalie Dorion have been making their own Lego dream destinations come true for about 7 years. Dorion, who's blind, says she loves where the tiny plastic bricks bring her mind. With the tactile experience, it's much better for me, she said. If I was to touch a part of it, it would just be a wall or a window or a door. But when I feel the overall tactile experience of the building, to me, it's just amazing. I love Lego for that. I'm traveling the world through Lego, if you will. Dorion says it's fascinating to go through the development stages of building intricate projects. It's amazing to me that there are so many different pieces of Lego, which gives you more flexibility to create different effects and different designs in the work. Their latest big design isn't a place, rather a way to get to a destination of choice. A 30,000-piece steam train from the 1800s. Christiane, who is visually impaired, said the two met as neighbors in their building and started something that we can do together, he said. Whatever the project is, I look it up online and see how it's designed. Then I kind of lay it out for myself, and then Natalie can build up from what I like. I guide her to know how to build different layers of whatever project. Dorion says that Lego lets her gain the knowledge of what a building in another country looks like, or how something like a train is constructed. I think it's really cool to be able to visit these things through Lego buildings, to get a feel for it as I do. It's something that's fun to talk about as well. I've learned a lot through Guy, and we're able to create all these fun things, and we love it. With limited space in Lego, the intricate and massive projects do have to have an expiration. Eventually they get torn down so another build can begin. Christiane said, most of our projects, we just keep them in our apartments. We build them up and show them around. We invite our friends to come and see them. We build a big project, then we tear it down and build a new one. Dorion says she loves the teardown process and finds it relaxing while she's in front of television or listening to a book. She said, I take all the pieces, the roof tiles, and put them all in a container, and then I sort through those. We have two bins for tiles, and then I sort out the different pieces according to shape, she said. They all have their separate totes, and I put those all in there and separate them and put them all in the boxes. The giant train will probably come down next week, they said. The next project will also be more likely to be another means of transportation. Discussions are heating up around a classic Ford Model T car, according to the two friends. You know, Kate, I've always loved Lego, and the company's design projects for the disabled and has even gifted bricks to projects. And we covered one of those stories not long ago. I'll have to dig that one up again. Congratulations to these friends on mastering these tactile projects that could even be a challenge to sighted people. And that concludes another edition of the Chris Radio Report on Blindness. We wish you a blessed and joyful week ahead.
0: Have a great week. Talk to you in May.
1: Thank you for joining Kate and I on this edition of the Chris Radio Report on Blindness. Please join us again next week for more stories important to you from across the country and around the world. Our producer is Dan Whitford, and our engineer is Sandy Murillo. Chris Radio is a service of the Chicago Lighthouse, located at the corner of Damon and Roosevelt Roads, right here in the heart of Chicago's beautiful medical district. The Chicago Lighthouse has been helping people see what's possible for more than 100 years. For more information on the services provided by the Chicago Lighthouse, please visit our website, chicagolighthouse.org. 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While it may not be easy, it's certainly doable. This is where new technology, such as the Orcam Eye, can certainly help with some of the tasks. 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This information is converted to spoken words and entered into the user's ear. 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
8: 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And now I'll begin with Tiger Woods seen for first time after jail release following DUI arrest. The pro golfer looked very unhappy after being charged with two misdemeanors, DUI with property damage and refusal to submit to lawful test. By Wesley Stenzel. Tiger Woods has been released from jail. The professional golfer was seen after exiting Martin County Jail in Florida on Friday following his DUI arrest. Woods was charged with two misdemeanors after his alleged involvement in a rollover car crash in Jupiter Island, Florida, DUI with property damage, and refusal to submit to lawful test. A photo published by People captured the aftermath of the collision. The image showed Woods Land Rover flipped with the driver's side door touching the ground. The vehicle appeared to have partially

pressure washer trailer attached to the back of the truck, causing his car to flip. The athlete then exited his car via the passenger side door. Sheriff John Budenseek claimed that Woods was lethargic on scene and alleged that he exemplified signs of impairment. The golfer allegedly took a breathalyzer test that resulted in zero, but later declined to take a urinalysis test in jail, which led to his second misdemeanor charge. President Trump, the former father-in-law of the golfer's girlfriend, Vanessa Trump, expressed sympathy for Woods following the crash. "I feel so badly," Trump said on Friday. "He's got some difficulty. There was an accident, and that's all I know. Very close friend of mine. He's an amazing person, amazing man, but some difficulty." Woods was previously involved in a rollover car crash in Los Angeles County in 2021. Authorities reported that the athlete did not show signs of impairment at the time. He later had surgery to treat multiple leg injuries he sustained in the accident. The golfer previously faced a DUI charge in 2017 after authorities in Jupiter, Florida discovered him unconscious at the wheel of a stationary vehicle. "I want the public to know that alcohol was not involved," he said in a statement at the time. "What happened was an unexpected reaction to prescribed medications. I didn't realize the mix of medications had affected me so strongly." Woods later checked himself into a rehab program for prescription drug addiction and pleaded guilty to reckless driving. The DUI charge was dropped in exchange. Next, I will be reading, "Did Carolyn Bessette's family sue JFK Jr.'s estate after the deadly plane crash?" Carolyn and Lauren Bessette died in 1999 after a plane piloted by John F. Kennedy Jr. crashed into the Atlantic Ocean. By Allison DeGruche. July 16, 1999 started like any other summer day, but ended in tragedy with John F. Kennedy Jr., his wife Carolyn Bessette, and her sister Lauren died in a plane crash off the coast of Martha's Vineyard, Mass. It took several days to locate the wreckage and recover their bodies, leaving family and friends devastated. Decades later, FX's limited series Love Story, John F. Kennedy Jr. and Carolyn Bessette, is looking back at their whirlwind romance, the pressures of life in the public eye, and the tragic crash that shocked the world. The sudden loss hit both families hard, and Bessette's mother, Anne Messina Freeman, reportedly considered suing JFK Jr.'s estate. Here's what we know, including whether she ever went through with it. How did Anne Freeman cope following the plane crash? Fear quickly took hold in the hours after the plane went missing. According to Rosemarie Terenzio and Liz McNeil's 2024 book, JFK Jr., an intimate oral biography, Carolyn and Lauren's mom, Anne, was panic-stricken. Terenzio, JFK Jr.'s former assistant, recalled telling Anne not to jump to the worst-case scenario. But Anne responded, "I told him never to take two of my girls up at the same time." She was angry, crying. "It was panic, shock," Terenzio added. "It was a hysterical time. Everyone was scrambling to figure out, how did this happen?" Disbelief. In the months that followed, Anne largely stayed out of the limelight to mourn privately. A year later, those close to Anne claimed she was, in the words of the outlet, still having difficulty keeping control of a life that spiraled widely into the public domain. People talk about Kennedy, Kennedy, Kennedy,
but they forget that she

0: lost two daughters, said Mary Marks, a church secretary who helped Ann plan the memorial service for Carolyn and Lauren. Friends also said that Ann largely withdrew from her social life as she grieved. Marks also recalled the last time she spoke with Ann. After overhearing someone discussing their twins, Ann turned to Marks and said, "I used to have twins." Did Carolyn Bessette's family sue JFK Jr.'s estate? Ann pursued claims against JFK Jr.'s estate, including wrongful death and conscious pain and suffering. A month after the crash, Ann also took steps to protect her legal options. As the New York Times reported in August 1999, she filed court papers to handle her daughter's estates and also requested the right to file personal injury and wrongful death lawsuits in the future against unknown people or parties. Legal experts at the time said that step was routine in sudden or accidental deaths. Depending on the findings, possible defendants also could have included the company that manufactured the plane, the Federal Aviation Administration, and the estate of Mr. Kennedy. Manhattan lawyer Harold Lee Schwab noted that a negligence claim could have been brought on behalf of Lauren against JFK Jr.'s insurance carrier or estate. Her sister could have a cause of action for negligent operation of the aircraft, Schwab explained. Given the current state of facts, it certainly would seem that a case can be made out of negligence in the operation of the aircraft. Did Ann Freeman settle her claim with JFK Jr.'s estate? Yes, Ann did reach a settlement with JFK Jr.'s estate. According to CNN, Manhattan surrogate judge Renee Roth approved Ann's request to compromise and settle the cause of action tied to her daughter's deaths in 2001. As part of the agreement, the estate was cleared of any further lawsuits and claims once the settlement was finalized. The exact terms were never made public. At one point, a New York Post report suggested the payout could have been around $15 million. But Ann's attorney, Constantine Rally, told CNN that was false. "I don't know where they got that number," she said. Next, I will be reading Man Accused of Stalking Billie Eilish, Struck and Killed by Train. The Wildflower singer took out a restraining order against Pernell Rosu, 30, in 2020 after he visited her Los Angeles home several times, by Ryan Coleman. A man accused of stalking Billie Eilish, whom the Birds of a Feather musician was granted a restraining order against in 2020, has died after being struck by a train. Pernell Rosu, 30, was struck by a westbound MTA train headed from the Huntington LIRR station to Atlantic Terminal on Long Island, a representative for the MTA police confirmed to Entertainment Weekly on Monday. The incident took place at 5:38 a.m. on March 25th, and Rosu was pronounced dead at the scene. An MTA spokesperson told Long Island's Newsday that a preliminary investigation determined that no criminality is suspected in the matter. The New York Post quoted a law enforcement source, which claimed that Rosu, originally from Farmingville, New York, was jogging on or near the tracks just before his death. Eilish requested a temporary restraining order against Rosu in 2020 after he allegedly visited her family home in Los Angeles seven times between May 4th and 5th of that year. The request was granted and ultimately extended for 3 years. The Wildflower singer was only 18 years old at the time. While she did not speak at the 2020 hearing to grant her the restraining order, in court documents reviewed by The Guardian, she described Russo's behavior as erratic. While we waited for security, Mr. Russo remained on our porch, sat down, and began to read a book, while also continuing to engage in a periodic monologue, she wrote. My father repeatedly asked him to leave, but he refused. Russo was ultimately arrested for trespassing and sent back to New York. Eilish requested and obtained a restraining order against another man accused of stalking her and threatening her friends and family in 2023. Next, Jim Bob and Michelle Duggar are heartbroken following son Joseph's arrest. Joseph has been accused of molesting a 9-year-old girl during a 2020 family vacation by Marina Waltz. Jim Bob and Michelle Duggar are heartbroken following Joseph and Kendra Duggar's arrest. A spokesperson for the family told Entertainment Weekly on March 30th that Jim Bob and Michelle are heartbroken over this entire situation, referring to the events that have unfolded in recent weeks. Right now, they are focused on loving their family and helping Kendra and her children during this difficult time, the spokesperson continued, referring to their son and his wife's 4 children. They are praying for the victim. They ask for privacy and appreciate the kind words and prayers offered by so many. On March 18th, Joseph was arrested on charges of lewd and lascivious molestation of a victim less than 12 years old and lewd and lascivious behavior conducted by a person 18 years or older. According to the Bay County Sheriff's Office in Florida, the incident that took place in 2020 involved Joseph and a 9-year-old girl. The girl, now 14, recently came forward to the police with the allegations. Joseph was being held in solitary confinement at Washington County Detention Center in Fayetteville, Arkansas, until Friday, March 27th, when he was released. However, his whereabouts remain unknown, as he has not been officially booked by the Bay County Sheriff's Office in Florida, the jurisdiction where the 2020 crimes allegedly took place. Joseph and his wife Kendra are facing separate charges unrelated to the molestation allegations. According to Arkansas Tontitown Police Department, Kendra was arrested on March 20th on 4 charges of endangering the welfare of a minor and 4 charges of false imprisonment. Kendra was released on bail following her charges and is due back in court on April 29th. Other members of the Duggar family have come forward after Joseph's arrest. His sister Jill Duggar Dillard spoke out on the Dillard's family blog. We were shocked yesterday evening to learn of Jill's brother, Joseph Duggar's arrest, the post began. We first learned of anything related to his charges yesterday via a text from a friend who messaged us about the recent media reports of Joseph's arrest and his alleged confession to molesting a juvenile female in 2020. We are shocked and heartbroken. She continued, "We strongly condemn abuse. We support the rule of law and hope that justice will be achieved. Our hearts go out to the innocent juvenile victim of this unspeakable crime and her family. We pray God gives her strength, comfort, and hope, and that she is able to get all the help and support she needs and deserves in the days ahead." Joseph's brother, Jason, also spoke out following the arrest. "We, like many, have spent the week completely shocked, confused, and grieved, to list a few emotions. a statement shared by Jason and his wife Maddie read on Instagram. "We are disgusted to hear the news about my brother. However, this isn't about how it's impacted our lives," they continued. "Our hearts are burdened because a child's life has been turned upside down due to evil actions of someone who should have never hurt the vulnerable. This is something unthinkable." They concluded their post asking to pray for the victim that came forward, along with Joseph's family, as his children must face the reality of losing a father that should have been a spiritual leader in their lives. The Duggar family rose to fame with a TLC reality show, 19 Kids and Counting, which focused on Michelle, Jim Bob, and their brood of children. The series and its spinoff, Counting On, were canceled amid Josh Duggar's legal issues. He was arrested for pornography charges in 2021. After being found guilty of receiving child pornography, he was sentenced to 12 years in prison in 2022. If you or someone you know has been a victim of sexual abuse, text STRENGTH to the crisis text line at 741-741 to be connected to a certified crisis counselor. If you or someone you know has been sexually assaulted, please contact the National Sexual Assault Hotline at 1-800-656-HOPE. In celebrity marriages, I'm going to be reading Cher's son, Chaz Bono, marries Shara Blue Mathis in Glam Hollywood Wedding. The couple reconnected in 2017 after meeting 40 years ago as teenagers, by Lee Blickley. Congratulations are in order for Chaz Bono, who recently tied the knot with longtime love Shara Blue Mathis, 40 years after meeting her in New York City. The couple got married Sunday at the Hollywood Roosevelt Hotel in Los Angeles as Bono's mom Cher looked on from the front row. Chaz's father is the late Sonny Bono, and Cher also has a son, Elijah Allman, with her late ex-husband, Greg Allman. Chaz, 57, and Mathis first met as young actors at the Lee Strasberg Theater, a film institute in New York City, before eventually reconnecting and making their romance official in January 2017. Mathis also has a 25-year-old son, Cooper, from a previous relationship. "I first met Shara more than 40 years ago when we were just teenagers," Chaz told People, which published exclusive images of the wedding on Friday. "I think it's safe to say that not many grooms ultimately end up marrying the very first girl they ever kissed so many years later. She makes me feel complete, knowing she will always be there beside me as my partner, my best friend, and the love of my life. No matter what life brings us, we will always be safer and stronger together, and we are home." The couple wore classic looks for the soiree they deemed Hollywood glam formal on their wedding website. Chaz wore a black tuxedo and a purple calla lily boutonniere, while his bride donned a white gown with long lace sleeves. Mathis wore her dark hair down in soft curls and held a bouquet featuring purple orchids. For the ceremony, the black aisle was lined with red roses and purple flowers as candles set a romantic tone. In a photo obtained by People, Cher could be seen beaming with joy as she watched the couple share a kiss following their I do's. Unsurprisingly, the 79-year-old singer turned heads at the nuptials when she was spotted wearing a sparkler and band on her own ring finger. Some have speculated that Cher and her much younger partner, Alexander Edwards, may have tied the knot themselves. However, Page Six reports that the couple are neither married nor engaged. Cher's rep previously denied marriage rumors in December, telling Gossip List of the chatter there is absolutely no plans for a wedding in her future. The icon pays no mind to her and Edward's 40-year age gap, telling CBS This Morning's Gail King in November, whatever. You know what? They're not living my life. Nobody knows what goes on between us, but we just have a blast. Thank God he just says, you know, you get older, but your spirit is younger. Cher went on to praise her relationship dynamic, adding, we laugh all the time, and I just love him. I think he's beautiful. He's really talented. Like, he's one of the most talented persons I've ever met. That's all the time we have for today. This has been Kathy with Entertainment Weekly. I hope you've enjoyed today's reading from the audio reading service at the Allen County Public Library.
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2: It is well known that people with disabilities face disparities when it comes to health care. In Chicago, one group is working to help address these issues. I am Kalari Gertley with the Disability Minute. UI Health recently opened its second Lifespan Disability Clinic on Chicago's Southwest Side. This clinic offers accommodations such as an adjustable exam table and a wheelchair weight scale. The staff is also trained to work with people with disabilities and address their specific needs.
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3: They have an actor with a disability go through a simulated case, and they go from beginning to end of a clinic visit, and then they get direct feedback on how accessible their care was, what they would recommend they change to provide more accessible care.
1: 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Welcome to Disability Minute, shining a light on topics relevant to the community.
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6: Are you ready to explore the world? I'm Maureen Reed with the Disability Minute. More than 12 million people with disabilities traveled in 2018 and 2019, and that number is expected to nearly triple to more than 33 million by 2028. According to travel and tourism marketing agency MMGY Global, travelers with mobility disabilities spend $58.2 billion every year, and they're also likely to stay in luxury hotels and fly in premium economy or first class. Not surprisingly, the travel and tourism industry is making an effort to go beyond the minimum requirements to create some truly accessible and inclusive experiences. One acquaintance of mine who is blind and in her 70s took a week-long bike tour across southern France on a tandem as part of a group. Whoever you are and whatever your ability, it's time to get out there. The world is ready and waiting for you.
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6: Humans are not the only ones who are or can become disabled. Many pets are, too. I'm Maureen Reed with the Disability Minute.
7: One of the interesting things about pets is that they very much live in the moment, and they're very adaptable. they figure out how to get around. They learn the nuances of their environment. As long as you can create a predictable environment for them, they can manage very successfully.
6: That's Susanna Wickham, CEO of PAWS in Chicago. As a no-kill shelter, the organization sees its fair share of pets with special needs looking for forever homes. While some might hesitate at adopting a pet with a disability, Wickham says when owners understand the animal's strengths and limitations, the bond can be even more rewarding.
7: As long as you're committed to making sure that you honor what they are able to do and what they can't do, it's great.
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4: 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For many people with disabilities, it's downright chaotic. I'm Sandy Murillo with the Disability Minute. Bella, who is neurodivergent and has tactile and auditory sensitivities, says that when the bus is too noisy or crowded, she has to get off and walk or wait for another bus. Maureen, Kalori, and I are totally blind. 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Kalori and I use white canes. 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Still, Chicago is our kind of town. The city's robust transportation system and countless accessibility and social resources make the challenges worthwhile.
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10: Good evening. I'm Brian Treglone, and I'm here each week to read you news from the gay and lesbian community. So here are some of the stories that were on our radar screen this week. We always begin with a quote, and this is a quote that may make you think a little bit, may make you aspire. This is the quote, a man's reach should exceed his grasp. A man's reach should exceed his grasp. Okay, have to think about that a little bit. Okay, on today's broadcast, I want to reintroduce you to a concept you may not be familiar with, but it's an important one, and I'm going to give you a little bit of a background and then read a letter to an advice columnist about this whole thing. And maybe this will help clarify, you know, the whole issue. And it's about a profession called doulas, D-O-U-L-A, doulas. A doula is a non-medical professional who provides guidance to another person through a significant health-related experience, such as childbirth or dying. Someone going through childbirth on their own, someone who is nearing the end of their life. Both might use the assistance, really, of a doula. A doula is a professional person, but it's not a medical person. And let me read you a letter that was sent to Eric Thomas, our advice columnist from the Trib. Dear Eric, in a letter signed Concerned Daughter, a daughter described the heartache and frustration she feels in regard to her 87-year-old mom's refusal to consider her own mortality. As an end-of-life doula, I know this can be painful. Doulas can be a practical and meaningful resource for the daughter and perhaps her mom. Trained end-of-life doulas provide the opportunity to speak openly and frankly about dying. explore what the dying person and family most need, and support the spiritual practices of all involved. They discuss end-of-life care appropriate for the individual, and they also help in searching for trained end-of-life doulas. It can just be an online search away, and it can make all the difference in the world. And that letter is signed Peaceful End. And here's what Eric has to say. Thank you so much for sharing information about your profession. Many readers may not be aware of the services that end-of-life doulas can provide. But I think benefit is immeasurable. Folks can read more about end-of-life doulas training and practices and search a directory on the National End-of-Life Doula Alliance website. And that is at NEDAlliance.com. All one word, .org. Okay, and as I said before, a doula can also be a big asset for birthing. Someone does not want to use a hospital for birthing. A doula can be a very important person. Okay, let's get on to some news. Nathan Lane, big star on Broadway, who is openly gay, he talked a little bit about his mother and his own coming out. And this Nathan Lane's experience is very similar to mine. And this is a short little blurb, but I'm going to read this. Nathan Lane's mom said she'd rather he be dead than gay. That's what his mom said to him. Kind of staggering to hear those words, aren't they? In an interview with Howard Stern this week, iconic gay actor Nathan Lane shared the heartbreaking moment his mother rejected him after he came out to her at 21 years of age. You have to understand, this was another generation, Lane, who is now 70, explained, and this is not a sophisticated person in that way. Nathan Lane told Stern he was about to leave home and move to New York. He had been dating a man and had told his mother he was dating a woman. He decided to tell her the truth before he moved. I didn't want to tell her, but before I left, we had been through so much together, and you know, I never had lied to her, Lane said. She said, "You mean you're a homosexual?" He continued, and I never heard it put that way. And I said, "Yeah, I guess that's so." And she didn't say it in a vindictive or angry way. She said it with a sort of sadness. And she said, "I would rather you were dead." This is Nathan Lane's mother telling him what she thought of his being gay. "And I said, I knew you'd understand," he joked. That's a joke. Then he got serious again, saying he decided to tell her because he hoped on some level she'd understand. But she didn't. She also outed him to his two brothers, Bob and Dan, after he explicitly asked her not to tell them so that he could do it himself when he was ready. She immediately called them and told them, Lane said, so I had to deal with that. Luckily, Lane's brother Bob was extremely receptive and told him he loved him no matter what. His other brother, Dan, provided much more love than his mother, but did ask if it was maybe just a phase. Nathan Lane said Dan seemed to feel probably in some ways he had failed me as a brother. Well, very sad to realize what Nathan Lane's mother, how she reacted to finding out that he was gay. She said she wished he would be dead. Very similar reaction that I went through in my life with my mother. Okay, one of the biggest corporations, of course, of the new technical age is Apple, and Apple's CEO is an openly gay man. His name is Tim Cook. Well, he is now stepping down as Apple's history-making CEO. Tim Cook, the first CEO of a Fortune 500 company to publicly come out as gay, will no longer serve as the head of Apple Computing, and that's as of September of this year. He's stepping down. Afterward, he'll serve as Apple's executive board chairman. So he's not really leaving. He's going to be the executive board chairman, but he will not be the day-to-day hands-on operation person that a CEO provides. The new CEO will be Johnny Turnus, a hardware engineer who's been with Apple for 25 years. In a letter posted this week, Cook called Tennis a brilliant thinker who has carefully overseen the development of the company's most popular products, including iPhones, iPads, Macs, and the wearable devices used by over 2 billion active users worldwide. Cook expressed his gratitude at leading a company that has enabled and expanded the human capacity for creative connections and expressions. For the past 15 years, I've started just about every morning in the same way. I open my email and read notes I received from the day before from Apple's users from all over the world, he wrote. I feel a gratitude that I cannot put into words, that I somehow got to be the person on the other end of those emails, the leaders of a company that ignores imaginations and enriches lives in a profound way. It defies description. What an honor and a privilege it has been. Cook became Apple's CEO in 2011 after Steve Jobs stepped down. He maintained a much lower public profile than Jobs, working as the company's capable but mild-mannered chief. Comparatively, Jobs styled his own reputation as Apple's charismatic, visionary leader. Cook publicly came out as gay in 2014 in a personal essay, but he had lived out an out life, in other words, pretty much openly gay, amongst his family, friends, and colleagues before that. His essay that he wrote in 2014 expressed pride in his sexuality, calling it among the greatest gifts God has given me. He hoped his openness would comfort those who feel alone or inspire others to insist on their equality. He said he felt compelled to use one of the world's largest businesses to help others do the same thing, to do something good. So Tim Cook, probably the most significant openly gay CEO in the corporate world, is stepping down from the head of Apple. Okay. Well, a little bit of fun here. Filmmaker John Waters. Do you know John Waters? He's the guy who did Hairspray. And he's always got something up his sleeve. Usually it's pretty funny. John Waters bashes Donald Trump as the ultimate hair hopper. Hair hopper, that's the term he uses. I believe you use humor to win in politics, he said. You make people laugh and you can change their minds. And they listen. Writer and filmmaker John Waters appeared on The View this month to talk about a new TV series he's in, as well as his 80th birthday, which is coming up very soon. It was his first appearance in the long-running TV show, The View. But before the segment ended, Waters took a detour and shared his view on another subject that's obviously on his mind. Trump. President Donald Trump. He's a hair hopper, John Waters said. And I think Whoopi Goldberg knows what a hair hopper is. A hair hopper is a white person that spends too much time on their hair and brags that they're rich all the time, Waters said. He's the ultimate hair hopper. Okay, there's a new word for you. Waters has had been prompted to talk about Trump by another host, Sarah Haynes, excuse me, who called him an iconic filmmaker who's never been one to shy away from politics in your life or your work. To prove her point, Haynes showed a photo of Waters at a No Kings rally in Provincetown, Massachusetts in March, holding a hand-lettered sign that read, "Trump ruined bad taste." You got to think about that one. Trump ruined bad taste. He said, "It's no fun anymore. Trump is an arbiter of taste, good and bad." His sign at the Trump, as I said, at the anti-Trump rally, said it all. Trump ruined bad taste. Okay, I guess you can make of that whatever you want. Okay, let's get serious a little bit here now. The justices are going to hear a very important case, a justice of the Supreme Court, on Catholic preschools that reject children of gay parents just because their parents are gay. Catholic preschools in Colorado that decline to enroll families with gay children or parents sued to participate in a state-funded program. The Supreme Court agreed this week to decide whether Catholic preschools in Colorado that decline to enroll four-year-olds with a gay or transgendered parent can participate in the publicly funded state program. Two Catholic parish preschools in the Denver area said that admitting such children would require them to violate their religious convictions. Allowing these children into their preschool would violate their religious convictions. I'll let you mull over that comment. A Colorado program pays for families to send their children to the preschool of their choice, public or private, including faith-based programs. But the state refused to grant an exception to its anti-discrimination rules to allow the preschools to participate, those that excluded gay children. The church then sued. Lower courts have decided in favor of the state. So we'll see how the Supreme Court rules. The case, which the court is expected to hear once its new term begins next October, is the latest clash between anti-discrimination principles and claims of conscience from religious groups. So far, those groups have overwhelmingly prevailed before the current Supreme Court. In 2018, the court ruled in favor of a Colorado baker who refused to create a wedding cake for a same-sex couple. In 2021, the court ruled unanimously that a Catholic social service agency in Philadelphia could defy city rules and refuse to work with same-sex couples who apply to take in foster children. Now, in the latest case, the Archdiocese of Denver and two Catholic parishes asked the court to reconsider a precedent limiting First Amendment protection for religious practices. Here's some of the background on this case. They apply equally to all people. They cannot be challenged on the grounds that they violate the First Amendment's protection of free exercise of religion. That decision arising from a case involving the use of peyote in Native American religious ceremonies is unpopular among many conservative Christians who say it does not offer adequate protection to religion. Justice Clarence Thomas and Samuel Alito and Neil Gorsuch, those are the three strongest, most stridently conservative members of the Supreme Court. They've all signaled that they're open to reconsidering this. Now, at issue in the Colorado case, it's called St. Mary's Catholic versus Roy, is the state's universal preschool program adopted by voters in 2020. The program requires participating schools to sign a non-discrimination agreement to ensure that all families have an equal opportunity to enroll, regardless of race, religion, sexual orientation, gender identity, income level, anything. All families are allowed to enter into this program. The Catholic organization said the requirement violates their First Amendment rights to discriminate against children from gay families because it prevented religious entities from obtaining state benefits that were generally available. The state, they said, had granted exemptions from the requirement by allowing certain schools to admit only low-income families or children with disabilities, but they excluded Catholic preschools from the program because they admitted only families who follow Catholic teachings, including on sex and gender. Colorado's exclusion of Catholic preschools reduces access, pushing parents and children towards preschools that share the government's view on these issues and penalizing the religious schools who disagree, school's lawyers say. Also, they're asking for relief from the Supreme Court. Attorney General Phil Weiser of Colorado, who's a Democrat, said the faith-based providers have the flexibility to create their own curriculum, but that no publicly funded preschool can turn away children and families based on their status. This ensures that all Colorado parents, including Catholic parents and same-sex parents, know their children will not be excluded because of their protective class status from the publicly funded preschool that best fits their family's needs. A unanimous 3-judge panel at the U.S. Court of Appeals for the 10th Circuit Court upheld the lower court's decision, siding with the state and finding that Colorado's exclusion of the Catholic schools was not on an explicit basis of religion, and that the program does not permit any exceptions from its equality-based requirements. The appeals court said the non-discrimination requirement applies to all preschools, regardless of whether they're religious or secular, and it was unpersuaded that placements reserved for children with disabilities or certain low-income students, these exceptions to the discrimination policy were not allowed. And in general, the appeals court said Colorado officials did not exclude faith-based preschools from participating and were not attempting to prohibit taxpayer funds from being used for religious purposes. Richard Garnett, a Notre Dame Law School professor and director of the law school's program on church, state, and society, said the First Amendment guarantees of religious liberty did not permit governments to penalize religious schools or the parents who choose them by excluding them from education funding programs. So this is going to be quite a debate. Can the state of Colorado exclude religious entities that discriminate against gay parents from participating in the preschool? Now, Colorado has tried to evade recent Supreme Court rulings by imposing requirements that religious schools abandon various policies that reflect their religious character. So we'll have to see. This is really a very important case as we figure out whether or not this exclusion is allowed. And in the state of Maine, there's a major issue going on also. Maine has just released the wording of an anti-trans ballot question that people will vote on in this state. One of their senators, Susan Collins, she's a Republican, she did sign a petition to put this on the ballot. The wording of an upcoming ballot initiative attacking transgender people's rights was just released by Maine's Secretary of State's office. Maine voters in November will vote yes or no on the following question. Do you want to change civil rights and education laws to require public schools to restrict access to bathrooms and sports based on gender of the child's original birth certificate and allow students to sue the school? In other words, someone who was born has a birth certificate indicating one gender, they change genders, a transgender person. Is this legal? Are they allowing this to be legal? Well, we'll see how the Maine voters rule. The language is going to be finalized later this month. Now, the Bangor Daily News, one of the major papers in Maine, said that if the ballot question is approved, schools will be required to label all teams as male, female, or co-ed, and restrict participation based on a participant's sex at birth. Bathroom access in schools will also be restricted. The ballot initiative allows girls to compete on boys' teams if there are no equivalent girls' teams. Maine has been standing up to the presidential administration's attempt to withhold federal fundings for unrelated programs to get the states to ban trans students from participating in school sports. The president even called out Maine's governor, she's a Democrat, and she told him that she'd see him in court. The administration's attempt to block the U.S. Department of Agriculture's funding to punish states, they did this, but a court ordered that the administration had to distribute the funds anyway, that they had been allocated by Congress. The Maine governor told Trump, "I'd see him in court." Well, we did see him in court and we won. The Department of Education, though, is investigating a school district in Maine for allowing a transgender girl to participate in the school's co-ed cheerleading squad as a girl, claiming that recognizing the cheerleader as a girl is a form of discrimination. Can you believe how petty these lawsuits are going? This is a transgendered girl wanting to participate as a cheerleader, and they're taking this to court. The state of Maine's Human Rights Commission also is suing 5 school districts for not allowing trans kids to participate in sports according to their gender. Democratic leaders around the state have stood by transgendered people, but the state's Republican leaders have not done so. Senator Susan Collins, she's a Republican from that state, was one of around 82,000 people who did sign the petition to put a trans sports ban on the November ballot. Her office confirmed this. Now, Maine is one of 4 states that will have trans rights restrictions on the ballot in November, others being Nevada, Colorado, and Washington. Maine, Nevada, and Washington, voters will vote on whether trans kids can participate in school sports, while Colorado will vote on whether they have access to health care. Nevada's Republican governor, Joe Lombardi, admitted that the game plan for the midterm elections was to get trans sports participation on the ballot in November to motivate conservatives to go to the poll. One of the former director of the Advocate for Trans Equality has written that anti-trans sports bans aren't about protecting women and girls at all. It does nothing to address real issues facing women and girls in athletics, such as unequal access to funding and facilities, abuse by coach, physicians, and other trusted adults, and the unconscionable gender pay gap in professional sports. So we'll see how this all works out. It's going to go to the voters in the state. We'll see. We'll see how it comes out. Okay, well, that's all the time we're going to have. You know, Chris Radio would welcome your feedback We'd love to hear your suggestions and questions about our programming and any other topics you'd like to hear from us. Now, if you have any comments, you could call us 312-447-3439. It's 312-447-3439. 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And I thank you for listening. Our producer is Sandy Murillo, and I'm Brian Ticlone.
11: Computers for the Blind, located at Richardson, Texas, is a nonprofit organization devoted to providing computers to the blind and visually impaired community in the hope that each person may experience the information age in a positive and productive manner. CFTB was formed in 1995 by Robert Langford, himself blinded at age 16. He worked hard at many things and went on to earn a doctorate degree in vocational rehabilitation. Robert saw great advantage to having a computer with accessibility technology and wanted to share the experience with others who have visual impairments. The effort started at his home with a couple of friends, and as it grew, a friend moved the operation to his airplane hangar so they could have more space. After other moves, CFTB was established at its current location in Richardson. Computers for the Blind receives donated computers from a range of sources, then a team of volunteers refurbish them and set up each computer with accessibility and other software that helps blind users navigate the computer. The group has provided over 14,000 computers since its formation in 1995. For information on Computers for the Blind, go to computersfortheblind.org.
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18: 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Six Subtle Signs of Aging and What to Do About Them by Sherry Gordon. Medically reviewed by Forrest Miller, OTR/O. At a glance, research suggests aging occurs in periodic bursts, with the biggest changes happening at ages 34, 60, and 78. Genetics influence about 25% of your lifespan, but the rest is influenced by your lifestyle choices. Eating well, exercising, limiting alcohol, managing stress, and getting quality sleep are important steps toward aging well. Everyone ages at different rates throughout their lifetime. And while you can't prevent getting older, being aware of those first subtle signs of aging can signal that you need to make some changes. 1. Stiff or aching joints. More frequent aches and pains are a common early sign of aging. You may notice tight muscles or stiff joints after sitting for a while, or a slight ache in your back or knee after a vigorous walk. Many people also notice changes in their flexibility. These aches and pains result from decreased bone mass and density,

as many bags of groceries at once, or it takes more effort to lift things. As you get older, your lean body mass decreases and your muscle fibers shrink, leading to weaker muscles. It also takes longer for your muscles to repair themselves. Men may notice changes in their muscles as early as their 20s, while women tend to see differences around age 40. A regular exercise routine that includes resistance training is the best way to offset these changes and maintain muscle strength. If you're new to resistance training, you can consult a fitness trainer to learn safe and proper form, or start with bodyweight exercises before adding weights. 3. Thinner, drier skin. 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You may also develop more skin tags, moles, and changes in skin pigment. 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Slightly higher blood pressure. Whether you get your blood pressure checked routinely by a healthcare provider or monitor it yourself at home, you may notice that it's running slightly higher than normal or takes longer to return to normal after exercise, even if you're living at a heart-healthy lifestyle. Most people experience a gradual increase in blood pressure as they age, often without any symptoms. That is why it's so important to check your blood pressure regularly and know your normal levels. If you're concerned about your levels increasing, talk to your doctor about lifestyle changes or medications you can take to lower your blood pressure and support heart health. 5. Thinning hair or widening part. While graying hair is a more obvious sign of aging, your hair may undergo other, more subtle changes. For instance, your part may look wider, or your hair may be less thick or coarse than it once was. These changes happen because of changing hormones and genetic influences that cause your hair strands to become smaller and your hair follicles to stop producing new hairs. You may also notice some sort of hair loss as you age. Some people can experience baldness as early as 30 years old. Talk to a board-certified dermatologist for advice on how to address these changes, especially if they're bothering you. 6. More frequent constipation. Constipation becomes more common as you age, affecting about one-third of older adults on a regular basis. This can occur from being less active, taking certain medications or supplements, or not eating enough fiber. You can address more frequent constipation through diet, exercise, and hydration. Make sure you're physically active, eating plenty of fiber, and drinking enough water. If you're still having issues, talk to a healthcare provider about your concerns. Tips for healthy aging. Researchers have found that rather than aging in a consistent, straightforward pattern, people may actually age in periodic bursts, with most changes happening at ages 34, 60, and 78. Additionally, only about 25% of your lifespan is determined by genetics, while the rest is influenced by your lifestyle. Taking care of your body throughout life can help you navigate these aging bursts and maintain better health for longer. Some options to help you age well include eating a nutritious diet and keep hydrated, stay physically active and do strength training on a regular basis, manage stress and anxiety, prioritize quality sleep, limit alcohol, avoid smoking or vaping, maintain contact with friends and family, and keep your thoughts positive. And now, what to know about the three types of irritable bowel syndrome, IBS, by Lindsay Curtis. Updated on March 20th, 2026, medically reviewed by J.N. Yapuri, M.D. At a glance, irritable bowel syndrome causes abdominal pain and changes in bowel habits. IBS subtypes are IBSD, diarrhea, IBSC, constipation, and IBSM, both diarrhea and constipation. Treatment varies by IBS type,
but often includes medications and dietary

0: surgery and lifestyle modifications. There are three main types of irritable bowel syndrome, IBS, based on whether you experience diarrhea, constipation, or both. Symptoms can range from mild to severe, come and go, or change in intensity over time. What is IBSD? IBS with diarrhea, IBSD, is the most common type, affecting approximately 40% of people with irritable bowel syndrome. It is associated with frequent episodes of diarrhea. Cause. The exact cause of IBSD is unknown, though research suggests changes in the gut microbiota, the trillions of bacteria, fungi, and other microbes that live in your intestines and help digest food, play a role. Dysbiosis, an imbalance of the gut microbiota, can change the gut-brain axis. The gut-brain axis is the signaling network between gut microbiota and the brain. With IBSD, disruptions in the gut-brain axis can cause food to move through the gut too quickly, leading to diarrhea, abdominal cramping, and other symptoms. Dysbiosis may also make nerves in the intestines more sensitive and hyperreactive to normal digestive activities, so even the normal movement of food or gas through the intestines can trigger pain and discomfort in people with IBSD. Symptoms. IBSD is associated with frequent diarrhea. On days when symptoms are active, at least 25% of stools, poop, will be loose or watery, while fewer than 25% will be hard or lumpy. Other common symptoms include sudden, urgent need for bowel movements, abdominal cramping, typically relieved after a bowel movement, bloating, gas, bowel incontinence, or whitish mucus in stool. These symptoms can significantly affect your daily life, leading to fatigue, anxiety, and depression. People with IBSD report that their symptoms affect their work productivity and ability to engage in daily activities and hobbies. What is IBSC? IBS with constipation, IBSC, is associated with infrequent hard stools. IBSC is more common in people assigned female at birth. It often develops in adolescents and young adults, but can affect people of all ages. Cause. While the cause of IBSC is not entirely understood, several factors likely contribute to its development, including dysbiosis. Dysbiosis with IBSC can cause slower digestive motility, meaning food and waste move through the intestines more slowly than usual. This allows the large intestine to absorb more water from stool, making stool hard, dry, and difficult to pass. Low fiber diet. Fiber helps bulk up stool and promote the movement of waste through the intestines. Other food triggers. People with IBSC often have increased sensitivity to certain foods, like dairy, gluten, and high-fat foods. Even small amounts of these foods may irritate the digestive system, triggering or worsening constipation in people with IBSC. Symptoms. IBSC causes frequent constipation, which is difficult or infrequent bowel movements, sometimes fewer than 3 times per week. On days when symptoms are active, more than 25% of stools are hard or lumpy, while fewer than 25% are loose or watery. Other common symptoms include persistent abdominal pain or cramping, severe bloating and gas, straining while trying to have a bowel movement, tenesmus, a sensation of an incomplete bowel movement. While symptoms of IBSC may improve temporarily after a bowel movement, long-term symptom relief requires following your treatment plan. What is IBSM? People who have IBS with mixed bowel habits, IBSM, experience a combination of diarrhea and constipation. This form of IBS can be more complex to manage because symptoms can shift unexpectedly. IBSM affects all sexes equally. Cause. Although the cause of IBSM is not fully understood, research suggests that an imbalance in the gut microbiome may disrupt the gut-brain axis. Issues with a gut-brain axis can lead to gut motility imbalance, in which the intestines alternate between moving food too quickly, leading to diarrhea, and too slowly, causing constipation. This irregular movement disrupts digestion and makes stool consistently unpredictable. Factors like emotional stress and certain foods can trigger or worsen symptoms and increase the likelihood of rapid, uncomfortable shifts in bowel habits. Symptoms. With IBS-M, symptoms fluctuate between constipation and diarrhea. On days when you experience symptoms, more than 25% of stools are hard or lumpy, and more than 25% are watery and loose. Other common symptoms include abdominal cramping that varies in intensity and location, gas and bloating, which can fluctuate as your stool changes, urgent need for a bowel movement at times, while other times experiencing difficulty passing stool, tenesmus, mucus in stool, feeling uncomfortably full or nauseous after eating. How do you know which type you have? Diagnosing IBS and determining your type involves thorough medical history and symptom review, physical examination, diagnostic tests. Doctors use the Rome criteria to diagnose IBS. These criteria specify that to receive an IBS diagnosis, you must experience abdominal pain at least once per week over the last 3 months, associated with two or more of the following: bowel movements, changes in the appearance, texture of stool, changes in the frequency of stool. Diagnostic tests. Diagnostic tests are not always necessary to diagnose IBS, but your doctor may order tests to rule out other conditions with similar symptoms. These may include stool test, analyzing a stool sample for signals of infection, inflammation, or blood can help rule out inflammatory bowel disease, IBD, or bacterial intestinal infections. Blood test should check for signs of inflammation, infection, or anemia, markers like C-reactive protein, CRP, and white blood cell count are not typically associated with IBS. Colonoscopy. Examining the intestinal lining using a thin, flexible tube with a small camera can help rule out conditions like IBD and colorectal cancer. Hydrogen breath test measures the amount of hydrogen gas in your breath to identify lactose intolerance or small intestinal bacterial overgrowth, SIBO. Manometry measures the strength and coordination of colon muscle contractions using a thin, flexible tube with pressure sensors inside the colon. How to keep a symptom log. Diagnostic tests can't diagnose specific IBS types. Keeping a symptom log may help your doctor determine which type you have. This log should include details on the following: stool frequency, stool consistency, pain or discomfort, diet, exercise, stress, and sleep levels to help identify symptom triggers. When to see a healthcare provider. See a doctor, such as a gastroenterologist, if you experience persistent IBS symptoms. If your provider diagnoses you with IBS, they can identify the specific type and create a treatment plan to help you manage your symptoms. Certain symptoms may signal more serious conditions that require prompt medical attention. See a doctor as soon as possible if you experience bloody stools, severe or persistent pain, nausea or vomiting, fever, abdominal pain and/or diarrhea at night, unintentional weight loss. How is IBS treated? Common treatments for IBS include dietary changes, stress management techniques, medications like anti-diarrheal medicines, anti-cholinergic medicines that control intestinal spasms, or laxatives for treating constipation. Probiotics or fiber supplements may also help improve the gut microbiota and promote healthy bowel movements. can you prevent IBS? It's not always possible to prevent irritable bowel syndrome, but certain lifestyle changes may help reduce symptoms or prevent them from worsening. Eat a balanced diet. 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A low FODMAP diet includes avoiding foods high in certain carbohydrates that are harder to digest, including dairy, wheat, and rye products, and certain fruits. 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That was What to Know About the Three Types of Irritable Bowel Syndrome, IBS, by Lindsay Curtis. 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If you're reading this on your phone or tablet, you may already have tech neck, pain and stiffness in the back of your neck caused by constantly looking down at devices. An adult's head weighs roughly 10 to 12 pounds, and your neck supports it with ease when you're looking straight ahead. However, when you tilt your head downward, say when you're scrolling through messages on your phone, that stress on your neck can increase up to 50 to 60 pounds, which can lead to neck pain, stiffness, or numbness. Other symptoms include headaches and shoulder tension. Even worse, not addressing tech neck symptoms can lead to long-term problems such as chronic neck pain, muscle imbalances, joint degeneration, and herniated discs. 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No problem. Just follow these steps to safely discard medicated liquids and pills. 1. Take your meds out of their original containers and mix them with something unpleasant, such as dirt, coffee grounds, or cat litter. This makes them less tempting for kids or pets who might find them. Note, aerosol or spray inhaler medications have specific handling instructions. Contact your local trash or recycling facility to learn about local laws and regulations. 2. Seal the mixture in a closable container, such as a resealable storage bag or old container with a lid. toss it in the trash. 3. Remove personal information on empty prescription bottles or boxes before throwing them away or recycling them. Important: never flush anything down the toilet except toilet paper and bodily waste. Doing so helps reduce chemical contamination in the environment, according to wastewater agencies. While the FDA has a flush list for medications it considers safe, it's better to use the methods described at left. Well, that's all the time we have for today. This has been Emily with Healthy Life. I hope you've enjoyed today's reading from the audio reading service at the Allen County Public Library in Fort Wayne, Indiana.
1: 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Sometimes reasonable accommodations are not enough to make a job accessible. I'm Ben Chargott with the Disability Minute. There have been countless times when I didn't get a job because of my disability, but there were other times when I truly wasn't qualified, and it's important to make that distinction. Carly Englander, certified rehabilitation counselor, explains that when it comes to reasonable accommodations, the key word is reasonable.
2: 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It's not like they can take that part away. And that goes back to the idea of reasonable accommodation. That wouldn't be very reasonable. You still have to be a good candidate and qualify.
1: 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Disability Minute is produced by people with disabilities at the Chicago Lighthouse. 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Welcome to Disability Minute, shining a light on topics relevant to the community.
3: March is National Cerebral Palsy Awareness Month. And now that we're aware, let's celebrate some voices from the CP community. I'm Bella Hojnatsky with the Disability Minute. First up is Reed Davenport with Life After, an investigative documentary about someone with CP made by someone with CP. Critics call his signature style first-person poetry in captivating motion, expressed with a singular, assured, artistic voice. If comedy is what you're looking for, check out Tina Frimmel, Aaron Belial, and Josh Blue. For these comedians, CP is a part of life that shapes their perspectives and their performances. As Frimmel likes to say in her stand-up,
4: people like to guess what I have. I'm like a game. People think I'm either autistic or deaf, which is like naming two other Powerpuff Girls. But I have cerebral palsy, okay? According to WebMD. So...
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5: For everyone to learn about history, it must be made accessible. I'm Sandy Murillo with the Disability Minute. This summer, the Pritzker Military Museum has been hosting Tet at the Battle of Hue, documenting one of the Vietnam War's most significant battles. 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
5: 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He owns 3D Photo Works, a company that turns two-dimensional images into three-dimensional pieces. 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
9: 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I'm Christopher Angela, and you're listening to CRIS Radio, C-R-I-S Radio, the Chicagoland Reading Information Service from the chicagolighthouse.org. For the next half hour, I'll be reading articles from Consumer Reports magazine. And we're going to begin this week with this article entitled, What's in Your Fish Oil Pill? CR-tested fish oil supplements from brands like CVS, GNC, Nordic Naturals, and The Vitamin Shoppe for heavy metals, rancidity, and their label claims. And this is written by Catherine Roberts, senior health and food reporter at Consumer Reports magazine. In the article, Americans love fish oil supplements. They're among the five most popular supplements in the U.S., according to a CR nationally representative survey of 2,272 U.S. adults in February 2026. With about one in five Americans saying they've taken fish oil in the past 12 months. The promise of the pills is that you can easily get a daily dose of omega-3 fatty acids, substances found in fatty fish, like salmon, that perform a variety of important functions in your body and are associated with a lower risk of cardiovascular problems. The reality is that these supplements probably have only minimal health benefits and only for people with certain health issues. For most people, fish oil pills won't significantly reduce the risk of heart attacks and strokes, according to the results of major clinical trials that compared outcomes for thousands of people who were given either a supplement or a placebo. What's more, the pills can cost more than $30 a month, and studies over the year have raised concerns that they could expose consumers to harmful chemicals like polychlorinated biphenyls, PCBs, pollutants that persist in the environment that can potentially cause cancer and other health problems. To find out more about what exactly Americans are getting in each pill, CR tested 20 popular fish oil supplements. 16 met all our safety and quality standards, but while our testing found that most of the products we tested didn't have concerning levels of any of the contaminants we checked for, one did not meet its label claims, and others contained oil that may have gone rancid. Here's what you need to know about our most recent tests of fish oil pills and what these supplements can and can't do for your health. Contaminants in fish oil. Thanks to water pollution, fish can take up a number of different toxic contaminants. These include dioxins and PCBs, as well as heavy metals like lead and mercury. This is part of why CR has tested fish pills periodically over the years, says CR's food safety researcher, Tunde Akinle, to check whether toxic contaminants sometimes found in fish are also making their way into fish oil supplements. There's another key concern with fish oil, rancidity. The unsaturated fatty acids in fish oil, including the omega-3 fatty acids EPA and DHA, readily react with oxygen, a process called oxidation. This can lead to rancidity, the same phenomenon that can occur with expired fatty foods like cooking oils and nuts. Previous research has found signs of oxidation in fish oil pills, but it can be hard to tell when one, or a bottle of them, has gone rancid. Exactly what eating rancid fish oil means for your health isn't completely clear. Rancid fish oil tastes off, according to Todd Cooperman, president and founder of ConsumerLab.com, which regularly tests a variety of supplements, including fish oil pills, for contaminants. Then there's what Cooperman calls the burp factor, in quotes. Burping is a common side effect of omega-3 supplements. And when they're rancid, the experience can be a lot more unpleasant. And eating any kind of rancid oil could potentially cause some unpleasant digestive symptoms. What CR's tests have found? For our latest test of omega-3 supplements, we chose 20 popular fish oil pills and tested them for dioxins, PCBs, chlorinated paraffins, arsenic, cadmium, lead, and mercury. We also tested whether the levels of EPA and DHA matched each product's label claims and tested for levels of oxidation. We checked that each product met USP standards for the amount of time it takes for the supplements to break down in the body. U.S. Pharmacopeia, or USP, is an independent organization that sets widely accepted standards for supplements. We tested 2 or 3 samples of each brand from at least 2 separate lots. We conducted our testing between January and May of 2025 with products purchased in the fall of 2024, and this testing represents a snapshot in time. The good news, 16 of the brands met all of our quality and safety standards, and some aspect of fish oil safety have improved since we last tested the supplements in 2012, when 4 brands tested positive in at least 1 sample of PCBs that exceeded our level of concern, which is based on California's Proposition 65. This time, none exceeded those levels. But we find some concerning results also in a few key areas. Rancidity. 3 of the products we tested had levels of oxidation that exceeded the total oxidation limit set by the Global Organization for EPA and DHA Omega-3s, GOED, an industry group. Such oxidation is an indication that these are lower quality products that may be rancid. Keenley says, none of these products were past their expiration dates when we tested them. In a number of cases, we weren't able to draw any conclusions about certain products' oxidation levels because they contain lemon oil and certain other flavorings, which can interfere with the tests for oxidation. There's currently no alternative to these oxidation tests, so we can't say for sure whether these supplements had any sign of rancidity. But they met all of CR's other tests for quality and safety, so our experts still consider them to be higher quality products. Next, label claims for EPA and DHA. To meet our minimum quality standards for label claims, these products needed to contain at least 90% of the amount of EPA and DHA stated on the product labels. One product fell short. Our samples of Qnol Ultra Omega-3 Mini Soft Gels 1,000 milligrams, averaged only 83% of the label claim of EPA and only 85% of the label claim of total omega-3 fatty acids. We tested for trace amounts of heavy metals and contaminants. All of the supplements we tested met our standards for tested contaminants. Those standards are based on the levels used by various public health agencies, including the California Proposition 65 levels for lead and total PCBs, European Food Safety Agency EFSA limits for dioxins and paraffins, and the Environmental Protection Agency's limits for methyl mercury. Still, we did detect trace amounts of some contaminants. Nearly half of the supplements we tested had small amounts of lead, and all had traces of dioxins and PCBs. But these were all levels lower than the strict benchmarks we use for our evaluations. So there's a list of omega-3 that met CR safety and quality standards in fish pills. These supplements did not exceed CR's levels of concern for heavy metals and other contaminants, and they met label claims for omega-3 fatty acid content and did not have signs of rancidity. And they are 365 Whole Foods Market, 100% wild-caught fish oil soft gels at 1,000 milligrams from Amazon. They met all the standards. 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Now these that I'm going to list here met CR safety and quality standards but could not be assessed for rancidity. These supplements did not exceed CR's levels of concern for heavy metals and other contaminants, and met label claims for omega-3 fatty acid content, but could not be accurately assessed for rancidity. And these are the best Nest Wellness Mama Bird prenatal DHA triglyceride fish oil soft gels, the Mega Red Advanced 4-in-1 omega-3 fish and krill oil soft gels at 900 milligrams, the Nordic Naturals Children's DHA Soft Gels Strawberry, and Nordic Naturals Prenatal DHA Soft Gels, and Spring Valley Walmart brand Proactive Support Omega-3 Mini Soft Gels at 1,000 milligrams. They met all of the standards, but could not be confirmed for rancidity. Now these, I'm going to list, did not meet CR's quality standards. These supplements did not exceed CR's level of concern for heavy metals and other contaminants, but either did not meet label claims for omega-3 fatty acid content or showed signs of rancidity. And they are California Gold Nutrition, Kids Omega-3 Fish Oil Soft Gels, Strawberry, Kirkland Signature from Costco Fish Oil Soft Gels at 1,000 milligrams. Again, they did not meet CR's quality standards. Nature Made Burpless Fish Oil Soft Gels at 1,000 milligrams. They did not meet label claims for omega-3 fatty acid content or showed signs of rancidity. All of these. And QNA Ultra Omega-3 Mini Soft Gels at 1,000 milligrams. So after our tests, supplement companies respond to us. Now, we reached out to manufacturers whose products either didn't contain the amount of EPA and DHA claimed on their labels or that exceeded CR standard for oxidation, which indicates possible rancidity. We asked for information about their testing and quality control procedures, as well as for any comments on our findings. In our tests, we found that Qnol's supplements contained only 83% of the EPA and 85% of the total omega-3s claimed on the label. The company disputed our findings, stating that the test we used isn't appropriate for assessing omega-3 levels because the presence of lemon oil can interfere with it. But while lemon oil flavoring can affect the results of tests for oxidation levels, CR's experts aren't aware of any evidence indicating that flavoring oils could affect the results of tests for omega-3 fatty acid content. We asked Qnol to provide any such evidence, but we didn't hear back from the company. We also reached out to companies whose supplements showed signs of rancidity. One of those was Costco's Kirkland brand, which didn't respond to our messages. Nature Made did respond and said the company's own testing for the same lot numbers CR tested found that its supplements met our standards for indicators of oxidation. California Gold Nutrition also responded and told us that it had temporarily suspended sales of the lot numbers we tested for its Kids Omega-3 Fish Oil Soft Gels. The company told us that it's reviewing its original testing data for these lots and retesting some samples. So the evidence on fish oil supplements is next. Years of nutrition research have demonstrated that diets that are high in omega-3 fatty acids seem to be better for people's cardiovascular health than diets with low levels of these substances, according to Donald Loyal Jones, MD, principal investigator for the Framingham Heart Study at Boston University School of Medicine and scientific lead for clinical research services for the American Heart Association. Other studies have also found that people with higher levels of EPA and DHA in their blood tend to be at lower risk for heart attacks, coronary heart disease, and other problems. It's no wonder, then, that people would take supplements with EPA and DHA in an effort to boost their heart health. And omega-3s do a lot of crucial work in your body. They help form the structure of cell membranes, for example, and the body also uses them to form molecules that have a wide range of functions in the body's cardiovascular system, immune system, and more. But though regular non-fried fatty fish intake has been consistently associated with a reduced risk of heart-related death, coronary heart disease, and stroke, the evidence is less clear on the benefits of getting omega-3s from supplements alone. The pills, research suggests, may not really help the general population, though some people with certain existing cardiovascular problems might get some benefit. One independent analysis of 86 randomized controlled trials published in 2020 found that people who took a fish oil supplement did not have a lower risk of stroke or cardiovascular disease death compared with those who took a placebo pill or ate their usual diets. The researchers did find that people who took fish oil pills may be less likely to have a heart attack, but the difference was so slight that the researcher said it could not be conclusively attributed to fish oil. The authors wrote that omega-3 supplements are, quote, probably not useful for preventing or treating cardiovascular disease, end quote. Loyal Jones agrees. When it comes to the general population, he says, quote, we have not seen supplementation with omega-3 fatty acids reduce the risk of cardiovascular disease, end quote. Lloyd-Jones says that while earlier clinical trials of fish oil pills showed a more significant benefit for people with existing cardiovascular disease, more recent trials have not shown the same advantages. That could be in part because statins and other risk-reducing medications are now used routinely in patients with a past heart attack or other coronary heart events, he says. That would make any much smaller effects of the supplements difficult to detect. And there is a potential downside. Some evidence suggests that for otherwise healthy people, regular use of omega-3 supplements might actually raise the risk of certain cardiovascular problems like atrial fibrillation and stroke. So who should consider taking fish oil supplements? A few groups of people may get some benefit from fish oil supplementation, though the strength of the evidence varies for the different groups. Who should consider taking fish oil supplements? People with very high triglycerides. Some of the strongest evidence on fish oil's benefits has to do with lowering triglycerides. For people with existing cardiovascular disease who have very high triglycerides, over 500, according to Lloyd-Jones, supplementing with omega-3s does seem to help. The main goal there, though, is to reduce the risk of pancreatitis that comes with triglycerides so high, Lloyd-Jones says. In these cases, he says, it's important to use a prescription fish oil supplement. People with existing heart disease should consider taking fish oil supplements. The advice from the American Heart Association on fish oil supplements reflects the small potential benefit to people with existing heart problems. The group emphasizes eating more fatty fish as the best source of omega-3s, but it also acknowledges supplements are a reasonable option for risk reduction for people with existing heart disease, particularly because it poses low risk of side effects. People with high-end stage kidney disease receiving maintenance dialysis should consider taking fish oil supplements. In a recent randomized control trial published in the New England Journal of Medicine, researchers gave daily fish oil or placebo pills to 1,228 people undergoing dialysis treatments for end-stage kidney disease. Those who received the fish oil supplements experienced a lower rate of serious cardiovascular events, including heart attacks, strokes, and death. People with inflammatory conditions should consider taking fish oil supplements. There's also some evidence that omega-3 supplements may have some anti-inflammatory effects that could be useful for people with rheumatoid arthritis and other inflammatory conditions such as lupus or multiple sclerosis. So what should consumers do? They should eat plenty of fish. The American Heart Association recommends people eat 2 servings of fish per week, particularly fatty fish like salmon, anchovies, herring, mackerel, sardines, bluefin tuna, oysters, and mussels. That's by far the best way to get enough omega-3 fatty acids in your diet. You should choose higher quality supplements. If you decide to take over-the-counter fish oil supplements, CR's food safety experts recommend choosing products that meet all of our quality and safety standards, and that will give you a better chance of getting a product that isn't rancid and that has the amount of omega-3s it says it does. You should also extend your supplement's shelf life. Store fish oil supplements in a cool, dry cupboard away from direct sunlight. Consider prescription supplements for medical needs. If you're planning to take fish oil for a specific medical reason, like high triglycerides, ask your doctor about prescription supplements. Prescription medications must meet more stringent quality and safety requirements than supplements over the counter. You can probably skip giving fish oil supplements to kids. fish oil pills are marketed widely, both to adults, beyond the groups with pre-existing conditions previously mentioned, and to children. Two products we tested are marketed to kids. Legally, supplements cannot claim to treat any specific conditions, so label claims on such products are vague by design. For example, Nordic Naturals says its children's DHA supplement, quote, supports brain development, end quote. Studies have investigated omega-3 supplements for a variety of different conditions, including ADHD, asthma, and allergies. But the existing evidence is so far inconclusive. For example, some analyses that collected results from randomized controlled trials have found that omega-3 supplements might help ease ADHD symptoms in children, but others have found that they did not ease the symptoms. And the pills are not mentioned at all in the American Academy of Pediatrics Extensive Clinical Guidelines on Treating ADHD in Children reports. Overall, if you're trying to improve your heart health, making tweaks to your habits like eating a well-balanced diet and being less sedentary likely will benefit you more than omega-3 supplements. As Lloyd Jones says, quote, it's hubris that we can reduce a healthy eating pattern to just a pill, end quote. Okay, continuing with articles from Consumer Reports Magazine on the Chicagoland Reading Information Service, CRIS Radio, from the ChicagoLighthouse.org. These Illinois stores are among more than 1,400 in the U.S. expected to close in 2026. Now, brick-and-mortar shopping may get more difficult as hundreds of physical stores are expected to close this year. And this is written by Rachel Barnes. People who like shopping in a physical brick-and-mortar store will have fewer choices in Illinois before 2026 ends, according to new retail tracking. Retail, grocery, and restaurant chains are closing hundreds of locations in 2026 as part of a broader ongoing shift away from underperforming brick-and-mortar stores and toward e-commerce and more efficient operations, Business Insider reported. By the end of the year, more than 1,400 stores are expected to shutter, including familiar names like Kroger and Walgreens, and mall and apparel staples like Francesca's, Carter's, and Yankee Candle. Here are stores that could close. Carter's. Carter's plans to shutter about 100 of its children's and baby apparel stores by the end of 2026. The retailer said in October that it would close 150 stores over the next 3 years as leases expire. Next, Eddie Bauer. Eddie Bauer stores are disappearing after the operating entity was unable to find a buyer during Chapter 11. Liquidation sales are underway at the 175 Eddie Bauer stores in the United States and Canada. Illinois has 8 Eddie Bauer stores. Francesca's. Francesca's is conducting going-out-of-business sales at all of its roughly 400 stores after filing for Chapter 11 bankruptcy protection on February 5th. Stores in Illinois are found in Orland Park, Skokie, Algonquin, and Schaumburg. Kroger said last June that it would close 60, quote, unprofitable, end quote, stores nationwide over the next year and a half, a process that has already started. The stores targeted for closure operate under the flagship Kroger banner, but also include Fred Meyer, Fry's Fruit and Drug, Harris Teeter, J.C., King Supers, Mariano's, Pick and Save, and QFC locations. Stores that have closed so far include the following in Illinois: 3311 North Sterling Avenue in Peoria, 450 West Half Day Road in Buffalo Grove, 2023 Capitol Drive in Northbrook, and 144 South Gary Avenue in Bloomingdale. Macy's plans to close another 80 stores by the end of 2026 so it can focus on its 350 go-forward stores and the online shopping experience. Macy's closed about 65 stores in 2025. Store closures expected to be completed include 14 in 12 states, including Illinois, Axios reported. Well, that's it this time around. I'm your volunteer reader, Christopher Angela, and we're broadcasting from the Chicago Lighthouse. 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
10: February is Low Vision Awareness Month, and it's also Black History Month. As the state's first black blind person to pass the bar, Norman Richard Robinson represents both. At the age of 19, Robinson lost his vision due to an injury, and this dashed all his hopes of being a professional baseball player. While taking classes at the Illinois School for the Blind in Jacksonville, Robinson discovered his talents for memorization and also debating, which are great qualities to be a successful lawyer. Every day for over 4 years at John Marshall Law School, Robinson relied on sighted volunteers for 6 hours a day to read his law books to him. He utilized volunteers from Blind Services, Inc., known today as Blind Service Chicago. Beyond one faded article in 1952 in the Chicago Daily News, most of Norman Robinson's life is lost to history. We was happy to rediscover this little bit to share with you. Happy Black History Month.
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Welcome back to An Hour of Short Stories. I'm your host, John Pritchett. Today's authors are Nobel Prize recipient Rudyard Kipling, short story author and political activist Grace Paley, and the mystery story writing team of Martha Ann Pellegrimus and Robert J. Randese. Named for Rudyard Lake in England, where his British parents met, Rudyard Kipling was born in India in 1865. Considered a short story innovator, Kipling penned the classic children's short story collections The Jungle Book, The Second Jungle Book, Just So Stories, and Puck of Pook's Hill. His most notable poems are If and Gunga Din, and his most notable novel is Kim. He is still the youngest ever recipient of the Nobel Prize in Literature. Newly married, Rudyard and his wife Carrie lived in her native Vermont 4 years before returning to England, where he died in 1936. His ashes are interred in Poets' Corner of Westminster Abbey. Here is one of his short stories, Wee Willie Winkie, which was, of course, made into a major motion picture starring Shirley Temple. In the movie, however, Shirley, as Priscilla Winkie Williams, is sent to live with her grandfather, which, as you will soon learn, is not how Mr. Kipling wrote the story. A few words with which I was unfamiliar is cantonment, which is a military compound, pronounced contunement by the British. By the way, the name Wee Willie Winkie was derived from a Scottish nursery rhyme. His full name was Percival William Williams, but he picked up the other name in a nursery book, and that was the end of the christened titles. His mother's ayah called him Willie Baba, but as he never paid the faintest attention to anything that the ayah said, her wisdom did not help matters. His father was the colonel of the 195th, and as soon as Wee Willie Winkie was old enough to understand what military discipline meant, Colonel Williams put him under it. There was no other way of managing the child. When he was good for a week, he drew good conduct pay, and when he was bad, he was deprived of his good conduct stripe. Generally, he was bad, for India offers many chances of going

0: Brandis with gravity for at least 10 minutes, and then delivered himself of his opinion.
1: "I like you,"
0: said he slowly, getting off his chair and coming over to Brandis.
1: "I like you. I shall call you Copy because of your hair. Do you mind being called Copy? It's because of the hair, you know."
0: Here was one of the most embarrassing of Wee Willie Winkie's peculiarities. He would look at a stranger for some time, and then, without warning or explanation, would give him a name. And the name stuck. No regimental penalties could break Wee Willie Winkie of his habit. He lost his good conduct badge for christening the commissioner's wife Pobbs, but nothing that the colonel could do made the station forego the nickname, and Mrs. Collin remained Pobbs till the end of her stay. So Brandis was christened Copy, and rose, therefore, in the estimation of the regiment. If Wee Willie Winkie took an interest in anyone, the fortunate man was envied alike by the mess and rank and file, and in their envy lay no suspicion of self-interest. The colonel's son was idolized in his own merits entirely. Yet Wee Willie Winkie was not lovely. His face was permanently freckled, as his legs were permanently scratched. And in spite of his mother's most tearful remonstrances, he had insisted upon having his long yellow locks cut short in the military fashion.
1: "I want my hair like Sergeant Tummel's,"
0: said Wee Willie Winkie, and his father abetting, the sacrifice was accomplished. 3 weeks after the bestowal of his youthful affections on Lieutenant Brandis, henceforward to be called Copy for the sake of brevity, Wee Willie Winkie was destined to behold strange things and far beyond his comprehension. Copy returned his liking with interest. Copy had let him wear for 5 rapturous minutes his own big sword, just as tall as Wee Willie Winkie. Copy had promised him a terrier puppy, and Copy had permitted him to witness the miraculous operation of shaving. Nay, more, Copy had said that even he, Wee Willie Winkie, would rise in time to the ownership of a box of shiny knives, a silver soap box, and a silver-handled sputter brush, as Wee Willie Winkie called it. Decidedly, there was no one except his father who could give or take away good conduct badges at pleasure. Half so wise, strong, and valiant as Copy, with the Afghan and Egyptian medals on his breast. Why, then, should Copy be guilty of the unmanly weakness of kissing, vehemently kissing a big girl?
2: Miss Allardyce, to wit.
0: In the course of a morning ride, Wee Willie Winkie had seen Copy doing so, and, like the gentleman he was, had promptly wheeled round and cantered back to his groom, lest the groom should also see. Under ordinary circumstances, he would have spoken to his father, but he felt instinctively that this was a matter on which Copy ought first to be consulted.
1: "Copy!"
0: shouted Wee Willie Winkie, reining up outside the subaltern's bungalow early one morning.
1: "I want to see you, Copy. Come in, young'un,"
0: returned Copy, who was at early breakfast in the midst of his dogs.
1: "What mischief have you been getting into?"
0: Wee Willie Winkie had done nothing notoriously bad for 3 days, and so stood on a pinnacle of virtue.
1: "I've been doing nothing bad,"
0: said he, curling himself into a long chair with a studious affectation of the colonel's languor after a hot parade. He buried his freckled nose in a teacup, and, with eyes staring roundly over the rim, asked,
1: "I say, Copy, is it proper to kiss big girls?"
3: "By Jove, you are beginning early. Who do you want to kiss?"
1: "No one. My mother's always kissing me if I don't stop her. If it isn't proper, how was you kissing Major Allardyce's big girl last morning by the canal?"
0: Copy's brow wrinkled. He and Miss Allardyce had had great craft, managed to keep their engagement secret for a fortnight. There were urgent and imperative reasons why Major Allardyce should not know how matters stood for at least another month, and this small marplot had discovered a great deal too much.
1: "I saw you,"
0: said Wee Willie Winkie calmly.
1: But V say didn't see.

0: "Oh, you had that much sense, young Rip," groaned poor Carpy, half amused and half angry. "And how many people have you told about it?"
1: "Only me, myself. You didn't tell when I tried to wive a buffalo that my pony was lame, and I thought you wouldn't like."
0: "Winky," said Carpy enthusiastically, shaking the small hand, "you're the best of the good guys. Look here, you can't understand all these things. One of these days, hang it, how can I make you see it? I'm going to marry Miss Allardyce, and then she'll be Mrs. Carpy, as you say. If your young mind is so scandalized at the idea of kissing big girls, go and tell your father."
1: "What will happen?"
0: said Wee Willie Winky, who firmly believed that his father was omnipotent. "I shall get into trouble," said Carpy, playing his trump card with an appealing look at the holder of the ace.
1: "Then I won't,"
0: said Wee Willie Winky briefly.
1: "But my father says it's unmanly to be always kissing, and I don't think you do that, Carpy."
0: "I'm not always kissing, old chap. It's only now and then, and when you're bigger, you'll do it too. Your father meant it's not good for little boys."
1: "Ah,"
0: said Wee Willie Winky, now fully enlightened.
1: "It's like the spider brush."
0: "Exactly," said Carpy gravely.
1: "But I don't think I'll ever want to kiss big girls, nor no one, except my mother. And I must that, you know."
0: There was a long pause, broken by Wee Willie Winky.
1: "Are you fond of this big girl, Carpy?"
0: "Awfully."
1: "Fonder than you are of Belle, or the butcher, or me?"
0: "It's in a different way. You see, one of these days Miss Allardyce will belong to me, but you'll grow up and command the regiment and all sorts of things. It's quite different, you see."
1: "Very well,"
0: said Wee Willie Winky, rising.
1: "If you're fond of the big girl, I won't tell anyone. I must go now."
0: Carpy rose and escorted the small guest to the door, adding, "You're the best of little fellows, Winky. I tell you what, in 30 days from now you can tell if you like. Tell anyone you like." Thus, the secret of the Brandy's Allardyce engagement was dependent on the little child's word. Carpy, who knew Wee Willie Winky's idea of truth, was at ease, for he felt he would not break promises. Wee Willie Winky betrayed a special and unusual interest in Mrs. Allardyce, and, slowly revolving around that embarrassed young lady, was used to regard her gravely with unwinking eye. He was trying to discover why Carpy should have kissed her. She was not half as nice as his own mother. On the other hand, she was Carpy's property and would in time belong to him. Thus it behooved him to treat her with as much respect as Carpy's big sword or shiny pistol. The idea that he shared a great secret in common with Carpy kept Wee Willie Winky unusually virtuous for 3 weeks. Then the old Adam broke out, and he made what he called a campfire at the bottom of the garden. How could he have foreseen that the flying sparks would have lighted the colonel's little hayrick and consumed a week's store for the horses? Sudden and swift was the punishment, deprivation of the good conduct badge, and, most sorrowful of all, 2 days' confinement to barracks, the house and veranda, coupled with the withdrawal of the light of his father's countenance. He took the sentence like the man he strove to be, drew himself up with a quivering underlip, saluted, and once clear of the room, ran to weep bitterly in his nursery, called by him my quarters. Carpy came in the afternoon and attempted to console the culprit.
1: "I'm under a west,"
0: said Wee Willie Winky mournfully,
1: "and I didn't ought to speak to you."
0: Very early the next morning he climbed up to the roof of the house. That was not forbidden, and beheld Miss Allardyce going for a ride.
1: "Where are you going?"
0: cried Wee Willie Winky.
1: "Across the river,"
0: she answered, and trotted forward. Now the cantonment in which the 195th lay was bounded on the north by a river, dry in the winter, From his earliest years, Wee Willie Winkie had been forbidden to go across the river, and had noted that even Coppy, the almost almighty Coppy, had never set foot beyond it. Wee Willie Winkie had once been read to, out of a big blue book, The History of the Princess and the Goblins, a most wonderful tale of the land where the goblins were always warring with the children of men until they were defeated by one Curdy. Ever since that date, it seemed to him that the bare black and purple hills across the river were inhabited by goblins, and in truth, everyone had said that there lived the bad men. Even in his own house, the lower halves of the windows were covered with green paper on account of the bad men who might, if allowed clear view, fire into peaceful drawing rooms and comfortable bedrooms. Certainly, beyond the river, which was the end of all the earth, lived the bad men. And here also was Major Allardyce's big girl, Coppy's property, preparing to venture into their borders. What would Coppy say if anything happened to her? If the goblins ran off with her, as they did with Curdy's princess, she must at all hazards be turned back. The house was still. Wee Willie Winkie reflected for a moment on the very terrible wrath of his father, and then broke his arrest. It was a crime unspeakable. The low sun threw his shadow, very large and very black, on the trim garden paths as he went down to the stables and ordered his pony. It seemed to him, in the rush of the dawn, that all the big world had been bidden to stand still and look at Wee Willie Winkie guilty of mutiny. The drowsy Say gave him his mount, and since one great sin made all others insignificant, Wee Willie Winkie said that he was going to ride over to Coppy Sahib, and went out at a footpace, stepping on the soft mold of the flower borders. The devastating track of the pony's feet was the last misty that cut him off from all sympathy of humanity. He turned into the road, leaned forward, and rode as fast as the pony could put foot to the ground in the direction of the river. But the liveliest of 12-2 ponies can do little against the long canter of a Waller. Miss Allardyce was far ahead, had passed through the crops, beyond the police posts, when all the guards were asleep, and her mount was scattering the pebbles of the riverbed as Wee Willie Winkie left the cantonment and British India behind him. Bowed forward and still flogging, Wee Willie Winkie shot into Afghan territory and could just see Miss Allardyce, a black speck, flickering across the stony plain. The reason of her wandering was simple enough. Coppy, in a tone of too hastily assumed authority, had told her overnight that she must not ride out by the river, and she had gone to prove her own spirit and teach Coppy a lesson. Almost at the foot of the inhospitable hills, Wee Willie Winkie saw the Waller blunder and come down heavily. Miss Allardyce struggled to clear, but her ankle had been severely twisted, and she could not stand. Having fully shown her spirit, she wept, and was surprised by the apparition of a white, wide-eyed child in khaki on a nearly spent pony.
1: "Are you badly, badly hurted?"
0: shouted Wee Willie Winkie as soon as he was within range.
1: "You didn't ought to be here." "I don't know,"
0: said Mrs. Allardyce ruefully, ignoring the reproof.
1: "Good gracious, child, what are you doing here?" "You said you was going across the river,"
0: panted Wee Willie Winkie, throwing himself off his pony.
1: "And nobody, not even Coppy, must go across the river, and I came after you ever so hard, but you wouldn't stop, and now you've hurted yourself, and Coppy will be angry with me, and I've broken my arrest!"
0: The future colonel of the 195th sat down and sobbed. In spite of the pain in her ankle, the girl was moved.
1: "Have you ridden all the way from cantonments, little man? What for?" "You belong to Coppy. Coppy told me so,"
0: wailed Wee Willie Winkie disconsolately.
1: "I saw him kissing you, and he said he was fonder of you than Bell or the butcher or me. and so I came. You must get up and come back. You didn't ought to be here. This is a bad place, and I've broken my west. I can't move, Winky,
0: said Miss Allardyce with a groan.
1: I've hurt my foot. What shall I do?
0: She showed a readiness to weep anew, which steadied Wee Willie Winkie, who had been brought up to believe that tears were the depth of unmanliness. Still, when one is as great a sinner as Wee Willie Winkie, even a man may be permitted to break down.
1: Winkie,
0: said Miss Allardyce, when you've rested a little, ride back and tell them to send something to carry me back in. It hurts fearfully. The child sat there for a little time, and Miss Allardyce closed her eyes. The pain was nearly making her faint. She was roused by Wee Willie Winkie tying up the reins on his pony's neck and setting it free with a vicious cut of his whip that made it whicker. The little animal headed towards the cantonment.
1: Oh, Willie, what are you doing?
2: Hush, there's a man coming, one of the bad men. I must stay with you. My father says a man must always look after a girl. Jack will go home, and then they'll come and look for us. That's why I let him go.
0: Not one man, but two or three, had appeared from behind the rocks of the hills, and the heart of Wee Willie Winkie sank within him, for just in this manner were the goblins wont to steal out and vex Curdie's soul. Thus they had played into Curdie's garden, and he had seen the picture, and thus had they frightened the prince's nurse. He heard them talking to each other, and recognized the jaw the bastard Pushto that he had picked up from one of his father's grooms lately dismissed. People who spoke that tongue could not be the bad men. They were only natives after all. They came up to the boulders on which Miss Allardyce's horse had blundered. Then rose from the rock Wee Willie Winkie, child of the dominant race, age 6 3/4, and said briefly and emphatically,
1: "Yow!"
0: The pony had crossed the riverbed. The men laughed, and laughter from natives was the one thing Wee Willie Winkie could not tolerate. He asked them what they wanted and why they did not depart. Other men with most evil faces and crooked stocked guns crept out of the shadows of the hill, till soon Wee Willie Winkie was face to face with an audience some 20 strong. Miss Allardyce screamed. "Who are you?" said one of the men.
1: "I am the Colonel Sahib's son, and my order is that you go at once. You black men are frightening Miss Sahib. One of you must run into cantonments and take the news that Miss Sahib has hurt herself and that the colonel's son is here with her."
0: "Put your feet into the trap," was the laughing reply. "Hear this boy's speech?"
1: "Say that I sent you, I the colonel's son. They will give you money."
0: "What is the use of this talk? Take the child and the girl and we can at least ask for the ransom. Ours are villages on the heights," said a voice in the background. These were the bad men, worse than goblins, and it needed all Wee Willie Winkie's training to prevent him from bursting into tears. But he felt that to cry before a native, accepting only his mother's ayah, would be an infamy greater than any mutiny. Moreover, he, as future colonel of the 195th, had that grim regiment at his back.
1: "Are you going to carry us away?"
0: said Wee Willie Winkie, very blanched and uncomfortable.
3: "Yes, my little Sahib Bahadur," said the tallest of the men, "and eat you afterwards."
1: "That is child's talk. Men do not eat men."
0: A yell of laughter interrupted him, but he went on firmly.
1: "And if you do carry us away, I tell you that all my regiment will come up in a day and kill you all without leaving one. Who will take my message to the Colonel Sahib?"
0: Speech in any vernacular, and Wee Willie Winkie had a colloquial acquaintance with three, was easy to the boy who could not yet manage his T's and TH's right. Another man joined the conference, crying,
3: Oh, foolish man, what this baby says is true. He is the heart's heart of those white troops. For the sake of peace, let them both go. For if he be taken, the regiment will break loose and gut the valley. Our villages are in the valley, and we shall not escape. That regiment are devils. They broke Hodayar's breastbone with kicks when he tried to take the rifles. And if we touch this child, they will fire and rape and plunder for a month till nothing remains. Better to send a man back to take the message and get a reward. I say that this child is their god, and they shall spare none of us, nor our women, if we harm him. It was Din Muhammad, the dismissed groom of the colonel, who made the diversion, and an angry and heated discussion followed. Wee Willie Winkie, standing over Miss Allardyce, waited the upshot. Surely his own regiment, would not desert him if they knew of his extremity. The riderless pony brought the news to the 195th, though there had been consternation in the colonel's household for an hour before. The little beast came in through the parade ground in front of the main barracks, where the men were setting down to play spoil five till the afternoon. Devlin, the color sergeant of E Company, glanced at the empty saddle and tumbled through the barracks room, kicking up each room corporal as he passed. "Up, you beggars! There's something happened to the colonel's son!" he shouted. "He couldn't fall off! So help me, he couldn't fall off!" blubbered a drummer boy. "Go and hunt across the river. He's over there if he's anywhere, and maybe those Pathans have got him. For the love of God, don't look for him in the nullahs. Let's go over the river!" "There's sense in Mont yet," said Devlin. "E Company, double out to the river, sharp!" So E Company, in its shirt sleeves mainly, doubled for the dear life, and in the rear toiled the perspiring sergeant, adjuring to double yet faster. The contunement was alive with the men of the 195th, hunting for Wee Willie Winkie. And the colonel finally overtook E Company, far too exhausted to swear, struggling in the pebbles of the riverbed. Up the hill under which Wee Willie Winkie's bad men were discussing the wisdom of carrying off the child and the girl, a lookout fired two shots. "What have I said?" shouted Din Muhammad. "There is the warning. The Pulton are out already and are coming across the plain. Get away. Let us not be seen with the boy." The men waited for an instant, and then, as another shot was fired, withdrew into the hills, silently as they appeared.
2: "The regiment is coming,"
3: said Wee Willie Winkie confidently to Miss Allardyce.
2: "And it's all white. Don't cry."
3: He needed the advice himself. For 10 minutes later, when his father came up, he was weeping bitterly, and his head was in Miss Allardyce's lap. And the men of the 195th carried him home with shouts and rejoicing, and Coppy, who had ridden a horse into a lather, met him, and to his intense disgust, kissed him openly in the presence of the men. But there was balm for his dignity. His father assured him that not only would the breaking of arrest be condoned, but that the good conduct badge would be restored as soon as his mother could sew it on his blouse sleeve. Miss Allardyce had told the colonel a story that had made him proud of his son.
2: "She belonged to you, Coppy,"
3: said Wee Willie Winkie, indicating Miss Allardyce with a grimy forefinger.
2: "I knew she didn't ought to go across the river, and I knew the regiment would come to me if I sent Jack home."
1: "You're a hero, Winkie,"
3: said Coppy.
1: "A puka hero."
2: "I don't know what that means, but you mustn't call me Winkie any no more. I'm Percival William Williams."
3: And in this manner did Wee Willie Winkie enter into his manhood. The following work, I Love Everything About You, is by crime writers Martha Ann Pellegrimus and Robert J. Randese, and appears in The World's Finest Mystery and Crime Stories, edited by Ed Gorman.
4: Pellegrimas, who also writes under the pseudonym Christine Matthews, has had stories published in many magazines, including Ellery Queen's Mystery Magazine. Randisi specializes in private eye novels, including the popular Detective Joe Keough series. The voices are those of Barbara Daly and me.
5: He sprays milk all over my clean table as he slurps down his Count Chocula. When he comes home from work, he plops down in the recliner that takes up a large chunk of the corner of our small living room. Then he leans back, lets out a burp, and swings his big feet over the footrest, taking up even more space. When he's nervous or just relaxing, he bites at his nails, makes this grinding, crunching noise. If I complain or ask him to do that disgusting chewing in the bathroom, he tells me he's just trimming down the cuticle. Besides, if it bothers me, just leave the room. We talked for years about going to Hawaii. Our 10th anniversary was the target date. But the airlines went on strike that year, just around the time we were supposed to make all our reservations. When I cried, he shrugged, offered no alternative plans. Not one! I spent that anniversary evening reading a book. He slept in his recliner. I know couples have to adjust, overlook the small stuff, and Lord knows I try being fair. Whenever I make him angry by pointing out some irritating habit, I quickly ask, "What do I do that drives you crazy? Tell me. I can take it." Then I look him square in the eyes, offer up my ego for him to kick around. What could be more fair? He always takes a minute to think. Drags out my waiting, and then he says, "Nothing. I love everything about you." How's a person supposed to fight against that? It took me another 10 years to understand how he thinks, to understand that his definition of love is the complete and total opposite of mine. I've learned a lot of life's lessons from him throughout the years, but two very important ones stand out in my mind. I've learned that the opposite of love isn't hate. It's indifference. Quiet, hard, cold indifference. And I've learned that major credit card companies issue plastic to anyone, as long as they have a steady job, a few bucks in the bank, and haven't murdered a world leader. It's his attitude toward money that infuriates me more than his attitude toward me. After he carried me over the threshold into our first apartment, I remember looking up at him with such hope. God, I was so excited. I asked, "What do we do now? How do we begin our new life?" "First off," he said seriously, "you get a job." And then he opened the desk drawer and brought out a handful of bills that he'd accumulated while he was supposed to be saving for our new life. His first time away from home had given him more than a taste of freedom. It had given him every credit card offered by any company. I counted 23. And so I worked and he worked. But while I saved, he spent. When there was no headway being made by all my efforts, I gave in and joined him. It's like living with an alcoholic who only wants his wife to sit down and have one drink with him, keep him company, and then he's okay. "I'm not stopping you from buying anything you want. Here!" He throws the credit cards at me. "Go shopping! I haven't denied you anything ever, have I?" And I storm out of the apartment and drive to the mall. I buy things I don't need. By the time I get home, he apologizes. Then we have the money talk, which ends with him cutting up a credit card, usually one that's maxed out and we can't use anyway, as proof of his resolve to work with me instead of against. We begin again. I refrain from charging stash part of our paychecks in the bank, and he fills out applications for new credit cards, just so we have money for an emergency, or a new stereo system. You can guess which one came first. So the other night, I'm sitting in the kitchen, listening to him snore in the other room. I realize we've been married for almost 25 years. Our silver anniversary is 7 months from tomorrow. I told him I still wanted to go to Hawaii, and he shrugged. Seems he's lost interest. "Okay, we can go someplace else." I kissed his neck and tried leading him to the bedroom. He told me that making love to me was just too much damn trouble. When tears came to my eyes, he acted as though he didn't notice. I hope he was acting. When I stood back, took an honest look at him, I wondered why I tried so hard for so damn long. He's 30 pounds overweight, dull, and not interested in anything about me. And that honest look made me feel better. I saw that none of this is my fault, not our money problems, not his laziness, not even my nagging. So why should his death be my fault either?
0: I tell her I love everything about you, but it's a lie. Oh, it may have been true once, probably during our first 3 years together. I was 20, she was 19 when we married, and the first 3 years were kind of fun. I mean, we were still kids, right? Wasn't the idea in life to have fun? But we struggled too, both working while I tried to write to sell. I never went to college, you see. Got out of high school at 16, started working jobs during the day and writing at night. When we met, she knew I wanted to write for a living, and when we married, I told her, we'll sink or swim on my writing. She wanted me to go to college, and so did my parents. But I thought she'd understand, even if they didn't. I guess I was looking for someone who would understand, even then. When we were married 3 years, she asked, are you ready to stop this nonsense and go back to school to learn a profession? So much for understanding. The first infidelity happened when we were married 5 years. Well, I found out when we were married 6 years. See, I thought I was so smart that night because I felt that something was wrong. I badgered her until she admitted she was having an affair, and then, feeling so smart, right, I asked, how long has this been going on? She replied, a year. Boy, did that burst my bubble. Well, our son was almost a year old at that point, and I stayed, even after the humiliation of allowing her lover and his wife to become our friends. Even after she told me, she was waiting for him to make his decision about leaving his wife. Basically, I felt my life in his hands, but I pled that I was young and stupid. I took refuge in other things, my work, my kids, food. Oh yeah, I gained weight. So what? So I stayed to let it happen again. 14 years later, with years in between of dissatisfaction and neglect, even though we had another baby, another son, even though we shared the trauma of a miscarriage in between the two boys, even though I started to write for a living, did she read any of it? No. I immersed myself in my work, which she ignored except when the checks came in. One day I came home from a meeting with the publisher and proudly announced that I had sold another book. I was selling a lot of them then. Her reply was, Jesus Christ, do I have to kiss your feet every time you sell a book? There were psychiatrists in those years, and Prozac. You know, she said to me one day, I'm almost happy. And then we're married 20 years, and I find out she's doing it again, seeing somebody, cheating. And who's not to say that she didn't do it all those years in between the three that I discovered? So here I sit, considering my options. Leave? Stay and try to work it out. Why? After she tells me how cold I am and how conceited and selfish I am. Here we sit, crumbling beneath the weight of infidelity again. And consumer debt, again, brought on by years of spending I did to try and make her happy, not the least of which was a $30,000 Cadillac. How dare she be angry? What has she got to be angry about? Who was unfaithful? Who pushed us to this? Who ignored my work until I had to go outside the house to talk about it, to share it with someone? I feel the anger. Now, finally, after more than 20 years of it, I feel the anger. And what jury would convict me? I stop when I realize what I'm thinking. But I'd only have to face a jury if I was caught. And then what jury would convict me once they heard about the adultery, the lying, the apathy? Such
4: bitterness has etched itself on her face. And what has she got to be so bitter about anyway? Who's done all the jumping through hoops? I think again, and I smile. No jury would convict me.
5: He looks good in that suit. I remember the day we bought it. I had to drag him into the store, kicking and fussing like he was a 5-year-old, for God's sake. There was a black pinstriped one I liked, but he wouldn't even look at it. He insisted on dark blue. Then he carried on some more when I asked him to try it on. When he finally came out to stand in front of the 3-way mirror, he looked so handsome. The saleswoman even stopped and commented on how that particular shade of blue complemented his eyes. He could wear his clothes so well, not like some men who look rumpled in even the most expensive silks or tweeds. After the hems of his slacks had been pinned up, he started complaining that he would never have much reason to wear the vest and wanted to return the whole thing to the rack and just buy a sport coat. But I convinced him that vests were always in style, and after an hour of coaxing, he grudgingly laid out $200 for the navy blue 3-piece suit. Remembering his anger that day and the way he froze me out at home later makes the situation almost funny, if it weren't so deadly serious. I had never noticed the Thomas Schiller mortuary before. Like most funeral homes, it is discreet, set back from the street, separated from adjacent businesses by a wide driveway and lots of bushes and trees. It blends in with the neighborhood. Its sign is even made of the same wood as the house, painted the same beige as the siding. And when Patrick died so suddenly like that, I didn't have a clue where to begin. He was the first member of my family to die, well, other than a great-grandparent or great-great-aunt, you know, an elderly person who had lived a very full life. He was certainly the first person I was totally responsible for when it came to making all the arrangements, that is. Mr. Schiller took me into his private office, and after all the paperwork was finished up, we went into a display room filled with all sorts of caskets in all price ranges. Patrick always shouted the loudest whenever I complained that we had made no provisions for our retirement or for the kids' college. "Let them make it on their own the way we have. I never got any help from anyone. Why should they?" So not one ounce of guilt settled in when I refused to even consider the highly polished rosewood casket or the hand-embroidered linen inside model number 103. The plainest and most inexpensive would have to do. There was no reconsidering. "Flowers?" Mr. Schiller asked. "Would you like large arrangements on either side of your dearly departed?" "No," I replied. "Just 3 roses in a vase, with a card inscribed, 'Beloved Father and Husband.'" "And music? Did he have a favorite hymn?" "No." "What about the burial? Did you and your husband pre-plan anything? Is there a family plot somewhere?" "No." "Then I assume you'll be wanting to purchase 2, side by side. It will save you any further distress, and it's one more detail your children won't have to deal with later." "No," I said, "just 1. The announcement of Patrick's death brought mourners from the last few places he'd worked, relatives I hadn't seen since Christmas 2 years ago or Cousin Alan's graduation. Friends who read his obituary in the paper came to express their surprise, their disbelief at his untimely passing. 45, my mother-in-law kept repeating as if it were her mantra. 45, too young, my baby was only 45. My mother kept saying how natural Patrick looked. It's as if he's stretched out in his recliner at home. He looks too good to be dead. And then she'd hug me and cry. The kids were my only concern, but once they got over the shock, they fell back into the me zone. You know, the place that swallows up selfish, self-centered people between the ages of 1 and 25, or any unmarried male of any age. They worried how the death of their father would affect their finishing college. I never told them that with the money from Patrick's life insurance policy, we could afford for them both to attend private schools. After the 100th recounting of Patrick's accident, I decided to seek out a quiet place. Too many people, too many flowers were all closing in on me. As I passed through the doorway, I ran my fingers across the brass plate that announced my husband was laid out in chapel number 4. A long corridor led me to a small room next to the visitor's lounge. Mr. Coffee was gurgling in the corner. An old overstuffed chair covered in a forest green velvet looked too inviting to pass up. I sank into the cushions and closed my eyes. I was feeling calmer than I had in days, almost relaxed. "Mrs. Albright?" A stranger stood in the doorway. "Yes?" I sat a little straighter as he walked into the room. He carried himself nicely. "I don't mean to disturb you, but I was told we have a mutual friend." "We do? Who?" When he said the name Dolan, I looked away.
0: Funeral homes depress me. For a while after my parents moved to Florida, I became the family's designated funeral attendee. When Aunt Sally died, I went. When Uncle Tony passed away, there I was. When Cousin Joey kicked off, who went? So I've been to a lot of funerals and a lot of funeral homes. The Thomas Schiller mortuary was no different from the others. First, the quiet descended on you like a blanket. Then the smell, that clean smell they try to pump into the air so you can't smell the dead. Sterile end tables and lamps and chairs arranged throughout the lobby, and then in the chapels, wooden or metal chairs in rows and rows, even though they are rarely all filled. Who has that many people who care anyway? My wife only drew about half a room, which is actually pretty good for somebody who died so bitter. Then again, she did always save the bitterness and venom for me. Some days she'd be pelting me with it, and then the phone would ring. She'd pick it up, and sweetness would come out of her mouth for whoever it was. But as soon as she hung up, she was back at me without missing a beat, like a battering ram. That woman could hold a grudge, too, for days, weeks, sometimes longer, like our whole married life. Toward the end, I got all the blame. I, she screamed, made her waste her life. This was a woman who never took responsibility for anything. Well, there she was now, in her casket, the bitterness line smoothed out by experts, and I was willing to take full blame this time. After all, I did kill her. Kind of. You know, there are people you can get to do it for you, and there are people who know people who can do it for you. If there's only 6 degrees of separation between us and everyone else, that means hit men too, doesn't it? I was surprised that I only had to go through 3 degrees to find Dolan, but then because I write stories, I do have some police connections. Dolan's an odd man in that he likes to attend the funerals of the people he kills. So I wasn't surprised at all to see him among the bereaved. He offered his sympathies to Helen's mother and father, then to her sister and brother, and finally came to me. We walked off to the side so he could offer them in private. "You did a good job," I said. "You didn't want her marked," he answered with a shrug. "And you wanted an accident. You got one." "It was worth the price," I said. "You leaving now?" "No, I have another client in the building."
6: "Oh, where?"
0: "Right next door. Number 4. Well, I have to go." He extended his hand and we shook. To anyone watching, it would look perfectly innocent. After he left, curiosity took me to the doorway of Chapel 4. I watched as he extended his sympathies to the family there and then to the wife. The little nameplate on the wall next to the door said Patrick Albright. Dolan and Mrs. Albright walked off to the side so he could offer her his sympathies in private. I could almost read their lips as they had a conversation much like the one he and I had had moments before. Of course, I was watching her lips more than I was his. Her lips. Her legs. She was a blonde who looked great in black, and I didn't have any problems with ogling her, because I knew that although she was a widow, she wasn't all that bereaved. After all, she knew Dolan, didn't she? I waited for Dolan to leave the building, finish visiting all his clients. I couldn't stop thinking about the Widow Albright, so I stayed at the doorway of Helen's chapel and watched. I figured sooner or later she was going to need a break. I knew what she was going through, trying to look forlorn and sad, all the while wanting to cheer. I was drawn to her because we had something very extraordinary in common, and I knew by looking at her, even from across the room, that she'd never shower me with unwarranted venom. Finally, she left the chapel and made a right, walked down the hall toward the lounge. I could hear the Mr. Coffee gurgling even as I approached the door. I stopped and looked inside. She had taken a seat without bothering with the coffee. I knew it was silly and chancy, but I couldn't stop myself. I walked over to where she was sitting and said, "Mrs. Albright?" She looked up at me, her eyes wide with surprise, and I felt as if those eyes were looking right into me, right into my heart and soul. "I don't mean to disturb you, but I was told we have a mutual friend."
5: "We do? Who?"

0: American short story author and political activist Grace Paley was born Grace Goodside to Jewish immigrant parents in 1922 in the Bronx. She attended school in New York and at age 20 married cinematographer Jess Paley. An anti-war protester, she went to Hanoi to try to secure the release of prisoners during the Vietnam War and was arrested as one of the White House 11 after unfurling a nuclear non-proliferation banner on the White House lawn. Paley died in August 2007. The following story, Once, selected and read by Catherine Ritchie, comes from Paley's short story collection entitled Enormous Changes at the Last Minute.
1: I saw my ex-husband in the street. I was sitting on the steps of the new library. "Hello, my life," I said. We had once been married for 27 years, so I felt justified. He said, "What? What life? No life of mine." I said, "Okay. I don't argue when there's real disagreement." I got up and went into the library to see how much I owed them. The librarian said $32 even, and you've owed it for 18 years. I didn't deny anything, because I don't understand how time passes. I have had those books. I have often thought of them. The library is only 2 blocks away. My ex-husband followed me to the books returned desk. He interrupted the librarian, who had more to tell. "In many ways," he said, "as I look back, I attribute the dissolution of our marriage to the fact that you never invited the Bertrams to dinner." "That's possible," I said. "But really, if you remember, first my father was sick that Friday, then the children were born, then I had those Tuesday night meetings, then the war began, then we didn't seem to know them anymore. But you're right. I should have had them to dinner." I gave the librarian a check for $32. Immediately she trusted me, put my past behind her, wiped the record clean, which is just what most other municipal and/or state bureaucracies will not do. I checked out the 2 Edith Wharton books I had just returned, because I'd read them so long ago, and they are more apropos now than ever. They were The House of Mirth and The Children, which is about how life in the United States and New York changed in 27 years, 50 years ago. "A nice thing I do remember is breakfast," my ex-husband said. I was surprised. All we ever had was coffee. Then I remember there was a hole in the back of the kitchen closet which opened into the apartment next door. There, they always ate sugar-cured smoked bacon. It gave us a very grand feeling about breakfast, but we never got stuffed and sluggish. "That was when we were poor," I said. "When were we ever rich?" he asked. "Oh, as time went on, as our responsibilities increased, we didn't go in need." "You took adequate financial care," I reminded him. "The children went to camp 4 weeks a year, and in decent ponchos with sleeping bags and boots, just like everyone else. They looked very nice. Our place was warm in winter, and we had nice red pillows and things." "I wanted a sailboat," he said, "but you didn't want anything." "Don't be bitter," I said. "It's never too late." "No," he said with a great deal of bitterness. "I may get a sailboat. As a matter of fact, I have money down on an 18-foot two-rigger. I'm doing well this year and can look forward to better. But as for you, it's too late. You'll always want nothing." He had had a habit throughout the 27 years of making a narrow remark which, like a plumber's snake, could work its way through the ear, down the throat, halfway to my heart. He would then disappear, leaving me choking with equipment. What I mean is, I sat down on the library steps, and he went away. I looked through The House of Mirth, but lost interest. I felt extremely accused. Now, it's true, I'm short of requests and absolute requirements, but I do want something. I want, for instance, to be a different person. I want to be the woman who brings these two books back in 2 weeks. I want to be the effective citizen who changes the school system and addresses the Board of Estimate on the troubles of this dear urban center. I had promised my children to end the war before they grew up. I wanted to have been married forever to one person, my ex-husband or my present one. Either has enough character for a whole life, which, as it turns out, is really not such a long time. You couldn't exhaust either man's qualities or get under the rock of his reasons in one short life. Just this morning I looked out the window to watch the street for a while and saw that the little sycamores the city had dreamily planted a couple of years before the kids were born had come that day to the prime of their lives. Well, I decided to bring those two books back to the library, which proves that when a person or an event comes along to jolt or appraise me, I can take some appropriate action, although I am better known for my hospitable remarks.

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I'm John Pritchett. 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
3: Hi, everyone. 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For the Chicago Lighthouse on Chris Radio, I'm Joe Perkins, your volunteer reader and host of the show called A Short Read. This is the show where each week we read and briefly discuss short stories. And if you've been with us for the last several weeks now, and I hope you have been, you know that we've been reading from a school of writers that is referred to as the Dirty Realism Movement. It was a literary movement predominantly, almost exclusively, in the United States in the post-World War II, second half of the 20th century. We've read short stories by one of my personal favorites, Lucia Berlin. Also from Raymond Carver, who is considered probably the most prolific of the writers in this movement, and Charles Bukowski, who is sometimes referred to as the godfather of the movement, Dirty Realism. And if you know anything about him, Bukowski, it's a pretty good example of what this type of writing is all about. Some of the elements of Dirty Realism are where the protagonist is not exactly a hero. They're real people, not heroes. They're kind of unsavory people, and their behavior can be kind of unsavory, which is real. That's the way people really are. They try to find humor in the sort of, let's say, inane day-to-day conventions of society. These people clearly don't fit in, and so they look at the rest of us in the normal world and say, what the heck, you know, what are they doing? And it can be kind of funny. And then, of course, there's always the unsatisfactory ending. Unsatisfactory, and they don't tie up loose ends. They don't tell you actually really what happens. They kind of say this is basically the place where the characters in the story have come to, and then you sort of have to take it from there and figure out where you think they're going to go. There's always that sort of ironic, let's say, twist at the end of the stories. If you remember in the Raymond Carver stories, especially the one, What's in Alaska, where the four people are sitting around smoking a hookah, getting high, and it seems like they're all having a lot of fun. It's actually a really, really humorous story. And then kind of at the last minute, you realize that there's this dark element to the story that he hasn't brought out about the two having an affair with one another, cheating on their respective husband and wives. So this ironic and oftentimes dark twist that comes at the end of the stories. And one of the things that all these authors have in common is, if you read up a little bit on studying them at all, you'll find they all have one thing in common. It's that they all say they're influenced strongly by the works of the Russian author Anton Chekhov. So this is going to be the last week that we're going to deal with the school of writing. And so I figured that the good thing to do for the last show would be to talk about Anton Chekhov, read a little bit from him, so we can see if we find the elements of dirty realism in his writing. But just real quick before we get on with the writing, I'll give you a little biography of him. Anton Chekhov was a Russian writer who lived from 1860 to 1904. He was actually a doctor by trade. Most of his writing came in about the last 20 years.

as they would go into their formative years, would have been exposed to his writing. He's considered to be the father of modernism, and that he started talking about the way people are in the modern world and stopped worrying about what people from the 1800s would think. And he started looking forward and seeing, showing how things were changing, where, you know, the middle class was becoming important, the nobility were losing sway, and that pretty much happened what he predicted. And after World War One, of course, royalty really started, monarchs started disappearing from Europe. But that's another story altogether. But he was considered the single major influence on the evolution of the modern short story. And, you know, that shows itself in the influence he had on these writers we've been reading. His major fundamental belief system that he had was, which is different than what came before him, was that fiction was meant to not to answer questions, but to ask them. That's why his stories oftentimes are left unanswered, because he's just saying, here's the question, you come up with the answer. He considered what he was starting to be a common sense literary movement, where characters act and speak like real people rather than like, you know, characters from a play, even though he was a playwright. And that's changed everything and started us into the era of modernism. He always thought that interior conflict for the character, the interior conflict of the character, is more important than what's going on the exterior. It doesn't really matter what situation you put him in. It's what's going on inside him that really matters. And he thought, and he writes, that there's humor and tragedy in everyday lives of people. It's not like people just slide along all the time and never have anything bad happen to them, nor that somebody lives constantly every day in tragedy. There's always humor and tragedy in everybody's life. But it's in human nature has to win in the end. That culture and civilization can restrict us only for so long, but in the end, we're still human beings, and human nature is going to win out. He uses symbolism, but not to the extent that some others do. But in the story we're going to read, there's a little white dog that is a pretty important symbol. It represents purity and innocence. And you'll see he only appears before the, I'll give you a little hint here, the affair that occurs between these two main characters in the story, because he represents the purity and innocence of the young woman before they get involved in their affair. And I'm going to give you another little hint. The ironic twist at the end of the story is that there's a moral, that true love between characters is more important than the false love of marriage, I should say. So marriage, which is supposed to represent love in this story, doesn't really do it, but the illicit affair, which shouldn't be happening, does. So you can listen for that stuff as we go along. The character of Gurov in this story we're going to talk about, if you watch the TV show called 2½ Men, this guy's kind of like Charlie Harper. He's a bad dude. He's a philanderer. He acts bad towards women. He rationalizes his bad behavior and that his life is boring and he needs something to, to spice up his life. But then at the end, like I said, the ironic twist is that he actually falls in love with her. So watch to see how that happens and see that element of dirty realism in the story. The young woman, Anna, she's married, she's a mother, but she's bored with her privileged life. Again, coming back to the element that there's tragedy and humor in all the lives. Nobody lives happily ever after. Nobody has a terrible life every single day. And she's surprised by when she acts out in this way that she did this. And it's sort of like, what happened? You know, what made her step away from the bounds of civilized, what's supposed to be civilized behavior? And that, of course, is what Chekhov's trying to say, that it has to do with human nature winning out in the end. Human nature wins over social mores. There are a few terms and names and things that will be kind of different from anything we would know. So I may on occasion stop for a second just to tell you what something means. It's only one or two or three of them, so it shouldn't be a big deal, but we'll stop for a second when we get to something that I think needs to be explained. All right, so that pretty much covers the introduction, and I think we're about ready to go. So give me a second to get my book here, and we'll get started in just a minute.

0: The Lady with the Dog by Anton Chekhov. It was said that a new person had appeared on the seafront, a lady with a little dog. Dmitry Dmitrich Gurov, who had by then been a fortnight at Yalta, and so was fairly at home there, had begun to take an interest in new arrivals. Sitting in Verney's pavilion, he saw, walking on the seafront, a fair-haired young lady of medium height, wearing a beret, and a white Pomeranian dog running behind her. And afterwards, he met her in the public gardens and in the square several times a day. She was walking alone, always wearing the same beret, and always with the same white dog. No one knew who she was, and everyone called her very simply, the Lady with the Dog. If she's here alone without a husband or friends, it wouldn't be amiss to make her acquaintance, Gurov reflected. He was under 40, but he had a daughter already 12 years old and two sons at school. He'd been married young, when he was a student in his second year, and by now his wife seemed half as old again as he. She was a tall, erect woman with dark eyebrows, staid and dignified, and as she said of herself, intellectual. She read a great deal, used phonetic spelling, called her husband not Dmitri, but Dmitri, and he secretly considered her unintelligent, narrow, inelegant. He was afraid of her and did not like to be at home. He had begun being unfaithful to her long ago, had been unfaithful to her often, and probably on that account, almost always spoke ill of women, and when they were talked about in his presence, used to call them the lower race. It seemed to him that he had been so schooled by bitter experience that he might call them what he liked, and yet he could not get on for 2 days together without the lower race. In the society of men, he was bored, and not himself. With them, he was cold and uncommunicative, but when he was in the company of women, he felt free and knew what to say to them and how to behave. He was at ease with them even when he was silent. In his appearance, in his character, in his whole nature, there was something attractive and elusive which allured women and disposed them in his favor, and he knew it. And some force seemed to draw him to them. Experience, often repeated, truly bitter experience, had taught him long ago that with decent people, especially Moscow people, always slow to move and irresolute, every intimacy which at first so agreeably diversifies life and appears a light and charming adventure inevitably grows into a regular problem of extreme intricacy, and in the long run, the situation becomes unbearable. But at every fresh meeting with an interesting woman, this experience seemed to slip out of his memory, and he was eager for life, and everything seemed simple and amusing. One evening, he was dining in the gardens, and the lady in the beret came up slowly to take the next table. Her expression, her gait, her dress, and the way she did her hair told him that she was a lady, that she was married, that she was in Yalta for the first time and alone, and that she was dull here. The stories told of the immorality in such places as Yalta are to a great extent untrue. He despised them and knew that such stories were for the most part made up by persons who would themselves have been glad to sin if they had been able. But when the lady sat down at the next table 3 paces from him, he remembered these tales of easy conquests, of trips to the mountains, and the tempting thought of a swift, fleeting love affair, a romance with an unknown woman whose name he did not know. All this suddenly took possession of him. You can see the analogy to Charlie Harper here. The guy is a philanderer. He's been cheating on his wife on a regular basis for a long time. He's more comfortable in the company of women, and it's easy for him to rationalize the things he's doing. So now you get a picture of who this guy is. Gurov beckoned coaxingly to the Pomeranian, and when the dog came up to him, he shook his finger at it. The Pomeranian growled. Gurov shook his finger at it again. The lady looked at him and at once dropped her eyes. "He doesn't bite," she said, and blushed. "May I give him a bone?" he asked, and when she nodded, he asked courteously, "Have you been long in Yalta?"
1: "5 days."
0: "And I have already dragged out a fortnight here." There was a brief silence. "Time goes fast, and yet it's so dull here," she said, not looking at him. "That's only the fashion to say it's dull here. A provincial will live in Belyov or Shidra and not be dull. And when he comes here, it's, oh, the dullness, oh, the dust. One would think he came from Granada." "Those Belyov and Shidra, those are two towns in eastern Russia where people would, those are not resort areas like where he is in Yalta." She laughed. Then both continued eating in silence, like strangers. But after dinner, they walked side by side, and there sprang up between them the light, jesting conversation of people who are free and satisfied, to whom it does not matter where they go or what they talk about. They walked and talked of the strange light on the sea. The water was of a soft, warm lilac hue, and there was a golden streak from the moon upon it. They talked of how sultry it was after a hot day. Gurov told her that he came from Moscow, that he had taken his degree in arts but had a post in a bank, that he had trained as an opera singer but had given it up, that he owned 2 houses in Moscow, and from her he learned that she had grown up in Petersburg, but she lived in a town not to be named since her marriage took 2 years before, that she was staying another month in Yalta, and that her husband, who needed a holiday, too, might perhaps come and fetch her. She was not sure whether her husband had a post in a crown department or under the provisional council, and was amused by her own ignorance. And Gurov learned, too, that she was called Anna Sergeyevna. Afterwards, he thought about her in his room at the hotel, thought she would certainly meet him next day. It would be sure to happen. As he got into bed, he thought how lately she had been a girl at school doing lessons like his own daughter. He recalled the diffidence, the angularity that was still manifest in her laugh and her manner of talking with a stranger. This must have been the first time in her life she had been alone in surroundings in which she was followed, looked at, and spoken to merely from a secret motive which she could hardly fail to guess. He recalled her slender, delicate neck, and her lovely green eyes. There is something pathetic about her anyway, he thought, and fell asleep. Just a couple of quick notes before we get going on part two here is, Yalta, of course, is a resort town in the Crimea in the south on the ocean, on the sea. And those 2 towns I mentioned before, they're actually in western Russia, not eastern Russia. Not really important, but I think it has to do with the fact that they're more, western Russia is European or eastern Russia is more Asian. And I think that was the point he was trying to make. Okay, so did you catch the mention of the white Pomeranian? Gives you a little symbol of her purity and innocence before she meets Gurov, which has done now. So following along and listen like a writer, listen to what he's doing and look for elements of dirty realism. So here goes part two. A week had passed since they had made acquaintance. It was a holiday. It was sultry indoors, while in the streets the wind whirled, the dust round and round, and people's hats blew off. It was a thirsty day, and Gurov often went into the pavilion and pressed Anna to have syrup and water on ice. One did not know what to do with oneself. In the evening, when the wind had dropped a little, they went out to see the steamers come in. There were a great many people walking about the harbor. They had gathered to welcome someone bringing bouquets, and 2 peculiarities of well-dressed Yalta crowd were very conspicuous. The elderly ladies were dressed like young ones, and there were a great number of generals. Owing to the roughness of the sea, the steamers arrived late after the sun had set, and it was a long time turning about before it reached the pier. Anna Sergeyevna looked through her lorgnette at the steamer and the passengers as though looking for acquaintances, and when she turned to Gurov, her eyes were shining. She talked a great deal and asked disconnected questions, forgetting next moment what she had asked. Then she dropped her lorgnette in the crush. A lorgnette, by the way, is opera glasses, so it's like binocular-type things on a stick that people use at the operas. The festive crowd began to disperse. It was too dark to see people's faces. The wind had completely dropped, but Gurov and Anna still stood as though waiting to see someone else come from the steamer. Anna Sergeyevna was silent now and sniffed the flowers without looking at Gurov. Just a quick break. Does this sound a little bit like the scene from the short story we read, Sally Rooney's story called Color and Lights, where the two characters are on the shore watching the fireworks display, and they get kind of lost in this crowd of people. We can't see the faces, but they're together. It's like just the two of them. It doesn't matter who else is around them. Kind of like a Hollywood movie scene where the two people are starting to fall in love and they're surrounded by people, but they only have eyes for each other. Okay, back to the story. The weather is better this evening, he said. Where should we go now? Shall we drive somewhere? She made no answer. Then he looked at her intently and all at once put his arm around her and kissed her on the lips and breathed in the moisture and the fragrance of the flowers. And he immediately looked around him, anxiously wondering whether anyone had seen them. Let us go to your hotel, he said softly, and both walked quickly. The room was close and smelt of the scent she had bought at the Japanese shop. Gurov looked at her and thought, what different people one meets in the world. From the past, he preserved memories of careless, good-natured women who loved cheerfully and were grateful to him for the happiness he gave them, however brief it might have been, and of a woman like his wife who loved without any genuine feeling, with superfluous phrases, affectedly, hysterically, with an expression that suggested that as not love nor passion, but something more significant, and of two or three others, very beautiful, cold women, on whose faces he had caught a glimpse of a rapacious expression, an obstinate desire to snatch from life more than it could give. And these were capricious, unreflecting, domineering, unintelligent women, not in their first youth. And when Gurov grew cold to them, their beauty excited his hatred, and the lace on their linen seemed to him like scales. But in this case, there was still the diffidence, the angularity of inexperienced youth, an awkward feeling, and there was a sense of consternation as though someone had suddenly knocked at the door. The attitude of Anna, the lady with the dog, to what had happened was somehow peculiar, very grave, as though it were her fall, so it seemed, and it was strange and inappropriate. Her face dropped and faded, and on both sides of her long hair hung down mournfully. She mused in a dejected attitude like the woman who was a sinner in an old-fashioned picture. "It's wrong," she said. "You will be the first to despise me now." There was a watermelon on the table. Gurov cut himself a slice and began eating it without haste. There followed at least half an hour of silence. Anna was touching. There was about her the purity of a good, simple woman who had seen little of life. The solitary candle burning on the table threw a faint light on her face, yet it was clear that she was very unhappy. "How could I despise you?" asked Gurov. "You don't know what you are saying." "God forgive me," she said, and her eyes filled with tears. "It's awful." "You seem to feel you need to be forgiven." "Forgiven? No, I am a bad, low woman. I despise myself and don't attempt to justify myself. It's not my husband but myself I have deceived. And not only just now, I've been deceiving myself for a long time. My husband may be a good, honest man, but is he a flunky? I don't know what he does there, what his work is, but I know he is a flunky. I was 20 when I was married to him, and I've been tormented by curiosity. I wanted something better. There must be a different sort of life. I wanted to live, to live, to live. I was fired by curiosity. You don't understand it, but I swear to God, I could not control myself. Something happened to me. I could not be restrained. I told my husband I was ill and came here. And here I've been walking about as I thought I were days, like a mad creature. And now I have become a vulgar, contemptible woman whom anyone may despise. Gurov felt bored already listening to her. He was irritated by the naive tone, by his remorse, so unexpected and inopportune. But for the tears in her eyes, he might have thought she was jesting or playing a part. "I don't understand," he said softly. "What is it you want?" She hid her face on his breast and pressed close to him. Believe me, I beseech you," she said. "I love a pure, honest life, and sin is loathsome to me. I don't know what I'm doing. Simple people say, the evil one has beguiled me, and I may say of myself now that the evil one has beguiled me." "Oh, hush, hush," he muttered. He looked at her fixed, scared eyes, kissed her, talked softly and affectionately, and by degrees she was comforted, and her gaiety returned. They both began laughing. Just a quick aside, laughing at the conventions of civilized life. She's, you know, freaking out because she feels like she's all of a sudden this despisable woman. And after a little talking to her, they're both laughing, finding the humor and the inanity of civilized mores. Dirty realism. Afterwards, when they went out, there was not a soul on the seafront. The town, with its cypresses, had quite a death-like air. But the sea still broke noisily on the shore, and a single barge was rocking on the waves. A lantern was blinking sleepily on it. They found a cab and drove to Oriandra. Oriandra is another like resort area along the Caribbean. I'm sorry, Caribbean, around Crimea. "I found out your surname in the hall just now. It was written on the board. Van Dietritz," said Gurov. "Is your husband a German?" "No, I believe his grandfather was a German, but he is an Orthodox Russian himself." At Oriandra, they sat on a seat not far from the church, looking down at the sea, and were silent. Yalta was hardly visible through the morning mist. White clouds stood motionless on the mountaintops. The leaves did not stir on the trees. Grasshoppers chirped, and the monotonous hollow sound of the sea rising up from below spoke of the peace of the eternal sleep awaiting us. So it must have sounded when there was no Yalta, no Orienda. So it sounds now, and it will sound as indifferently and monotonously when we are all no more. And in this constancy, in this complete indifference to the life and death of each of us, there lies hid, perhaps, a pledge of our eternal salvation, of the unceasing movement of life upon earth, if unceasing progress towards perfection. Sitting beside a young woman who in the dawn seemed so lovely, soothed and spellbound in these magical surroundings, the sea, mountains, clouds, and the open sky, Gurov thought how in reality everything is beautiful in this world when one reflects. Everything except what we think or do ourselves when we forget our human dignity and the higher aims of our significance. Well, it can't be very much clearer than that, the element of the dirty realism, how human nature wins out over civilization's mores every time. A man walked up to them, probably a keeper, looked at them and walked away. And this detail seemed mysterious and beautiful, too. They saw a steamer come from Theodosia with its lights out in the glow of dawn. "There's dew on the grass," said Anna, after a silence. "Yes, it's time to go home." They went back to the town. They met every day at 12 o'clock on the seafront, lunched and dined together, went for walks and admired the sea. She complained that she slept badly, that her heart throbbed violently, asked the same questions, troubled now by jealousy and now by the fear that he did not respect her sufficiently. and often in the square or gardens, when there was no one near them, he suddenly drew her to him and kissed her passionately. Complete idleness, their kisses in broad daylight while he looked around in the dread of someone seeing them, the heat, the smell of the sea, and the continuous passing to and fro before him of idle, well-dressed, well-fed people, made a new man of him. He told Anna how beautiful she was, how fascinating. He was impatiently passionate. He would not move a step away from her. While she was often pensive and continually urged him to confess that he did not respect her, did not love her in the least, and thought of her as nothing but a common woman. Rather late, almost every morning, they drove somewhere out of town, to Orianda or to the waterfall, and the expedition was always a success. The scenery invariably impressed them as grand and beautiful. They were expecting her husband to come, but a letter came from him saying that there was something wrong with his eye, and he entreated his wife to come home as quickly as possible. Anna made haste to go. "It's a good thing I'm going away," she said to Gurov. "It's the finger of destiny." She went by coach, and he went with her. They were driving the whole day. When she had gone into a compartment of the express, and when the second bell had rung, she said, "Let me look at you once more. Look at you once again. That's right." She did not shed tears, but was so sad that she seemed ill, and her face was quivering. "I shall remember you, and I'll think of you," she said. "God be with you. Be happy. Don't remember evil against me. We are parting forever, and it must be so, for we ought never to have met. Well, God be with you." The train moved off rapidly. Its lights soon vanished from sight, and a minute later there was no sound of it, as though everything had conspired together to end as quickly as possible that sweet delirium, that madness. Left alone on the platform and gazing into the dark distance, Gurov listened to the chirp of the grasshoppers and the hum of the telegraph wires, feeling as though he had only just woken up. And he thought, musing, that there had been another episode or adventure in his life, and it too was at an end, and nothing was left of it but a memory. He was moved, sad, and conscious of a slight remorse. This young woman who he would never meet again had not been happy with him. He was generally warm and affectionate with her, but yet in his manner, his tone, and his caresses, there had been a shade of light irony, the coarse condescension of a happy man who was, besides, almost twice her age. All the time she had called him kind, exceptional, and lofty. Obviously, he had seemed to her different from what he really was, so he had unintentionally deceived her. Here at the station was already a scent of autumn. It was a cold evening. "It's time for me to go north," thought Gurov as he left the platform. High time. So there you have the episode where they meet, fall in love, in a certain sense, and they haven't fallen in love, let's take that back, have their affair, I should say, in part to go back to their lives that they know they should be living, even though they're going back, both of them, to unhappiness while they were happy together in Yalta. Okay, so let's begin with part 3. At home in Moscow, everything was in its winter routine. The stoves were heated, and in the morning it was still dark when the children were having breakfast and getting ready for school, and the nurse would light the lamp for a short time. The frosts had begun already. When the first snow has fallen on the first day of sledge driving, it's pleasant to see the white earth, the white roofs, to draw a soft, delicious breath, and the season brings back the days of one's youth. The old limes and birches, white with hoarfrost, have a good-natured expression. They're nearer to one's heart than cypresses and palms, and near them one doesn't want to be thinking of the sea and the mountains. Gurov was Moscow-born. He arrived in Moscow on a fine frosty day, and when he put on his fur coat and warm gloves and walked along Petrovka, Petrovka's major street in Moscow, by the way, And when on Saturday evening he heard the ringing of the bells, his recent trip and the places he had seen lost all charm to him. Little by little, he became absorbed in Moscow life, greedily reading 3 newspapers a day, and declared he did not read the Moscow papers on principle. He already felt longing to go to restaurants, clubs, dinner parties, anniversary celebrations, and he felt flattered at entertaining distinguished lawyers and artists and at playing cards with a professor at the doctor's club. He could already eat a whole plateful of saltfish and cabbage. In another month, he fancied the image of Anna would be shrouded in a mist of his memory, and only from time to time would visit him in his dreams with a touching smile, as others did. But more than a month passed. Real winter had come, and everything was still clear in his memory, as though he had parted with Anna only the day before. And his memories glowed more and more vividly. When in the evening stillness he heard from his studies the voices of his children preparing their lessons, or when he listened to a song or the organ at the restaurant, or the storm howled in the chimney, suddenly everything would rise up in his memory. What had happened on the pier, and the early morning with the mist on the mountains, and the steamer coming from Theodosia, and the kisses. He would pace a long time about in his room, remembering it all and smiling. Then his memories passed into dreams, and in his fancy, the past was mingled with what was to come. Anna did not visit him in dreams, but followed him about everywhere like a shadow and haunted him. When he shut his eyes, he saw her as though she were living before him, and she seemed to him lovelier, younger, tenderer than she was, and he imagined himself finer than he had been in Yalta. In the evenings, she peeped out at him from the bookcase, from the fireplace, from the corner. He heard her breathing, the caressing rustle of her dress. In the street, he watched the women looking for someone like her. He was tormented by an intense desire to confide his memories to someone. But in his home, it was impossible to talk of his love, and he had no one outside. He could not talk to his tenants, nor to anyone at the bank. And what had he to talk of? Had he been in love then? Had there been anything beautiful, poetical, or edifying, or simply interesting in his relationship with Anna? And there was nothing for him but to talk vaguely of love, of women, and no one guessed what it meant. Only his wife twitched her black eyebrows and said, "The part of a lady killer does not suit you at all, Dmitri." One evening, coming out of the doctor's club with an official with whom he had been playing cards, he could not resist saying, "If only you knew what a fascinating woman I made the acquaintance of in Yalta." The official got into his sledge and was driving away, but turned suddenly and shouted, "Dmitri Dmitriich!"
1: "What?"
0: "You were right this evening. The sturgeon was a bit too strong." These words, so ordinary for some reason, moved Gurov to indignation and struck him as degrading and unclean. What savage manners! What people! What senseless nights! What uninteresting, uneventful days! The rage for card playing, the gluttony, the drunkenness, the continual talk always about the same thing, useless pursuits and conversations always about the same things absorbed the better part of one's time, the better part of one's strength, and in the end there is left a little groveling and curtailed, worthless and trivial, and there is no escaping or getting away from it, just as though one were in a madhouse or a prison. Gurov did not sleep all night and was filled with indignation, and he had a headache all next day. And the next night, he slept badly. He sat up in bed thinking, or paced about, up and down in his room. He was sick of his children, sick of the bank. He had no desire to go anywhere or to talk of anything. In the holidays in December, he prepared for a journey and told his wife he was going to Petersburg to do something in the interests of a young friend, and he set off for the town where Anna lived. What for? He did not very well know himself. He wanted to see Anna and to talk with her, to arrange a meeting if possible. He reached her town in the morning and took the best room at the hotel, in which the floor was covered with gray army cloth, and on the table was an inkstand, gray with dust and adorned with a figure on a horseback, with his hat in hand and his head broken off. The hotel porter gave him the necessary information. Von Diderits lived in a house of his own in old Goncharny Street. It was not far from the hotel. He was rich and lived in good style and had his own horses. Everyone in the town knew him. The porter pronounced the name Dritteritz. Gurov went without haste to old Goncharny Street and found the house. Just opposite the house stretched a long gray fence adorned with nails. One would run away from a fence like that, thought Gurov, looking from the fence to the windows of the house and back again. He considered today was a holiday, and the husband would probably be at home. And in any case, it would be tactless to go into the house and upset her. If he were to send her a note, it might fall into her husband's hands, and then it might ruin everything. The best thing was to trust to chance, and he kept walking up and down the street by the fence, waiting for the chance. He saw a beggar go in at the gate and dogs fly at him. Then an hour later, he heard a piano, and the sounds were faint and indistinct. Probably it was Anna playing. The front door suddenly opened, and an old woman came out, followed by the familiar white Pomeranian. Gurov was on the point of calling to the dog, but his heart began beating violently, and in his excitement, he could not remember the dog's name. He walked up and down and loathed the green fence more and more, and by now he thought irritably that Anna had forgotten him and was perhaps already amusing herself with someone else, and that was very natural in a young woman who had nothing to look at from morning till night but that confounded fence. He went back to his hotel room and sat for a long while on the sofa, not knowing what to do. Then he had dinner and a long nap. How stupid and worrying it is, he thought when he woke and looked at the dark windows. It was already evening. Here I've had a good sleep for some reason. What shall I do in the night? He sat on the bed, which was covered by a cheap gray blanket such as one seen in hospitals, and he taunted himself in his vexation. So much for the lady with the dog. So much for the adventure. You're in a nice fix. That morning at the station, a poster in large letters had caught his eye. The Geisha was to be performed for the first time. He thought of this and went to the theater. Just a note that a play called The Geisha was a musical play for real at that time, late 1800s. It was a story about an English naval officer who fell in love with a Geisha girl in Japan, but they were forced to separate when he gets reassigned back to home. So there's some connection for that story to the story of what's going on here with Gurov and Anna. It's quite possible she may go to the first performance, he thought. The theater was full. As in all provincial theaters, there was a fog above the chandelier. The gallery was noisy and restless. In the front row, the local dandies were standing up before the beginning of the performance with their hands behind them. In the governor's box, the governor's daughter, wearing a boa, was sitting in the front seat, while the governor himself lurked modestly behind the curtain with only his hands visible. The orchestra was a long time tuning up. The stage curtain swayed. All the time, the audience were coming in and taking their seats. Gurov looked at them eagerly. Anna, too, came in. She sat down in the third row, and when Gurov looked at her, his heart contracted, and he understood clearly that for him, there was in the whole world no creature so near, no precious, and so important to him. She, this little woman, in no way remarkable, lost in a provincial crowd with a vulgar lorgnette in her hand, filled his whole life now, was his sorrow and his joy, the one happiness that he now desired for himself. And to the sounds of the inferior orchestra of the wretched provincial violins, he thought how lovely she was. He thought, and he dreamed. A young man with small side whiskers, tall and stooping, came in with Anna and sat down beside her. He bent his head at every step and seemed to be continually bowing. Most likely, this was the husband whom at Yalta, in a rush of bitter feeling, she had called a flunky. And there really was his long figure, his side whiskers, and the small bald patch on his head, something of the flunky's obsequiousness. His smile was sugary, and in his buttonhole there was some badge of distinction like the number on a waiter. During that first interval, the husband went away to smoke. She remained alone in her stall. Gurov, who was sitting in the stalls too, went up to her and said in a trembling voice with a forced smile, "Good evening." She glanced at him and turned pale, then glanced again with horror, unable to believe her eyes, and tightly gripped the fan and the lorgnette in her hands, evidently struggling with herself not to faint. Both were silent. She was sitting, he was standing. Frightened by her confusion and not venturing to sit down beside her, the violins and the flutes began tuning up. He felt suddenly frightened. It seemed as though all the people in the boxes were looking at them. She got up and went quickly to the door. He followed her, and both walked senselessly along passages and up and down stairs, and figures in legal, scholastic, and civil service uniforms, all wearing badges, flitted before their eyes. They caught glimpses of ladies, of fur coats hanging on pegs. The drafts blew on them, bringing a smell of stale tobacco, and Gurov, whose heart was beating violently, thought, "Oh heavens, why are these people here and this orchestra?" At that instant, he recalled how when he had seen Anna off at the station, he had thought about everything was over and they would never meet again, but how far they were still from the end. On the narrow, gloomy staircase over which was written "To the Amphitheater," she stopped. "How you have frightened me," she said, breathing hard, still pale and overwhelmed. "Oh, how you have frightened me. I'm half dead. Why have you come here? Why?" "But do understand, Anna, do understand," he said hastily in a low voice. "I entreat you to understand." She looked at him with dread, with entreaty, with love. She looked at him intently to keep his features more distinctly in her memory. "I am so unhappy," she went on, not heeding him. "I've thought of nothing but you all the time. I live only in the thought of you, and I wanted to forget you. But why, oh, why have you come?" On the landing above them, two schoolboys were smoking and looking down, but that was nothing to Gurov. He drew Anna to him and began kissing her face, her cheeks, and her hand. "What are you doing? What are you doing?" she cried in horror, pushing him away. "We are mad. Go away today. Go away at once. I beseech you by all that is sacred. I implore you. There are people coming this way." Someone was coming up the stairs. "You must go away," Anna went on in a whisper. "Do you hear me, Dmitri? I will come and see you in Moscow. I've never been happy. I'm miserable now, and I never, never shall be happy. Never. Don't make me suffer still more. I swear I'll come to Moscow, but now let us part. My precious, good, dear one, we must part." She pressed his hand and began rapidly going downstairs, looking around at him, and from her eyes, he could see that she was really unhappy. Gurov stood for a little while, listening. Then, when all sound had died away, he found his coat and left the theater. So here we have it, the aspect of dirty realism where you have regular people acting out in less than the nicest of ways. He's a scoundrel, but he's beginning to fall for her. He's realizing he wants her more than he wants the standard of life he has in Moscow. And she's trying still to uphold, the dignity of her position and trying to live by the mores of the society she lives in. But she's confessing to him that, you know, she has the same feeling that he does. So what's happening in the terms of dirty realism is human nature is beginning to win out. So let's go from here now and see what happens. A couple pages left to go. So the beginning here of part four of The Lady with the Dog. And Anna did begin coming to see him in Moscow. Once, in 2 or 3 months, she left her town, telling her husband that she was going to consult the doctor about an internal complaint. And her husband believed her, and did not believe her. In Moscow, she stayed at the Slavyansky Bazaar Hotel, and at once sent a man in a red cap to Gurov. Gurov went to see her, and no one in Moscow knew of it. Once he was going to see her in this way on a winter morning, the messenger had come the evening before when he was out. With him walked his daughter, whom he wanted to take to school. It was on the way. Snow was falling in big wet flakes. "It's 3 degrees above freezing point, and yet it is snowing," said Gurov to his daughter. "The thaw is only on the surface of the earth. There is quite a different temperature at a greater height in the atmosphere." "And why are there no thunderstorms in the winter, father?" He explained that, too. He talked, thinking all the while that he was going to see her, and no living soul knew of it, and probably never would know. He had two lives, one open, seen, and known by all who cared to know, full of relative truths and of relative falsehood, exactly like the lives of his friends and acquaintances. And another life, running its course in secret, and through some strange, perhaps accidental conjunction of circumstances, everything that was essential, of interest and of value to him, everything in which he was sincere and did not deceive himself, everything that made the kernel of his life was hidden from other people, and all that was false in him, the sheath in which he hid himself to conceal the truth, such, for instance, as his work in the bank, his discussions at the club, his lower race, his presence with his wife at anniversary festivities, all that was open. And he judged of others by himself, not believing in what he saw, and always believing that every man had his real, most interesting life under the cover of secrecy and under the cover of night. All personal life rested on secrecy, and possibly it was partly on that account that civilized man was so nervously anxious that personal privacy should be respected. After leaving his daughter at school, Gurov went on to the Slavyansky Bazaar. He took off his fur coat below, went upstairs, and softly knocked at the door. Anna, wearing his favorite gray dress, exhausted by the journey and the suspense, had been expecting him since the evening before. She was pale. She looked at him and did not smile, and he had hardly come in when she fell on his breast. Their kiss was slow and prolonged, as though they had not met for 2 years. "Well, how are you getting on there?" he asked. "What's news?" "Wait, I'll tell you directly, but I can't talk." She could not speak. She was crying. She turned away from him and pressed her handkerchief to her eyes. "Let her have her cry out. I'll sit down and wait," he thought, and he sat down in an armchair. Then he rang and asked for tea to be brought, and while he drank his tea, she remained standing at the window with her back to him. She was crying from emotion, from the miserable consciousness that her life was too hard for them. They could only meet in secret, hiding themselves from people like thieves. Was not their life shattered? "Come, do stop," he said. It was evident to him that this love of theirs could not soon be over, that he could not see the end of it. Anna grew more and more attached to him. She adored him, and it was unthinkable to say to her that it was bound to have an end someday. Besides, she would not have believed it. He went up to her and took her by the shoulders to say something affectionate and cheering, and at that moment he saw himself in a looking glass. His hair was already beginning to turn gray, and it seemed strange to him that he had grown so much older, so much plainer during the last few years. The shoulders on which his hands rested were warm and quivering. He felt compassion for his life, still warm and lovely, but probably already not fair, from beginning to fade and wither like his own. Why did she love him so much? He always seemed to women different from what he was, and they loved him not for himself, but the man created by their imagination, whom they had been eagerly seeking all their lives, and afterwards, when they noticed their mistake, they loved him all the same. And not one of them had been happy with him. Time passed. He made their acquaintances, got on with them, parted, but he never once loved. It was anything you like, but not love. And only now, when his head was gray, had he fallen properly, really in love for the first time in his life. Anna and he loved each other like people very close and akin, like husband and wife, like tender friends. It seemed to them that fate itself had meant them for one another, and they could not understand why he had a wife and she a husband, and it was as though they were a pair of birds of passage caught and forced to live in different cages. They forgave each other for what they were ashamed of in their past. They forgave everything in the present, and felt that this love of theirs had changed them both. In moments of desperation in the past, he had comforted himself with arguments that came into his mind, but now he no longer cared for arguments. He felt profound compassion. He wanted to be sincere and tender. "Don't cry, my darling," he said. "You've had your cry. That's enough. Let's talk now. Let's think of some plan." Then they spent a long while taking counsel together, talking of how to avoid the necessities for secrecy, for deception, for living in different towns and not seeing each other for long periods of time. How could they be free from their intolerable bondage? How, he asked, clutching his head. How? And it seemed as though in a little while the solution would be found, and then a new and splendid life would begin. And it was clear to both of them that they had still a long, long road before them, and that the most complicated and difficult part of it was only just beginning. And that's the end of The Lady with the Dog by Anton Chekhov. Considered his greatest short story, and he, the writer who changed the nature of short story writing, and influenced and affected the lives and the writing of the writers of the American school called Dirty Realism, which we've been listening to and talking about for the last several weeks. Well, as luck would have it, we're right down to the last minute again, so I'm going to have to sign off and not have enough time to talk a little bit more about it, but I think we've discussed it sufficiently over the last 6 weeks that you guys know what I'm talking about here. Okay, so I don't know what we're going to do next week. It'll be kind of fun to see what I can find to talk to you about next week and read for you next week. So tune in, and maybe we'll have a little surprise for you to see what we're going to talk about. So for the Chicago Lighthouse here on Chris Radio, this has been a short read. I'm your host and volunteer reader, Joseph Perkins. I hope you've enjoyed this, and if so, let somebody else know, and maybe we can increase our audience a little bit. But thanks for listening, and hope you come back to hear me again next week. Good night.
2: Aria Mia Liberti has been legally blind since childhood, but she's going to make her acting debut in the leading role of Marie-Laure LeBlanc in Netflix's adaptation of All the Light We Cannot See. She landed the part after a global casting search. Despite no formal acting training, she beat out thousands of submissions to secure the role. A doctoral student in rhetoric at Penn State, Liberti received her master's in 2021 from the Royal Holloway University of London as a Fulbright Scholar, and earned her undergraduate degrees in 2020 in philosophy, communication, and political science from the University of Rhode Island. She's also an advocate for disability equity. efforts that have taken her from her small Rhode Island hometown to global forums like the United Nations, UN Women, TEDx, the Thomson Reuters Foundation, and beyond. If you'd like to know more detail about Aria Mia Liberti and her life, you can find it by searching Aria, that's A-R-I-A, Mia, M-I-A, Liberti, L-O-B-E-R-T-I. This is Chris Radio, a service of the Chicago Lighthouse.
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2: 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I'm home cook and presenter Keith Dunford, bringing you great ideas and recipes from the culinary experts from the best food publications and websites, and some ideas and recipes gathered from my travels around the country and around the world. From the Kitchen is brought to you by GateWave in New York City. Here's something on the ubiquitous hard-boiled egg. It appears in breakfast, lunch, dinners, snacks, picnics, and more. But how do you make the perfect hard-boiled egg? According to the chefs at Cooking Light, a perfect hard-boiled egg will have firm whites, but not rubbery, and the yolks will be cooked, but still creamy. Very fresh eggs are delicious fried or scrambled, but older eggs are actually easier to peel. Your best bet for hard-boiled eggs is to choose eggs that you've had in the refrigerator for a week or two. And then there's the secret of making that perfect hard-boiled egg. And here in Cooking Light are four steps that they say will achieve that. Step one is to place the eggs in a saucepan or a pot and cover with cold water. Eggs first, then water. Why? Because if you put the eggs in second, they might crack as they fall to the bottom of the pan. It's no fun to learn this the hard way. And step two, put the pan over high heat and bring the water to a rolling boil, and then remove the pan from the heat and cover. You want the water to come just to a boil, but not stay there. Eggs exposed to high heat for a long time go through a chemical reaction that turns the yolks green. So to answer the question, how long should I boil eggs, the answer is pretty much not at all. Because the eggs cook in water that's not actually boiling, some people prefer the term hard-cooked eggs to hard-boiled eggs. And now to step three. Let the eggs stand in the hot water for 14 to 17 minutes. How long do you let the eggs stay in the water depends on how big the eggs are and how hard you want them cooked. To cook small eggs to medium, let them stand for 14 minutes. To cook extra large eggs to medium, let them stand for about 17 minutes. We're talking about chicken eggs here. You're on your own with ostrich eggs. And finally, in step four, drain the eggs and put them in a bowl filled with ice water. The ice water isn't just a nice to have. It cools the eggs down and prevents the green yolk problem. If you're planning to peel the eggs, like if you're chopping them for egg salad, crack them slightly before putting them in the ice water, and let them sit for an hour for maximum ease of peeling. Why does this method of hard-boiling eggs work? Because by bringing the eggs just to a boil, you can't overcook them. You'll never have to deal with dry, chalky, overcooked eggs with weirdly greenish yolks again. Nothing but beautiful, bright yellow yolks and amazing texture for you. So good you'll want to eat them with just a sprinkle of salt. So there you have the four steps to a perfect hard-boiled egg. Step 1. Place the eggs in a saucepan or pot and cover with cold water. Step 2. Put the pan over high heat and bring

not you've peeled the eggs. Refrigerate leftover hard-boiled eggs in the shell within 2 hours of cooking them, and they should keep well for over 1 to 2 weeks. It's best to place them in a container or plastic bag so they don't absorb refrigerator smells and flavors. If the egg is peeled, it won't last as long. Keep it no more than 3 to 5 days, and be sure to wrap it well in plastic wrap or store in a heavy-duty plastic bag or container with a lid. So there's the take on making and storing hard-boiled eggs. And to follow that, here's a very simple-to-make breakfast, a hard-boiled egg breakfast melt. Takes about 20 minutes to prepare, and here's where you can take advantage of those stored hard-boiled eggs. This recipe serves two, and the ingredients you need are 2 whole wheat English muffins halved, some cream cheese, 2 hard-boiled eggs, 1 Roma tomato sliced, 1/2 avocado sliced, some Mexican shredded cheese blend for the topping, some freshly grated black pepper, and as an optional ingredient, some sriracha or other hot sauce that's to your liking. And here's how you put this simple breakfast together. Step 1. Slice the English muffins and place them in a toaster to toast each side. And step 2. Spread the cream cheese evenly on each side. And step 3. Slice the boiled eggs lengthwise and distribute the slices evenly between the 4 muffin sides. Step 4. Place the Roma tomato slices on top of the egg. Step 5. Place the avocado slices on top of the tomato. Step 6. Top with shredded cheese, black pepper, and sriracha or hot sauce if you're using that. Now in step 7. 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And this delicious, easy-to-make, hard-boiled egg breakfast melt is ready to serve. And now here's another delicious, easy-to-make breakfast that will be suitable for our vegan and vegetarian listeners. It's a potato, asparagus, and mushroom hash. This recipe is by Jan Ellen Spiegel in Eating Well. And she says, made with asparagus, roasted red pepper, and mushrooms, this hash has fresh and light springtime taste. Serve with a hearty whole grain toast, and as an option, add a freshly cooked egg or a boiled egg on top. And here's what you'll need for the potato, asparagus, and mushroom hash. 1 pound of new or baby potatoes, scrubbed, and half if they're very large. 3 tablespoons of extra virgin olive oil, divided. A bunch of asparagus, about 1 pound, trimmed and cut into 1/2-inch pieces. 4 ounces of shiitake mushroom caps or other mushrooms, sliced. 1 shallot, minced. 1 clove of garlic, minced. 1 small onion, coarsely chopped. 1/2 cup of chopped, jarred, roasted red peppers, rinsed. 1 tablespoon of minced fresh sage. 1/2 teaspoon of salt. 1/4 teaspoon of freshly ground pepper, and some fresh chives for garnish. And here are the directions on how to make it. Step 1. Place a steamer basket in a large saucepan and add 1 inch of water and bring it to a boil. Put the potatoes in the basket and steam until they're barely tender when pierced with a skewer. That should be about 12 to 15 minutes, depending upon their size. When they're cool enough to handle, chop them into 1/2-inch pieces. And now to step 2. Heat 1 tablespoon of oil in a large skillet over medium heat. Now add the asparagus, mushrooms, shallot, and garlic, and cook, stirring often until they're beginning to brown. About 5 to 7 minutes should do that. Now remove them to a plate. And finally to step 3. Add the remaining 2 tablespoons of oil to the pan. Add the onion and the potatoes and cook, stirring occasionally, scraping up any brown bits with a metal spatula until the potatoes are browned. That should be about 4 to 8 minutes. Now return the asparagus mixture to the pan along with the roasted red pepper, sage, salt, and pepper, and cook, stirring until they're heated through. That should be about 1 minute more.

0: Now the potato, asparagus, and mushroom hash is ready to serve. Sprinkle with chives if desired. And, as we said before, topped with a fresh egg or a previously cooked hard-boiled egg. The chef has an additional tip on cooking ahead. Steam the potatoes in step one and place them in the refrigerator for up to 2 days. And there in about 40 minutes, you have an easy-to-prepare, delicious breakfast for four that's sure to please. And here's a really creative, easy-to-make breakfast from Martha Stewart. It's creamy Parmesan oats with a fried egg. Takes about 30 minutes to prepare, and it's a serving of two. And the chefs at Martha Stewart say, savory oatmeal for the win. Instead of the usual brown sugar, team Parmesan and a sunny-side-up egg with peppadew peppers and watercress for an Italian-inspired porridge. A squeeze of lemon before serving brightens up all of the flavors of this easy-to-make breakfast. And here's what you'll need for the creamy Parmesan oats with fried egg. 2/3 of a cup of quick-cooking steel-cut oats, 1 clove of garlic grated, some kosher salt and fresh ground pepper, 1/3 of a cup of finely grated Parmesan, plus more for serving, 1 tablespoon of extra virgin olive oil, plus more for drizzling, 2 large eggs, 1/4 cup of peppadew peppers sliced, 1 cup of watercress with the tough stems removed, and 2 lemon wedges. And now to the directions on how to make it. It's in 3 steps. Step 1. In a small saucepan, bring 2 cups of water to a boil. Add the oats and the garlic, and 1/2 teaspoon of salt. Now stir and then reduce the heat and cover and simmer, stirring occasionally until the oats are tender. Now stir in the cheese and cover to keep warm. And now to step 2. Heat the oil in a medium non-stick pan over medium heat. Add the eggs and cook until the whites are set and the yolks are still a little runny. That should be about 3 minutes. Then season with salt and pepper. And finally to step 3. Add water to the oatmeal as necessary until it's creamy, and divide between 2 bowls, top with the eggs, peppers, and watercress, and then squeeze the lemon wedges over the top and drizzle with oil, sprinkle with cheese, and this delicious creamy Parmesan oats with fried egg is ready to serve. And finally in our breakfast segment, here's a really quick-to-prepare, nourishing breakfast when you're in a hurry. It's from Martha Stewart, a cottage cheese stuffed papaya. And they say, use Hawaiian baby papayas for this easy-to-make dish. They're smaller and creamier than the Mexican kind. They say it takes just about 5 minutes to prepare, and it's a single serving. And here are the ingredients. You need 1 ripe Hawaiian baby papaya, some cottage cheese, and some ground cinnamon. And it doesn't get simpler than this. Cut the papaya in half and seed it. Then add 1 scoop of cottage cheese on top and sprinkle with cinnamon. And there you have, in about 5 minutes, a cottage cheese stuffed papaya. Enjoy! You're listening to From the Kitchen, produced by Gatewave in New York City. And now on to delicious springtime lunches. And among those are salads. And salads certainly with other ingredients, chicken, fish, meat. And of course a variety of vegan and vegetarian salads. But before we get down to recipes for easy-to-make springtime lunches, here's something I found interesting regarding fish, if that's on your mind for a delicious lunch. Here's something recently published in Eating Well by Barton Seaver, the chef and director of Harvard's Sustainable Seafood and Health Initiative. And here's what he said. If you only make 1 change to your diet, eat more seafood. Seaver tells us why we should rethink our approach to seafood for our health and for the health of the planet. He goes on to say, from a public health standpoint, we need to eat more seafood, period. From a sustainability standpoint, we need to think about seafood in the context of protein as a means to understand where it fits in our diet. When we do that, Seafood is often the most sustainable choice of the common animal proteins when measured by greenhouse gas emissions, antibiotic use, land use alterations, and freshwater use. And when asked what kitchen tool will make home cooks more competent seafood cooks, he said, "It's not so much a tool. The best thing a home cook can do is buy seafood from a person. We're not practiced in recognizing and choosing high-quality seafood, so leave it to the professionals."
1: He went on to say,
0: "There's nothing I can teach you. No technique I can use, no ingredients I can add that'll make up for poor quality seafood." And another question that was asked of Barton Seaver, could our supermarkets do a better job of telling the story? "Certainly," he said, "but the fact is we don't eat diversely from the oceans. So when we as consumers make acute demands upon oceans and fisheries, we negate the ability to tell stories. But if we go to the supermarket and ask, what's the catch of the day, we're asking for the story, and we go home with something that, hopefully, we're excited to discover." Another question asked of Barton Seaver was, is salmon still the top seller? He said, "Salmon is one of the most consumed seafoods in America, along with shrimp and tuna. Those three categories represent more than 55% of the total consumption. Then if you look at the rest of the top species, we have tilapia, swai, catfish, pollock, cod, clams, and crab. But five of those are flaky white flesh fish. And for culinary purposes, they're really the same thing. The opportunity here is to stop looking at seafood as a species choice, but to look at it from a culinary characteristic. When we make choices based on culinary characteristics rather than just on species, we diversify the marketplace, and we create an inherently more sustainable economy. Instead of telling the oceans, I'm going to eat only pollock, we ask of the oceans, what flaky white fish are you able to give me? That's certainly something to consider if you're thinking about including fish in your springtime lunch. And if that's where you're going, here's something that's easy to make, a salmon salad sandwich, and it's by Eating Well. And they say, salmon salad served on a tangy pumpernickel bread makes for an easy lunch. They say it takes about 15 minutes to prepare for a sandwich that serves two. And here are the ingredients. 2 6-7 ounce cans of boneless, skinless, wild Alaskan salmon drained, 1/4 cup of minced red onion, 2 tablespoons of lemon juice, 1 tablespoon of extra virgin olive oil, 1/4 teaspoon of freshly ground pepper, 4 tablespoons of reduced fat creamy cheese, 8 slices of pumpernickel bread toasted, 8 slices of tomato, and 2 large leaves of romaine lettuce cut in half. And here's the simple direction to put it together. Combine the salmon, onion, lemon juice, oil, and pepper in a medium bowl. Spread 1 tablespoon of cream cheese on each of the 4 slices of bread. Then spread 1/2 cup of salmon salad over the cream cheese. Top with 2 slices of tomato, a piece of lettuce, and another slice of pumpernickel bread. And there you have, in about 15 minutes, a delicious combination sandwich, a salmon salad sandwich. And continuing with our fish lunch theme, here's a tuna poke with mango and avocado. It's from Cooking Light, and they say it takes about 20 minutes to prepare. And here are the chef's comments. Find fresh or frozen wakame seaweed at Asian markets. 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The tuna and avocado make this dish a potassium powerhouse. Serve this poke dish atop brown rice or a slice of pumpernickel bread if you like. This recipe serves 4 with a serving size of 3/4 cup of mango mixture and 1/2 cup of tuna mixture. And the calorie count for this dish are about 370. And here are the ingredients that you'll need. 1 tablespoon of sesame oil, 3 tablespoons of lower sodium soy sauce, 1 pound of sushi-grade yellowfin tuna cut into 1/2-inch cubes, 2 cups of cubed mango, 1 cup of fresh or thawed frozen wakame seaweed, 2 tablespoons of fresh lime juice, 1 tablespoon of shaved shallot, 2 teaspoons of very thin sliced seed red Fresno chili, 1 teaspoon of sesame seeds toasted, and 2 ripe avocados peeled and cubed. And here's the single-step process of how to put it together. First, combine the sesame oil, the lower-sodium soy sauce, and the yellowfin tuna in a small bowl. Now combine the mango and the remaining 6 ingredients in a separate medium bowl, and then toss gently to coat. Now place about 3/4 cup of mango mixture in each of 4 shallow bowls. Then top each serving with about 1/2 cup of the tuna mixture. And there in about 15 to 20 minutes, you have a delicious tuna poke with mango and avocado. And here's another ingredient you might wish to consider with your salads. Dragon fruit. This unique, dazzling tropical cactus fruit, also known as pitaya, has juicy, seedy flesh that's sweet and mild, like a cross between a kiwi and a pear, with a touch of earthiness. So here's what you should know about it. You can find dragon fruit with the exotic fruit at supermarkets or at Asian or Latin markets. Always choose unbruised fruit with smooth red skin and green tips on the scales. And then when you bring it home, keep it at room temperature. The red skin deepens in color as it ripens. Ripe dragon fruit yields slightly to pressure. And finally, to prepare to put in your salad, slice the dragon fruit in half to reveal the white or pink flesh inside. It will be studded with edible black seeds. Pare away the skin or scoop the flesh out with a spoon. Cut into salads, use as a yogurt topping, or mix into a smoothie with strawberries, pineapple, and bananas. It's a great addition to a springtime lunch. And finally, for our fish-style lunches, here's a blackened shrimp with citrus and roasted fennel. And the chefs say, you don't need to grill outdoors to get smoky char on this shrimp dish. You just need a quick spice rub and a hot skillet. The multigrain medley is a fun alternative to brown rice. It includes brown, red, and wild rice, plus quinoa. And if you can't find those varieties of rices, just use all quinoa. The chefs say this dish takes about 25 to 30 minutes to prepare and serves 4, with a serving size of 1/2 cup of fennel mixture, 1/2 cup of rice mixture, and about 7 shrimp. And the calorie count, around 550 calories per serving. And so now here are the ingredients. You need 2 small navel oranges, 2 medium fennel bulbs with the stalks, that's about 7 ounces each, 1/4 cup of olive oil divided, 1 teaspoon of kosher salt divided, 6 small shallots halved, 2 teaspoons of paprika, 1 teaspoon of chopped fresh thyme, 1/2 teaspoon of garlic powder, 1/4 teaspoon of chopped fresh oregano, 1/4 teaspoon of ground red pepper, 1 pound of large shrimp peeled and divined with the tails on, and 2 4.5-ounce packages of pre-cooked multigrain rice medley. And now here's the 4-step process of preparing it. First, preheat the oven to 425 degrees. And in step 2, grate 1 of the oranges to equal 1 teaspoon of rind and reserve that. Now cut the oranges crosswise into 1/3-inch thick rounds. Remove the stalk from the fennel, chop the fronds to equal 2 tablespoons of reserve, and discard the stalks. Cut the fennel bulbs into 1/2-inch thick wedges. Combine the orange slices, 2 tablespoons of oil, 1/2 teaspoon of salt, the shallots, and the fennel wedges in a bowl. Now arrange the fennel mixture in a single layer on a rimmed baking sheet and bake at 425 for 25 minutes or until the fennel is tender and lightly charred. And now to step 3. Combine the remaining 1/2 teaspoon of salt, paprika, together with the shallots, the thyme, garlic powder, fresh oregano, and red pepper, combining them in a Ziploc bag. Now add the shrimp and seal and shake to coat. Now heat the remaining 2 tablespoons of oil in a large skillet over medium-high heat. Add the shrimp and cook for 3 minutes or until they're done. And finally, in step 4, heat the rice medlars according to the package directions and place in a bowl and stir in the reserved 1 teaspoon of orange rind. Now divide the rice mixture, the fennel mixture and the shrimp amongst 4 plates and sprinkle evenly with the reserved fennel fronds. And there, in about 25 minutes, you have a delicious blackened shrimp with citrus and roasted fennel, great for any springtime lunch for 4, or even maybe for dinner. And moving away from fish for lunch, let's consider this Mexican-styled grilled vegetable sandwich. This recipe is by Bruce Weinstein and Mark Scarborough in Cooking Light, and they say this classic Mexican sandwich or torta swaps the usual meat for colorful grilled springtime or summer vegetables. The traditional black bean spread adds protein and acts as a moisture barrier so the bread stays extra crispy. Our vegan and vegetarian listeners will surely appreciate this Mexican-styled grilled vegetable sandwich. And here are the ingredients you'll need. 1 large red bell pepper, 2 tablespoons of fresh lime juice, 1 tablespoon of minced fresh oregano, 1 tablespoon of olive oil, 1/2 teaspoon of ground cumin, 1/2 teaspoon of freshly ground black pepper divided, 1/4 teaspoon of ground red pepper, 1 15-ounce can of unsalted black beans rinsed and drained, 1 large zucchini cut lengthwise into 1/4-inch thick slices, 1 small red onion cut into 1/4-inch thick slices, 1 12-ounce ciabatta bread loaf halved horizontally, 1/4 teaspoon of kosher salt, and 2 ounces of reduced-fat pepper jack cheese shredded. That's about 1/2 cup. And some cooking spray. And now here are the instructions how to make it. In step 1, preheat the broiler to high. Step 2, cut the bell pepper in half lengthwise, discard the seeds and the membranes, place the pepper halves skin side up on a foil-lined baking sheet, and then flatten them with your hand. Now broil for 11 minutes or so until they're slightly blackened. Wrap the pepper halves in foil and let them stand 5 minutes, then peel and cut into strips. And on to step 3. Place the juice, oregano, oil, and cumin, together with 1/4 teaspoon of black pepper, ground red pepper, and beans in a bowl of a food processor, and pulse 5 times until they're coarsely chopped. And step 4. Heat a grill pan over high heat. Coat the pan with cooking spray and arrange the zucchini and onion slices on the pan. Now grill for 5 minutes on each side. And finally to step 5. Hollow out the top and bottom halves of the bread, leaving a 1-inch thick shell. Spread the black bean mixture over the bottom half of the bread. Top it with zucchini, onion, and bell pepper. Now sprinkle with the remaining 1/4 teaspoon of black pepper, salt, and cheese, and then top with the top half of the bread. When the 2 halves are combined, coat both sides of the sandwich with cooking spray and place the sandwich on a grill pan and top it with a heavy skillet. Now grill for 3 minutes on each side or until the cheese melts. Finally, remove the sandwich from the pan, cut the sandwich into quarters, and this delicious Mexican-style grilled vegetable sandwich is ready to plate. This Gateway broadcast from the kitchen will return following this short break.
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1: So let's get going with easy-to-prepare anytime dinners. And for those listeners who are meat lovers, here's a suggestion. When looking for meat choices, particularly if we're on a budget, there are 3 steak choices that meet that requirement if they're cooked correctly. That's the bottom round, the top round, and the boneless arm steak. Each needs to be cooked correctly, otherwise they'll be tough and unappealing. But if cooked correctly, they can be both a bargain and make a fulfilling meal. This suggestion by Rose Erickson of Better Homes and Gardens details on how to cook a boneless arm steak. The boneless arm steak, also referred as the boneless Swiss steak, is a piece of meat marbled with fat that comes from the shoulder. Cooking a tough piece of meat such as the boneless arm steak can be a challenge. This is because the texture can oftentimes turn out dry and leathery. However, the proper cooking techniques and temperature can turn a tough steak into a juicy and flavorful one. And to follow Rose's instructions on how to cook a boneless arm steak, you'll need the following. A baggie or a large bowl, some aromatics such as fresh herbs and salt water, a paper towel, some seasonings such as herbs, salt and pepper, a large heavy skillet, some olive oil and a non-stick cooking spray, and a set of tongs. There are 8 distinct steps on making a boneless arm steak perfect. Step 1 is to marinate the steak for up to 24 hours in the refrigerator before cooking. Do this by adding the steak to a bowl or a baggie full of aromatics, such as salt water and fresh herbs like sage or thyme, to help tenderize a tough cut of arm steak. And step 2, pat the steak dry with a paper towel when done marinating and allow it to become at room temperature. Step 3. Sprinkle both sides of the steak with seasonings such as herbs like thyme and rosemary with salt and pepper. And step 4. Coat a large heavy skillet with olive oil or non-stick cooking spray and preheat the pan over medium-high heat for about 10 minutes or until it's extremely hot, but not smoking. And now to step 5. Position the arm steak in the pan after it's very hot. If cooking more than one steak, do not allow any meat to touch. Step 6. Cook for about 3 minutes on each side, and then reduce the heat to medium and cook for another 3 minutes on each side. And step 7. Press the steak carefully with your fingertip to test the doneness. A rare steak will feel soft, a well-done steak will feel firm, and a medium steak should feel somewhere in between. And finally, step 8. Let the steak rest on a cutting board for a few minutes to allow the juices to redistribute into the meat, and then serve. Alternatively, cut into kebabs or add to a stew. And here are another couple of tips from the chef. She discourages adding any liquid to the pan or covering the steak while it cooks. This can cause the meat to brown too quickly, leaving the inside pink and underdone. Be careful not to pierce the steak whilst you're turning it or removing it from the pan. This will allow the juices to escape. And as a warning, raw meat such as arm steak can harbor foodborne bacteria such as salmonella. The USDA recommends washing your hands with warm, soapy water before and after handling any raw meat. Be careful not to cross-contaminate also. Don't reuse utensils, surfaces, or plates that have been touched by raw meat without washing them thoroughly first. So as you can see, choosing a less expensive cut of meat, such as bottom round, top round, or boneless arm steak, can both lower the cost and also deliver a delicious meal. And staying with that theme, here's an easy-to-prepare dinner. Serves four, takes about 35 to 40 minutes to prepare. It's a hoisin grilled flank steak with noodle salad, with Swiss chard and shiitake sauté. This recipe is from Cooking Light, and the chefs say the noodle salad is delicious cold, perfect for warmer weather. Toss in any vegetables you like, such as snap peas and bell peppers. This recipe serves four, with a serving size of a 3-ounce steak and about 1 cup of noodle mixture. And here are the ingredients you'll need for the hoisin grilled flank steak with noodle salad. 1 tablespoon of fresh lemon juice, 4 teaspoons of minced garlic divided, 1.5 teaspoons of hoisin sauce, 1 pound of flank steak, 1/2 teaspoon of kosher salt divided, 1/2 teaspoon of freshly ground black pepper divided, some cooking spray, 4 ounces of uncooked dried udon noodles, soba noodles, or wide rice noodles, 1/2 cup of shredded carrot, 1/2 cup of thinly sliced English cucumber, 1/2 cup of thinly sliced radishes, 2 tablespoons of rice vinegar, 1 tablespoon of dark sesame oil, 1 teaspoon of sriracha or other hot sauce, and 1 teaspoon of lower sodium soy sauce. And here's the 2-step process on how to put it together. First, heat a grill pan over medium-high heat. Combine the lemon juice, 3 teaspoons of garlic, and the hoisin sauce in a bowl. Now brush the mixture evenly over the steak. Now sprinkle the steak evenly with 1/4 teaspoon of salt and 1/4 teaspoon of pepper. Then coat the pan with cooking spray. Add the steak to the pan and grill for about 5 minutes on each side until the desired degree of doneness. Now place the steak on a cutting board. Let it stand for 5 minutes. Then cut across the grain into thin slices. And now to step 2 and cook the noodles. Cook the noodles according to package directions, then drain and rinse with cold water, and drain again. Now place the noodles, carrots, cucumber and radishes in a large bowl, and combine the remaining 1 teaspoon of garlic, 1/4 teaspoon of salt, 1/4 teaspoon of pepper, vinegar, and the remaining ingredients in a bowl, stirring with a whisk. Now add the vinegar mixture to the noodle mixture and toss. And to serve, divide the noodle mixture amongst 4 bowls and top with the flank steak. And there in less than 40 minutes, you have a delicious anytime dinner that's sure to please. And here's a quick-to-make standard for those with a meatier taste. It's a spaghetti with quick meat sauce, and it's by the Eating Well Test Kitchen, and the chefs make this comment. Instead of opening a jar of sauce, try this easy spaghetti with meat sauce. Serve with steamed broccoli and garlic bread. The recipe makes enough for 8 servings. If you're serving only 4 for dinner, cook 8 ounces of spaghetti and freeze the leftover sauce. And now here are the ingredients you'll need for the spaghetti with quick meat sauce. 1 pound of whole wheat spaghetti. 2 teaspoons of extra virgin olive oil. 1 large onion, finely chopped. 1 large carrot, finely chopped. 1 stalk of celery, finely chopped. 4 cloves of garlic, minced. a tablespoon of Italian seasoning, 1 pound of 90% or better leaner ground beef, 1 28-ounce can of crushed tomatoes, 1/4 cup of chopped flat leaf parsley, 1/2 teaspoon of salt, and 1/2 cup of grated Parmesan cheese. And now to the simple 4-step directions on how to put it together. Step 1. Bring a large pot of water to a boil and cook the pasta until it's just tender. 8 to 10 minutes should do that, or according to package directions, and then drain well. Step 2. Heat the oil in a large skillet over medium heat. Add the onion, carrot, and celery, and cook, stirring occasionally until the onion is beginning to brown. About 5 to 8 minutes will do that. And in step 3, stir in the garlic and Italian seasoning. Cook it until it's fragrant. That'll be about 30 seconds. Now add the beef and cook, stirring and breaking up with a spoon until no longer pink. That'll be about 3 to 5 minutes. Now increase the heat to high. Stir in the tomatoes and cook until they're thickened. That'll be about 4 to 6 minutes more. Then stir in the parsley and salt. And finally, serve the sauce over the pasta and sprinkle with the Parmesan cheese. And if you'd like something other than a meat dish for dinner, here's one that takes 20 minutes. Seared scallops with chili garlic spinach. This recipe is from Cooking Light by Robin Bozinski, and she has one significant tip. The trick to perfect scallops is to leave them alone once they hit the pan. They'll stick to the skillet at first, but then they'll release once they sear. And here are the ingredients for the seared scallops with chili garlic spinach. You'll need some cooking spray and 1.5 pounds of dry sea scallops patted dry with paper towels. 1/2 teaspoon of kosher salt divided, 1/2 teaspoon of freshly ground pepper, 2 8-ounce packages of pre-cooked brown rice, 1 tablespoon of olive oil, 1 cup of thinly sliced red onion, 2 red Fresno chilies seeded and thinly sliced, 4 garlic cloves thinly sliced, 1 pound of baby spinach, and 8 lemon wedges. And here's the 3-step process on how to make it. Step 1. Heat a large cast iron skillet over high heat. Coat the pan with cooking spray. And sprinkle the scallops with 1/4 teaspoon of salt and pepper. Now add the scallops to the pan and cook for about 2 minutes. Turn and cook for 1 minute or until desired degree of doneness is made. Now remove the scallops from the pan and keep them warm. And step 2, heat the rice according to packet directions. Reduce the pan heat to medium-high. Now add oil to the pan. Add the remaining 1/4 teaspoon of salt, onion, and chilies, and cook for about 2 minutes. Now add the garlic and cook for 2 minutes more. Finally, add the spinach in batches, stirring to wilt it before adding more. And now on 4 plates, serve the scallops on top of the rice, spinach mixture, and lemon wedges. And this serves 4 with a serving size of 5 scallops, 1/2 cup of rice, and 2/3 cup of spinach mixture. And the calories for this dish are about 370 per serving. You're listening to From the Kitchen on Gatewave. Audio for independent living. And now we're back. And what better way to start than with a cherry ice cream pie with chocolate cookie crust? That really sounds delicious. It takes only about 15 minutes to prepare, but 4 hours and 15 minutes with 4 hours of refrigeration time. This is from the Eating Well Test Kitchen, and their chefs say, "This cherry ice cream pie is a simple springtime and summertime sweet treat. If you use frozen cherries, the pie will have a fun purple hue." And here are the simple ingredients for this cherry ice cream pie with chocolate cookie crust. 3 cups of reduced-fat light vanilla ice cream softened, 1 1/4 cups of chopped, pitted, fresh or frozen cherries divided, 1 9-inch chocolate cookie pie crust, and 2 tablespoons of mini chocolate chips. And now here's the simple one-step process on putting it together. Gently combine the ice cream and 1 cup of cherries in a large bowl. Transfer to the crust and garnish with the remaining 1/4 cup of cherries and the chocolate chips. Now freeze it until it's firm, and that should be at least 4 hours. This is also a useful recipe to make ahead. And to do that, simply cover with foil and freeze for up to a week. And here from Martha Stewart is another delicious springtime, summertime dessert. Poached rhubarb with elderflower sabayon. A sabayon is the French name for a light mousse-like Italian dessert that's made by whisking eggs, sugar, and white wine over gently boiling water until the eggs thicken but do not scramble. Sabayon can be made with dry white wine, sweet wine, or fortified wines. It's also sometimes made with a digestif like port or a mixture of wine and a liqueur. And the chefs at the Martha Stewart Kitchen say, the secret to this dessert is elderflower liqueur, which you can buy at most wine and spirit shops. It adds a delicate floral flavor and aroma to the sabayon, a frothy, warm topping. And here are the ingredients for the poached rhubarb with elderflower sabayon. 3 cups of water, 2 cups plus 2 tablespoons of sugar, 1/2 of vanilla bean split with the seeds scraped and the pod reserved, 1 strip, that's about 2 inches of lemon zest, 1.5 pounds of rhubarb cut into 1.5-inch pieces, 4 large egg yolks, and 3 tablespoons of elderflower liqueur, or any other sweet floral liqueur. And here is the simple 2-step process to make this delicious dish. Step 1. Prepare an ice water bath. Now bring the 3 cups of water, 2 cups of sugar, the vanilla seeds and pod, and the lemon zest to a boil in a wide, shallow saucepan. Now stir and reduce the heat to a simmer for about 10 minutes. Add the rhubarb and simmer gently until it's just tender. That should be about 3 minutes more. Now transfer to a bowl and set it in the ice water bath. Then let it cool completely and divide amongst 4 bowls. And now to step 2. Whisk together the remaining 2 tablespoons of sugar, the egg yolks, and the elderflower liqueur in a double boiler, or a heat-proof bowl set over a pan of simmering water. Now cook, whisking constantly, until the sabayon is tripled in volume and it's frothy and warm to the touch. That should be about 6 to 8 minutes. Now serve immediately over the rhubarb. And there you have, in just a little under an hour, a delicious dessert, poached rhubarb with elderflower sabayon. It serves 4 and takes about 50 minutes to prepare. And to continue with our delicious desserts, here's one from Eating Well, a frozen raspberry pie. It takes about 1 hour and 15 minutes to cook, and then there's some freezing time, about 7 hours. And the chefs say, this creamy, luscious pie is made by combining a fluffy cooked meringue with a raspberry puree, then pouring the mixture into a chocolate cookie crust. This recipe is divided into 2 parts, one for the crust and the second for the filling. And this is what you'll need for the crust. 32 chocolate wafers, that's about 6.5 ounces, plus 1 for the garnish. 1/4 cup of confectioner's sugar. 2 tablespoons of canola oil, 2 tablespoons of skim milk, and 1 tablespoon of butter. And for the filling, 3 cups of raspberries, fresh or frozen, thawed, 2 tablespoons of lemon juice, 1/4 teaspoon of salt, 2 large egg whites at room temperature, 1/2 a cup of granulated sugar, and 1/2 a teaspoon of cream of tartar. And now here's the 5-step process to put it all together. First, preheat the oven to 350 degrees and coat a 9-inch pie pan with some cooking spray. And in step 2, to prepare the crust, process 32 wafers, the confectioner's sugar, oil, milk, and butter in a food processor until they're finely ground. Press the mixture into the bottom and up the sides of the prepared pan, creating an even, dense crust. Now bake it for 12 minutes. Let it cool on a wire rack to room temperature for about an hour, pressing any puffed parts of the crust back into the pan. And now on to step 3, to prepare the filling. Puree the raspberries, lemon juice, and salt in a blender or a food processor until it's smooth. Then strain it through a fine mesh sieve into a medium bowl, pressing with a rubber spatula to extract the juice, then discard the seeds. And now on to step 4. Bring 1 inch of water to a slow simmer in a large saucepan. Combine the egg whites, granulated sugar, and cream of tartar in a 3-quart stainless steel bowl. Now beat it with an electric mixer on medium speed until it's foamy. Set the bowl over the simmering water and continue to beat on medium speed, moving the mixture around until the mixture is glossy and thick. That should take about 3.5 minutes. Now increase the speed to high and continue beating over the simmering water until it's very stiff and glossy. That'll be at about another 3.5 minutes. The eggs will be at a safe temperature, about 160 degrees at this point. Now remove it from the heat. Be careful of the escaping steam, though. Now continue beating on medium speed until it reaches room temperature. That'll be about 3 to 5 minutes. And finally to step 5. Fold the raspberry puree into the meringue until it's combined. Pour the raspberry filling into the pie crust. Crumble the remaining chocolate wafer over the top, and then place the pie on a level surface in your freezer and freeze until it's solid. That'll be about 6 hours. And when you're ready to serve this delicious frozen raspberry pie, let the pie stand at room temperature until it's softened slightly. That should be about 10 to 15 minutes, and then slice. This again is an easy make-ahead dessert. And to do that, the cooks have got these tips. If you're going to store for up to 2 weeks, cover with plastic wrap and store in the freezer. But for longer-term freezer storage, wrap the food in a layer of plastic wrap followed by a layer of foil. The plastic will help prevent freezer burn, while the foil will help keep off odors from seeping into the food. And they have another cooking tip for this dessert. To get the most volume from beaten eggs, it's best for them to be at room temperature. Either set the eggs out on the counter for 15 minutes or submerge them in their shells in a bowl of lukewarm water, not hot water, for about 5 minutes. And that concludes the final segment of today's program, where for easy-to-make breakfasts, we brought you tips from the kitchen experts on an alternative way to cook the perfect boiled egg. Following that, we brought you recipes on hard-boiled egg breakfast melt, potato asparagus and mushroom hash, a creamy parmesan oats with fried egg, and a simple cottage cheese stuffed papaya. And in the springtime lunch segment, we introduced a case for eating more fish, followed by a salmon salad sandwich, a tuna poke with mango and avocado, blackened shrimp with citrus and roasted fennel, and a Mexican-styled grilled vegetable salad. And in part 2 of the program, we brought you tips from the experts on how to choose and cook inexpensive cuts of meat. We followed that with a recipe for a hoisin-grilled flank steak with noodle salad, a spaghetti with quick meat sauce, and a seared scallops with chili garlic spinach. And to round out the program, in sweet endings, a cherry ice cream pie with chocolate cookie crust, poached rhubarb with elderflower sabayon, and a frozen raspberry pie. And before I leave you today, here's another tip from the kitchen experts. Dietary experts all agree that eating seafood is one of the best ways to a healthier heart. And in addition to choosing the right fish, or at least the one that pleases you the most, there are a variety of ways of cooking fish, one of which is a broiler. And here's some recommendations from the experts at Cooking Light. Master the broiler for any fish variety with these tips. First, all fish headed for the broiler should be pre-seasoned at least 20 minutes before cooking, preferably 40 plus minutes for thicker fillets. Then, based on the fish you're cooking, pick one of the following methods. Use a rub. Steak fish like swordfish, tuna need a highly seasoned dry rub, such as a lemon pepper and a drizzle of olive oil. Broil a couple of inches below the heat surface for 12 minutes and check for doneness, and then add 1 to 2 minutes if needed. And the second, keep the skin on. Rich fish like salmon, bluefish and mackerel are best cooked skin on and broiled for about 10 minutes skin side up. These need little more than a proper seasoning of salt and a sheen of olive oil to help crisp the skin. And finally, consider a topper. Lean fish like flounder and tilapia are best paired with a rich topping or a brightly flavored compound butter. For example, add chopped tarragon and lemon zest to butter, then broil directly under the heat source for about 7 minutes. Do you ever have a few leftover cookies or one random piece of pie that you just don't want to eat anymore? Well, mix them into some vanilla or milk chocolate no-churn ice cream. Just crumble or cut brownies, cookies, or that lonely slice of pie into bite-sized pieces until you have about a half a cup. Then after pouring your ice cream mixture of choice into an 8.5 by 4.5 inch loaf pan, gently stir the pieces, press plastic wrap flush against the surface of the ice cream's mixture, and freeze it until it's firm. That should take about 4 to 6 hours. Then dig in. I always like to hear about new kitchen tips and recipes, so if you have one, I'd like to hear about it. Please send it to me by email at ftkideas@gmail.com. And I'll repeat that. It's ftkideas@gmail.com. And I'll include it in a future edition of From the Kitchen. You've been listening to another edition of From the Kitchen, brought to you by Gateway from New York City. Thanks for spending another hour with me today. For all our contributors, I'm home cook and presenter Keith Dunford. Please join me again next time for more great ideas and recipes. And in the meantime, from my kitchen to yours, happy cooking. And now for most of you, People Magazine is coming up next here on Gateway.
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14: We live in contentious times. Is it possible to disagree without fighting? 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
15: Dr. Goheen is an infectious disease expert at Yale University. The person sitting next to her was a vaccine skeptic. How did their lengthy conversation proceed without hard feelings?
14: Our show today is about bridges, not battles. Some podcasts have become platforms for conflict, not communication.
15: How can we talk with, not at, people who see things differently? Can braver angels show us a path forward?
14: Coming up on the People's Pharmacy, can you disagree without fighting?
15: In the People's Pharmacy Health Headlines, a randomized controlled trial has just turned familiar advice on its head. Numerous experts have told us over the years that what's good for the heart is good for the brain. No doubt that's what the researchers who conducted a study of exercise and intensive reduction of cardiovascular risk factors were expecting. They recruited 513 older volunteers who did not have dementia. These people did have high blood pressure or a family history of dementia. The investigators assigned these volunteers to a supervised exercise group, a group that got intensive blood pressure and cholesterol medicine, a group that did both exercise and medication, and a group that got neither. People took cognitive tests both at the beginning and end of the 2-year study. There were no statistically significant differences among the groups with respect to improvement in cognitive function. That doesn't mean we should give up on exercise or blood pressure control, but it suggests we shouldn't expect more than they can deliver.
14: For decades, doctors assumed that organ systems such as the heart, the brain, and the lungs were devoid of microorganisms, unless there were some infection. Although we've known that there is a flourishing community of bacteria, fungi, and viruses in the digestive tract, we were unaware of the microbiome throughout the body. A new study published in Microbiology Spectrum has uncovered a potentially helpful bacterium called Dolosigranulum pigrum in the lungs. People who have higher levels of this microorganism in lung tissue seem less likely to experience symptoms of long COVID. The authors of this research suggest that this particular bacterium seems to help with recovery from viral infections such as SARS-CoV-2 or influenza. This study is reminiscent of some bacteriophage research. Viruses that attack specific pathogenic bacteria can be helpful to human health. This approach calls to mind the old proverb, "The enemy of my enemy is my friend." Perhaps Dolosigranulum pigrum is a friendly bacterium that can help the body fight off flu and COVID viruses.
15: Middle-aged women are less susceptible to heart attacks and strokes than men, at least until after they go through menopause. A new study analyzed data on women who went through menopause before age 40. The database included more than 3,500 black women and 6,500 white women, with 163,000 person years of follow-up. Women who went through premature menopause were about 40% more likely to develop coronary heart disease. The author suggests they may deserve more intense prevention efforts.
14: You've heard of the DASH diet, which stands for Dietary Approaches to

A mashup of the Mediterranean diet and the DASH diet is known as the MIND diet. This stands for Mediterranean DASH Intervention for Neurodegenerative Delay. Several studies have looked at whether people following this eating pattern can slow cognitive decline. A new analysis of the Framingham Heart Study offspring cohort has found that people who came closest to following the MIND diet retained more gray matter in their brains over the course of 12 years. The cohort included 1,647 middle-aged and older people who filled out questionnaires several times during the study. These anatomical changes are promising, but we'd like to see data on cognitive performance before reaching conclusions on the value of the MIND diet against dementia. And that's the health news from the People's Pharmacy this week.

0: Welcome to the People's Pharmacy. I'm Terry Graydon.
1: And I'm Joe Graydon. On the People's Pharmacy, we interview experts about a wide range of health topics to bring you the latest research. Sometimes the scientists we talk to don't agree with each other. These days, it can be difficult to have conversations with people who don't share your views.
0: Today, we're going to talk about some topics that can feel profoundly personal. Vaccines, trust in medicine, trust in each other. We'll try to do it the way we think this should be done. Honestly, carefully, and with real respect for the fact that people arrive at their beliefs for reasons that matter to them. We're not here to tell you what to think. We are hoping to explore how we might interact respectfully. We hope you'll listen with an open mind and open heart in the spirit of the show, listening to hear and understand, even when you may not agree.
1: To help us with this, we turn to Dr. Morgan Goheen. She serves as faculty instructor in the section of infectious diseases within the Department of Internal Medicine at Yale School of Medicine.
0: Welcome to the People's Pharmacy, Dr. Morgan Goheen.
2: Thank you.
1: Dr. Goheen, we'd like to know a little bit about you. It's our understanding that you have a medical degree, as well as a doctorate, a PhD in infectious disease. How did you get interested in infectious diseases on top of your medical degree?
2: Well, actually, it all kind of started by virtue of growing up in the middle of nowhere, Montana, which I'm sure you weren't expecting me to say that. But the town that I grew up in western Montana, happened to be home to Rocky Mountain Laboratories, which is an outpost of the National Institute of Allergy and Infectious Diseases. So as a high school kid looking for a summer job, the lab there actually offered amazing opportunities to local kids to get real exposure to world-class science. And certainly that was all infectious disease themed. And that just really stuck with me ever since I was a teenager. And having role models in the community who were infectious disease experts. So I forged ahead with college and then, became also more interested in the humanitarian side of infectious disease work and pursuing a medical degree so that I could do both patient care and translational bench to bedside research, trying to address infectious diseases that affect people all over the world.
0: Well, we understand that your special expertise is in malaria. We don't have a big problem with malaria in the U.S., but it's a huge killer, especially of children worldwide.
2: Yes, that's correct. I think, many people today are mistaken if they think malaria is a disease of the past. It absolutely is a disease still infecting hundreds of millions of people across the world annually and killing, as you mentioned, on the order of 500,000 children, or primarily children under five that succumb to disease. Those are big numbers that we're still dealing with in today's era.
1: Dr. Goheen, we understand that you

0: were on an airplane not too long ago, and you got into a very interesting conversation with the person next to you, who happened to be a vaccine skeptic. Would you be kind enough to tell us a little bit about that conversation, how it got started, and what happened during the course of your plane ride?
1: Yeah, absolutely. So, you know, I think many of us find ourselves at times in small talk conversations with someone sitting next to us. I have to say, of late, with everything going on politically and lots of charged conversations around vaccines, the leadership of health and human services in this country, funding for infectious disease research or other medical research, it's definitely on my mind these days. I never know what the reaction is going to be if somebody asks what you do for a living and the answer is, well, I'm an infectious disease physician. That can go many ways. And the particular person I was sitting next to, you know, had a lot of questions about things they'd heard in the news regarding, or I guess in their news circles regarding, for instance, the origin of Lyme disease. We were flying out of Connecticut after all, or the virtue of getting vaccinated. And the conversation really just took many different turns, but was really focused on lots of misunderstandings from this individual about certain infectious diseases. And I was doing my best to stay engaged and keep them engaged to have a real conversation about the truth.
2: I can imagine that might have been a challenge. What is there about the origin of Lyme disease?
1: Well, I hadn't even heard this. This particular person was telling me that it was a bioterrorism weapon released in the state of Connecticut in Lyme, Connecticut, and that's why it was referred to as Lyme disease. You know, I had to tell them I've never heard that, and I'm someone who's been trained in infectious diseases and having been in this career path for 15 years. So I find it hard to believe that that would be the case. And then I kind of walked through a lot of what is known about the origins of some of these diseases and the fact that it's by no means a disease linked specifically to Lyme, Connecticut, old Lyme, Connecticut, that is simply where the epidemiologic puzzle came in to full view. And then hence the name of linking the disease syndrome with the infectious origins, bacterial origins spread via ticks. But also, you know, kind of trying to further understand where they had heard this and why was this compelling to them when it makes absolutely no sense to develop a bioterrorism weapon that is spread via ticks that primarily infects people trying to spend time outdoors and isn't a deadly disease.
2: Exactly. It does not make sense as a bioterrorism weapon. And there's still a lot we have to learn about it as, you know, Borrelia burgdorferi infection. There's still a lot of things we don't know about Lyme disease that we'd like to learn, but, you know, it's an infection.
0: But I do wonder about the source of some of these. In some cases, we'll call them rumors. In other cases, clearly an effort to mislead the public. And I'm assuming this gentleman was getting a lot of his information from the internet. What were some of the other issues that came up during your conversation?
1: Yeah, he was definitely, I think you're correct, getting his sources from the internet or other forums, social media forums, potentially. You know, other things that came up, we talked about COVID and the pandemic, of course, you know, something everyone experienced in this country and the world and experienced in very different ways. And his frustrations about vaccine mandates early on and how violating that felt to him because of fears about getting vaccinated, potential consequences that were being touted again online. And I shared very openly and frankly about my experiences on the other side, working in the hospital nonstop, taking care of patients who were dying at alarming rates and dying by themselves, and the trauma of all that healthcare workers and families experienced. And for me, the vaccine was a lifesaver, and it was an ability to regain normalcy with some sort of protection for community and ourselves. So I think it was helpful for me too to have an honest conversation with him and admit my own biases in terms of my belief in science and faith in the medical system and how that has colored my tendency to perhaps not initially have heard as loudly as it should have been heard people saying that the pandemic shutdown was causing real economic havoc for many people, and being able to talk about these things without, you know, yelling at each other, it was, I hope, a good experience for both of us.
0: Well, I'm curious how you parted, because clearly you had two very different perspectives. One where we'll perhaps oversimplify by calling your plane mate, the person who is sitting next to you, an anti-vaxxer, and you obviously, as an infectious disease expert, were supporting the science and suggesting that the vaccine made a huge difference. So how did you end up leaving after this rather, I'm sure, emotional conversation?
1: Yeah, you know, it was interesting, actually. And we were both very respectful. He even at one point said, you know, you're probably right about many of these conspiracies and things. He ultimately was essentially saying, I trust your expertise. However, it's also kind of fun to think of all these conspiracies, and that's literally how he put it. It's fun. It's more fun to have a conspiracy story behind some of these things. I mean, maybe not exactly in relation to COVID vaccines. That clearly wasn't a fun experience for him, but with the origin of Lyme, for example, it was fun for him to think about a giant conspiracy behind it all.
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0: If you've ever bitten your tongue at a big family gathering, felt your blood pressure rise when a colleague said something you just couldn't accept, or found yourself dreading a conversation you knew was coming, this show is for you.
2: In this moment, even topics that once felt straightforward, like what to eat to maintain good health have become flashpoints. Some of our discussion today touches on topics people feel strongly about. That's why we wanted to have this conversation. Is it possible to disagree without being disagreeable?
0: Today on The People's Pharmacy, we're bringing you two guests with very practical wisdom to share. Dr. Morgan Goheen is an infectious disease expert who recently found herself on a long flight seated next to a vaccine skeptic. Rather than arguing or shutting down, she did something harder. She listened, and something unexpected happened. They had a respectful exchange of perspectives. Dr. Goheen wrote about the experience.
2: We'll also hear from Dr. Laura Gilliam, a psychologist and couples therapist who works with Braver Angels. This organization has been quietly and thoughtfully helping Americans on opposite sides of difficult issues actually talk to one another, which, of course, also means listening.
0: We'll be honest with you. We have our own perspectives on some of these issues, but we think that learning to have a respectful dialogue with curiosity and even kindness is a skill we can all utilize.
2: We are talking with Dr. Morgan Goheen, an infectious disease expert teaching in the Department of Internal Medicine at the Yale School of Medicine. She also has a position at the Yale School of Public Health in the Epidemiology of Microbial Diseases Department. Her research is on mosquitoes and malaria transmission. Dr. Goheen is also a Public Voices Fellow of the Op-Ed Project in partnership with Yale University.
0: Dr. Goheen, I have a confession to make, and I apologize to our listeners because I've told them this story many times in the past, but I was a victim of polio when I was about 3 years of age, between 2 and 3, and I will say locked away in a polio ward at the Philadelphia Children's Hospital, what's known as the
2: Children's Hospital of Philadelphia. Now, we should make a note, Joe, that this was before there was a polio vaccine, because you're old.
0: I am old. And so I caught polio probably at the end of 1947, maybe 1948. And it was really a horrific experience for a little kid who goes from being, you know, with his parents in a wonderful, loving situation, supportive, to being in traction in a hospital ward with kids dying around me, unable to move, and these ghostly beings in white coats and masks who didn't want to touch me because they were afraid. Nobody really knew very much at that point about polio and how it was transmitted. And my parents could come once every week or every 2 weeks, but they wouldn't be able to touch me. They wouldn't even be able to come into the ward. They had to stay at the far end and peer through a tiny little window and wave at me. And the nurses would say, "Oh, there are your parents, Joey. Wave at them." Well, that was a scarring experience, as you can well imagine. That doesn't happen anymore in the United States. It still happens some places around the world. But tell us how the polio vaccine changed everything and how a bunch of other vaccines, whether it was pertussis, which I also caught as a child, or measles or mumps or rubella or hepatitis or all of these other very serious conditions, haven't changed thanks to vaccines.
1: Yeah, well, thank you for sharing your story, and I can only imagine how traumatizing that was and how much that stuck with you, obviously. I mean, I think that exactly to your point, these are things that we're so fortunate we don't have to experience anymore. Being locked away in a polio ward, losing family members to pertussis, measles, hepatitis, everything that you mentioned. We now have these amazing tools in the form of vaccines to prevent disease. And we've had the ability to live our lives relatively carefree in the sense that over the past several decades, as these vaccines have become so commonplace, these diseases and their spread has been completely curtailed in this country. And that in some ways lends itself now to the ability of people to say that they are unnecessary and not needed because we just haven't had to deal with them. And I think we're now entering an era, unfortunately, where there's obviously enough people starting to question their utility that if population vaccine levels fall below sort of what is required for herd immunity, we begin to see spread of things we never thought we would have to deal with again, such as measles, which we've all been hearing about in the news.
2: Dr. Goheen, I wonder if we could just take a moment or two to do a very brief primer on how vaccines work, because after all, they're not magic, but this is part of your expertise.
1: Sure. Well, there are different types of vaccines in the sense that sometimes we use attenuated, or rather, that would be the scientific term, sort of less infectious or not dangerous forms of pathogens that can't cause actual disease to expose people to the pathogen. And or sometimes it's a mere protein of a pathogen that we are exposing people to. And the basic premise of any vaccine is to educate your body's immune system so that it develops antibodies and cellular responses and memorizes these responses, in essence, such that if it ever were to see a real form of the pathogen, it has the ability to ramp up your immune system and protect yourself from disease complications.
0: Dr. Goheen, the idea that there is this very strong anti-vaccine movement, some of it's based on religious tenets, some of it's based on the fact that I don't want the government telling me what to do, some is based on a kind of anti-science, anti-medicine, I don't believe the FDA, I don't trust the NIH, I don't trust the CDC. But what would be the consequences if measles took hold again, and rubella, German measles, and RSV, and diphtheria, and tetanus, and chickenpox? When we were kids, there was no vaccine. And so a lot of kids caught chickenpox, and now we think maybe some people are getting Alzheimer's disease because of the chickenpox that they had as children, that herpes virus. So if a lot of people stopped getting vaccines, what would be the consequence?
1: Yeah, well, then certainly we would see spread of these diseases again. And for some people, as you mentioned, for example, chickenpox or measles, you know, it used to be a disease that many children had. And for most people, an uncomfortable couple of weeks and recovery. But there are long-term consequences, potentially, of these infections. And you never know. Also, there's always a small percentage of people who don't have a simplistic infection and people die. So there's always going to be some portion of the population that suffers immense consequences, even if for most people the idea is it's maybe not a big deal. And I mean, on a purely economic level, then we're also talking about hospitals becoming more full when they're already pushed to their limits in terms of taking care of populations in the winter with COVID, with flu, with RSV, as you mentioned. We talk about having to shut schools down to stop a measles outbreak, things like that, that I think no one wants to relive those experiences of the COVID pandemic if they don't have to. And the thing is, we have the ability to prevent that.
2: One other thing, Dr. Goheen, that I think a lot of people don't consider is that some of these diseases can cause trouble for an unborn infant. If the mother comes down with the disease, I'm thinking specifically of a disease called rubella, and the vaccination against it is they put it all together with measles and mumps. So it's the MMR vaccine against measles, mumps, and rubella. We used to call it German measles back before we had a vaccine against it. And it can cause serious birth defects if the mother is exposed to this disease that, you know, people at that time before vaccines didn't think of as particularly serious, except for a pregnant woman. Can you comment on that, please?
1: Yeah, I think you're right. And what I didn't mention about what happens if vaccines are no longer commonly used, the most vulnerable amongst our population are the ones who are going to suffer the worst consequences. And that includes infants, and of course, pregnant women or other people with immunocompromising conditions. I think many of us even have family members these days who would be considered immunocompromised if someone's undergoing cancer therapy or who has had an organ transplant or is on immunomodulating medication for an autoimmune disease. There's many forms of immunocompromise that we don't even think about. And these are segments of the population who are going to be at extreme risk because they may not be able to get a vaccine, depending on the type of vaccine it is, or because their immune system can't mount that appropriate memory response to protect them, even if they did have the vaccine.
0: Dr. Goheen, you can't watch television these days without seeing commercials for prescription medications. And a lot of those medications are for conditions like psoriatic arthritis and rheumatoid arthritis and ulcerative colitis. And a lot of the medications that are being advertised mention during the side effect part that it may make infections worse. You know, sometimes those infections can be life-threatening, or even in some cases, they may cause cancer. I'm assuming that means they're affecting the immune system in some way and not necessarily a good way. I mean, yes, it may be helpful for that particular condition, but it may have other consequences. Any thoughts?
1: Yeah, absolutely. You said it. There are consequences, and many times these medications are needed because there's a balance to be struck in damping down someone's own immune system in the case of an autoimmune infection, an autoimmune disease process. But that comes with consequences such as even COVID, not being able to mount an appropriate response and clear the virus for COVID for some people on, for example, anti-B-cell therapies, or having to consider whether someone has traveled internationally in the past and potentially been exposed to tuberculosis in the past, such that now if they're on particular immunomodulating medications, they could experience a flare-up of disease. These are things we have to consider all the time as infectious disease experts, and we do work with immunocompromised people quite frequently.
2: Dr. Goheen, I'm wondering, as we wrap up our conversation with you today, how could infectious disease specialists such as yourself help people better understand the benefits and risks of vaccines?
1: Well, I think it requires time for a conversation, which I think was definitely what I took home from my prolonged conversation on the airplane earlier, and getting people to trust you and to have us respect each other and have people on, I don't want to say the other side, I don't like calling things different sides, but with different perspective, coming to realize that I'm not the enemy. I'm not out to get you. I have no ulterior motive other than trying to protect the population, and doing my best to be part of research teams and patient care teams to keep people healthy. And that I hope we can have more real conversations to address people's concerns so that the questions they do bring up aren't brushed aside, but are treated respectfully. And hopefully they can similarly respect all of the expertise and training that those of us in my profession are trying to offer.
2: Dr. Morgan Goheen, thank you very much for talking with us on the People's Pharmacy today.
1: Thank you so much for having me. I enjoyed the conversation.
2: You've been listening to Dr. Morgan Goheen, an infectious disease expert teaching in the Department of Internal Medicine at the Yale School of Medicine. She also has a position at the Yale School of Public Health in the Epidemiology of Microbial Diseases Department. Her research is on mosquitoes and malaria transmission in sub-Saharan Africa. Dr. Goheen is also a Public Voices Fellow of the Op-Ed Project in partnership with Yale University.
0: You know, Terry, I think a lot of people have forgotten what it was like to fear polio or rubella, German measles, or even something like pertussis, whooping cough.
2: That's right. And when you don't see it, it can easily imagine that you don't need to worry about it.
0: Well, I think it is also important to acknowledge adverse reactions to vaccines. I mean, there are benefits and there are risks. But the long-term consequences of things like, you know, chickenpox that might lead to Alzheimer's disease, I think sometimes we forget that as well.
2: Definitely worth thinking about.
0: And there are a lot of people who are immunocompromised, you know, people who are receiving cancer therapy. They really do need to have everybody vaccinated for some of these conditions that could be life-threatening for them.
2: That is so true.
0: After the break, we're going to talk with Dr. Laura Gilliam, a clinical psychologist who is active with an organization called Braver Angels.
2: Braver Angels is a volunteer-led organization striving to bridge partisan divides.
0: You know, one of the basic principles is to treat the other person in the dialogue with honesty, dignity, and respect.
2: You need to listen to understand their perspective instead of just thinking about how you can jump in and win the argument. Listening like that is hard.
0: Even though a lot of people have been yelling and arguing with each other, many find that a true dialogue is a revelation.

0: You're listening to The People's Pharmacy with Joe and Terry Graydon. Welcome back to The People's Pharmacy. I'm Terry Graydon.
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0: Today, we're talking about how to have conversations with people who don't agree with us. How do you do that? Can you listen closely to what they're saying and what they mean? Can you reflect it back to them so that they'll know you heard them and you get to find out if you actually understood what they meant? All this takes practice and patience and curiosity and respect. We can't build trust in an instant, but over a long or repeated conversation, we might make a good start.
1: We just spoke with Dr. Morgan Goheen about her experience on a long flight talking with someone who disagreed with her. Many of us dread finding ourselves in such a situation, but learning to talk with and listen to people with whom we disagree is a vital skill. That's why we turn now to Dr. Laura Gilliam. She is a licensed clinical psychologist in Chapel Hill, North Carolina, a state coordinator for Braver Angels, and a member of the Central North Carolina Alliance of Braver Angels.
0: Welcome to the People's Pharmacy, Dr. Laura Gilliam.
2: Thank you for having me. It's wonderful to be here.
1: Dr. Gilliam, we just spoke with an infectious disease expert, Dr. Morgan Goheen, about her rather intriguing conversation on an airplane trip in which she was sitting next to someone who was a vaccine skeptic. And, Dr. Goheen, by being an infectious disease expert, believes in vaccines, and her seatmate did not. And yet, at the end of this trip, they were not fighting. They actually were very respectful. So the question for you is, here we are, living in polarized times, where it's not just politics, it's not just health, it's just about everything. And a lot of people are saying, you're either with me or you're against me, with very little room for compromise or empathy. Can you tell us a little bit about your background and how this organization you're affiliated with, Braver Angels, tries to break down those barriers?
2: Be glad to. Yeah, I am. My background is in clinical psychology. I am a psychotherapist in private practice, and I do a whole lot of couples therapy or couples counseling. And I was interested when Braver Angels started in about 2016, really, and I heard about it. I was immediately interested because it was one of its founders is a known marriage and family therapist, Bill Doherty, whom I knew professionally, not personally, but I knew of him. And I was really interested because I do a whole lot of, as I said, couples therapy, and the principles of couples and family therapy are the basis of some of what Braver Angels does.
0: Well, can you tell us a little bit about those principles, please?
2: Yes, sort of the basic principle is treat the other person that you disagree with, whether you're in a marriage or, in a country, treat that person with respect, listen to understand them, and speak not to win the argument necessarily, but to be heard, to share your views and be heard, and you give them the same respect to hear them.
1: Marriage counseling has to be challenging because a lot of times it's like, she said blah, blah, blah. No, he did blah, blah, blah. And, it's like, I'm so angry. Mm-hmm. And they're so ready to jump in and tell you why that person is wrong and why they're right, mm-hmm. that it's hard to listen, and especially with respect. How do you help people do that?
2: Yeah, well, that's there's a lot to that question. We all believe we are right. we tend to believe we are right, especially when we're mad. We want to win the argument and at least convince the other person that of our rightness. One of the kind of underpinnings of Braver Angels is something we call the Braver Angels Way, and I brought it with me, and I can read it. It's got, let's see, 8 statements. I don't necessarily need to go through all of them, but...
1: No, but if you could just summarize the points.
2: Yeah. Well, I want to just read the first two, if that's okay. So I think they are among the most important. We state our views freely and fully without fear. So we don't censor ourselves. We bring people across the political spectrum together to talk in a facilitated way with some ground rules. So one of the ground rules is we don't worry that we're going to be told we're wrong or that we're bad for saying something or believing something. The second one, which goes with that, is that we treat people who disagree with us with honesty, dignity, and respect. So stating our views freely and fully without fear does not mean blasting people with our anger. We have to state our views with respect for the listener.
0: You must have some special way of setting up those parameters, because this is not the way things are working out in the wider world at this time.
2: That is true. On the other hand, people really, I mean, we hear this all the time within Braver Angels and outside it, that people are really hungry for the chance to talk with people respectfully and without being scolded or attacked. So people want to do it. So the ones that come, you know, to our events typically already have that desire. And so we set the ground rules. We have some very structured workshops where there is a moderator, and the moderator really enforces the guardrails so that people are, you know, focused on answering a particular question. Often it's reflecting on what your own side believes and, you know, what policies and values are important on your side and what you have concerns about on your own side. So that humility about your own side is really important.
1: One of the things that has always fascinated me in these kinds of conversations where, you know, one person has a certain perspective and the other person has a very different perspective, and it can be in a couples counseling situation, it's that you have to listen really attentively to what the other person is saying and then reflect back to them what you've heard. And that forces you to actually listen instead of trying to formulate your rebuttal. Can you talk a little bit about reflecting back?
2: Yes, that is absolutely right. And that is something that we teach people. We have, in addition to bringing workshops and events where we bring people together to talk across differences, we have some workshops where people specifically learn good communication skills. And some of that is the reflective listening, active listening that you just mentioned. So yes, the first step is to listen. The second step is to acknowledge or, you know, summarize maybe what you heard, see if you got it right. And then if you get agreement, you can ask if you can share a different perspective or, you know, here's something that I have learned. And then you go ahead and share your perspective.
0: That definitely sounds like it could be useful in a lot of different situations. But in different situations, you don't start with the agreement that you can state your views freely and fully without fear. I think a lot of people are afraid to speak out, whether it's in the workplace or whether it's at church or in a PTA meeting or something, and other people are not at all afraid, which is sometimes a problem.
2: Yes. Yes. And so, you know, these guidelines are not right. They're not the norm for most of our settings. But we are trying to you know, one of the things that Braver Angels is trying to do is trying to change our norms, so that we can, you know, it is okay to disagree even with people on your own side, because that's often where people are most afraid to speak, is they're afraid of being canceled or shamed by their own side. So yes, and then there are other people who you know, really enjoy being very stating their views very aggressively and hostily. So
1: let's stop right there, because, you know, I think a lot of people go, well, I'm dreading getting together with the family. It may be at Thanksgiving, it may be some family event. It's like, oh, Uncle Charlie, he's going to say bad things. He's going to be so aggressive. He's going to be so unpleasant. Maybe I just won't go. So how do you attend, whether it's a family event or whether it's something at your religious affiliation, where you know that there's going to be a cousin or Uncle Charlie who's going to want to fight, and he's going to want to, you know, establish his point of view and plant his flag very forcefully. So how do you deal with situations like that and not just retreat and avoid them?
2: Mm-hmm. Yeah, I mean, first of all, you have to know when it's worth having a discussion and when it's worth letting it pass. And group conversations, you know, say around the dinner table with family, that's one of the trickiest settings for having political conversations. And, you know, usually it's much better if you want to stand up and if you want to say something to share your perspective that's different than Uncle Charlie's, it's much better to pull him aside and say, can we talk about this? I'm really curious to know how you're thinking about this. So you start with curiosity. That's often a really good strategy. If you're in a group setting, you have to understand that people are going to take these roles where they, you know, are going to be the gladiator in the conversation, and you have to be prepared for that. We have a whole workshop about politics and families.
0: Oh, that sounds like people might be very interested in it. We asked you just a little bit about Braver Angels, but we didn't give you a chance to tell us how it got started.
2: Yes, it started after Trump's first election, where, you know, we had this situation where half the country was elated and half the country was devastated. And a few friends, including Bill Doherty and another man, David Blankenhorn and David Lapp, were all friends and started talking to each other about this situation and what could we do about this. And they decided, the two Davids, decided they would do an experiment and bring together, I forget how many, 8 or 10 Trump voters and 8 or 10 Hillary Clinton voters, and for a weekend to do something. And then that's where Bill Doherty came in and designed some structured exercises for them. And the weekend was transformative for everybody. It was just a huge success. And so they decided to build on it from there.
1: I wonder if you could give us some of the do's and don'ts about, you know, respectful communication and what to do if someone gets angry and wants to fight.
2: Sure. So as I said before, if you start with a question and a respectful curiosity, you know, and also, okay, so respecting curiosity is one thing. Also signaling that you know that you already know that you disagree. So, you know, I know you and I see these things differently. I'm really curious to know how you are thinking about, you know, the conflict in Iran. So you listen, you say, I hear you say, I think what you're saying is this, is that right? And then you say, well, as you know, you probably know, I see this a little differently. Is it okay if I share my perspective? So you're communicating respect and asking for permission. If they get angry, you know, you could try reflecting the emotion. It sounds like this is you really feel strongly about this. And sometimes that acknowledging will de-escalate. They will calm down. They will say, yes, this is why I feel so strongly. And you can do some more listening. Sometimes you have to do more listening than speaking.
0: Dr. Gilliam, what recommendations do you have for our listeners as they approach situations in which others may disagree?
2: I think it's really important to remember that we may disagree on some political issue, but at the end of the day, we are all Americans, at least, if we're talking about Americans, we are all human beings, and we are going to agree on things, disagree on some things, and we often come to our beliefs because of our life experiences, and not because someone doesn't disagree because they're stupid or bad. They believe what they believe for a reason, and it's often more interesting to find out how they came to their beliefs than argue about those beliefs.
1: And so finally, what would you recommend if someone finds him or herself on an airplane and maybe arguing about health issues like vaccines or political issues or economic issues or anything? What's the best way to sit next to somebody on an airplane for a couple of hours and have a respectful conversation?
2: Yeah, well, I think it is finding your curiosity and your humility and, being willing to learn something. We don't have all the answers. None of us has all the answers. We haven't thought of every angle, and we can often get a more complex, complete view of something by hearing lots of different perspectives.
1: Dr. Gilliam, how would people learn more about Braver Angels, and what would you like them to know about Braver Angels?
2: Well, I'd like them to know that Braver Angels is really dedicated to rebuilding trust across political differences and trust in our institutions and practicing what we call courageous citizenship. And you can learn about Braver Angels by going to the website braverangels.org.
0: Dr. Laura Gilliam, thank you very much for talking with us on the People's Pharmacy today.
2: Thank you so much for having me.
0: You've been listening to Dr. Laura Gilliam, a licensed clinical psychologist in Chapel Hill, North Carolina, a state coordinator for Braver Angels, and a member of the Central North Carolina Alliance of Braver Angels. This is an organization that's been encouraging Americans on opposite sides of difficult issues to talk with each other, employing respect, curiosity, and kindness. We spoke earlier with Dr. Morgan Goheen, an infectious disease expert at Yale School of Medicine.
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7: Hi, everybody, and welcome once again to Sports Roundtable. My name is Bob Branco. Glad to be with all of you today. This is episode 439, dated Monday, April 20th, 2026. Let me introduce our sports panel members that we have so far. We start out with Mitch Pomerantz.
8: Good afternoon, good evening from Pasadena, California, that is, not Texas. It's 73 and sunny. We're supposed to get some showers tomorrow, and it's becoming a little windy, but it's really a beautiful day. We were out most of the morning running errands, but it's a nice day to be out, and glad to be here today to talk about sports and even hockey, despite the LA Kings, the team that I complain about much of the time. So here we are.
7: We are below average temperature-wise, barely got up to 50 today. The sun was in and out. It's going to go down below freezing overnight, and it'll warm up a little bit toward the end of the week, so we should be back to normal by then. Don Wardlow.
9: Yeah, it's going to be miserable in Jersey. It's 50 now. It was okay today, but it's got a almost 100% chance of rain. Good thing my Yanks don't have a game tonight. How'd the Red Sox do? Today was your annual morning throwback Monday morning game that you only do once a year.
7: We won 8-6, but Sonny Gray got hurt in the third inning.
9: Not good. Not
7: but
9: good.
7: But we won it 8-6, Doc.
9: I'm glad they won, though.
7: All right. Reverend Michael Garrett.
10: And welcome from Missouri City, Texas, where it is about 68 degrees, nice mellow day, it's cloudy, there are showers around us, but we're not getting the rain now. We're going to get some rain for the rest of the week, and it'll probably we'll probably cancel our beat baseball practice tomorrow night. So,
11: okay. Is Peter Altschul here yet? I'm sure when he arrives, he will let us know. Luther King is still not back from his condition. He's still trying to regain full production of his voice. When he does, I'm sure he'll be joining us once again. I want to thank those people who make it possible for Sports Roundtable to be made available. 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And as Peter would say, merci, Jackie. Want to say hi to Trish, our facilitator for today's program, along with Brad, who is our streamer. Because we are being streamed, let me give out my email address for those people who want to comment on our program. It is bobbranco93@gmail.com. bobbranco93@gmail.com. We're going to devote a good part of our show today to hockey. The hockey playoffs have begun in earnest. And we have a couple of guests today that will give us their perspective on it. We first have with us Donna Jordan. She's from Canada, and she is a Montreal Canadiens fan, and she's got a lot to say about hockey and the playoffs. Welcome, Donna.
12: Thank you, Bob. And I have to admit that I'm still waiting for spring to be here. I think it's about 5 degrees Celsius, but it feels like -5 degrees Celsius. We have a lot of rain and everything. But I was so pleased to see that last night my team beat Tampa.
11: Yes, and as a Bruins fan, Donna, I'm rooting for your Canadians, because if the Bruins beat the Sabres and the Canadians beat the Lightning, then I'll be a happy camper, because I think I would be scared if the Bruins faced the Lightning. I really would be. We also have with us Todd Angeli. He is known for singing our national anthem before Bruins home games at the TD

0: Yeah, thank you.
1: So the playoffs began yesterday, and I am a passionate Bruins fan, as many of you know, and I was very happy for the first two periods, but I was very upset during the third period. We were winning 2-0. Buffalo scored 4 unanswered goals, and I was just really dumbfounded and flabbergasted over the whole thing. But I'll tell you what, and then I'll let Todd and Donna chime in and talk about what they want to talk about. But I just want to make one comment about the fans in Buffalo. First of all, I'm sure they're all nice people, but I did not particularly care very much for the way they were heckling our goalie last night. All throughout the game, I kept hearing, Swayman, Swayman. And I'm wondering if that got to him in the third period. I wonder. I don't know.
0: Well, I don't know. I think you're subject to the home crowd wherever you go. I mean, I've never played hockey. I've never played professional sports, but
2: 1,800.
0: I don't think it affected him because I don't think he really hears it. I don't think Jeremy hears.
1: Well, I don't think there's anything to worry about. It's a 7-game series. So it was disappointing that this happened last night, but we'll just move on and hope for the best. Jeremy Swayman is one of the best goalies in hockey. And, you know, he almost just about proved it again for the first two periods. I guess this was a little glitch that happened toward the end of the game.
0: Yeah. No, it's a 7-game series, and there's a lot of hockey to be played.
1: Absolutely. And I'm looking forward to spending a long time with the Bruins at the playoffs. Hopefully they'll go a lot further and be around in the middle of June. That would be nice.
3: But just remember that the playoffs are a season onto their own. Like, you know, you could have the Tampa Bay guys being on top during the season, but, you know, during the playoffs it's a different, you know, thing. Because people are playing for something different. And this is why I think my Canadiens team, a lot of people feel that they're not going to go very far, but I'm the optimist, and I would be delighted if they can beat Tampa Bay.
1: Donna, I'm going to take it a step further and suggest that of the four professional sports, hockey is the most unpredictable when it comes to playoffs.
3: Agreed. Very much agreed.
0: I'll agree with that.
1: So with that in mind, you never know who can win. But and that's probably why everybody's got a lot of faith in their own teams more than ever, because anything can happen in hockey playoffs.
3: Yeah.
1: So we'll just have to wait and see what happens. What do you folks think of the concept of pulling goaltenders near the end of games? It seems like 95% of the time it never works. And I think I know why they do it, but to me it doesn't make any sense because empty net goals are scored left and right.
3: I don't know.
0: It's the last.
3: Go ahead.
1: Go ahead, Todd.
0: No, it's a last ditch effort, you know, and it's only done with a couple of minutes left. It's sort of like, you know, let's try one last thing. And I really don't know the statistics on, you know, how many times teams can score with a pulled goalie as opposed to getting scored on, but it almost worked out for him last night, but I don't know.
3: I think if I were a goalie, I wonder how I would feel, and you pulled me because you want to even up things, or you want to do something, you want to win the game or something. So if I put myself into the shoes of a goalie or into the skates of a goalie, I don't know. It could be looked at from either side.
1: But you know, Donna, if it worked even 50% of the time, I would be in favor of it. It never, hardly ever seems to work. You pull the goalie because you want an extra attacker on the ice. Then all of a sudden, the opponent scores an empty net goal.
3: Well, that's the thing. You know, I agree with you. I don't think it works. So maybe somebody should be talking to these teams and saying, like, stop that.
1: Well, this is
4: Bob, going there is on an expression. There was an expression in boxing, started in boxing. It's called, he's got a puncher's chance. What difference does it make if you lose a game 3-2 or 4-2? If you have the extra attacker on the ice, you've got some chance. of getting

0: a goal with the extra attacker. So who cares? The goalie doesn't get credit for a goals against if he's on the bench when a goal scored. So who cares? What's the deal?
1: If I saw more goals scored by the team who pulls the goalie, I would agree with that. But it's hardly ever happening.
0: Well, again, they got a puncher's chance, even if it's 1 in 100.
2: And they're going to take it because, the emotions that are there, they want to even things up or whatever they want to do. So they're going to do what, they can.
0: The interesting question to ask, like the Kings lost to Colorado 2-1 yesterday. I wasn't listening to the game. I was listening to the Dodgers. But I'd be interested in knowing in games where the goaltender is pulled, how many times, what is the average of the other team scoring that empty net goal? I bet it's not 50% either. I bet it's pretty low.
2: Yeah, I agree.
1: Well, if you just take a ratio, if goals are scored at all, let's leave out whether no goals are scored. Let's say, let's take a stat about the first goal to be scored, if one is scored after the pulling of the goaltender. I would say 95% of the time, it's going to be the team with the six attacker. It's going to be the team who pull the goalie.
0: Again, a loss of a loss.
3: NYC has left the meeting alert.
2: Yeah, a loss.
1: In other words, last night the Bruins gave up an empty net goal. Yeah. And I think 95% of the goals that are scored, Mitch, is what I meant to say. About 95% of the goals scored, if any are scored at all, after the pulling of a goalie, are goals scored by the team by the opposing team.
0: The team that is got the empty net to shoot at. That may well be true, but again, you're trying everything you can to win the game. So if that works, it works. As I said before we went on the air, what drives me nuts, the LA Kings had 20 overtime losses. And so 10 points that, if they'd gone 10 and 10 in those games, they would have had the same number of points. But, that's what drives me nuts. Any opportunity you have to try to win a game in regulation time, you ought to take it.
1: Well, it's like you mentioned before we started the show, Mitch, you liked what the Women's Professional Hockey League is doing. You think they're setting a good example as far as how to establish point?
0: I heard it the first time during a women's sports minute this morning, and I said, oh, please, NHL, take a cue from the Women's Professional Hockey League. They, every regulation game won is worth 3 points, not two, 3 points. If you go into overtime, and I don't know if they do a shootout, but if you go into overtime, the way that 3 points is then divided up is the winner gets 2 points, the loser gets one. And I think it is fantastic.
1: I agree.
0: I
1: agree
0: with that. The NHL.
4: So guys, help me out because I'm not well versed in the way hockey the players are positioned. So when you take that goalie out and you put the extra attacker in, and you get a chance to go down and take a shot at the lead team, but they get the puck and they're coming back to attack you. Can't that extra player or somebody defend the goal?
1: The hope is usually that he will, but chances are he won't because all of a sudden there comes
2: he's attacking.
0: And when
2: he's
0: you have
2: attacking,
0: six,
2: so you can't.
0: Yeah, they're usually caught up ice.
2: Yeah,
0: if it's an intercepted pass, then it may be 3-on-none or 3-on-1.
2: Yeah.
0: And the other thing to keep in mind, Michael, is the extra attacker is always a forward. So the team with the extra attacker usually has not just four forwards, but five. Frequently in that situation, they'll just have one defenseman.
2: That's not enough because, you know, they are being caught up ice, right?
0: Yeah.
2: So they have to scramble to get back, and most times they don't get back in time.
1: Well, I just feel that it's like the old expression, if you keep putting your hand on a hot stove and get burned, you're not going to want to put your hand on the hot stove anymore.
2: Right.
1: That's the philosophy that I go by. And as I said before, it's one thing if no goals are scored, then it probably works if no goals are scored by either side. But when a goal is scored, 95% of the time, it's an empty net goal.
2: Yeah, I agree. I don't think this will be changed, though, because this has been, you know, in play for so many years.
1: Well, I wrote a letter to Gary Bettman a few months ago about this subject. He hasn't gotten back to me. I didn't expect him to, but I thought I would make my case to him to see what he would say.
5: But it's a gamble. It's a shot. It's a last ditch. You know, like there's a present day movie, Project Hail Mary.
2: That's Hail Mary.
5: Taking your goal out and goalie out and putting in another shooter. That's a Project Hail Mary.
2: Yeah. That's exactly it. It's a Hail Mary attempt, right?
5: And sometimes it works. And when it does, my goodness, the crowds love it when it works. And shoot, I know it doesn't work, but doggone it. That's why people play slot machines. That's why people go to Vegas, because just maybe, just this one time.
2: Yeah.
0: Yep, it's called gambling.
2: Yeah.
1: So what are your thoughts, Todd or Donna, about the playoff picture in general? Do you think there are any teams that we are not expecting to go far in the playoffs? Like, are there any underdogs that we'd like to talk about today, or what do you think is going to happen, if anybody knows?
2: The Canadiens are an underdog team, right? Even I have friends in Montreal who are saying, we don't expect the Canadiens to come out of the first round. But I am an eternal optimist. I mean, a few years ago, they went to the Stanley Cup Finals, and nobody expected them to do that. So
1: again, it's an unpredictable scenario in the playoffs all the time, it seems.
2: It is. It's anybody's game to win. Anybody can win this playoffs, but I don't want Tampa Bay to win.
0: Does anybody know the last time the team with the best record in the NHL in the regular season actually won the Stanley Cup?
2: Wasn't it last year? The Tampa Bay.
0: Was it? I don't know. That's what I'm asking.
2: So. I think it was last year Tampa Bay had the best record and they won.
1: I thought the Florida Panthers won last year. Maybe I'm mistaken. I'd have to find that out.
2: Oh, yeah, maybe. But
6: yeah, I think Florida won's
3: doing the meeting alert.
2: Yeah.
0: I bet it doesn't happen very often.
2: No. No.
0: The team with the most points wins the Stanley Cup.
6: Yeah.
1: Yes,
6: I'm going to go back to what Donna said. And it's a different season. It's an all different season come playoffs. I don't know anybody who can predict anything. I don't think statistics matter. I don't think anything matters. It's who's got a hot goalie, who can make it happen. It's a complete crapshoot. The last year that the Bruins were in the finals, they were in the finals against the Blues, and the Blues in July of that year, January of that year, were the worst team in hockey.
2: Right.
6: So, if you have a scientific formula that can predict that, then you should submit it, because you're gonna win some kind of prize or some kind of award. But
2: yeah.
1: You're talking about 2019, yeah, right?
6: That's correct. And that was the first year I was the singer. So there's nothing like coming in on the scene and having your team go all the way to the Stanley Cup Finals to be, you know, beat by, you know, by then they just considered, you know, everybody was just getting, they were getting the parade route ready and calling out of work and getting ready to pop the champagne corks, and along comes St. Louis and takes the whole thing. But I want to go back though to talking about the goalie thing. I think the other thing we can that could remedy all this is, like last night, maybe teams shouldn't blow 2-point leads, a 2-goal lead, so they have to stop pulling goalies. Maybe they should just, during the regulation time, score enough goals where they don't need to be faced with a decision like that. I'm a bit of a realist and a cynic when it comes to that, so that's going to be my answer to pulling the goalie and things like that.
1: There you go.
7: Mm-hmm.
1: There you go. Yeah, the Florida Panthers did win the Stanley Cup last year, 4-2.
2: Okay.
6: Yeah.
1: And I think they won 2 in a row.
6: But
2: They did. Yeah.
6: But I don't think there's anybody who, I think once you make the playoffs, there's no team that I would never say, oh, this team has no chance of making it. It's completely unpredictable. Completely unpredictable.
2: Yeah.
1: Yes. What do you think of the break that we had this year in the hockey season for the Olympics? Do you think that hurts a lot of the players who don't participate?
2: I think so. I mean, I don't know. I don't think I really enjoy seeing that break happen. But then again,
3: 1,800.
2: It gives players the opportunity to go and represent their countries. And my goodness, they are very proud to do so. So there's several ways to look at it.
8: Bob, the flip side of that is, as physical as hockey is, by the time of that break, you got an awful lot of guys who are banged up, and this gives those guys a chance to get a little get some healing, get some of those bruises taken care of. So I wouldn't want to do it every year, but I bet you that if you polled those guys who were not going off to play for their country, I bet 90% of them were perfectly happy with that break.
2: I think if you look at it that way, I agree. I mean, like, you know, you have an injured player and you get a 2-week break, they get an opportunity to heal.
3: Joseph Walsh said.
1: Well, I'm wondering if that's going to happen in other sports. Like, I'm wondering if that'll happen in basketball eventually.
8: The sport where it may happen, although I can't imagine that the Players Association will be very happy, but they're talking about having some break during the 28 Olympics here in L.A. Oh. And, baseball players, pitching is a fine art / science. Hitting is too. And if they take a week to 2-week break during July for the Olympics, I'm not sure that's such a good idea for baseball, but that is being kicked around.
1: Why do you suppose that it's not a good idea for baseball as opposed to hockey?
8: I think that, well, God, I've heard Rick Monday say this 100,000 times. Hitting a baseball with a round bat on a round ball is supposed to be, in sports, the toughest thing to do well. That is to downgrade, putting a puck into a goal, but into a net. But I think baseball, and for a pitcher, you're trying to throw a baseball in a area that's 17 inches wide, home plate, and whatever the strike zone is, high to low. That's awfully tough. The goal in hockey is a little bigger than that, even though you have a goalie defending. So I think in baseball it would be a much tougher skill set to maintain with a break of 2 weeks. That's why when players come back from the injured list, pitchers or position players, they often get sent down to the minor leagues to play a few games to get their timing back.
1: A rehab assignment.
6: So in hockey, the injuries
4: are probably, I mean, I know they can get some severe injuries, okay, but they get a lot of body injuries, body checks and nicks and those kinds of things. Whereas in baseball, even basketball, they're sustaining internal injuries, you know, torn ACLs and arms, you know, dead arms and things like that. I don't have an opinion one way or another if, in terms of a 2 week break at baseball, because they do get a whole week off of the All-Star break, it's going to take a longer time for some of those injuries to
8: exactly. That was the point I was going to make, Michael. The kind of injuries that baseball players suffer frequently, a week or two isn't going to make a whole lot of difference.
4: No.
1: Hmm. Well, this is probably why they're not thinking about having the World Baseball Classic in the middle of the summer.
8: That's probably true.
1: And I'm one of those people who feel that it's at the wrong time of the year now. It should be maybe at the end of the season, as opposed to, you know, in the middle of spring training, where players are trying to gear up for the season, and all of a sudden you plunge them into the World Baseball Classic. Now they got to play at a higher level than they probably used to recently, because they're preparing for a season. All of a sudden you're going to gear it up so quickly, you're going to run the risk of injury that way.
8: Bob, if you did that, you would never see a WBC game north of the Mason-Dixon line. And the chances are you'd see most of the games in the Caribbean or Central and South America. If you're okay with that, then fine.
1: Well, isn't it warmer in mid-November than it is in mid-March?
2: Where? In the Caribbean?
8: Yeah, where?
1: In the northern, like in the northern part of the U.S., for example, or maybe even Italy.
8: It could be. I'm trying to remember where some of the WBC games were in the state. They were in Miami and Houston and Los Angeles.
2: So it's warmer there in November, right? Is it?
8: Yeah.
4: But in Houston, you know, we're playing indoors.
8: It is true.
1: Yeah.
8: Yep.
1: But generally speaking, I think that it's warmer in November north of the equator than it is in March.
8: Yeah, it's possible.
1: North of the Mason-Dixon line, as you would imagine.
4: Depends on the year and where geographically you play, because, you know, in November sometimes you can get some pretty rough storms.
8: Mm-hmm.
1: And in March too.
8: Yeah, but you know what? I learned this the other day. I was shocked. Hurricane season, I thought, ended October 31st. Hurricane season now goes through November.
1: December 1st.
2: Yeah, that
1: June
2: is
1: 1st
2: correct.
1: June 1st to December 1st.
2: Yeah.
8: Oh, I thought it went through, November 30th. So.
1: Yeah.
2: No, it's November 30th. Yeah. It actually ends November 31st. But there is no 31st.
1: There is no November 31st.
2: I mean, at the end of November. I'm sorry.
1: That's all right.
4: November 30th.
8: Yeah.
2: Thank you, Bob.
1: That's no problem. No problem at all.
8: The game between the USA and the Dominican Republic has been delayed due to a hurricane.
2: Yeah.
1: Yeah. Anyway, so Todd or Donnie, either one of you can answer this question. What do you think of Gary Bettman as a hockey commissioner? I have said for the past several years that of all the professional sports, baseball, hockey, basketball, and football, hockey is the one that's run the best. And I still maintain that.
2: I think he's done a reasonably good job. I mean, you know, like the scandals in hockey are not as frequent as they are in other sports, unless I'm, you know, someone can correct me with that.
1: You don't hear much about scandals, but there's a lot more to running a sports organization than to avoid scandals, obviously. It just, to me, it seems like hockey is just very well run. It's hard for me to explain it any further than that. But
8: Bob, you have a short memory. Isn't the former commissioner of hockey, or maybe the commissioner once removed, a convicted felon?
1: That was who? Remind me of who that was. I don't remember his name at the moment.
8: I'm blanking out on his name, but I'm recalling that there was a huge scandal in hockey. Either the fellow who preceded Gary Bettman or once removed. So there has been a super major scandal in hockey. Thankfully, Gary Bettman seems to be a straight shooter and an ethical guy, but that ain't always the case.
1: Oh, I know, and it could happen anywhere, but and that was way back in the past. I mean, yeah. I've only been really analyzing this subject maybe for the past 3 or 4 years, if I was going to compare professional sports and how they're run.
8: The sport that is on the verge of real trouble is basketball.
2: Oh, Lord, yes.
1: And baseball, too, with this pending strike.
8: Well, I'm not talking about the strike, Bob. I'm talking about betting.
1: Oh, betting. Okay.
2: The betting thing, yeah.
8: What's going on with some of the players.
2: Yeah.
8: I think basketball, I think people are losing trust in the games. I
1: agree.
8: Think basketball is got a real serious dark cloud over its head.
7: Well, if you make a bunch of suspensions,
8: yep.
7: bans, you know,
8: yep.
7: that might clean it up. If you just, yep. oh, you're a suspect, you're out.
1: That's all Adam Silver has to do. That's yep. all he has to do.
7: Run him out. But let me ask a question about about hockey. Since you say, you know, it's run very well, are there any salary disputes or players wanting more money?
1: You don't hear that
7: union,
1: much.
7: Their union?
2: No, you don't. I mean, there are disputes, but they go to arbitration, and most of the time, you don't really hear what the settlement is.
8: Michael, hockey players are far less greedy than baseball, football, or basketball players.
2: Maybe so. I never really thought of it that way, but you know, when you say player A is going to arbitration with his team, most times you really don't hear what the final settlement is.
1: That's true. You hear about the contract, you're either happy for the guy or you're not happy for the guy, depending on where you stand with that team, I suppose. And you know, but you don't, you're right. You don't hear any disputes or any hockey player, for the most part, saying, gee, I'm going to go where the money is. I'm going to go on the open market and cry for more money. And you don't hear much about the agents that represent the hockey players like you do in other sports.
2: Yeah.
1: And what they want.
2: I think it's true. I mean, just thinking about it, I'm not saying that there aren't any, but I'm just saying that you don't hear as much about, you know, salary disputes and stuff like that.
1: You're right. And that's another reason why I maintain that hockey is well run. Now, of course, there are people who will disagree, and that's fine. you know, maybe Gary Bettman is, well, he is not perfect, obviously.
2: No.
1: Maybe there are some things that he could be doing, like Mitch's suggestion about the 3 points per win and 2 points per overtime win, like the women do. I love that idea.
2: Well, maybe he might be listening.
8: Thing, yeah. the one thing that I find fascinating, and I think I'd love for someone to do the research, and it would take a lot of research. There are as many recycled hockey coaches as there are recycled basketball coaches. Bucks just unloaded Doc Rivers. I've lost track of how many teams Doc Rivers has coached in the,
1: me
8: in
1: too,
8: the NBA. And the Kings unloaded their coach this year, who replaced the previous coach in midseason. It's like a revolving door. You know, the average coach in the NBA and the NHL, if they've been in coaching for 10 years or more, they've probably been with 4 teams.
5: And baseball's notorious for that. There's already talk about Carlos Mendoza for the Mets and Rob Thompson for the Phillies. you know, having a hot seat underneath them. You know, it's not even the end of April.
8: I mean, Don, I don't think it's as rampant in baseball as it is in hockey or basketball. I'd love for some real sports nerd to do that research, but I don't think it's quite that prevalent in baseball. I might be wrong, but I don't think it is.
5: And usually, with a few exceptions, you know, they're going to recycle back some manager that has already been a manager. The Giants made a big move with Tony Vitello, the old Tennessee baseball coach. That you
8: and he'll
5: never,
8: be a one-year wonder because Colorado, I think, is a better team than the Giants right now. So he may be a one-year wonder. He may be looking for a college job next year.
2: Oh, dear.
5: That's frightening. If the Rockies are better than anybody, that's absolutely terrifying.
8: Hey, they've beaten us 2 out of 3 so far this weekend with another game tonight.
5: I mean, they're supposed to be the team, you know, looking at being relegated.
8: They got some good young players.
1: I think right now the White Sox are the worst team in baseball.
5: Probably. And you know,
8: oh, I think it's the Mets. I think it's the Mets right now.
5: You talk about trying to head off a scandal. If you want basketball to do that, they got to do what they used to do in the Western movies. They get a new marshal to clean up the town, get all the bad elements in the riffraff out of here. And now football has, I think, the most powerful commissioner, you know, whether he's a so-and-so or whether he's not. I can't say that, but I think he's extremely powerful, and that's Roger Goodell. But Bettman seems to be more of a quietly powerful type. He's the only hockey commissioner I can even remember. I can't remember a time when he wasn't commissioner, so he must have been doing it now for decades.
2: Quite a long time, yeah.
1: By the way, the Kansas City Royals and the New York Mets are tied for the worst record in baseball. Go ahead, Mitch.
8: I'm actually going to mute myself, and I'm going to ask when Gary Bettman became the NHL commissioner.
1: Oh.
8: So I'll be right back.
1: All right. In the meantime, you're listening to Sports Roundtable, and our featured guests are Donna Jordan and Todd Angeli. We're talking hockey today for the most part, although we can get into other subjects.
8: Bob, you are right. He became commissioner February 1st, 1993.
2: Oh, my Lord. Woo!
8: 33 years.
1: That's a long tenure for
2: us. That's a long time, yeah.
8: Yeah, that's longer than I thought. Yeah, 33 years.
1: Yeah. So if anybody wants to come aboard who's listening right now, would like to ask Todd or Donna a question, feel free to do so by raising your hand. Let me ask Trish if any hands are raised at this time.
9: We do not have any hands at this time.
1: All right. Thank you, Trish. Let us know when that changes.
9: Okay.
1: What do you folks think about fighting in hockey? Do you think it's out of hand? And what do you think caused I notice a lot of these fights happen spontaneously. And I think in some cases, now I could be wrong about this, I think in some cases, it's a show for the fans. Or do players really get this passionate with one another while on the ice?
8: Yes,
1: I would not know.
8: When did you start following hockey?
1: 1968.
8: Well, I assure you, Bob, and I started following it when the Kings came out here, when the Kings were established. Fights now in hockey, and you're right, a lot of it is done. They kind of say ahead of time, hey, let's drop the gloves, let's go around, wake people up. But compared to the 60s and earlier, these are choir boys. This is nothing. The Broad Street Bullies.
2: All right, the New York Ranger. No, Philadelphia.
8: Yeah.
2: Was it
8: Philadelphia? Yeah, Philadelphia. Yeah, the fights now, Bob, nothing compared to what it was back in the days when there were only six teams in the NHL, and they would see each other
0: probably 15 times a year.
9: Yeah.
0: This is nothing. This is nothing.
1: Why do you suppose referees take a long time to stop fights? I've seen cases where the referees just let it go for a while, and I'm afraid
0: they don't want to get hit, Bob. Has anyone described it to you, what they do? They clinch, and they jab, and they even hit dumb guys, sometimes swing at the helmet. And what the referees do is they wait till these guys get tired, and then they step in because they sure as heck don't want to get hit. That's why they wait so long.
2: Well, that's the truth. They don't want to get hit, so they let them go at each other.
0: Yeah.
2: And then when they find that they're tiring out themselves.
0: Yep.
2: That's why. Yeah, I agree.
1: Yeah. So, but you know, it's funny because if they tire out, that's fine. But I'm only concerned that one of them is going to deck the other one, and there's going to be an injury, which I feel could have been avoided. That's all.
2: Well, from time to time, you see one of them deck the other one, or there is an injury, but it's not that often, really.
0: No. You run more of a risk, and sadly we had two, at least in my memory, two very close calls, and I think one death where a player was down on the ice and got run over, got hit in the neck by a skate blade.
2: Yeah.
1: When was this, Mitch?
0: There was one a couple of years ago, I think in Europe. I think the fella died. It happened to an NHL goaltender maybe 30 years ago.
2: Oh, okay. I don't remember.
0: There have been a couple of these or just as bad. You get a puck, and those pucks can travel 100 miles an hour off a stick. You get hit square in the face.
2: Yeah.
0: So it's, those are the injuries that are more likely than, or if you get slammed headfirst into the boards even with a helmet.
2: Concussions are pretty well known in hockey.
1: Yes, they are. They certainly are. And sometimes I try to imagine being on that ice, and I'm like, my goodness, what an aggressive game this is. I don't think I would ever want to play the game. It's just an unbelievable how these players just have all this energy. Especially when it goes 5, 6, 7 minutes, sometimes nonstop without a stoppage in play.
0: Yeah, but keep in mind that the average hockey shift is a minute and a half.
1: Right. Thank God for shifts.
0: Yeah. Exactly. Exactly.
7: So I want to ask Donna, do you get involved in the Canadiens roster? Do you know each player, what their strengths and weaknesses are, what you like about them or what you don't like about a certain player?
2: I do, to a certain extent. There are certain goalies I would prefer not to see on the, you know, playing in the playoffs. I do get involved.
7: Okay. You're a real fan, then.
2: I am a Montreal Canadiens fan. I do not support the Toronto Maple Leafs, but they're not in the playoffs this year.
1: No, I don't believe.
0: Are you anywhere near Montreal, Donna?
2: I grew up in Montreal, and I moved to Toronto because of the job opportunity. By plane, we're about an hour and 15 minutes. By train, we're about 5 hours from Toronto to Montreal.
0: Yeah, Montreal is a beautiful city. I've been there a couple of times. They got wonderful food.
2: Yes.
0: I enjoyed my time there. And I've been to Ottawa a number of years ago, and that's a pretty neat city, too.
2: It's a small city. It's very sports-minded, but Montreal will always be a very special place in my heart because it is a European-oriented city in many, many ways. And there's so many unique things about Montreal.
1: Yes, I remember the Montreal Expos when they were a baseball team in the National League. And it's funny. This is the irony. The year that Montreal had the best chance to go all the way in the playoffs in baseball was the year that baseball went on strike in August on my birthday, August
2: 12th,
8: 1990.
2: Oh.
8: See, I think of, when I think of Montreal, I think of 1988 and Rick Mundy breaking their hearts.
2: Oh, okay. Okay.
8: That's what I think of when I think of Montreal Expo. But I also think of Jackie Robinson, because Jackie Robinson, his first year in the professional baseball was with the Montreal team.
2: That's right. Yeah.
5: And I think of Jerry Park from
2: 1979 to 76,
5: the home of the Expos and
1: the original stadium.
5: When I discovered baseball in 71, until they moved out of Jerry Park, every year when I got my schedule, games there were marked for me. You know, I was gonna listen to at least part of any game the Mets played in Montreal, because it was a small ballpark and the sound was awesome. The sound of the bat hitting the ball, and that little electric organ that they had.
2: Oh, yes.
5: That would play Habanagila incessantly. Heaven only knows why. That's before they started playing the Happy Wanderer, which is a song I absolutely love.
8: Hey, Don, maybe the reason, and I learned this a number of years ago, there's a pretty good-sized Jewish community there in Montreal, so maybe like the organist was Jewish.
5: Beautiful. Yeah, I have no idea.
8: Yeah.
5: A small ballpark, you know, as anybody who listens to minor league ball can tell you, you know, the acoustics are liable to be excellent, you know, and this is before parabolic mics, which is why MLB sound is as good as it is nowadays. It certainly wasn't, you know, 40, 50 years ago.
8: By the way, I have some sad news that maybe you guys didn't hear. Speaking of baseball,
1: Garrett
8: I'm not
1: Anderson.
8: An Angel fan. Garrett Anderson, heart attack at 53.
5: Yes, I was going to mention that on my program. I'm going to do that, and my program now has a way for folks to give a comment and tell me to go jump in the lake, anything like that.
8: I heard that last night, and I said, he only retired like maybe 15, 18 years ago. Wow.
5: Who knows?
10: 53, he's young.
8: Yep.
1: He was on some good Angels teams. He was on with Troy Gloss and Jimmy Edmonds, Speezy. Oh, Mo Vaughn joined that team later.
8: Yep.
1: Tim Salmon.
5: And he was on their 0-2 World Series team. And for my program, I'm going to break out the 3-run double he hit in Game 7 that was all the difference between them and the Giants that year.
8: And he was a good hitter. He was a good outfielder.
5: And
8: I don't think he ever, I don't think he played for anybody but the Angels. I don't remember him with anybody else.
5: 2 years he was one a Dodger, one a Brave.
8: Jim Edmonds was a Dodger, not Garrett Anderson.
1: Wasn't he a Cardinal also, Mitch?
8: He might have been. He could have played with a couple other teams, but no, he never played for LA. Jim Edmonds played at the end of his career with the Dodgers.
5: And you know, in 2002, when they won that World Series, that's when the late Rory Marcus was still broadcasting for the Angels. So it was him and Terry Smith.
8: I still miss Rory because he did USC basketball games. So I still miss Rory Marcus.
5: He
8: passed away
5: good.
8: Very young too.
5: Yes
8: he was.
1: Yeah. Exactly.
6: Hey Bob, I apologize to everybody. I have to run. I have an appearance I have to get to. I apologize. But,
1: no, that's quite all right, Todd. We appreciate the time that you spent with us, and we'll still listen to your dulcet tones as you sing the national anthem at the TD Garden. You do a great job, by the way.
6: Thank you, and I'm hoping for a round two, and I'm hoping for a round two that includes two anthems.
1: Heck, so I'm rooting for it. Exactly, and I know why you said that, because you don't want Tampa Bay in round two.
2: Oh,
6: no, I do not.
1: Well, so for a round four, Todd, how about that? That would be the ultimate.
11: Absolutely. And that's playoff hockey. So
1: there you go.
11: Thanks, everybody. It was nice to listen, everybody.
0: Take it easy, Todd.
1: Enjoy the rest
2: Bye,
1: of
2: Todd. Your
11: Thank you. Absolutely.
8: You know, there's a part of me.
3: Meeting alert.
8: And I've ragged upon the Rays and the Marlins enough when we talk about baseball, but there's a part of me that says Florida hockey teams, they shouldn't win any Stanley Cups. Florida you should not have hockey in Florida. It's just something oxymoronic about that. Florida hockey.
1: Well, I'm glad you brought that up, Mitch, because back in early February, the Bruins and Lightning played their outdoor classic in Florida, and I often wondered how that would work. I mean, unless there's a way to maintain the ice in the outdoor stadium.
8: They had a really good freezing system, but I'm sure it also meant that the ice was very wet. And the best ice is not wet. It's smooth, and you know the water. If it pools, it slows you down. So I bet the ice was not the best to play on.
2: It's kind of ironic that you have hockey teams in Florida. I do agree. I think it's laughable.
8: Yeah.
1: Well, wouldn't it be the same idea as having a hockey team in L.A.?
8: Well, I suppose, but I'll tell you what. Now, I haven't followed the Kings as closely this season as I have in the past, but at least in past years, the Kings are always sold out. I mean, they have a fan base here. It's just amazing. Over at crypto.com, maybe it's the same 17,000 or 18,000 every game. I don't know, but. You know, hockey came to L.A. In the form of the NHL in the early 60s. So when did Florida get hockey? About 15, 20 years ago?
2: I think so, yeah.
1: I think Tampa Bay came
8: on. A lot of snowbirds.
1: The Lightning came on the scene, I think, in the 80s. As a matter of fact.
8: That long ago? Okay.
1: The Lightning had a female goalie once. I don't know if you guys remember her.
8: Actually, I do.
1: Her name, if I'm pronouncing it correctly, forgive me if I'm not, I think her name was Manon Rayon.
8: Yeah, she was French. Yeah.
2: She was Manon Rayon.
1: Yep. And I think she was the goalie for a couple of games back in the 80s when Tampa Bay first came on the scene.
2: Yes.
8: Yep. I remember that.
1: It's a good trivia question someday.
4: Well, Florida is not too much different than Texas. We have the Dallas Stars.
8: Yeah, you do.
2: You do.
4: They're in controversy with the Mavericks. They're about to break up their partnership.
2: Oh dear.
4: Because they right now they play in the same arena, but they got a big argument about, you know, who's going where. You know, the Mavericks are owned by people from Vegas, and they
1: is they Mark wanna, Cuban is Mark Cuban still involved?
4: Mark is mad.
8: Michael, didn't upset. I just hear something? He regrets selling the team.
4: Yes, because he thought, even though he was the minority owner, that he was still going to be the governor. But the owners have a different opinion about that, and then they're trying to negotiate whether to move to one of the suburban cities and build a new stadium. The Stars are trying to figure out where they're going to go. I mean, you know, they've got some real big arguments going on in the Dallas area. But the Stars are there. The Mavericks are there.
8: Yeah. By the way, Michael, would you pass a message on to the Rockets? Bring Kevin back so that Houston can put the Lakers out of our misery.
4: I don't know if he can make that much of a difference. We'll see.
8: Now, the Lakers, without Reeves and Luka, it's just prolonging. It's just prolonging the inevitable. Put us out of our misery, please.
1: Well, what do you think of Golden State being out of the playoffs? That's kind of rare.
8: They were under 500. They didn't. They had a lot of injuries and Mr. Three Pointer was out for a lot of the season, and they're getting old. They're getting old.
7: Yeah. Well, they I saw a blurb that said something about could this have been the last year for
1: Curry and Green?
7: Kerr too.
8: Yeah, he said something about every job has a life expectancy, which sounds to me like he's thinking that it's time to move on.
7: To move on.
8: Or retire.
7: Yeah.
8: Yep. So.
1: Well, we have about another minute. Donna, I want to thank you so much for taking the time to be with us here on Sports Roundtable.
2: And my pleasure.
1: I will say this, good luck to the Canadians. I mean that sincerely. But as a Bruins fan, I'm saying it for two reasons. Because I'm sincere about it, I want to see good luck happen to everybody, of course, in these playoffs. But I'm also rooting for Montreal to eliminate Tampa Bay from the scene so that we can play you guys. That would be a lot of fun, I think, to see a Bruins-Canadian second round.
2: I think it would be. And I think it, you know, as two teams of the original six, it would mean even more.
1: Well, thank you again, Donna. We really appreciate you being with us.
2: Thank you for the opportunity.
1: My pleasure. And I want to say thanks to everyone else who was part of the program today. And go safe with God's abundant blessings. Have a great week, everyone. See you next week.

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8: And I'm Pete Torpy.
9: One of the things with COVID and everything, especially as we get older, for good health, you have to keep relationships. And you know, when you're low vision or blind, what happens is people tend to withdraw within themselves. And CCLVI, boy, I go on, I recognize a lot of people. Oh, how you doing? So it keeps you out there with social contacts with other individuals.
8: And today's show is all about making those important social connections with others.
7: The Council of Citizens with Low Vision International is an affiliate program of the American Council of the Blind. Their mission is to connect people with low vision to share information, experiences, and fun. We'll speak with members Christine Chaikin and Tom Frank about the group and the resources they offer. But first, for our tip of the week. Well, this week, as we mentioned, we have two guests, and therefore we have two tips. The first one is from Tom Frank.
9: And a tip that I would give is that if you're low vision and you need help, yes, we're there to help, CCLVI, but also check with your state, local area. There are other organizations out there that may help you. And the most important thing is to make contact with other people with low vision, and you can share tips, tricks, and sort of commiserate together and say, I hit that hole that I didn't see and fell down. Well, I did that yesterday too. Well, you know, that's the way it is. And you help each other deal with the problems that you're facing each day.
8: And that's a great point, to connect with others and find out about the available resources that are around, because especially if you lose your vision later in life, you don't know about these resources. You don't know about these ways of doing things that can make life a little bit easier. And so it's a good idea to start that journey and find out how.
7: And the second one is from Christine Chaikin and is a specific example of how you can follow Tom's advice.
10: For the tip, I would suggest people spread the word about CCLVI. So if they know somebody that has low vision and they're saying, oh, I'm looking for a special interest ACB affiliate that specializes in low vision, they could recommend the website to them of cclvi.org.
8: And you have a ton of resources there, ways to meet people, ways to find out about more resources, and all kinds of other things. So it's a very useful website.
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7: Let's start by meeting Christine and Tom.
8: Well, today we have two guests with us, Tom and Christine. And who wants to start by introducing themselves?
10: So my name is Christine Chaikin, and I am a member of CCLVI, which stands for Council of Citizens with Low Vision International. And I serve on the following committees, which include public relations, publications, membership, and I also help with Let's Talk Low Vision, doing the scheduling as well as the show notes.
7: Do you have other volunteer activities or paid work or anything?
10: I also have my own company on top of that called Insightful Publications, where I do state resource handbooks for the blind and visually impaired communities.
8: And Tom, tell our listeners a little bit about yourself and who you are.
12: My name's Tom Frank, and as a low vision person, my vision started going bad like 54 years ago when I was in the Army. And just slowly, slowly bad. So I'm going through just about all the stages of low vision. I'm chair of the Public Relations Committee for CCLVI. And when I retired about 7 years ago now from the Social Security Administration, all of a sudden I had more time on my hands. So I had enough time to help CCLVI dealing with public relations and the other activities they're doing.
7: CCLVI is a community of low vision individuals. Tom, you just mentioned that you're low vision. Christine, are you also?
10: So I'm actually also visually impaired.
7: Support for Eyes on Success comes from our listeners and corporate sponsors.
8: For more information about airing promotional items on the show, send an email to hosts@eyesonsuccess.net.
7: This week's focus topic is the informational and recreational programs and other resources available from the Council of Citizens with Low Vision International.

0: low vision. Why? Because one of the founders was Dr. Sam Jelensky back in 1979. And I'm aware of it because I got out of the army as my vision was going bad. And I went to rehab at one of the Veterans Administration's first rehab centers. And that was in West Haven, Connecticut in 1973. And when I met the director, he looked at me and he was totally blind. And he said, you know, you're not blind and you're not fully sighted. A lot of us, we don't know what to do with you. You're neither fish nor fowl. And they were just working with people with low vision. And that's why CCLVI was created, because 90% of individuals who are classified as blind have some usable vision. And that's what we emphasize, helping people use the vision that they have remaining.
1: That's an interesting point. Many people, when they talk about someone being blind, they consider that as a single type descriptor, when, as you say, it's really a large range of different visual abilities and disabilities.
2: And of course, some of the access technology that people need depends very strongly on what level of vision they have. I gather CCLVI coaches people in terms of what kind of access technology would be most useful for them?
0: Absolutely.
2: You mentioned Samuel Jelensky. Who is he?
0: Sam Jelensky was the inventor of the closed circuit television that those with low vision know, the TV camera and a monitor to enlarge the print. Before that, you only had magnifying lenses, but when you're holding a piece of paper like 2 inches from your nose, that gets a little tiring, especially if you're going to school, college. So the closed-circuit television set was made for low-vision people.
1: The CCTV was invented in 1968. I actually started using one in graduate school in 1975. And at that point, I was able to see text on the screen that was made large and with lots of contrast, and it enabled me to read my textbooks and write my equations.
2: I remember seeing that device. It was enormous. The camera was almost as long as your arm, and there were wires all over the place. Things sure have improved.
1: So, Christine, when you talk about the CCLVI being an international organization, tell us a little bit about the breadth and reach of the program.
3: So basically, CCLVI has people that are in different states that join. We do have 5 different CCLVI chapter affiliates, which are California Council of Citizens with Low Vision, Delaware Valley Council of Citizens with Low Vision, Florida Council of Citizens with Low Vision, Kentucky Council of Citizens with Low Vision, and New York State Council of Citizens with Low Vision. Now, if you happen to be in a state where you don't have an ACB state affiliate, you can also join CCLVI as a member at large.
2: How long has CCLVI been in existence?
3: They have been in existence for 45 years. Yeah, so they actually were founded in 1979.
1: And when you say it's an affiliate of the American Council of the Blind, what exactly does that mean? Are you a separate organization or a part of the ACB or what?
3: CCLVI is actually a special interest affiliate of the American Council of the Blind. So in other words, if you were to become a member of one of the ACB special interest affiliates, you automatically become a member of American Council of the Blind.
1: Tell us a little bit about what your special interest group offers to people who sign up for it.
3: So CCLVI has several different events. So on the first and fourth Monday, we do a general topic chat. On the second Monday, we have game night. On the first Thursday, we also have Let's Talk Low Vision. And CCLVI also has several different committees. And one of the committees that we have is a committee called the Jelensky, which is where they give away different magnification devices, and that happens every year. So if anybody is interested in finding out more information about Jelensky, they can send

0: 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We also have another committee called e-communications, where if you have a technical background and either helping with the websites or a technical background in social media, if any of your listeners have questions about the e-communications committee, you can send an email to cclvi webmaster@gmail.com. Then we also have another committee called Scholarship, where we give $3,000 to individuals which are incoming freshmen, undergraduate, and graduates. So if any of your listeners have any questions about that or want more information about that, they can send an email to cclvi scholarship@gmail.com. And we also, CCLVI also puts out a newsletter called Vision Access, which we are always looking for content. So if anybody is interested in sending us content for a Vision Access newsletter, you can send an email to cclvivisionaccess@gmail.com.
1: I assume this newsletter is distributed electronically?
0: So the CCLVI newsletter is available on email, and it is also available by large print hard copy.
1: Neat. Some of these other endeavors of CCLVI sound like they get expensive. Where does your funding come from?
0: Basically, how that works is people donate and, you know, give us donations and stuff like that. CCLVI is a 501c3 nonprofit. And one of the other committees that we have is CCLVI Fundraising, where they come up with different CCLVI fundraisers to help the organization, CCLVI. So if anybody has any questions about the fundraising, you can send an email to cclvifundraising@gmail.com.
2: You mentioned a lot of possibilities for interacting with other members. I take it this is all done via Zoom?
0: All of the CCLVI calls are done by Zoom. So anybody can join them. CCLVI also has a CCLVI info email list, which is an email list where you can get a weekly schedule of what's going on of the different CCLVI events. And you would also, once you subscribe to that email list, you would also get reminders of that event that's going on that day. So if anybody is interested in subscribing to the CCLVI info email list, you can send an email to cclvi-info+sign@acblists.org.
2: Well, that makes it very handy, and it sounds like a great way for people with low vision to interact with other people in a similar situation and trade ideas and tips and just chat with one another.
0: That's true. And if anybody has any questions about becoming a member, you can send an email to cclvimembership@gmail.com.
1: How many members do you figure you have at this point?
0: CCLVI has, I believe, 240.
1: Wow.
2: I assume with all of this going on that you're also interested in people who want to volunteer to actually take care of some of these resources and manage websites and email lists.
0: So speaking of resources, CCLVI has a resource page that people can go to, which is cclvi.org/resources. And when you go to that resources page, you will find a lot of different information. Some of those categories include about books and entertainment, writing tools, video tutorials on how to do different things, just to name a few.
2: I was actually on that site. It looks like a very useful site that's easy to navigate and quickly find what you're looking for. Your site is very clean and has some very useful resources on it. I would encourage people to go to it.
0: Well, thank you very much.
1: You talked about some regular meetings that CCLVI holds. What do members do when they meet?
3: One thing we do, like on that Monday that Christine was mentioned at 8 o'clock p.m. Eastern time, on the third Monday, we have a peer support, and then we have the game nights for people to get. The purpose of that, when low vision people come on, there are problems associated with low vision. One of them is, when do you start using a white cane? There's a lot of people, they're losing their sight. Well, I'm not blind. I don't need a white cane. I'm not going to use one. And then they fall down and they're embarrassed.
2: That is not good. If you're in denial, you can't advance your situation and make it better.
3: It's a matter of accepting what you are. Do I want to have low vision? No, but I need to learn how to deal with it. And that's really what we help people do, learn to live with low vision, be as productive as they possibly can, and live, you know, it's almost a cliche now, full and rewarding life. But that's what we try to do for people.
2: And as you say, there's a resistance to saying, I do need some help here, and a cane would help, or a magnifying glass would help. And once you get over that hurdle, life can sometimes be a lot easier.
3: And then at the point, at the certain point, we have the CCTVs. They no longer work for me. But when do you switch over to speech? Voiceover on an Apple device, or TalkBack on an Android device. And then where do you get help learning that technology? We also try to help and guide and cajole people when they reach the point where they can no longer read print, but there are other ways to access it.
2: Along those same lines, it's always a good idea to plan for the future. It's not often that vision improves as we get older. So if you're already low vision and using some assistive devices, you might plan for what happens if my vision gets worse and start to learn some of those tools before you absolutely need them.
3: Right. But once again, you need to accept the fact that it's likely to get worse. And there's a lot of people with low vision, once again, that read, have great lives, get college educations, have great jobs.
1: Once a person who's losing their vision has found CCLVI, they've obviously already started looking for places where they can get help. And CCLVI is a great resource, but you're not going to be fitting people with special glasses and special devices. Where do you typically send people and recommend that they go to try to get training or devices that can help them with their daily lives?
3: Well, I'm here in Vermont, and I would say you go to the Vermont Association for the Blind and Visually Impaired, which is sort of the adult rehab organization here in Vermont. Every state has somehow a rehab division for the blind. They also have a division for the blind that help people with job-related issues. And then also in the schools, children who have low vision or blind come under the Education of All Children's Act, and they have teachers for the blind. Another thing that we recommend is you need to learn to advocate for yourself, or if you're a parent, advocate for your children.
2: I want to make another point about assistive devices such as canes and using guide dogs, et cetera. I find that carrying a cane often makes interactions with other people in public a little easier. So, for example, Nancy can perfectly guide me around. I don't need a cane when I'm following her. But just having my cane, people are more pleasant. They step out of the way for you when you're on a sidewalk. You know, they get out of your way when you get on a plane. And it just makes interactions easier. And then people aren't always wondering, is this person just out of his mind or something, when you're stepping the wrong way and you don't have a cane? They don't recognize that it's just because you can't see that you're in the wrong place.
3: And you know how the cane keeps you out of trouble. When you go up to the door and you're going real class and look at it, and the door opens, excuse me, ma'am, obviously this is the wrong door that I'm looking for. Oh, men's room's down there.
2: It can't avoid some embarrassing situations, yes.
3: Exactly. I have done that a couple of times. I'm sorry. Hold up the cane. I have problem seeing, and they don't really believe you if you don't have a cane. And we recommend people, even if you're not using it for mobility, get yourself one of the identification canes. Very, very lightweight. You can hide it when you don't want to use it. But when you want to just point out the fact that you can't see, when you're waiting at the bus stop or waiting for an Uber, you pull that thing out and they say, oh, that's why he can't see me. He can't see me.
2: Yeah, it's a good flag to other people.
3: Yes.
1: I tease Pete sometimes that he just brings his white cane for show. But what I really mean by that is exactly what you've been saying. It identifies him as being blind, even if he isn't tapping with it. And I still have to tell him there's a curb coming up because he really isn't using it. But it has all of these other benefits of just letting other people know that he can't see.
3: Exactly. And then also it puts other people at ease. You're not ashamed of having a vision problem. And though you probably know as a couple, as soon as you pull it out, they'll start talking to you, Nancy, and not to Peter.
1: You know, that makes me crazy. Some server at a restaurant will ask me what he wants, and I'm like, I don't know, ask him.
3: Exactly. But once again, also look, as you become more comfortable having low vision, you can say, I'm sorry. Yes, ask him. People tend to get angry at the first, and we try to say, don't get angry. They're not doing it because they're mean or whatever. They don't know. It's a great time to educate people on what it is to be low vision and, you know, just help. That's all.
2: Well, this sounds like a great organization that can be useful, not only learning tips and tricks and suggestions from other people, but also making good friends across the country. So keep up the good work.
3: Well, thank you very much, because one of the things with COVID and everything, especially with get older, for good health, you have to keep relationships. And you know, when you're low vision or blind, what happens is people tend to withdraw within themselves. And CCLVI, boy, I go on, I recognize a lot of people. Oh, how you doing? So it keeps you out there with social contacts with other individuals.
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1: Now for this week's final item, how to learn more about the Council of Citizens with Low Vision International, or CCLVI, how to contact them, and how to join if you're interested.
2: Well, Christine, you mentioned a whole lot of contact information in the main part of the show itself, and we'll have all that contact information in the show notes, so there's no need to repeat it here. But maybe you can tell people where to go to find out more about the organization, and they can dig down into some of this information later on themselves, and maybe even sign up.
0: To find out more information about CCLVI, you can visit the CCLVI website at cclvi.org. 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
1: And do you have a social media presence?
0: Yes, we do. CCLVI is on social media, on Facebook under the name called Council of Citizens with Low Vision International. And we are also on LinkedIn at the same name of Council of Citizens with Low Vision International.
1: Is there a phone number if anybody wants to reach someone?
0: So if anybody wants to contact CCLVI by phone, you can call them toll-free 844-460-0625 between the hours of 9 a.m. and 9 p.m. Eastern and 9 a.m. and 9 p.m. Pacific.
2: And I assume on your website, people can find the schedule for the meetup events that you talked about and also find a way to subscribe to your information newsletter.
0: So that is one of the benefits of being a CCLVI member, is getting that Vision Access newsletter. 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
2: And just before we were ready to end the interview and sign off, Tom had one more question.
3: I have one question of you, Pete.
2: Yeah.
3: When she's guiding you, I always carry my cane in a defensive position. Do you do the same thing?
2: Oh, mostly, yeah. In fact, you know, she tells me I'm kind of lazy because I'm not using it as I would if I was alone. And so sometimes I'll miss some things, but I usually carry it mostly as a defensive thing and to show other people, keep people out of my way and stuff. Yeah.
3: Yeah, and they know, or if I trip over a curb because she forgot, she doesn't say, "Oh, I'm sorry, I missed the curb." She'll just say, "Weren't using your cane right, were you?"
2: That's what I hear.
1: We've had exactly the same discussion.
2: It is a trade-off, isn't it?
3: Yep, I'll tell you. That's why you get the other low-vision people. You find out.
2: I guess so.
3: My wife does the same thing.
2: Hey, at least my wife puts the orange juice exactly where it came from in the refrigerator. I hear many other blind people complaining about that.
3: Oh,
2: my wife is super organized.
1: Well, I've had 40 years of training to put things back. My rule of thumb is everything goes where I know Pete thinks it is.
3: Okay.
1: That may not be where I found it, but if I know where he thinks it is, that's where I put it. And that seems to be working pretty well for us. Orange juice included.
3: Orange juice included. Okay.
2: Okay.
3: All these ways you learn, and it doesn't make any vision. What the case is, yeah, it's just how spouses get along together, or they don't if they don't make those compromises.
2: True.
1: Yeah.
2: You can find all of that information and much more if you click on the show notes associated with this episode, which is episode number 2422. And there's also a Word document you can download with much more information about CCLVI.
1: That's it for today's show. Next week on Eyes on Success, we'll be talking about Listen Later, a new app that transforms articles, websites, and other written content into a podcast that you can listen to with your favorite podcast app. Simply email a link or attachment and hear it read out loud in a natural synthetic voice. 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
2: So if you're interested in transforming that type of information into your own custom podcast, you'll want to join us next week to learn about that.
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2: And I'm Pete Torpy.
5: And everything that we're doing is very goal-oriented in a low-vision exam, and so the premise of the exam is that they come in saying, there's this task that I am not able to do in the way that I would like to do it because of my vision. And we run through all of the different types of options. And there's a lot of considerations that go into what is going to be the most helpful device for that patient.
2: Not everybody may know about low vision specialists, and not everybody is recommended to see one. But in today's episode, we'll let you know why both of those are important.
1: We'll talk with low vision optometrists Dr. David Simpson and Dr. Cade Oost about personalized evaluations, tailored tools, and goal-based strategies that help people stay active and independent. And most importantly, what's really special that a low vision specialist can provide to you that your regular medical team might not be able to do. But first, for a tip of the week. This week's tip comes from David Simpson.
6: Kind of getting back to lighting, I think It's a simple recommendation that I make all the time, are using neck lights, and specifically not necessarily reading neck lights, but looking for things that like mechanics or people, in construction might use. So if you go to like a, hardware store or an auto supply store, the types of neck lights that you can get at those places, I think are often more helpful for people with vision loss. And that's a pretty common recommendation that I'll make for patients. And it's probably the most common thing that people come back and say, oh, I'm so glad you recommended those neck lights.
2: Lighting can make a big difference.
6: Yeah, absolutely.
1: And even for people who are fully sighted, when the power goes out, it is really handy to have those things around.
6: Yeah, usually patients say, I bought one for myself and I bought one for my partner as well.
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1: Let's start by meeting David and Cade.
2: We have two guests with us today who are both low vision specialists, and I thought we could start out by asking you, Dr. David Simpson, to introduce yourself.
6: Sure. Yeah. Thanks for having us on the show today. So my name's David Simpson. I'm a optometrist. Both Cade and I work out of the Sue Anschutz Rogers Eye Center, here in Aurora, Colorado. So I guess my background is, I went to optometry school. I didn't necessarily know exactly what I wanted to do, after graduation and kind of the world of optometry. I ended up doing a residency in low vision rehabilitation at the William Feinblum Center in Philadelphia, Pennsylvania. And then after that, I went on to teach at the Northeastern State University Oklahoma College of Optometry, where I taught the low vision rehabilitation course there and was the chief of low vision services. And then for the last, I guess, 4.5 years or so now, I've been working here in Colorado at the Sue Anschutz Rogers Eye Center, which I see patients here 5 days a week.
2: And our second guest you alluded to was Dr. Cade Oost. Can you tell us a little bit about yourself?
7: Yeah, absolutely. Happy to be here. Thank you, guys. So my name is Cade Oost. I work with David Simpson at the Sue Anschutz Rogers Eye Center in Aurora, Colorado. I went to the Southern California College of Optometry, grew up in Los Angeles, and I kind of fell into low vision rehabilitation while I was working on a master's research project on retinitis pigmentosa, which is a genetic blinding eye disease. And once I got involved in the low vision community, I just kind of got more and more interested in it. And I did a residency in low vision rehabilitation up at the UC Berkeley School of Optometry in Northern California. And then for coming up on 2 years now, I've been out here in Colorado doing full-time low vision rehab, working with a wide variety of patients with different types of vision loss.
1: Primarily today, we're going to be discussing what you guys do as low vision specialists. But I'd just like to comment, you know, from your perspective, it would seem that being a low vision specialist would be more interesting than being a kind of garden variety optometrist, because every patient is so different.
6: Yeah, I think that's one of the fun things about the job is that, you know, both on a personal level, you really get to know your patients really well because we have to spend a lot of time talking about exactly what their needs are. So I think there's the human interest component to it. And then also I kind of look at every patient that I work with, we're always trying to solve a challenge that they're having. So there's always almost like a problem solving element to it that, yeah, I don't think you always get in other types of optometry or eye care. So I certainly enjoy getting a chance to work in the low vision field.
7: Yeah. And, you know, we work hand in hand with the kind of primary care optometry teams and we really rely on each other. But my interest is definitely in the low vision arena. And I agree with David, you know, I think the variety makes things so challenging and interesting. I spent a half hour the other day learning the mechanics of how to play bridge because that was the main goal of one of my patients, was to be able to see their cards when they're playing bridge, or the week before that, learning, you know, the intricacies of how to tie a fly on a fishing rod, because that was the patient's main goal for the day. And I think doing something that is so goal oriented really helps you get to know kind of the individual life of the patient. And it's always an interesting and varied time.
2: So one of the reasons for doing a show on this topic is that it seems like very few people know about the special services that low vision specialists can provide. And often ophthalmologists don't refer their patients to such people and sometimes don't even know where those resources exist. So before we get into talking about some of the special things you can do for people, make clear for people the distinction between the various types of ophthalmologists, opticians, etc.
7: Yeah, so the three O's that we usually talk about are ophthalmologist, optometrist, and optician. Just to kind of delineate, the ophthalmologists go to medical school and they specialize in ocular health after medical school through residencies and fellowship programs. They generally act as the eye care specialists. So ophthalmologists often subspecialize in retina or glaucoma, and we're often going to them for management where we need surgery or where we really need a specialist's opinion. Optometrists go to optometry school, so their schooling is specialized to the eye from day one, but it's a different program from medical school. And they are acting as kind of the primary care eye providers in a lot of settings. So they can manage a lot of ocular disease, and they can subspecialize into things like contact lenses or low vision rehabilitation, which we do. But both of those are doctorate level programs. The opticians are the folks who specialize primarily in the manufacturing of glasses. And so their specialty is fitting and manufacturing the lenses and helping patients get the glasses prescriptions filled, and the prescriptions themselves they're getting from their optometrists or ophthalmologists. And then within optometry, a lot of different subspecialties. Ours is low vision rehabilitation, and I'm happy to let David chat a little bit more about low vision rehab.
6: Yeah, one of the major distinctions that I'll make with patients when they come in to see us is that either their optometrist or ophthalmologist who did refer them in to see us, their primary focus is often on addressing directly the health of the eye. So are there medical treatments, are there surgeries, injections, medications, those sorts of things that can help address their specific condition, say macular degeneration or glaucoma or a wide range of other conditions. When they're in to see us for a low vision optometry evaluation, I will tell patients that what we want to focus on is the function of the vision. So regardless of their level of vision, how do we take the vision that they do have and use it to be able to achieve the goals that they want to be able to achieve? So Kate alluded to a few types of goals that patients may have. So tying a fly or reading is a common goal, or being able to see a sporting event. So there can be a wide variety of things, but we want to focus in on helping them receive the tools that they need, and as well as things like resources or other adaptations that can help them achieve what they want to be able to do.
1: And my impression is that one of the biggest things that you folks do is to help people improve their quality of life. You know, people lose their vision partway, all the way, whatever, and all of a sudden they're like, oh no, I can't do what I used to like to do. Now what? And you guys have a huge bag of tricks that you can implement to help people be able to do what they want to be able to do. So can you kind of review some of the varieties of tools and techniques that you've got available?
7: Yeah, absolutely. So one of the primary tools that we use are glasses prescriptions. That's always a good place to start, is seeing if we can optimize the vision by adjusting the glasses. Outside of the glasses prescriptions, we rely on a lot of different gadgets. Primarily, the two most common things we're looking at are types of magnifiers and different lighting adjustments that we can be making to help sort of optimize the vision that a patient has. The magnifiers, there is a wealth of different options. There's electronic and video magnifiers. There's optical magnifiers, kind of a different magnifier for every task you can dream of. But a lot of our focus is on how can we make things larger and enhance the contrast for patients who are grappling with vision loss?
1: And you mentioned eyeglasses, but you don't just make regular eyeglasses. You have all sorts of fancy lenses and gadgets and stuff that you can incorporate into the eyeglasses, right?
6: It can be a pretty wide range of prescriptions that we do with eyeglasses. So it can range from a straightforward, say, distance or reading prescription, similar to what you would get from a standard optical. A lot of the time we'll get into maybe stronger glasses. People ask, well, can you just make my glasses stronger to make it easier for me to read? And that's possible to do, although there's a trade-off, which is that you have to hold things in closer. Those lenses are often, say, thicker lenses. They may also require prism in them to allow the eyes to work together. So in that sense, some of the prescriptions that we'll write out may look a little bit different than what patients receive at other eye doctors as well. And then, as you mentioned, we can start to integrate other tools into a pair of eyeglasses. So things like a bioptic telescope, which is a pair of glasses that has a telescope that's built into it that allows a patient to access distance magnification without having to hold up something like a monocular handheld telescope. So yeah, it kind of runs a whole gamut in terms of what we can do for things that patients are able to wear, including nowadays, you know, we're starting to see more and more integration of technology like smart glasses as well. So yeah, glasses and things that you can wear is probably a broader discussion in a low vision optometry clinic than it may be in other eye care settings.
2: That's what got me through my undergraduate education was a handheld monocular. They weren't building them into glasses at the time.
6: Yeah. And that's the thing that, you know, Nancy, you mentioned working on quality of life for the patients and, you know, things like a bioptic telescope. If somebody's always constantly having to hold up their handheld telescope, you know, having a way to access it without needing to hold it up all the time can make the life more convenient and hopefully improve the quality of life as well.
1: And these would be glasses akin to what our dentist usually wears so that they can see a magnified image of, in this case, our teeth, but in your case would be whatever they're looking at.
7: The occupational magnification lenses that we usually think of for surgeons and dentists work in a very similar way. We think of the occupational glasses as microscopes as opposed to telescopes because they're designed to help us see things that are closer up. So if a dentist is working, you know, in somebody's mouth, they need near magnification versus a telescope is typically something we think of for distance magnification. But it is a very similar concept. And so we can take those concepts and apply them to a huge range of different visual tasks and needs depending on the patient.
2: And you mentioned also these days we have a variety of electronic and digital options.
6: Yeah, I think that's something that's probably changed a lot in the field of low vision optometry over, say, maybe the last 20 years or so, is that I think initially the field started out where a lot of the focus was on what we'd consider optical devices, so things like magnifying lenses and telescopes. You know, for a typical day for me nowadays integrates more and more electronics, including, you know, things that you can do on the cell phone and other, you know, smart gadgets that can help assist people with vision loss as well. So I think it's something that we'll continue to see change in terms of what does a low vision optometry exam entail.
1: So you raised an interesting point. Most smartphones have built-in sophisticated magnification options. Is part of what you do training patients in how to use these tools that they probably don't even know they already have?
7: Yeah, absolutely. That's something that I'm doing on an almost daily basis, is unveiling that there is already a magnification app on most of my patients' iPhones that they can be using. And I would say, especially when we look at the younger population, the pediatric population with maybe inherited eye diseases or other causes of low vision, and younger patients who grow up just extremely tech savvy in a way that most other generations haven't, is that they are relying more and more nowadays on their phones, on their tablets, on other electronic magnification devices. And with older generations, it can often be a little bit more of an uphill battle to build comfort and technological literacy with some of those devices. And so that's one area where we often partner with occupational therapists to help do more long-term training on assistive technology options.
2: Yeah, sometimes it can be very tricky to get some older people to get to use these devices that could be helpful if they were just receptive to it and knew how to use them.
6: Yeah, you kind of have to meet the patient where they're at as well. So as Cade mentions, a lot of the people that we deal with, really regardless of age, can be very tech savvy nowadays. But if somebody doesn't have an affinity for using those sorts of products, you know, I think there's still a major place for some of our more traditional tools as well. And I think that's one of the things that we try to get across during an evaluation is that there's a lot of pros and cons to any sort of device that can be used to help people with low vision. And so from that standpoint, helping the patient leave with an understanding of what all those pros and cons are is a part of our job.
7: Yeah, absolutely. And everything that we're doing is very goal-oriented in a low vision exam. And so the premise of the exam is that they come in saying, there's this task that I am not able to do in the way that I would like to do it because of my vision. And we run through all of the different types of options. And there's a lot of considerations that go into what is going to be the most helpful device for that patient. So technological literacy is one. But depending on the device, there's also other medical considerations and postural considerations. Do they have to be sitting in a chair to use a device? Do they have to be leaning to use a device? Are their hands steady enough to hold a certain device? Do they need to be using both hands to do the task and they can't hold a magnifier? And so there's all sorts of options and so many different considerations that comes into play when figuring out what is going to be the best option for that specific patient and that specific goal.
2: So we talked about a slew of kind of high-tech options. Can you review some of the more low-tech solutions that might be helpful to people that you often recommend?
1: Yeah, our friends are fascinated by how Pete folds his cash. And I can't tell you, you know, once I showed one person about the large purple five on the $5 bill, how many of our friends are like, oh, show me, show me.
6: Oh, yeah, yeah. So, and that's the thing is that when we're meeting with patients, it's often the first time they've really been introduced to concepts that can help them to address their vision loss as well. So I think it's important not to overlook the simple things like you mentioned. Because, you know, we kind of come from a more optical background. A lot of our suggestions are going to be related to what we are capable of doing, say with glasses, as we were discussing earlier. I think lighting is another big suggestion or a big discussion that we'll have with patients. And, you know, a lot of people who are referred into us who may be struggling with day-to-day tasks, if we just focus on magnification, sometimes we're going to overlook how to best address the issues that they're having. So I'll often suggest things like neck lights. And nowadays with LED lights, you can get pretty bright lights in small packages, which is another thing that a lot of patients aren't necessarily aware of. You know, when I was growing up, we'd have these huge camping flashlights that were kind of a pain to carry around. But now you can get super bright lights and something that you can slide into your pocket. And that can make a big difference in terms of being able to perform different tasks.
2: I guess one of the interesting things that have come along more recently are some of the smart glasses. So we don't have to hold up a cell phone anymore to take a picture or have some AI look at a scene for us and describe it to us. Are you suggesting those to some of your patients these days?
6: Yeah, absolutely. And I would say probably the biggest change in the last year has been that we've had some of this technology available for a while and some of the low vision specific tools that have been available to patients. But, you know, given the consumer electronic options nowadays, the cost of these smart glasses has come down so significantly. And so often we'll have patients coming in asking about them, you know, without us needing to bring them up in the first place. And so being able to answer those questions, yeah, I think has really become a big part of the exam and has opened up a lot of opportunities for people with vision loss.
2: And that technology is changing very rapidly these days. I see new devices coming out almost every week, it seems like.
7: Yeah, and I would say in our clinic, the ones that we're working with most commonly at the moment are probably the Meta glasses, although you're right, there's a host of other options that are coming out. some are designed more specifically with the low vision patient in mind, and some are more, you know, broadly marketed like the Meta glasses. I think one of the key considerations at the moment is that these glasses are usually acting as a sort of sensory substitution. So if I'm not able to see something with my own vision, I can ask the glasses to take a photo and interpret what is in front of me and get audio feedback instead. We're still a ways away from these glasses being able to do any sort of magnification on the lens themselves. But that would be kind of a long-term goal as well, is being able to get not only auditory feedback, but also magnification from these sorts of smart glasses.
1: I thought some of the older generations of smart glasses had a display in front of the user's face where they would display an image in a format that was easier for the user to see rather than looking at the actual object in front of them.
7: True. There are electronic displays that are wearable electronic displays. A lot of them, depending on who you ask, they may not be lumped into the category of smart glasses because they tend to be just a magnification device that is wearable. So they're a little separate from what we typically think of as the mainstream smart glasses that have been hitting the market in the last few years.
6: Yeah. You know, I kind of think of wearable options for people with low vision into two categories. The smart glasses, which are going to provide at the moment more audio feedback that Kate discussed, and then the head-mounted video electronic displays. So in those cases, those give you visual feedback, and similar to what Kate mentioned, you know, those are things that can provide magnification. A lot of the time there is audio built into them, so some of them have OCR, optical character recognition technology, so it can read some things back to you. So there is some overlap back and forth, which I think can sometimes cause some confusion as well. I can think of a patient yesterday who came in kind of wanting interest in Meta glasses, but expecting them to have some of these visual features in them that they're not really designed for at the moment. But, you know, both, I think, depending on the exact goal of the patient, can be great options for patients.
1: And then you would refer people out to a training center if they need help doing safe behaviors while cooking or whatever. That's not really something that you would particularly address yourselves.
6: Yeah, there can be a little bit of overlap there. We're fortunate to have an occupational therapist who works directly with us as well. So that's one of the common referrals that we'll make, but also working with other community-based resources. As you mentioned, depending on the exact needs of the patient to look at adapting things around the home as well.
7: Yeah, I would add that low vision rehabilitation is fundamentally interdisciplinary, and you know, the low vision optometrist plays a really critical role in that rehabilitative journey, but there's a lot of other professions and specialists that can get involved, like occupational therapists, certified low vision therapists, orientation and mobility specialists, assistive technology specialists. There's a lot of different nuanced needs of these patients. And so when it comes to a lot of the more day-to-day activities of daily living and independent living skills, we often lean more heavily on our occupational therapist colleagues and certified low vision therapist colleagues.
6: And I think because sometimes we are the first contact point for people going through their experience with vision loss, I think helping to guide people through that journey and connect them to all these different resources is also a big part of our job.
2: So we talked a bit about how difficult it can be to find low vision specialists. What recommendations do you have for people who do want to find a low vision specialist?
6: So a lot of our patients are people who are already seen within our system here at UC Health. But we do accept patients with outside referrals. Usually the first step is to get in with a primary eye care provider, either an optometrist or an ophthalmologist, who can do the initial evaluation, because we still want to determine, is there any treatment that could be necessary? Or again, things like glasses or contact lenses that could help address somebody's vision loss. So we want to make sure that patients have had those evaluations first. But then I think it's appropriate for patients to kind of advocate for themselves and say, you know, I'm really struggling with these daily tasks. I'm not sure that I'm able to achieve them, say, with just glasses or even after I've had this surgery or treatment. Is there anything more that I can do? And specifically asking, you know, is there a low vision provider that you can refer me to?
2: And do you have a website where people can go to see what kind of services you do offer and familiarize themselves with your services?
6: Yeah, I was trying to pull that up because I don't know that we have a catchy URL to get people directly to our website, but it's through the University of Colorado Anschutz Medical Campus. So it's the Sue Anschutz Rogers Eye Center. Through the website for the Eye Center, there is more information about the Low Vision Clinic.
2: There are two websites for the CU Anschutz Low Vision Clinic, and since those are rather lengthy, we'll have both of those in the show notes.
1: Is there a phone number?
6: Yes. So if you want to call the eye clinic, or so 720-848-2020 or 720-848-2020 is the way to get in touch with the eye center here.
2: If people had questions for either of you, is there some way they could contact you?
7: Yeah, I'm more than happy to provide my email address as well for folks that have any questions about the services we offer, about low vision more generally. So this is Cade Oost. The email address to get a hold of me would be cade.oost, that's cade.oost, at cuanschutz.edu.
1: How do you spell Anschutz?
7: A-N-S-C-H-U-T-Z.
1: And you, David?
6: My email is same format as Cade's. So my first name, David.Simpson, spelled like the TV show, S-I-M-P-S-O-N, at cuanschutz.edu.
2: And if you missed any of that in the audio content in the show, you can always find it in the show notes for this episode, which is episode 2616, along with other resources.
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13: Welcome to the New York Times Sunday Book Review for April 19th, 2026. For the latest in fiction, biography, history, and travel, I'm David Howard. And today we're going to start with reviews of books titled A Treacherous Secret Agent and The Secret History of French Cooking. First, a review headed Measure for Measure. A Harvard scholar suggests how Americans targeted during the Red Scare use literature to confound their interrogators. A review by A.O. Scott of a book titled A Treacherous Secret Agent, How Literature Spoke Truth to Power During the Red Scare, written by Marjorie Garber. You're quoting from this Marlowe. Is he a communist? That question was put by Joe Starnes, a congressman from Alabama, to Haley Flanagan, director of the Federal Theater Project, at a hearing in 1938. At issue was un-American activity in organizations like Flanagan's, one of the cultural jewels of the New Deal. This Marlowe was Christopher Marlowe, the Elizabethan poet and playwright who had died in 1593. 20 years after Flanagan's appearance, the chair of a subcommittee of the House Un-Americans Activities Committee asked Joe Papp, the New York producer whose legacy would include the Public Theater and Shakespeare in the Park, if his Shakespearean productions included communist propaganda. When Papp responded that the plays speak for themselves, a member of the committee staff, perhaps anxious to prevent a replay of Starnes' humiliation, asserted that, quote, "There's no suggestion here by this chair or anyone else that Shakespeare was a communist. That is ludicrous and absurd. That is the commie line," unquote. These two moments of congressional comedy bookend A Treacherous Secret Agent, Marjorie Garber's enlightening inquiry into the literary dimensions of the Second Red Scare. While many familiar characters from the political drama of the McCarthy era appear in her pages, including Edward R. Murrow, J. Robert Oppenheimer, and Senator Joseph McCarthy himself, they shared the stage with long-dead luminaries of poetry and prose, like Marlowe, Shakespeare, Aesop, and John Donne. The protagonist, the secret agent of Garber's title, isn't any of these authors, but rather literature itself, which she presents as a wily, duplicitous foil to the blunt, heavy operations of the state. Quote, "Words possess multiple meanings and associations," she writes. "They contain mysterious allusions and references to other works unnamed but apparently recognizable. Literature is replete with slippery language. It is a kind of speaking in code," unquote. Garber, a professor at Harvard and a prolific Shakespeare scholar, who has also written learned books about fashion, real estate, and dogs, is an expert decoder. Some of her best chapters unpack moments like Flanagan's and Papp's testimony when a literary reference pops into the public record and reveals a hidden pocket of historical meaning. Starnes' blunder, for instance, inspires a brisk excursion through the short life and mysterious career of Christopher Marlowe, whose Dr. Faustus was staged by the Federal Theatre Project about 2 years before Flanagan's testimony, with a young Orson Welles in the title role. Marlowe, who shares his name with Raymond Chandler's cynical private eye, turns out to be a figure well suited to the moral shadows and ideological contortions of the late 1930s and the early Cold War. He lived in an age of skullduggery, conspiracy, and religious discord, and may have been a double agent in the conflict between English Catholics and the Protestant monarchy. Garber quotes one of her Harvard predecessors, the critic Harry Levin, who wrote in 1952 that, quote, "No other poet has been, so fully as Marlowe, a fellow traveller with the subversive currents of his age," unquote. This doesn't mean that Starnes was right, or, for that matter, that Marlowe and other writers are unambiguous heroes of progressive resistance in their time, or ours. Garber's argument is more nuanced, quote, "that literature plays the role of the cultural unconsciousness. It is also an agent of revenge," unquote. Reading through the transcripts of HUAC and other similar bodies, she examines

War without really advancing Garber's argument about the power of classic literary texts to intervene in modern politics. But when she places such texts alongside passages of public testimony from Oppenheimer, Flanagan, Papp, and especially Paul Robeson, that power comes to uncanny life. Robeson, in addition to his other accomplishments as a singer, actor, and activist, was one of the great modern interpreters of Othello. Garber holds up the Moore's tragedy as a mirror of Robeson's experience as a prominent politically engaged black artist ensnared by the racial intolerance, sexual neurosis, and ideological paranoia of his country. Robeson's struggles, in turn, reflect back onto Shakespeare's play, causing its psychological insights into Pride and Prejudice to seem freshly acute. This two-way mirror effect brings other Shakespeare characters, Julius Caesar and his assassins, Prospero and Falstaff, Henry V and Richard III, into the committee rooms and television studios of mid-20th century America, where they sit like ghosts, alongside players strutting their brief hour on the historical stage. And that real-life drama, in turn, casts its shadow on our own time. Garber is confident that literature continues to lie in wait for demagogues and authoritarians who will eventually, quote, fall victim to time's poetic revenge, unquote. Much as I admire this sentiment, I also fear that it arises from nostalgia for a culture that, however divided it may have been in other ways, held literature in common as a source of value and an object of reverence. Quote, literary illusions are dangerous things in Washington, Haley Flanagan remarked after her run-in with the witch-hunting congressional committee. Those were the days. Next, Kitchen Confidential. A new history chronicles the innovations, excesses, and chauvinism of the French chefs who spawned a revolution in cooking. A review by Alexandra Jacobs of a book titled The Secret History of French Cooking, The Outlaw Chefs Who Made Food Modern, written by Luke Barr. Surprisingly, there has not been a big biography of Paul Bocuse, the first modern celebrity chef who was so committed to the integrity of a signature Lyonnais poached chicken dish that he once smuggled pig bladders from France into the United States in his underwear. Maybe that's because Bocuse, who died in 2018 at age 91, just as Me Too was in high boil, was himself a male chauvinist pig, to use that quaint term of feminism second wave that used to be printed on our mugs of middling Maxwell House. I'd rather have a pretty woman in my bed than behind a stove in a restaurant, was a typical declaration to the press from a man who blithely maintained two mistresses and countless other liaisons alongside his 70-plus year marriage, and women who become chefs are limited in their accomplishments. They have one or two dishes they accomplish very well, but they're not great innovators. Somehow Julia Child restrained herself from whacking this fellow over the head with a cast iron frying pan. Bocuse and other like-minded toque bros, the so-called bande à Bocuse, figure centrally and often comically in Luke Barr's new book, The Secret History of French Cooking. Barr concentrates on the 1970s, the last moment when the strict precepts of Gallic cuisine reigned supreme in the Western world, even as the Wimpy Burger landed like a flying saucer from Indiana. When the ladies who lunch flocked to La Côte Basque and La Grenouille rather than around sweet green slop bowls. A set of revolutionary methods called Nouvelle Cuisine was challenging the tyranny of terrible rich brown and white sauces in the form of Ten Commandments printed in an upstart food magazine, Le Nouveau Guide Gourmillot,
Bye-bye, Bain-Marie. Salut,

sous vide. Barr is the grandnephew of the great food writer M.F.K. Fisher, whose wartime classic of thrift, How to Cook a Wolf, got popular again during the pandemic. Barr's own work tends to plumb the flabby folds of luxury and excess. Provence, 1970, mined Fisher's diaries and correspondence with colleagues like Child and James Beard to recreate their fruitful gathering in the south of France. Ritz and Escoffier visited the decadent scene, all Ortolans and Oscar Wilde, at the Savoy Hotel in Fin de Siècle, London. The Secret History of French Cooking is an enticing title, conjuring both Donna Tartts and Apple Tart. But the excesses of this period were actually the opposite of secret, so chronicled were they by a suddenly avid American food press. Its number included the libidinous Gail Green, who wrote of energetic trysts in a loft bed with the chef Jean Troisgros, as the staff prepared breakfast below, and Nora Ephron, whose essay collection Crazy Salad echoed the name of a popular concoction of truffle, foie gras, and vegetables by Michel Gérard, the creator of Cuisine Minceur, slimming cuisine. There was also the fantastically named Waverley Root, one of umpteen reporters to trail the canny Bourcuse to the farmer's market. Even Al Goldstein, the publisher of Screw, made it to one extravagant junket. In France, though, there were gastronomes more ghastly, like a three-named aristocrat whose affection for the Romanovs and habit of falling asleep after dinner earned him the name Divan the Terrible. He was one of several social satellites to Robert Courtine, the sideburned restaurant critic for Le Monde, the most important French newspaper, a prolific purist and traditionalist who wrinkled his nose and pounded his typewriter if the quail was farmed or the scotch was blended or the tomatoes at Maxim's were unpeeled. Courtine was anti-snack bars, anti-De Gaulle, anti-hygiene, anti-Chinese food. For say this, he sneered, they cut everything up into tiny pieces, and deeply anti-Semitic. When one journalist, sifting through Nazi collaborationist archives at the Bibliothèque Nationale, discovered Courtine's call, among other screeds, for the Germans to come collect Jewish children and finish the job, he threw up. And yet the critic became the strange breadfellow of female chefs when both the traditional trade association and a new one formed by Bocuse, though publicized by the glamorous press agent Yannou Collard, excluded them. No fan of Nouvelle Cuisine's publicity stunts, rule-bending and presentation gimmickry, plate painters he called them, Courtine saw women's cooking as, quote, a bedrock of the French culinary heritage, unquote, reviewed their restaurants favorably, and helped them form their own organization. Barr knows his stuff, and doesn't overstuff, as Bocuse arguably did his famous Mediterranean sea bass, wrapped in fish-shaped egg-washed pastry, filled with lobster mousse, ground pistachios, truffles and cream, past the Wigovi. Barr's sentences are crisp, sometimes slightly undercooked. Here come the food metaphors creeping in, clear as consomme, punchy. Quote, what was a cardoon exactly? Some kind of degenerate artichoke? Unquote. You'll finish his Secret History 5 pounds heavier, but a little happier. You're listening to the New York Times Sunday Book Review, produced by Gatewave in New York City. Next, weak constitution. A historian argues that our founding document is rooted in ideals of expansion and conquest, ill-suited to the nation we've become. A review by Claire Rydell Arsenas of a book titled The Making and Breaking of the American Constitution, A Thousand-Year History, written by Mark Peterson.
Chances are the Battle of Hastings in 1066 is not the first thing that comes to mind when you think about the US Constitution. Indeed, as we celebrate our nation's 250th birthday this year, William I and the Norman conquest of England nearly 1,000 years ago may seem utterly irrelevant. Not so for the Yale historian Mark Peterson, who begins his stunning and timely revisionist history, The Making and Breaking of the American Constitution, in the medieval village of Groton, amid the sheep and meadows of William's newly acquired realm. For Peterson, Groton matters because it is a good example of the 15,000 places surveyed, assessed, and recorded in the massive Domesday Book, a detailed record of England's land, people, resources, and power structures that holds the unexpected key to understanding the trajectory of American society. Peterson is adept at complicating familiar stories from early American history. His magisterial, The City-State of Boston, argues that the formation of the United States was terrible for Bostonians because it yoked a once thriving merchant economy to tyrannical Southern slave interests. In The Making and Breaking of the American Constitution, he shifts his attention away from the Massachusetts Bay Puritans to other unexpected tragedies of the country's birth. The U.S. Constitution, Peterson shows, was forged in crisis. The conflict that started at Lexington and Concord was not so much a revolution as a civil war, brought about by mounting resentment toward the way the British Empire interpreted its constitution, a legal framework scattered across scores of conventions, judicial decisions, and treaties that was designed to manage scarcity on a few tiny islands and was ill-suited to managing abundance on a continental scale. When, for example, the colonists famously objected to the Royal Proclamation of 1763, which forbade them to settle Native American territory won by the King's forces at the end of the French and Indian War, they did so not because of an abstract commitment to liberty. Instead, they were furious that the act took away their ability, a long-established right in their eyes, to develop and profit from land west of the Appalachian Mountains. A decade of war against the Crown ensued. In its wake, the new constitutional order that emerged in America was much like its British ancestor. It laid out a tripartite government, parliamentary bodies, and even a Bill of Rights, not too different from the one the English had created for themselves in the 17th century. But it differed in fundamental ways. It was written into a single, hard-to-change document. It also included provisions for transforming the Western territories into new states, empowered Congress to regulate commerce with Native American tribes, and, most important, established an executive office that could command armies in peacetime to overrun Native nations when their land could not be bought. With this new, more robust federal government, the founders created a state-making engine that encouraged unfettered expansion. George Washington was so thrilled, Peterson notes, that he sent a letter to his land agent before the Constitution was even ratified, instructing him to prepare his western holdings for sale at a high price. Sustaining this state-making engine, one that would manage the conquest and conversion of Indian land into property open to settlement by the nation's white citizens, was, Peterson persuasively contends, what the Constitution was for. The founders argued over the future of slavery, he writes, but they were largely united in their desire to convert the trans-Appalachian West into neat parcels of land dotted with farms and livestock of the sort documented by Domesday. Ironically, then, despite the rupture with the motherland, the Constitution's purpose was to make the United States into a country much like the one it had just left.
At first, the Constitution worked almost exactly as intended. The doomsday machine that arose from it, Peterson writes, was so successful that within a century it transformed a nation of 4 million people occupying 365,000 square miles along the Atlantic coast into one of 63 million spread across 3.4 million square miles, stretching all the way to the Pacific. But the problem, present from the start, in time became impossible to ignore. The American continent was nothing like the England of Doomsday. As the nation expanded, particularly across the vast prairies and deserts west of Missouri, the Doomsday machine ground to a halt. To persuade American citizens to settle a place where water, not dirt, was the most precious resource, this arid region, as the geologist John Wesley Powell called it in the 1870s, would require new things, including a costly transcontinental railroad and land giveaways orchestrated by the federal government, starting with the Homestead Act of 1862. Quote, "The farmer may brand his horses," Powell wrote, "but who can brand the clouds or put a mark of ownership on the current of a river?" Unquote. The states in this region were sparsely populated and hardly self-sustaining. After the Civil War, the new state of Nevada, for example, quickly came under the control of speculators and mining interests that pressured its two senators to sway national power in a way the framers had never foreseen. Meanwhile, the rest of the country footed the bill for dams and complex irrigation projects for the state's few inhabitants. By the 20th century, as two world wars stoked American manufacturing, the Constitution was once again stretched and distorted to encourage a mass movement of people into industrialized cities, especially in the Southwest. To keep these economies going, military spending ballooned, helping transform a place like Phoenix, with its nearby Army and Air Force bases, from a town of a few thousand residents in 1890 into the fastest growing U.S. city by mid-century. As in the 20th century, almost every facet of growth emerged not from a carefully formulated reimagining of the American constitutional order, but as crisis response. With the advent of the Cold War and endless opportunities to make and use explosives and other weapons, Congress's constitutional role in declaring war came to be ignored as an inconvenience. Unsurprisingly, Peterson writes, this, quote, "permanent state of emergency brought on by the nuclear era resulted in a great unbalancing of the federal government," unquote, placing ever more power in the hands of the executive branch and the sprawling bureaucracy and millions of employees it oversees. The country had changed its essential character, but the document that birthed it had not. A long time ago, in England as well as America, people understood the Constitution to be like a garment tailored to fit the body of a nation and intended, quote, "to align the character of the land and people it governs with an appropriate frame of government," unquote. This old understanding was universal among the framers, whatever else they disagreed about. So too, Peterson reminds us, was the belief that when a constitutional relationship goes awry, when the garment no longer fits the body, the people have the power, right, and responsibility to alter it. Whether we possess the political will to create a new constitutional order better suited to address the challenges of our time seems entirely less certain. We'll finish this segment with a look at some children's books about wilderness, reviewed by Roseanne Parry. A Wizard of Earthsea by Ursula K. Le Guin. Le Guin's 1968 fantasy, which launched a cycle of six books, made me want to own a sailboat and voyage into the wilderness of the ocean to hunt dragons. The story was my first encounter with a character who could fully embody an animal,
in this case a hawk. It encouraged me to be mindful about the use of power and consider its effect on people and nature. My Side of the Mountain by Jean Craighead George. A vivid account of 12-year-old Sam's year alone in the Catskill Mountains, this 1959 novel, the first in a trilogy, was another early influence. It richly rewarded my worrying taste for mortal peril, hunger, hypothermia, poison, loneliness, and when Sam had a problem he couldn't solve, he went to the nearest public library. Brilliant. Animals of a Sagebrush Ranch by Alice Day Pratt. First published in 1931, this newly reissued story collection portrays life on an early 20th century homestead from the points of view of the many different animals, wild and tame, of Oregon's Great Basin ecosystem. It was written by a woman who proved up a dry land claim and held it for almost 20 years all by herself. A nice reminder that the West was won by all sorts of people. The Mizewa Saga by David A. Robertson. I recently discovered the 6-title series, which has everything I adored about Narnia, talking animal friends, wilderness survival, and a generous scoop of heroic world-saving. The author is a member of the Norway House Cree Nation, and the narrative, set in Manitoba, Canada, is an indigenous take on the portal fantasy motif. And a final book in this section, Mighty Muskrats by Michael Hutchinson. This 6-book series follows a pack of 4 Cree cousins who solve mysteries in the fictional Windy Lake First Nation in Canada. My own childhood cousin escapades are a treasured memory, so the relationship between these 3 boys and a girl really spoke to me. The kids have freedom to range far and wide, and they use their knowledge of their homeland to investigate crimes. A member of the Missipawistic Cree Nation, Hutchinson seamlessly weaves important aspects of Canadian history and Cree culture throughout the books. This gateway broadcast of the New York Times Sunday Book Review will return with reviews of books titled Almost Life and Yesteryear. We will return after this short break.

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Pete Wave's broadcast of the New York Times Sunday Book Review. I'm David Howard. We're going to start with a look at the combined print and e-book bestsellers of the week. First, the fiction list, number 10, Dungeon Crawler Carl, by Matt Dinneman. A Coast Guard vet named Carl and his ex-girlfriend's cat Princess Donut are trapped in a fantasy dungeon. Number 9, This Kingdom Will Not Kill Me, by Ilona Andrews. Maggie wakes up inside a world from a dark fantasy series she has been reading and must navigate her way through it. Number 8, Judge Stone, by Viola Davis and James Patterson. Judge Mary Stone oversees an ethically complex case in her courtroom in Union Springs, Alabama. Number 7, The Correspondent, by Virginia Evans. Letters from someone she used to know push Sybil Van Antwerp toward revisiting her past and finding a way to forgive. Number 6, The Night We Met, by Abby Jimenez. Larissa makes a choice after a concert to ride home with Chris's best friend, which may cause life-changing results. Number 5, Starside, by Alex Astor. Aris traverses a realm of magic and immortals where she faces dangers as she seeks to avenge her family's death. Number 4, The Keeper, by Tana French. The third book in the Cal Hooper series. Old feuds are reignited when a girl who was to be betrothed is found dead in a remote Irish village. Number 3, Theo of Golden, by Alan Levy. A man travels to a small southern town where he purchases pencil drawings of local residents and exchanges them for stories. Number 2, Project Hail Mary, by Andy Weir. Ryland Grace awakes from a long sleep, alone and far from home, and the fate of humanity rests on his shoulders, the basis of the movie. Number 1, Game On, by Nevessa Allen. The third book of the Into the Darkness series. Tyler seeks revenge against his father and pretends to be Stella's boyfriend. Now the non-fiction list. Number 10, Poems and Prayers, by Matthew McConaughey. The actor and author of Green Lights explores elements of belief and reason that make up our lives. Number 9, The Anxious Generation, by Jonathan Haidt. A co-author of The Coddling of the American Mind looks at the mental health impacts that a phone-based life has on children. Number 8, A Walk in the Park, by Kevin Federko. The author of The Emerald Mile goes with a friend on a journey to hike the Grand Canyon from end to end. Number 7, Apple, by David Pogue. The CBS Sunday Morning correspondent chronicles the first 50 years of the tech company. Number 6, The Infinity Machine, by Sebastian Mallaby. A biography of the British artificial intelligence researcher and entrepreneur Demis Hassabis. Number 5, The Body Keeps the Score, by Bessel van der Kolk. How trauma affects the body and mind and innovative treatments for recovery. Number 4, A World Appears, by Michael Pollan. The author of This Is Your Mind on Plants explores several perspectives on consciousness. Number 3, Stripped Down, by Bunny Show. The host of the Dumb Blonde podcast shares some of the lessons she learned and how redemption was an important part of her journey toward reaching her goals. Number 2, Phases, by Brandy, with Garrick Kennedy. The actress and Grammy Award-winning musician shares some of her early struggles and her rise to fame. And number 1, Strangers, by Belle Burden. Burden retraces her marriage of 20 years in search of clues to help shape her understanding about its demise and to find a way forward. Next,
a review titled Reeling in the Years. A passionate love affair between two college women gives way to a lifetime of what-ifs. A review by Stacey D'Erasmo of a book titled Almost Life by Kieran Millwood Hargrave. The land of Almost is a treacherous zone. Quite a few of the inhabitants are star-crossed lovers, but there are also those who nearly got the brass ring or were just about to make it to the lighthouse or looked back when they should have been more trusting. It is the land of regret, but also a place where one can get lost forever, reaching out in vain, like Tantalus. In her new novel, Almost Life, Kieran Millwood Hargrave traces a relationship between two women who meet in Paris in 1978 when they are both university students and become passionate summer lovers. Erica is a British aspiring fiction writer, an unstylish naive who thinks of herself as straight. Laura is a hard-drinking, chain-smoking, leftist French lesbian who lives in a squat. As the decades pass, Erica publishes a novel, marries a warm, brainy fellow writer, and has two children, while Laura becomes an art professor and eventually settles down with a woman she's known for years. They each become the others, almost. Every few years, Laura and Erica meet up again and renew their blazing affair, only to end it once more. But they never leave each other's minds or hearts. Hargrave is an English poet and children's book author who has written two previous historical novels for adults, The Mercies, set in 17th century Norway, and The Dance Tree, set in France in the 1500s. The heroines of those novels were up against big external forces such as plague, witch hunters, famine, drought, and ironclad patriarchal rule. Eric and Laura face subtler internal forces with mixed results. As the two fall in love over the course of that first summer, the novel seems to be haunted by the ghost of James Baldwin's 1956 novel Giovanni's Room, the squalid quarters of the squat-turned-love nest, the devastatingly sexy European queer who is bereft when the ambivalent, uptight tourist returns to straight life. Once back on the other side of the English Channel, Erica takes up with that warm fellow writer, who turns out to come from a very rich family. And the lovelorn Laura drags herself up out of the gutter, gets sober, and commits to her academic career. Hargrave has a great eye and ear for close-focus intimate scenes. Conversations, sexual encounters, and meals are vividly alive. She's done her homework about eras before she was alive, ticking off references to Joni Mitchell, Crimson and Clover, Roland Barthes, Jeanette Winterson's early work, and the Agnès Varda films that played in Parisian cinemas in 1985. AIDS makes its terrible appearance in due course. She also shows a keen insight into the slow deflation of a once promising literary career as Erica's creative life peters out while her husband soars. Laura and Erica are richly drawn in both heart and mind, but as the novel hopscotches through the years, bringing them back together only to pull them apart again, Hargrave seems determined to make their flickering connection a tragedy. Without a pure antagonist, like a witch hunter or a natural disaster, to bring the pain, the novel rounds on Erica, who somewhat unconvincingly becomes a latter-day tortured bisexual, unable to be true to any lover or herself. Her writing, which flowers when she's with Laura, withers near her nice guy husband. At 35, she drinks too much, doesn't write, feels lost, dyes her hair, and does Pilates, sure signs of despair, and takes her meds like an embittered 1995 Mrs. Robinson, wealthy, conventional, and miserable. Laura enjoys a far more realized life, but she is eventually struck down by fate.
By the time these women are in their 50s, both of their lives are effectively over. While I believed in the characters, as the novel went on, I had a harder and harder time believing in the grave destinies to which Hargrave was frog-marching them. Most people, after all, don't end up spending the rest of their lives with the hot foreign strangers they met one summer. That isn't necessarily a moral or emotional failure on the scale at which Hargrave usually works. Elder queers like myself might think, well, wow, they got to hook up several times all those years later, and it was still fantastic. What luck! Why is that an almost life? It's just life. Full stop. You're listening to the New York Times Sunday Book Review on Gatewave, audio for independent living. Next, ranch dressing. In this debut novel, a homesteading mumfluencer can no longer hide the scandal swirling just below the surface. A review by Michelle Ruiz of a book titled Yesteryear by Caro Claire Burke. I once recognized a little girl at a New York playground and felt oddly starstruck. I'd been following her mother, a sunnily gorgeous Mormon mummy blogger, since the 8 or 9 year old was in utero, tuning in almost every day to their charmed, cheerful nuclear family life. Mama, Papa, and their 5 littles in a city apartment. In person, however, the dissonance hit. The girl and her mother in the distance were strangers to me. The chasm between social media and reality runs deep and dark in Caro Claire Burke's debut novel Yesteryear, which crawls into the psyche of a tradwife influencer so maddening and mesmerizing that Anne Hathaway has already signed on to play her in the movie adaptation. Sometimes it actually makes me sick, Natalie Heller Mills narrates, how perfect my life was and how good I was at living it. Note her use of the past tense. According to the internet, Natalie is an ethereal mother of 5 with a 6 on the way, twirling around Yesteryear Ranch, the sweet little farm in Idaho where she grows organic vegetables, frolics with her chickens, also known as the ladies, and flirts with her cowboy husband, Caleb Mills. Millions of followers are gripped by their Laura Ingalls Wilder cosplay, including white nationalist vloggers who view her as the true American dream. Natalie is so obsessed with living in the past that she fluffs her famed sourdough starter in a kitchen that she and Caleb have reverse renovated to conceal all modern appliances. If you happen to spy the 2 nannies raising her children, Natalie hardly knows baby Junebug, the producer editing her content, her simmering annoyance with Caleb, or the pesticides tucked into her zucchini crop. No, you didn't. Yes, offline Natalie reveals herself as fantastically deranged from the start. A self-appointed, flawless Christian woman, she seethes with righteous anger and C-words. Scandal swirls just below the surface like a petticoat under her prairie dress. And one morning, as her life is unraveling, Natalie wakes up shivering in 1855. The new old house is in fact a portal to yesteryear, and she's finally forced into the role of hardy pioneer woman she pretends to be online, minus the cashmere and childcare behind the scenes. Burke spoon-feeds the irony to the reader, repeatedly recalling that Natalie asked her contractor to build her a time machine, but she doesn't need to. The premise is already an ingenious, exquisite, be careful what you wish for. And in Burke's biting prose, Natalie is an electric anti-heroine. Quote, being a mother and a wife and an influencer, she muses, is like breastfeeding 3 babies simultaneously, unquote. As for her precious chickens, quote, I like to stroke their silky necks, let them peck softly at the feed in my cupped palms, and then we be killing them soon, unquote.
Her bitterness burns like the lye soap on her fingers as she scrubs laundry the old-fashioned way. But yesteryear doesn't revel in her downfall or dunk on trad wives at large. The meatiest, most revelatory swath of the novel is the origin story of how Natalie went from Harvard freshman to yesteryear ranch, her identity flattened into an Instagram handle. In college, she laments the lack of faith among her female peers, quote, floating forward through the world, held up by absolutely nothing, unquote, flocking to frat houses, quote, where they would, if they were lucky, revel in 10 to 30 minutes of verbal abuse with the object of their affections, unquote, and fancy themselves liberated. Burke lures us into Natalie's worldview so wholly we can hardly disagree. The novel approaches feminism, that nasty witch, with ambivalence. Natalie is skeptical of her roommate Rena's idea of living the dream, a high-paying corporate career among, quote, men who screwed the small handful of women in the office non-stop, personally and professionally, unquote, leaving no time for marriage or children until both become uphill battles. But Natalie doesn't fare much better herself, though she's the mastermind behind their family-cum-empire, which includes a line of cookware and preserves akin to Meghan Markle's as ever. She's still at the mercy of Caleb and his cunning career politician father, Doug Mills. She wonders, quote, what might happen if my husband ever paused and thought about the governing laws of his own starry universe? His wife might as well have been a farm dog for all the rights she had, unquote. It's a conclusion that belongs in 1855, but is all too relevant in the present. For women, the system rewards neither path. Inconveniently for her public image, Natalie is a doggedly ambitious operator who comes to find the traditional roles of wife and mother once the almighty purpose she sought as the antidote to the Ivy League status quo alien to her. When her first child is born, she, quote, gazed up at the sky and prayed furiously for death, unquote. Caleb is the nurturer in the family. Burke doesn't need to spell it out here either. Natalie, Madonna of Instagram, should have been born a man. As the two timelines collapse and yesteryear draws to a dazzling conclusion, I didn't see the twist coming, though in retrospect the clues were there all along, Natalie begins to choke on her righteous affirmations. Sometimes it makes me sick how perfect my and how good I... She can't lie anymore, not even to save herself. Next, The Rule of Four. This novel is the latest in a specific contemporary subgenre involving a quartet of siblings rehashing their adolescence. A review by Rebecca McKay of a book titled Lake Effect, written by Cynthia Debricks Sweeney. In her review of Cynthia Debricks Sweeney's debut The Nest for the New York Times in 2016, Janet Maslin placed it in the squabbling sibling genre. 10 years on, the author's third book joins her first in an even more specific, burgeoning subgenre, the less mellifluous four adult siblings reconvene to rehash their privileged but fraught adolescence novel. If you knew America only through recent popular literary fiction, you might assume far more than 7% of its families include four children. You might also surmise that most of these families, well-educated, liberal, white, and insistently dysfunctional, but in a quirky way, contain one gay son, one sibling who's made it big, one who's circling the drain, one who's going through a divorce. These might be the same person. One fails to fulfill his or her early potential. Only one has children, lest the cast of characters become too crowded. Often in these novels, adult siblings reconvene after a long separation because someone has died or married or reproduced, or perhaps the summer house must be saved. We nearly always get multiple viewpoints combining past and present dramas.
The best four sibling books feel less derivative and more like products of the collective unconscious. They might offer twists on the traditional family structure. Jean Hanf Korelitz's The Latecomer embrace comedy, Jonathan Tropper's This Is Where I Leave You, or tragedy, and Napolitano's Hello Beautiful, realism, and Packer's The Children's Crusade, or the speculative Chloe Benjamin's The Immortalists, all slaking readers' thirst for juicy family sagas about the tension between our inner wounded adolescence and our adult attempts to move on. Four siblings are few enough to track, but offer sufficient room to explore the various ways parents' failures might reverberate. Add to this appeal our contemporary affinity for multiple narrators, and we get a plausible explanation for how American literature got bound to 100 years of ever jollier iterations of The Sound and the Fury. The Nest checked every box in this micro-genre, trafficking its tropes to pleasant if not so revelatory effect. Inheritance issues reunite the affluent New York-adjacent charmingly flawed plums, one gay brother, one former superstar who's now in crisis, one sister with troubled kids, another failing to live up to her early promise. We get all four points of view, including adolescent memories, and there's even an imperiled summer cottage. With Lake Effect, Sweeney presents another four-sibling novel, albeit with a less predictable family and plot. We meet Clara and Bridie Larkin and Dune and Fern Finnegan, soon to be step-siblings, as teenagers in upper-middle-class Rochester, New York, in 1977. The two families are merely neighbors until the Finnegan's father, Finn, and the Larkin's mother, Nina, turn their affair into an elopement. The seismic event rocks the small, uptight Catholic community, and the novel takes us through the scandal and its aftermath into the 1990s, when all the unwilling players are summoned to the stage for one more time for another scandalous wedding, and then a birth, and then a death. Sweeney brings significant psychological acuity to everything from midlife sexuality to adolescent cafeteria drama to postpartum depression. After the elopement legitimizes her relationship with Finn, Nina makes the ridiculous yet thoroughly human decision to trek to Buffalo to buy herself lingerie because, quote, she enjoyed performing deception now that they were safely husband and wife, unquote. In granting all the major characters a voice, Sweeney makes use of another broader 21st century trend, polyphonic sprawl, which favors pluralism over the subjectivism of the 20th century, or the trusting omniscience of the 19th. Rotating narration offers the repeated fun of learning new characters' secrets, and conflicts seen from multiple sides are more richly engaging. We understand Clara's heartbreak when Dune ends their teenage romance, just as we understand his reasons, reeling from parental betrayal and the idea of Clara as his stepsister. We even sympathize when the adult Bridie finds falling in love with Dune, quote, maybe the only easy thing in her life, unquote. But in this narrative juggling act, balls get dropped, strange elisions mar the otherwise deft psychology. Clara defers her acceptance to Cornell to care for her sister in a now motherless home. Yet the following fall, when Bridie starts her freshman year there, Sweeney offers no good explanation for why Clara doesn't also enroll, instead moving to Manhattan. In the 1980s, the girl's father, Sam, moves to San Francisco and struggles to come out to his daughters until Clara warns him about AIDS, signaling that she already knows he is gay. While his perspective has been steadily mined in early chapters, here he barely reacts. Similar lapses pepper the plot. In the prologue, Nina's neighbor Bess purchases 7 copies of The Joy of Sex, gives one away to the bashful store clerk, and arrives at her book club with 7 copies.
Despite spending weddings, funerals, church functions, holidays in the same spaces and sharing parents, the two pairs of adult siblings know shockingly little about one another's lives. Characters we've invested in disappear from the text. After stealing the book's first scenes, the divorced and outspoken Bess vanishes until we learn in passing at the end that she was the only one to stand by Nina after the elopement, something we never saw. And after that AIDS conversation, Sam returns to Rochester and, aside from a fleeting mention of him standing slightly apart at his daughter's wedding, evaporates from the last 75 pages. He's not even mentioned when his granddaughter is born, as if queerness were its own ending, rendering him irrelevant to family dynamics. He's a particularly unfortunate victim of the narrative's divided attentions, raising the spectre of AIDS only to walk away, feels uncomfortably parallel to society's disregard for those affected by the epidemic. Perhaps omissions of such weighty material help Lake Effect go down easier. Some readers will wish for more friction or to follow wilder minor characters onto stranger paths, but they'll find what's here quite palatable in more ways than one. With multiple grocers, a food columnist, and a food stylist among the main characters, the novel seems almost intentionally packed with food that book clubs can crib for themed menus. Why not indulge? Whatever strange part of the American psyche so yearns for a four-sibling detente might not be nourished, but it will be satisfied. Thanks for listening to this gateway broadcast of the New York Times Sunday Book Review. I'm volunteer reader David Howard. Please join me again next time. For most of you, Christian Science Monitor is coming up next, here on Gatewave.

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Hello, and welcome to About Your Health. I'm Jill Burke. About Your Health is brought to you by Gateway Radio. As of April 16th, 1,748 confirmed measles cases have been reported in the United States in 2026. This is an increase of 34 cases since the last report. Among these, 1,738 were reported by 33 jurisdictions. A total of 10 measles cases were reported among international visitors to the United States. There have been 19 new outbreaks reported in 2026, two more outbreaks since the last report. And 94% of confirmed cases are outbreak-associated. 388 from outbreaks that have begun in 2026, and 1,249 from outbreaks that began in 2025. An outbreak is defined as three or more cases. For the full year of 2025, a total of 2,144 confirmed measles cases were reported in the United States. Among these, 2,119 measles cases were reported by 45 jurisdictions. A total of 25 measles cases were reported among international visitors to the United States. There were 49 outbreaks reported in 2025, and 89% of confirmed cases are outbreak-associated. For comparison, 16 outbreaks were reported during 2024, and 69% of cases were outbreak-associated. Scientists say nanoplastics can cause salmonella to become stronger. Researchers are studying the impact nanoplastics have on salmonella and have found they cause the pathogen to become more virulent. The researchers at the University of Illinois Urbana-Champaign are particularly looking at salmonella on plastic used in packaging for ground turkey. Salmonella enterica is a major food-borne pathogen that is often found in meat, poultry, and ready-to-eat food. We are testing ground turkey from grocery stores in our lab for a study on food safety and finding that it is frequently positive for salmonella. Ground turkey is often packaged in plastic, and we wanted to explore how salmonella react when they come into contact with plastic polymers, said senior author Pratik Banerjee, associate professor in the Department of Food Science and Human Nutrition, part of the College of Agricultural, Consumer, and Environmental Sciences at U of I. The plastics studied by the researchers permeate the food supply chain, shedding microplastics into every part of the human ecosystem. As they degrade, microplastics break down into even smaller fragments called nanoplastics. Banerjee's research team focused on Salmonella enterica and polystyrene, a commonly used plastic material for food packaging and disposable utensils. We examined the pathology of Salmonella in response to nanoplastics, and we found an increased expression of virulence-related genes. The bacteria also formed thicker biofilms, which further indicates that they are becoming more virulent, said Aita D., a graduate student in Banerjee's lab and the lead author on the paper. E. coli has been found in raw cheese made by Raw Farm, LLC. Federal inspectors have found E. coli contamination in raw cheddar cheese produced by Raw Farm, LLC of Fresno, California. The dairy is linked to an ongoing E. coli outbreak that has sickened 9 people across 3 states, California, Texas, and Florida. 3 of the patients have required hospitalization, and 1 has developed hemolytic uremic syndrome, HUS, a serious condition that can cause kidney failure, brain damage, and death. More than half of the outbreak patients are children younger than 5 years old, according to the Food and Drug Administration. The E. coli found in cheese the farm made from raw milk does not match the patients in the current outbreak, but it does match patients from an outbreak in 2025.
The contamination was found in one of 19 samples tested by the FDA. The FDA asked the dairy to recall its raw cheddar cheese in March because of an epidemiological link between it and outbreak patients. The dairy refused to initiate a recall for 3 weeks. When it did recall the implicated cheese, it did so under protest. There is concern that some consumers may still have the recalled cheese in their homes because its shelf life reaches into September this year. Federal, state, and local public health officials recommend against consuming any products made with raw milk because of the danger of pathogens that would be killed if the milk were pasteurized. Arecchio brand Taleggio DOP cheese is being recalled in Canada because of contamination with Listeria monocytogenes. The recall was triggered by the company, according to the Canadian Food Inspection Agency.

26. People should know that 56% of U.S. adults know that drinking raw milk from cows or goats is less safe than drinking pasteurized milk. 25% think raw milk is just as safe to drink as pasteurized milk. 32% know that drinking raw milk increases a person's risk of foodborne illness, although 14% think it has no effect, and 51% are not sure. These numbers are from the 2025 survey by the Annenberg Public Center of the University of Pennsylvania. Something is wrong. Don't dismiss pregnant patients. This piece is by Deborah Elobaju, MD, MPH. She is a fourth-year OBGYN resident at Johns Hopkins Hospital in Baltimore. I remember the moment clearly. She was on the operating table for an urgent cesarean. She was alone. Her voice, steady but strained, cut through the drape. Something doesn't feel right. Her vital signs were within normal limits. Surgical bleeding was minimal. In many ways, the room felt calm. Someone offered faint reassurance. Another instructed her to try to calm down. The conversation moved on, but she said it again. Then she vomited. In obstetrics, we are trained to recognize patterns. The expected progression of labor, the thresholds that trigger intervention, the vital signs that signal danger. We are taught to rely on data, protocols, and on what can be measured and documented. But there is another form of data that we too often overlook, what patients tell us about their own bodies. In obstetrics, patient-reported concern should function as a trigger for reassessment, no different from an abnormal vital sign. Yet we have no formal mechanism to capture it, document it, or respond to it systematically. For Black women, that omission can be deadly. By now, every health professional should be well aware of the stark inequities in maternal outcomes in the U.S. Black women are significantly more likely to experience severe maternal morbidity and are several times more likely to die from pregnancy-related causes than their white counterparts. These disparities persist across income and education levels, suggesting that access alone does not explain them. Something else is happening within the walls of our hospitals, in the moment-to-moment decisions that shape care. One of those moments is when a pregnant patient says something is wrong, and we do not fully hear her. Dismissal rarely announces itself as bias. It is quiet. It shows up in decisions to wait rather than reassess, in assumptions that symptoms are exaggerated, in subtle reframing of concern as anxiety or noncompliance. These small acts accumulate. They delay escalation. They narrow our differential diagnoses. They create space for preventable complications to unfold. We see the consequences, hemorrhage recognized too late, postpartum warning signs dismissed as routine recovery, hypertensive disorders minimized until they become emergencies. In each of these scenarios, there is often a point, sometimes early, sometimes fleeting, when the patient tried to tell us that something was not right and we did not listen. As a Black OBGYN, I navigate these moments from a complicated position. I am both a clinician within the system and a witness to its failures. I have felt the subtle shift in tone when a Black patient expresses pain or concern. I have seen how quickly credibility can be questioned, how easily urgency can be downgraded. I have also felt the weight of deciding when to intervene, when to push harder, speak louder, or reframe a concern in language that will be taken seriously by others in the room. Listening in these moments is not passive. It is an active clinical skill. It requires us to treat patient-reported symptoms as meaningful data, even when they do not immediately align with our expectations.

It requires humility, an acknowledgement that our training does not make us infallible, and recognition that patients often perceive changes in their bodies before those changes become measurable. And it requires awareness of the ways bias can shape whose voices we prioritize and whose we question. First, we must recognize patient concern as a clinical indicator, not a distraction. When a patient says something is wrong, that statement should trigger reassessment, not reassurance alone. Second, we need to build listening into our systems. Just as we have checklists for hemorrhage and protocols for hypertension, we can create structured moments for reassessment that explicitly center the patient's perspective. Third, we must train clinicians to recognize dismissal for what it is. Bias in medicine is often discussed in abstract terms, but it manifests in concrete behaviors. Interrupting patients, minimizing symptoms, delaying action. Naming these behaviors and addressing them directly in training is essential. I still think about that patient, how easy it would have been to pause, to reassess, to take her words as seriously as we would a change in vital signs. How often that moment is missed, not because clinicians do not care, but because we have not been trained to hear certain voices with the urgency they deserve. Until we treat patients' concerns as clinical data to document, revisit, and act upon, we will continue to miss some of the earliest warning signs of maternal deterioration, and Black women will continue to speak, and too often, they will not be heard. You're listening to About Your Health on Gatewave Radio. Tastiness is not why people overeat. This is by David S. Ludwig. Bet you can't eat just one. This slogan for Lay's potato chips seemed endearing in mid-20th century America, before the rise of the obesity epidemic. Looking back from today, it foreshadowed a food industry that, critics contend, engineers irresistible products designed to make us overeat. Specific combinations of sugar, salt, and fat, the thinking goes, render industrial foods not just tasty, but excessively pleasurable. Hyperpalatable, as some nutrition experts put it. Enhanced by chemical additives, these ultra-processed foods can reach a bliss point that drives craving and compulsive eating. In the modern food environment, many of us succumb to these temptations at the cost of our health. Yet, this narrative fails to withstand scrutiny and distracts from the real dietary drivers of obesity, as I argue in a new paper. We tend to think of tastiness as a quality inherent to food. Cheesecake is delicious, cauliflower is not. However, perception of tastiness is strongly influenced by conditioning and our internal metabolic state. Remember your first sip of coffee or beer? It probably seemed disagreeably bitter, but many people learn to savor these beverages as the pleasant biological effects of caffeine and alcohol become paired with their taste. Similarly, the same freshly baked bread and butter taste better before a large meal, when blood calorie levels are low, than after. In fact, there is surprisingly little evidence for the commonly held notion that excessively tasty foods cause people to overeat, as an authoritative review by neuroscientists and psychologists concluded. Palatability affects what one eats, but does not reflect how much one eats. Furthermore, this belief defies common sense. Does the U.S. lead the world in obesity because of its exceptionally tasty cuisine?
The French and Italians, among others, might beg to differ and think about the implied solution, that we should require the food industry to produce less tasty products to protect the public from continual weight gain. Clearly, something about modern industrially processed foods has contributed to the epidemics of diet-related diseases. If not excessive tastiness, then what? The answer is hiding in plain sight. Typical binge foods share a common feature. They are composed mainly of fast-digesting carbohydrates that rapidly raise blood sugar. Technically, those with a high glycemic load. Popcorn, potato chips, pretzels, fries, breakfast cereals, candy, and sugary beverages are relatively bland, yet they are remarkably easy to overconsume. By contrast, foods composed mostly of fat, olive oil, butter, avocado, or protein, egg whites, turkey breast, hamburger without the bun, are much harder to binge. To explore how these carbohydrates affect the brain, my collaborators and I gave volunteers two milkshakes matched for calories, nutrients, and sweetness. One contained fast-digesting carbohydrate, which was corn syrup. The other, slow-digesting carbohydrate, corn starch. After the fast-digesting version, blood sugar initially surged. However, 4 hours later, it dipped, and the volunteers reported greater hunger. At that time, functional MRI showed strong activation of the nucleus accumbens, a brain area that mediates reward, cravings, and addiction. The findings suggest that we crave processed carbohydrates not because of their palatability, but because of how they affect our metabolism. The calories from these foods don't stay in the bloodstream for long. We come to crave them because they rapidly raise blood sugar. The problem is that this sets the stage for the next surge and crash cycle. Given the uniquely adverse effects of processed carbohydrates, legislation or litigation to restrict all foods currently designated ultra-processed would take a bludgeon to the food supply. The definition of ultra-processing reflects a philosophy that idealizes traditional culinary practices and treats modern food processing methods as suspect, regardless of their health effects. Under this system, manufacturers can use limitless amounts of sugar and refined grain products, traditional ingredients, but not a range of benign or beneficial ingredients such as protein concentrates, fiber, flavor extracts, or even carbonation. Targeting ultra-processed foods would make packaged foods less tasty and appealing, but no less fattening. Ironically, many products now emblematic of ultra-processed foods were developed in response to calls from nutrition scientists and government to replace dietary fat with carbohydrates, a misguided campaign that did more harm than good. We can't afford another sweeping restructuring of the food supply based on imprecise interventions and uncertain science. Instead, focusing on processed carbohydrates offers a more precise and pragmatic solution, one that could invite collaboration with, rather than opposition from, the food industry. Delicious, calorie-rich food, whether home-prepared or packaged, isn't the problem. What matters is how long we stay satisfied, which is to say, satiety, relative to calories consumed. A 100-calorie snack or a sugary beverage isn't better for our waistline than 200 calories from nuts if the lower-calorie option leaves us hungry and craving more soon after. By targeting the dietary drivers of weight gain rather than misleading notions about food palatability and pleasure, we can have our low-carb cake and eat it too.

0: Every day, more than 40 million people ask ChatGPT about healthcare, according to OpenAI. They're asking questions about diet, exercise, insurance, and in some cases, serious symptoms that would typically get discussed on a 911 call or in a doctor's office. For some health systems, that's creating an imperative. A small number of hospitals are trying to recapture some of those clinical conversations from commercial large language models like ChatGPT, Claude, and Gemini. They're implementing their own patient-facing chatbots, ones that draw directly from their existing medical records and can funnel patients toward care in their own system. Hartford Healthcare is launching Patient GPT, a chatbot engineered by clinical AI company K-Health to its patients in Connecticut. Two health systems, California-based Sutter Health and Reed Health, serving Indiana and Ohio, have announced pilot versions of Emmy, the chatbot built by medical record mammoth Epic. The list is likely to grow rapidly. United Health Group is making a $3 billion bet on AI. And what does this mean for patients? Hundreds of postings seek applicants with expertise in data science and artificial intelligence, part of a sweeping campaign to embed AI in the company's core business operations. Already, United Health employs 22,000 software engineers worldwide, with more than 80% using AI to write code or build new agents, a sharp uptick from a few years ago. Since the advent of generative AI, we've really doubled down on training, on investments, on driving meaningful use cases, said Sandeep Dadlani, the chief executive of Optum Insight, the company's technology division. He said the company's goal is to use AI to speed up decision-making and streamline health insurance's notoriously time-consuming bureaucracy. United Health Group is far from alone in the quest for AI transformation, but its rapid scale-up portends major changes in the machinery of American healthcare, swapping manual processes for ones driven by a multitude of AI products. While that may increase speed and efficiency, it will also pose new risks to patients who don't always know whose interests an AI agent is serving, or even when and how the technology is being used to make decisions about their care. An examination by the journal Stat sought to gauge those risks, along with potential benefits, by tracing how United Health Group is incorporating AI into operations that touch tens of millions of Americans. The effort involves building up engineering teams to reinvent how billions of medical claims are processed and audited, automating everything from fraud detection to clinical documentation to the selection of billing codes that determine how much a given medical encounter costs and who pays. AI scribes are raising costs. To hear health systems tell the story, artificial intelligence tools like ambient scribes are helping not only reduce doctor burnout, but also increasing payments from insurers that haven't been compensating them properly. But on insurer earnings calls, the payers position themselves as white knights, sounding the alarm on providers using AI to raise healthcare costs to an unsustainable level. However, at least behind closed doors, both sides appear to agree that AI scribes are driving up healthcare costs. The investors, the health plans, the providers, in private, were like, okay, well, it's clear scribes are increasing coding intensity. 100%, said Carolyn Pearson, executive director at the Pearson Health Technology Institute. This nonprofit, founded in 2023, evaluates the impact of new technologies on healthcare costs and quality. About Your Health will continue when we return. Stay tuned after this short break.
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2: From the Bureau of Economic Geology, this is Earth Date. Phoenician soldiers, when injured in battle, would shave bronze from their swords into their wounds. Why? For the copper. Copper is often found in its pure state, rather than bound in ore, and is easy to bend. This made copper the first metal to be shaped by humans into useful implements around 10,000 years ago. The copper age lasted 5,000 years until someone realized they could add tin to copper to make bronze, which was easier to melt and cast, harder as a finished product, and better for tools and weapons, like Phoenician swords. Those soldiers and their contemporaries knew that copper is antimicrobial. High copper alloys, like bronze, preserve that attribute. Egyptian doctors used copper to disinfect. Anatolian mothers fed babies from copper cups, since it killed the germs that caused diarrhea. Modern researchers have finally caught on, and for the past 20 years have studied copper's antimicrobial effects. The process is still not completely understood, but when microbes, including the coronavirus, land on copper, it releases charged particles that invade the microbe, disrupt its DNA, and kill it within hours, even minutes. Studies have found that hospitals can reduce infections by up to 10 times by replacing plastic and stainless steel with copper alloys, and many have begun to use them for high-touch surfaces. The future of healthcare may benefit from the ancient properties of copper. I'm Scott Tinker.
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Welcome back. I'm Jill Burke, and you're listening to About Your Health on Gateway Radio. Before we continue, here's a spelling note. We've learned that a lot of you have been hearing our name as Gateway, ending in W-A-Y. That may mean that we haven't been pronouncing it clearly enough. It's really Gatewave, ending in W-A-V-E, like a sound wave or an ocean wave. We're Gatewave. Sorry for the confusion. Can children's allergic rhinitis be prevented? The term atopic march remains a widely accepted paradigm, said Daisuke Haramura, MD, PhD of the National Center for Child Health and Development in Tokyo. However, not all patients follow the classic trajectory from atopic dermatitis to food allergy, asthma, and rhinitis. Harama and colleagues' nationwide birth cohort study from Japan showed 9.4% of children developed allergic rhinitis by age 4 years without any preceding atopic conditions. By comparison, 14.6% had atopic dermatitis, followed by development of allergic rhinitis. And 5.8% had allergic rhinitis preceded by food allergy or asthma, indicating that the progression is not uniform across all patients, Harama said. The Japan Environment and Children's Study was a prospective, multi-center birth cohort study that included 103,060 women recruited during pregnancy from 2011 through 2014, and 88,307 newborns delivered at term as singletons. A subset of 2,055 children were followed from birth to age 4 years using serial questionnaires with blood sampling and physical examinations that could be analyzed for allergic rhinitis status. Allergic rhinitis and asthma diagnoses were established using the International Study of Asthma and Allergies in Childhood questionnaire, while atopic dermatitis was diagnosed using the UK Working Party criteria. Food allergy was assessed by parents' reports of physician diagnosis. In a 2025 publication in Allergy, Harama's group reported that independent predisposing factors for the development of allergic rhinitis by age 4 years differed by phenotype. The 301 children with a diagnosis of atopic dermatitis followed by development of allergic rhinitis in line with the atopic march showed strong associations with male sex, parental allergic history, and sensitization for aeroallergens. Those who went straight to allergic rhinitis without any of the conditions in the atopic march showed no significant link with those conventional risk factors. Adjustments for socio-environmental variables like household income, birth season, and breastfeeding did not substantially alter the associations. Further reporting from the cohort at the 2026 American Academy of Allergy, Asthma, and Immunology, or AAAAI, meeting also showed increasing frequency of fevers before 1 year of age tended toward lower risk of allergic rhinitis only, whereas it tended toward higher risk in the other groups, suggesting that environmental exposures and immune maturation may play protective roles, Harama said. His interpretation of the findings was that allergic rhinitis with preceding atopic dermatitis is largely genetically determined, where allergic rhinitis without prior allergic diseases seems to be influenced mainly by environmental and infectious factors. Recognizing these distinct pathways may help develop preventive and therapeutic strategies for allergic rhinitis in childhood. There are new cholesterol guidelines. Your cholesterol levels can affect your heart disease risk and risk of stroke. And the longer you have high cholesterol, the greater your risk.
That's why leading medical groups recommend getting your cholesterol checked regularly and working to lower your levels even when they're only slightly elevated. Last month, the American College of Cardiology and other medical organizations released new guidelines to help patients and doctors know what cholesterol levels to aim for and which medications might help. The guidelines recommend that adults starting at age 19 have their cholesterol checked at least every 5 years. Before that, children should have cholesterol checked once between ages 9 to 11 to screen for inherited high cholesterol. A lipid panel, which you can have done with a blood draw at your primary care doctor's office, looks at several types of cholesterol. Of these, doctors focus most on low-density lipoprotein, or LDL, a bad cholesterol that can build up in your artery walls. We have overwhelming evidence that the lower your LDL levels, the lower your risk of cardiovascular events like a heart attack or stroke, said Dr. Aaron D. Mikos, Associate Director of Preventive Cardiology at Johns Hopkins University School of Medicine. The guidelines also recommend that all adults now have levels of lipoprotein A, a genetically determined form of cholesterol, tested at least once. Lipoprotein A increases the risk of heart disease regardless of your other lipid levels. It is an amplifier of whatever your risk is, said Dr. Anne-Marie Navarre, an associate professor of cardiology at the UT Southwestern Medical Center in Dallas. We reach our adult levels in childhood, and they remain relatively stable over a lifetime, with a few exceptions, she said. There's another, less widely used test for a different lipoprotein called ApoB. This is perhaps the best measure of cholesterol-related risk, Dr. Navarre said, because it reflects the total number of bad cholesterol particles, not just LDL, but also lipoprotein A and another type called VLDL. This makes it a more reliable measure, especially for people with metabolic disease, including diabetes and cardiovascular kidney metabolic syndrome, because of differences in LDL particle size and density in these patients. It's never too early to talk with your doctor about your risk of heart disease, and you should build heart-healthy habits like eating a Mediterranean-style or DASH diet and exercising regularly as soon as possible. But starting at age 30, the conversation can include an actual prediction of your future risk. The guidelines use a new calculator called PREVENT that includes risk factors that weren't previously taken into account, including body mass index and kidney disease. It assesses both short-term, or 10-year, and long-term, 30-year risk. Measuring long-term risk is particularly useful for people 30 to 59. Doctors might look at a younger patient who isn't at risk of heart disease in the next 10 years, but could be in the long term, and recommend they start taking a statin. We want to reduce their lifetime exposure to these bad cholesterol particles, Dr. Mikos said. The risk is not only how high a level is, it's how many years one's arteries are exposed to these high levels, similar to how doctors look at pack years of smoking. People who are at low 10-year risk don't typically need to start medication unless they have an LDL level of 160 milligrams per deciliter or greater, or have a high 30-year risk. For people who are at borderline or intermediate risk, a coronary arterial calcium, or CAC, score, which uses low-dose CT scans to look for evidence of plaque buildup in the heart arteries, can help with decision-making. That evidence can be a powerful motivator for asymptomatic patients to take medication, said Dr. Martha Gulati, a professor of cardiology at Houston Methodist DeBakey Heart and Vascular Center.
In considering treatment, doctors also take into account other factors that might raise a person's risk of heart disease, such as South Asian race, diabetes, early menopause or preeclampsia, or gestational diabetes, for example. They also consider inflammatory conditions like rheumatoid arthritis and psoriasis, since inflammation contributes to plaque buildup in the arteries. The new guidelines give specific target levels of LDL based on short and long-term risk of heart disease. For general prevention of heart disease in people who are at borderline or intermediate 10-year risk and don't have diabetes or heart disease, the goal is an LDL level under 100 milligrams per deciliter. For patients at high 10-year risk, people with long-standing type 2 diabetes or complications of diabetes, or people with CAC scores over 100, the goal is under 70 milligrams per deciliter. For most patients who have already had a heart attack or a stroke, the goal is under 55 milligrams per deciliter. This might seem like an especially aggressive goal, but with very intensive cholesterol lowering, we can actually shrink plaque, Dr. Mikos said, reducing the risk of future cardiovascular issues. Most patients with continuously high cholesterol levels will need medication. Statins, which block the liver from making cholesterol, are still the first line of treatment. They're cheap, Dr. Gulati said. We've had them for over four decades. They reduce bad cardiovascular outcomes. They're good drugs, despite their bad PR, she said, referring to common concerns about side effects. She noted that in randomized controlled trials, people who took a placebo experienced the same side effects as those who took statins. But there are also many other medications at doctors' disposal, including azithromycin, which inhibits the absorption of cholesterol from food. Bempedoic acid, which blocks production of cholesterol in the liver, and a much newer class of drugs called PCSK9 inhibitors, which help the liver clear LDL from the blood. The PCSK9 inhibitors are currently approved as injections, but trials for a pill form are also underway. If you try a statin and can't tolerate it, we have other medications, Dr. Navarre said. If you try a statin but you're not at goal, you may need more than one medication. There are a lot of options out there. You're listening to About Your Health on Gatewave Radio. Tetanus deaths are still happening in the United States. Despite tetanus being preventable with vaccination, cases continue to occur in the U.S. with deaths mostly affecting older adults, the CDC reported. From 2009 through 2023, there were 402 tetanus deaths reported to the CDC in 47 states and the District of Columbia, with 16 states reporting 37 tetanus-associated deaths, wrote Michelle Hughes, Ph.D., of the CDC's National Center for Immunization and Respiratory Diseases, and colleagues in Morbidity and Mortality Weekly Report Surveillance Summaries. On average, there were 26.8 reported tetanus cases and 2.5 deaths annually, with a mean annual incidence of 0.08 cases and 0.08 deaths per 1 million population. The case fatality rate was 12.4% among people with tetanus whose vital status was known. Most tetanus deaths, 85%, occurred in adults ages 65 and older, with a case fatality rate of 30.8% in those ages 65 to 79 and 63.3% in those ages 80 and older. Tetanus infections are caused by the spore-forming bacterium Clostridium tetani, with exposure typically occurring through deep or contaminated wounds.
Symptoms include generalized spasms, rigidity, seizures, and lockjaw. And severe complications can include aspiration pneumonia, hypertension, pulmonary embolism, and death. Nearly everyone, 94.9%, with reported tetanus was hospitalized. Prevention measures for those with at-risk wounds include tetanus toxoid-containing vaccine, or TTCV, and tetanus immune globulin. Despite being preventable, tetanus remains a risk for those who are unvaccinated, undervaccinated, or who do not receive recommended wound management, Hughes and colleagues wrote. Sustained routine vaccination with TTCV and prompt identification and management of tetanus-prone injuries are essential to preserving the current low incidence of this potentially fatal disease. Of note, reported tetanus cases have dropped more than 95% since the introduction of routine childhood tetanus vaccination in the late 1940s, and deaths have declined more than 99%. The current U.S. incidence rate is far below the estimated global incidence of 10.3 cases per 1 million in 2019. The majority of tetanus cases occurred in men, 62.2%, and mean age was 43 years. Incidence rates were greater in men than women in every age cohort up to age 64 and equal at ages 65 through 79 at 0.09 per 1 million. However, incidence flipped in those ages 80 and older with an incidence rate of 0.27 per 1 million in women versus a rate of 0.10 per 1 million in men. Tetanus incidence was greatest among those ages 80 and older and lowest among children and adolescents ages 17 and younger. The high risk among the elderly may reflect that they were born before the primary series of tetanus vaccines was recommended for routine use in 1947. Case fatality rates were greater in men than women in every age cohort from 18 to 80 years and older. In contrast to the high case fatality rates in older adults, the rate in adults ages 18 to 34 was 1.2%. The increased tetanus incidence and associated deaths among older age groups, especially women, suggest waning of vaccine-induced immunity and underscore the need for focused vaccination and wound care prevention efforts among those groups. In tetanus cases in which vaccination status was known, 43.9% occurred in people who didn't have a documented history of tetanus vaccination. Vaccination status wasn't known in 57% of the 402 cases. Among those who developed tetanus but had received at least one dose of tetanus vaccine, 58.8% had their most recent dose at least 10 years before tetanus onset. None of the tetanus deaths occurred in people who had had at least three doses of a tetanus vaccine. Of the reported tetanus cases, 86.8% were linked to an acute wound, but only 45% of people with wounds sought medical care. Study limitations included the passive nature of surveillance, which may have led to underreporting cases. Medical misinformation harms children. Amid a war in Iran, the Epstein files, Americans gunned down in the Twin Cities, the gutting of the Department of Justice, and more, domestic health policy might not be at the top of mind for many, yet American children are being harmed. Vaccine mandates are being lifted across the United States, and American children are suffering the consequences. In 2000, U.S. healthcare officials proudly declared the eradication of measles nationwide. This was a significant achievement. Today, however, this important health milestone is under threat as politicians weaponize science and ignore medical evidence. Measles cases are rapidly increasing, and vulnerable children pay the cost. Already in 2026, there are over 1,700 cases of measles in the U.S.
According to one recent report, in just a few weeks at the beginning of the year, the United States reported four times as many cases as typically seen throughout an entire calendar year. Here are some medications that may lower dementia risk. Getting your annual flu shot may come with a significant side benefit, helping to protect you from dementia. Numerous studies have found that older adults who were vaccinated against the flu had a lower risk of developing dementia in the years that followed than those who had not been vaccinated. In one study, the risk was as much as 40% lower. Research published earlier this year has bolstered that evidence, showing that older adults who were given a higher dose of the flu vaccine had an even lower probability of developing Alzheimer's disease compared with those who received the standard dose. Other common medications have also been found to decrease people's risk of dementia. The challenge for scientists is determining whether the drugs are directly benefiting the brain or whether there's just a correlation between them. Excitement is especially high for the shingles vaccine, which has some of the strongest research behind it. Studies from around the world have found that people who received the vaccine had a lower risk of developing dementia, often by about 15 to 20%. Much of the research has been done on an older form of the vaccine, but at least one study indicated that a newer version, more commonly prescribed in the United States, called Shingrix, could offer even a greater benefit. It appears to be especially protective against dementia in women. There are a couple of theories about how vaccines might reduce the risk of dementia. One is that by protecting people from getting an infection, a vaccine prevents the immune response and especially inflammation that comes with it. Inflammation is a known contributor to dementia. This may be especially relevant for shingles, since the virus initially replicates in the nervous system and can cause inflammation in the brain. It's also possible that the vaccines themselves might alter the immune system in a way that directly affects and protects the brain. Several studies have found that both statins and drugs that treat hypertension are associated with a roughly 10 to 15% reduced risk of dementia. Many researchers think these drugs protect people's brains by helping to manage blood pressure and cholesterol, both of which are risk factors for dementia. However, as with vaccines, people who consistently take their prescribed medication may have other healthy behaviors that could also lower their risk. Most of the research is observational, but there have been a few clinical trials that have tried to more directly investigate the connection between these drugs and dementia. The results have been mixed. A 2025 trial from China found that people with high blood pressure who were given a medication for hypertension had lower rates of dementia 4 years later. But a 2009 trial that tested statins in people who had vascular disease or were at high risk for it did not find a benefit in preventing cognitive decline. There's an open question over whether people who don't need the medications for heart health could take them for dementia prevention, said Jeffrey Joyce, a professor of pharmaceutical and health economics at the University of Southern California. There are two large trials currently investigating whether statins might be useful in this way. Since inflammation in the brain is a known contributor to Alzheimer's, it's conceivable that anti-inflammatory medications could provide protection by helping to reduce it in the brain as well as systemically. A recent large review paper listed anti-inflammatories as one of the classes of drugs that may reduce dementia risk. David Llewellyn, a professor of clinical epidemiology and digital health at the University of Exeter Medical School in England, who led the review, said he thought the anti-inflammatory story made sense scientifically. But studies looking at the connection, especially with non-steroidal anti-inflammatory drugs, have been mixed.
Some have found a lower risk of dementia from ibuprofen use, while others showed no connection or even an increased risk. And a Cochrane review published in 2020 concluded there was no evidence to support the use of aspirin or other NSAIDs to prevent dementia. Diabetes is associated with an increased risk of dementia, and a few drugs for type 2 diabetes, including metformin and a class of medications called sodium glucose cotransporter 2, or SGLT2 inhibitors, appear to modestly lower that risk, though some studies don't show an effect. The potential benefit is thought to largely stem from the medication's ability to help control insulin and blood sugar levels, which affect brain cell health. There is also some evidence, mostly from animals, that the drugs help to reduce inflammation and may even lower levels of amyloid beta in the brain, a key protein involved in Alzheimer's. Clinical trials investigating whether these diabetes drugs can be beneficial in dementia are ongoing. That's all the time we have for About Your Health. 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
5: 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After losing his sight at age 26, James O'Driscoll spent more than two decades proving his disabilities don't make you less able. Now, through his company Simply Fit, he has a vision to revolutionize the fitness industry. Lads would be reading Maxim, and I'd be reading Men's Health. I knew fitness would help me, so I bought a rowing machine. I'd do an hour a day, then press ups and pull ups. I had a guide dog, and I'd walk him for longer and longer. I joined a gym to improve my fitness skills. It took a long time and many barriers to break through, but I finally qualified as a fitness coach in 2009 and became the UK's first blind physical trainer in 2011. I was able to get a job at Virgin Active. Within 9 months, I'd made it to fitness manager. Now, together with my wife Louise, we run our own gym. I have 32 clients, and I've trained people with Alzheimer's, Parkinson's and PTSD, as well as blind clients. From despair to success. 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

Welcome to Bloomberg Business Week, recorded in New York City. I'm Warren Wexler. In this December 2024 issue, a plutocratic populist, fewer immigrants, fewer workers, and Elon Musk in lucrative mode. We begin with Trump's return. Oh, the irony, reported by Brad Stone. There was a sense after the September 11th attacks and the wars and recession that followed that irony was dead, that the use of cynicism and sardonic distance from current events and literature and commentary was no longer suitable for such sobering times. That consensus, ironically, collapsed quickly. Now, two decades later, surveying the seismic triumph of Donald Trump and the GOP in the U.S. presidential election, we can finally conclude the opposite was true all along. We are living in an age of irony. Irony in the classical sense is a state of affairs that's deliberately contrary to expectations. For a lot of Americans and other fans of liberal democracy around the world, that no doubt nicely describes the surprise outcome of November 5th. But it turns out, once you start looking for them, ironies can be found everywhere in the outcome of the recent election, and appreciating them just might give us a useful guidepost for the next 4 years. What meanings we make of the various ironies that color this past election and will color Trump's new term will shape the ongoing reconfiguration of American politics for the foreseeable future. That's the view of Raymond Malowitz, an associate professor of English at Oregon State University. Consider Trump himself. A widely acknowledged irony is that the standard bearer for Christian evangelicals has been divorced twice and fathered 5 children from 3 wives. He was convicted in New York State of 34 felonies for falsifying business records related to covering up an affair with an adult film star, and has been repeatedly accused of sexual assault and found liable for sexual abuse. But he's not just a manifestation of irony, he's also a master of creating it, characterizing himself as a very stable genius, framing fair elections as grand conspiracies, and accusing his enemies of doing things that he himself is doing or contemplating, that is, crusading against the lawlessness that he claims infused the administration of Joe Biden, even as prosecutors investigated alleged crimes related to his conduct after losing the 2020 election. Some might call this unintentional irony. From the start, the campaign between Trump and Biden-Harris was infused with situational irony, where the outcome of an event is the opposite of an anticipated result. Biden tried to steer the U.S. away from Trumpism and ended up delivering the country into its embrace. He struggled as a communicator, but couldn't adequately explain the tectonic forces behind a global increase in energy and food prices, and passed significant legislation, but was never able to make American voters feel its impact. Then he stuck around too long, underestimating Trump's political strength, and handed a foundering campaign to his vice president. Kamala Harris got a late start, and though her candidacy was historic and she ran on a message of racial and sexual tolerance, the carefully coded subtext in an opportunity economy for all, she lost grounds with crucial blocks of Latin and Black voters. These events reached a level of dramatic irony approaching the Greek tragedy of Oedipus, who kills a stranger on the road known to the audience to be his father, but not to him. The Democrats thought it was an election about bodily autonomy, the survival of democracy, and Trump's unlikability.
To a majority of voters, all along it was more about the price of eggs. Harris spent crucial days on the campaign trail with former Senator Liz Cheney to reach persuadable voters from yesterday's more moderate GOP, which it turned out may no longer exist in any significant way. Meanwhile, Trump, an avowed climate denier who's pledged to end tax credits for electric cars, found his biggest supporter in Elon Musk, who made his considerable fortune with EVs and batteries that store renewable energy. And Trump's team made detailed plans to contest an election they thought they might lose, but instead won decisively, leaving them with a set of unused conspiracy theories they'll have to unload quietly, Malowitz says. All these ironies were either awfully bitter or sweetly satisfying, depending on your political leanings. Trump sowed distrust in traditional news sources, then capitalized on the fraying of objective truths by endearing himself to conspiracy-minded podcasters and influencers who are thriving amid the decline of old media gatekeepers. Harris avoided traditional media at first, then hewed to conventional news sources such as CBS's 60 Minutes, only to learn that many Americans

scandals, from inviting avowed anti-Semites to Mar-a-Lago to the frenzy of racism and hate at Madison Square Garden a few days before the election. He's like the guy with the laser pointer, and we're all the cats, says Sarah Longwell, publisher of the conservative news site The Bulwark. The path ahead for the second Trump administration, the subject of this special collection of articles in Bloomberg Business Week, is littered with other potential ironies. His party preaches fiscal discipline, but economists uniformly predict that Trump's proposed tax and spending plans will increase the deficit without deep budget cuts. He's promised to lower grocery store prices and energy costs to pre-pandemic levels, but economic orthodoxy suggests his tariff will increase them. Since he first entered politics in 2015, Trump has crusaded against the perceived flaws of Obamacare. Yet the only concepts of a plan coming into focus for health care are to give vaccine skeptics and alleged serial adulterer Robert F. Kennedy Jr. broad leeway over that agenda. "Go have a good time, Bobby," Trump said in his victory speech, which might turn out to rank as one of the most ironic statements in political history. Trump will have to navigate another irony that's more personal. He's been perpetually motivated by grievances against his political enemies. But now, with all major rivals bested, he has no prominent adversaries to target. The question of whether Trump can find a new source of motivation and tame his own chaos demons will loom large over the U.S. and the rest of the planet for at least the next 4 years. It's almost as if a higher theological power is testing him while having a bit of fun with the rest of us, which, of course, has a different name altogether. Cosmic irony. Next up, the plutocratic populist, reported by Joshua Green. The big surprise on election night was that a presidential race billed for months as being neck and neck didn't turn out to be very close at all. In the end, Donald Trump swept all seven swing states. He improved on his 2020 vote share nearly everywhere on the map, and he made significant gains with working-class Latino and Black voters, putting together the most diverse Republican coalition since the Civil Rights Movement, even as his campaign eagerly trotted out billionaire supporters such as Elon Musk and Howard Lutnick at rallies. Now that he's headed back to the White House, Trump has the tough task of keeping this sprawling coalition intact. As a candidate, he promised something for everyone. He'd extend his 2017 tax cuts, beloved by the wealthy and Wall Street, price tag $4.6 trillion, remove taxes on tipped wages for service workers, $250 billion, increase the child tax credit from $2,000 to $5,000 to shore up family budgets, $3 trillion, and eliminate taxes on Social Security benefits to give seniors a boost, $1.8 trillion. But Republicans can't possibly deliver all this, or even most of it, despite having full control of Washington. This speaks to the central tension of Trump's second presidency. Whether he can satisfy his cohort of billionaire backers and Wall Street allies, while also delivering for the multiracial working-class voters who put him back in the White House. Those voters could easily turn on Republicans if Trump's plutocratic populism doesn't do a better job of improving their lives than Joe Biden and Kamala Harris did. It's the same problem that accompanies every governing majority, says Dan Gelden, chief of staff for Elizabeth Warren's 2020 presidential campaign. How do you manage

the strains in your coalition without creating a backlash. The reason for Trump's win is no mystery. Despite post-election finger-pointing by Democrats blaming everything from wokeness to Joe Rogan, exit polls show clearly that voters were angry about inflation and either believed Trump would do better than Harris at bringing down prices or were willing to gamble that he could. In a country bitterly divided over just about everything, Americans were united in their frustration over the high cost of groceries, a top concern for 9 in 10 voters, according to AP VoteCast, one of the largest election surveys. Trump's campaign won over many of these voters by relentlessly hammering the message that Harris was to blame for high prices. We ran almost no positive ads, and everything we did on inflation utilized her own words, says John Brabender, a Republican strategist and ad maker for Trump's campaign. It was much more powerful for voters to hear directly from her. He mentioned one notably effective ad titled The Great Debate, that featured footage of Harris at a town hall echoing complaints about inflation. Everyday prices are too high. Food, rent, gas, back-to-school clothes, she says. A loaf of bread costs 50% more today. Ground beef is up almost 50%. Then the ad cuts to Harris insisting Bidenomics is working. Most voters didn't agree. And a new study by a team of political scientists examining the impact of inflation on the election confirms that this disagreement intensified when voters were reminded about rising prices. We find that priming Americans to think about inflation reduces approval of the Biden-Harris administration and lowers confidence in the Democrats' ability to manage the economy, the paper by David Steinberg of Johns Hopkins University, Daniel McDowell of Syracuse University, and Selim Erdem Aytak of Istanbul's Koç University concluded. All of this would seem to argue for a Trump presidency laser-focused on bringing down prices. But that's not necessarily what's in store. Early indications are that he'll initially tackle issues likeliest to excite the Wall Street portion of his base. With many of the 2017 tax cuts set to expire next year, Republican House Speaker Mike Johnson has unveiled a legislative agenda for Trump's first 100 days that has extending those cuts as the top item. And Trump may do him one better. In July, he told Bloomberg Businessweek he'd like to slash the corporate tax rate even deeper than the 21% he established in his first term. "I like 15% better," he said. Prioritizing tax cuts for corporations and high earners would pose political risks that even some staunch Trump supporters are leery of. "The priority needs to be the working and middle classes. Everything should revolve around their economic well-being," says Steve Bannon, who was chief strategist in Trump's first White House. "I don't see the urgency to cut taxes for billionaires and high earners until President Trump has a chance to get the debt and deficit under control," he says. A bigger risk than the political optics of showering tax cuts on billionaires could be their inflationary impact. Putting all that extra cash into the economy might cause it to overheat, thwarting the Federal Reserve's efforts to lower interest rates and bring down the cost of purchases like cars and houses. The risk of inflation is compounded by Trump's intention to impose steep tariffs on allies and enemies alike, as high as 60% on imported Chinese goods. Almost every mainstream economist believes the tariffs, if imposed, would be passed along to consumers in the form of higher prices, even as Trump disagrees.
I think people are underestimating how far he's going to go with the tariffs, says Stephen Miro, managing partner of Beacon at Policy Advisors, an independent Washington research firm. He's not going to flinch over fear of inflation because he doesn't believe they'll cause inflation. He'll need to see it before they adjust, so we won't know until it happens, he says. Trump's agenda and the Republican trifecta in Washington has prompted White House veterans such as former Treasury Secretary Lawrence Summers to warn of an economic calamity. If he carries through on what he said during this campaign, there will be an inflation shock significantly greater than the one the country suffered in 2021, Summers told CNN. But even if Trump cuts taxes and boosts tariffs, he could still end up satisfying disgruntled working-class voters because he looks to be the beneficiary of extraordinarily good timing. Most major economic indicators are pointing in a positive direction. Inflation peaked 2.5 years ago and has fallen steadily since. The unemployment rate is hovering near historic lows. Real gross domestic product is chugging along at an annual rate of about 3%. And the Fed has begun cutting interest rates and should continue to do so unless Trump does something drastic to disrupt the economy. One especially bitter pill for Democrats to swallow is that Trump, and not Harris, is poised to reap the political credit for the massive investments in American infrastructure and manufacturing that were the central achievements of Biden's presidency. In total, Biden signed $3 trillion worth of legislation designed to revitalize the U.S. economy from the middle out, as his White House liked to put it, meaning its benefits were aimed at the very working-class voters who mostly spurned Harris on Election Day and backed Trump. The new jobs that will be created in the years ahead as a result of Biden's efforts will also be primarily spread across the purple and red states that Trump carried on November 5th and that Republicans depend upon for their House and Senate majorities. The beneficiaries of the Biden policies, ironically, are mainly in red states like Texas, Georgia, and the Carolinas, says David Otor, a professor of economics at the Massachusetts Institute of Technology and an expert on globalization and the labor market. One Democrat who worked to pass Biden's reforms and spoke on condition of anonymity griped that Trump has been bequeathed an easy button for managing the U.S. economy. But anyone who remembers Trump's last presidency knows chaos is a part of the package. Things rarely work out as planned. He has threatened to unwind many of Biden's investments in clean energy, potentially jeopardizing those new jobs. His plan to conduct large-scale raids and deport upwards of 11 million unauthorized immigrants would shrink GDP, potentially enough to cause a recession, according to a Bloomberg Economics study. Several of his cabinet nominations, including the rejected Matt Gaetz, the bomb-throwing Florida congressman as attorney general, Fox News host Pete Hegseth as Secretary of Defense, have shocked Washington and seem certain to produce unforeseeable effects. And this time, Trump won't have nearly as much opposition inside his own party to stop him from smashing political and economic norms. There's no flavor of Republicanism that can exist in explicit and deliberate contrast to Trump, says Liam Donovan, a Republican lobbyist. For better or worse, Trump's distinctive brand of plutocratic populism, with all its internal contradictions, is going to get a real test.
Among the achievements he racked up on election night was becoming the first Republican presidential candidate in 20 years to win the popular vote. That's how angry voters were at Harris, who appears to have been blamed personally for inflation and the state of the country. No fewer than 4 swing state Democrats won Senate races in states that Harris lost. In rejecting her, Americans ousted the incumbent party from the White House for a 3rd straight presidential election. That hasn't happened since 1896, and it speaks to the fleeting nature of modern political coalitions and voters' hair-trigger willingness to cast aside politicians they lose faith in. Now it's Trump's turn again. He'll have an uphill battle to prevent it from happening a 4th time. You're listening to Bloomberg Business Week, produced by Gatewave in New York City. Next up, fewer immigrants, fewer workers, reported by Julia Love. One of the most difficult days of Stan Marrick's 55 years in construction came in 2012 when U.S. Immigration and Customs Enforcement audited his workforce. Some of the Social Security numbers Marrick had on file didn't pass muster, suggesting that the employees weren't authorized to work. Marrick was forced to fire men who'd been with him for more than 20 years. They all had American-born kids. They all had houses, says Marrick, chief executive officer of Houston-based Marrick Brothers. They had realized the American dream. Marrick fears he and his workers will be forced to relive the experience if Donald Trump follows through with the hardline immigration policy he promised, in no uncertain terms, during his campaign. Trump has pledged to carry out workplace raids and mass deportations to counter what he's called the greatest invasion in history, and he's bringing back a staunch loyalist, former acting ICE Director Thomas Homan, to serve as his border czar. The policies are framed as a tool to tip the scales back in American workers' favor. But undocumented workers play a pivotal role in many industries across the country, perhaps nowhere more than in Texas' construction industry. Almost a quarter of the state's construction workers are undocumented, according to the American Immigration Council. The presence of undocumented workers is broadly acknowledged by the industry, but it's hard for employers to ascertain their worker status. Although Marrick hires his own people and goes through all the legally required procedures, it's possible some are using fake IDs, which are sold freely online and at flea markets. Other construction companies use subcontractors to insulate themselves from accountability, according to industry experts. Marrick's workers slipped into that economy after the ICE audit. "Y'all do whatever you want to do and just don't tell me." That's the attitude, subconsciously, he says, of some other companies. Construction is already struggling to find enough workers. Tightening the labor supply further could mean project delays and higher costs, which could exacerbate high rents and housing shortages in Texas, as elsewhere. "This is a state that has, for the last several years, grown very rapidly," says Laura Collins, director of the Bush Institute SMU Economic Growth Initiative. "We know we need people here to build." This Gateway broadcast of Bloomberg Business Week will return with more of this special section on President Trump's return and the article "Fewer Immigrants, Fewer Workers" by Julia Love after this short break.

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2: 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I'm Warren Wexler. 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Continuing with the special section, Trump's return and the article, Fewer Immigrants, Fewer Workers. Negative workplace dynamics could be at work in agriculture, another industry that relies heavily on undocumented labor and could see widespread raids. The U.S. government offers special visas allowing agricultural workers to enter the country for harvest season and then head home. But those are costly and complicated to obtain, particularly for small farms. Some immigration advocates also worry that while workers on those visas wouldn't necessarily be targeted, mass deportations could produce a chilling effect, dissuading seasonal workers from coming in legally. All of that could mean higher grocery bills for Americans who cast their votes based on concerns about inflation. If you don't have those workers, some of your favorite fruit and vegetable items are going to be more expensive, or they're just going to be really hard to find, says Dante Galeazzi, president and CEO of the Texas International Produce Association. Either way, he says, it's a travesty. Businesses are already strategizing about how to advocate for their workers. Chelsea Kramer, the Texas organizer for the nonprofit American Immigration Council, says companies in her state are striving to educate people about their options and the importance of acting quickly. Workers should apply for citizenship now if they can and renew work visas sooner than later, she says. It's a lot of just trying to mitigate harm. Some business leaders facing the prospect of worksite raids are conveying their concerns to lawmakers behind closed doors, according to Juan Carlos Cerda, Texas State Director of the American Business Immigration Coalition. That's what the Trump campaign promised, and so to some degree, the campaign has to deliver, he says. But a mass deportation drive would itself be so expensive that Cerda and other experts say they believe Trump is unlikely to remove workers on the scale he's described. That hope doesn't make the prospect any less terrifying for those at risk. From border states to the outer reaches of the country, migrants and refugees are fretting about what Trump's immigration plans mean for them. Since arriving in New York City in September, Kingsley, a Nigerian asylum seeker who requested partial anonymity because of safety concerns, says he's walked the streets looking for odd jobs. His options are limited until he becomes eligible for a work permit. But he keeps searching because he has a wife, a toddler, and aging parents to support in Nigeria. He worries now that his almost 2-year quest to reach the U.S. might have been for naught. Trump wants the best for America, Kingsley says, but also I want him to understand that so many people that came through the border into the country didn't just do that because they chose to leave their country. Many people do that because they are running away from something that is going to cost them their lives. Next up, Elon Musk in lucrative mode, reported by Max Chapkin and Dana Hull. On the afternoon of Election Day, Elon Musk stopped by his polling place in South Texas, then headed to one of his private planes bound for what he hoped would be a victory party for Donald Trump at the Mar-a-Lago Club in Palm Beach, Florida. On the way, Musk held an impromptu political rally. He posted the link to a live stream on his social network, X. "There's only a few hours left," Musk said as the engines hummed and 100,000 or so people listened in. "So just make sure everyone is hounding friends and family to vote, vote, vote." Prior to this year, Musk ran 6 companies: Tesla, electric cars; SpaceX, rockets; Neuralink, brain implants; Boring, tunnels; XAI, artificial intelligence chatbots; and X, Twitter. But in May, he added a 7th operation, America PAC, a political action committee that somehow managed to spend more than $170 million between then and the election. Even more surprising was the way Musk threw himself personally into the effort. He temporarily relocated to Pennsylvania, where he traveled the state, held marathon Q&A sessions in suburban auditoriums, and transformed his personal X presence into a right-wing rapid response operation. Lots of the jokes he circulated were sexist or racist, or sexist and racist. A huge number of his posts in the final days of the campaign expressed outrage over the euthanizing of a porn performer's pet squirrel. Musk's signature blend of transgressive humor and brazen behavior paid off, perhaps because in Trump he'd found a candidate who matched those traits perfectly. On Election Day, the twice-impeached, 34-times-convicted felon ex-president turned out his usual base of older white voters and added a new cohort that was younger, more diverse, and largely male. The type of guy who likes Elon Musk, in other words. What he did is lower the barrier to being a Trump supporter, says Josiah Gator, a vice president at political marketing agency Harris Media. Among younger men, now it's okay to be like Trump. "The Dems have, I don't know, almost every celebrity," Musk said on the live stream. "They've got massive bias in the legacy mainstream news." He told listeners that Democratic politicians were deliberately importing illegals to swamp the vote in the swing states so you don't really have a real election anymore. This was like so much of what Musk has said the past 2 years, misleading at best. The immigrants he demeaned as part of his conspiracy theory aren't illegals, but mostly asylum seekers who are in the U.S. legally, pay taxes, and of course, can't vote. Musk is obviously no underdog. His alliance with Trump is, if anything, a shared overdog story, maybe the greatest ever told, starring a domineering billionaire with demagogic tendencies and an equally domineering billionaire who just so happens to be the wealthiest man in the world. It's also a story about money. We don't know the full extent of Musk's financial contributions to Trump's election effort, but they exceed at least $130 million and might reach $200 million when they're all accounted for. How much might that pay off over the next 4 years? In the first 3 days after the election, the value of Tesla went up 25% based on the expectation that proximity to a hyper-transactional president will translate into amazing profits. The gain helped push Musk's personal net worth up by $50 billion to more than $300 billion. Trump has already promised some payback. Rocket contracts for a new mission to Mars, rules that will cut off competitors to Musk's supposedly forthcoming robo-taxi, as well as a role in his administration deciding which government programs are cut and which stay. Trump and Musk have taken to calling this hypothetical policy portfolio the Department of Government Efficiency, a name deriving from Musk's affinity for the acronym DOGE, which corresponds to his favorite cryptocurrency. "He's a special guy. He's a super genius," Trump said of Musk during his victory speech. "We have to protect our super geniuses." Soon there might be a more accurate term for Musk, oligarch. And it could apply not only to him, but also to Jeff Bezos, Sam Altman, Sundar Pichai, Satya Nadella, and some of the other corporate chieftains who adopted post-election poses that ran the gamut from simpering flattery to full-blown groveling in hopes of getting what they want from Trump. Their pet issues seem to include more favorable treatment of mergers, Nadella Pichai, a lighter touch on AI regulations, those guys plus Altman, and avoiding retribution for news published in publications they own, Bezos. Will their efforts work? Trump's track record doesn't inspire confidence, and the wave of cancellations that hit the Washington Post, which lost 10% of its subscribers within days after Bezos decided to kill his newspaper's endorsement of Kamala Harris, hints at possible backlash. The executives and the investors who bidded up Tesla stock may not fully appreciate all that is going on in the long term. In the days after the election, Trump and Musk seem to be riding the world's most intense contact high. Musk is effectively camped out with Trump's inner circle at Mar-a-Lago, showing up in family photos and joining Trump's calls with world leaders. The president-elect has so far treated Musk as both a trophy and a confidant, heedless of the possible national security concerns involved in, say, putting him on the phone with Ukraine's Volodymyr Zelensky, even though Musk has apparently been in secret contact with Russia's Vladimir Putin, or threatening to pull out of NATO as retribution for European attempts to regulate Musk's companies. Musk, meanwhile, tweeted up his usual pro-Trump storm, implying he might try to fire 80% of government employees and abolish the Department of Education, amplifying posts that declare the Federal Reserve unconstitutional and proclaiming that daddy's home. This is manic exuberance of a sort that surely can't last, and indeed mustn't if Trump has any hope of governing effectively. Musk is a good talker who's quick on his feet. He also has an instinctive understanding of the young male id, perhaps because in many ways he acts like a teenager. This can put him at odds with analysts and investors who don't, for instance, think fart noises and the numbers 420 and 69 are comedy gold, and who can't quite grasp that for Musk and his fans, the tastelessness is the point. You're listening to Bloomberg Business Week on Gateway, audio for independent living. It can also be hard for outsiders to appreciate that although X is an abject business failure, it's a smashing political success. Musk took a modestly popular social media network and transformed it into a distribution platform for right-wing media, memers, and a not small number of actual white supremacists. This pushed away throngs of users and advertisers and has sent the company's value plummeting almost 80% since the 2022 acquisition. But X still has a large and youthful audience that's interested in Trump, sports, video games, and crypto, and that isn't necessarily put off by the absence of Sarah Bareilles, Toni Braxton, and NPR. A November survey of YouGov Blue, a pollster that works on behalf of left-leaning groups, found that men aged 18 to 29 get most of their news from social media, and that X is the most popular outlet ahead of YouTube and TikTok. It was this cohort that Musk had his eye on when he began funding America PAC. The organization had three basic goals to help Trump: register new voters, encourage supporters to vote early, and turn out those who might not vote. It deployed paid canvassers rather than volunteers and spent heavily on direct mail and social media ads that were attuned to his audience's edgelord sensibilities. One 15-second spot began with a bearded young dude slouched on a couch. "If you sit this election out, Kamala and the crazies will win," a gruff voice intoned, before describing Trump as an American badass. Another ad warned that Harris would ban pickup trucks, red meat, and Zyn nicotine patches. A third called Harris a big old C-word. The C stood for communist, though you didn't have to be a member of the manosphere to catch the implied slur. The PAC's early days were chaotic. Contractors, echoing long-standing complaints lodged by employees at Tesla and SpaceX, kvetched about unpaid bills, erratic decision-making, and violations of standard labor practices. And yet, Musk was remarkably productive. Political campaigns typically take years to set up, but over the course of several months, his state directors hired an army of 2,000. Andrew Romeo, a former advisor to Florida Governor Ron DeSantis, ran North Carolina. David Rexroad, who'd worked for Virginia Governor Glenn Youngkin, oversaw Pennsylvania and Michigan. Chris Carr, Trump's political director in 2020, took Arizona and Nevada. Most canvassing operations try to save money by sending door knockers to more densely populated areas where they can visit as many homes as possible. But a person familiar with the PAC's operations, who requested anonymity because they weren't authorized to speak publicly, says Musk's funding allowed state directors to send canvassers to more rural areas where Trump was able to drive up his vote count. The PAC knocked on about 11 million doors, according to this person. Musk spent freely in other ways, too. When a campaign rents a contact list to send emails and texts to potential voters, it typically spends no more than $10 per lead. Musk built his own list from scratch. He offered $47 to anyone who referred a registered voter in a swing state to an America PAC petition that required them to include their email address and cell phone number. Musk later raised the offer to $100 for voters registered in Pennsylvania. Then he announced he'd give away $1 million every day to a lucky petition signer. The offer was arguably against the law, attracting a lawsuit from Philadelphia's district attorney attempting to stop the giveaway that was denied just before Election Day. But it also generated media attention. Musk's petition eventually got more than 1 million names on it. That's a good number, says Harris Media's Gator. It could be deployed in school board races, state treasurer races, district attorney races. On his election in live stream, Musk indicated this is more or less his plan. He said America PAC would aim to weigh in heavily on the midterms. But Musk's most important move was simply injecting his personal brand into the PAC's efforts. On October 5th, he appeared on stage at a Trump rally in Butler, Pennsylvania, at the same spot where Trump had survived an assassination attempt. He didn't just speak. He leaped into the air, wore a black MAGA hat, and declared himself Dark MAGA. The campaign instantly adopted the coinage, which means something like, so in love with Trump, it's scary. Musk held a series of town halls across Pennsylvania, drawing younger audiences that followed him but didn't necessarily know much about Trump. And then, on October 27th, he featured at Trump's showcase rally at Madison Square Garden in New York, where he had higher billing than Trump's running mate and his children. On the day before the election, Joe Rogan, the country's most popular podcaster, dropped an interview with Musk, as he'd done with Trump the week before. "This is a message to the men out there," Musk said as Rogan nodded along. "Vote like your life depends on it." Rogan, who endorsed Bernie Sanders in 2020, said he was on board with Trump and made it clear that it was Musk's doing. "The great and powerful Elon Musk," Rogan later wrote on X, "he makes what I think is the most compelling case for Trump you'll hear, and I agree with him every step of the way." Musk wasn't the only rich guy to see his net worth increase in the days following Trump's victory. Among the big winners were investors in private prison companies, crypto ventures, and nuclear energy producers. The thinking behind these so-called Trump trades, buying assets in anticipation of a Trump win. Private prisons will benefit if Trump rounds up and deports millions of immigrants. Crypto values will rise if Trump creates his promised strategic Bitcoin reserve. And nuclear companies will benefit from Trump's claim that he'll build new reactors. Some aspects of Musk's own Trump trade follow a similar logic. On the campaign trail, Trump suggested his government would find Musk's plans for a crewed Mars mission by 2028, a proposition that could be worth billions of dollars, if not tens of billions of dollars, to SpaceX, which already launches rockets for NASA and the Department of Defense. An even more straightforward potential payoff involves Starlink, the satellite internet service owned by SpaceX. Musk has been loudly complaining about being left out of a $42.5 billion subsidy program passed under President Joe Biden that pays for fiber optic broadband in rural areas. Instead of using the money to lay fiber, the government could give some of it to Musk, says Blair Levin of New Street Research, a telecom research firm. Any money that Musk doesn't spend could be returned to the U.S. Treasury in the name of efficiency. Other parts of Musk's Trump trade are so speculative that they border on fanciful. The Tesla stock price run-up seems fueled by an assumption that Trump will unilaterally legalize the company's planned robo-taxi, a claim Musk made during Tesla's last earnings call a few weeks before the election. "If there's a Department of Government Efficiency, I'll try to help make that happen," Musk said, adding that the regulations would apply to all car companies, not just Tesla. The problem is that Tesla hasn't actually developed a working robo-taxi or even shown signs of being close to one. Moreover, while many Tesla investors fit the profile of a Trump voter or Musk fanboy, the people who actually buy Musk's electric cars tend to be middle-class centrists who care about climate change. During the last Trump presidency, Tesla customers responded to his ban on Muslim immigration by canceling their orders, even though Musk was only tangentially connected to Trump's administration back then. It seems likely that the backlash will be stronger this time. And there's the interpersonal dynamic between Musk and Trump. Pretty much every influential business leader who's gained proximity to Trump has eventually been forced out of his orbit in humiliation. The half-life of Trump influence is so brief that it has a jokey shorthand, a Scaramucci, referring to the 10-day period that Anthony Scaramucci, the investor and former Trump confidant, lasted as White House press secretary before being fired in 2017. Elon Musk and others, right now, they're in the halcyon moment with Donald Trump, Scaramucci said in a radio interview in early November. But they will come to the Hades moment with him. It's just a matter of time. Even if Musk lasts more than a few Scaramuccis, and even if his businesses can endure customer boycotts, neither Musk nor Trump is terribly popular. An NBC News survey in late September had Musk's popularity at 34%. As of November 11th, 538's running average of surveys has Trump at 44%. And that's before any tariffs or deportations. If Trump wanted to make good on Musk's promise to cut more than $2 trillion from the federal budget, it would almost certainly require cuts to Social Security and some of the most popular government programs. That would attract fierce opposition, not just from Democrats, but also from Republicans, whose control of Congress will narrow. Musk may be acting like an oligarch-elect, but the U.S. is no oligarchy. Not yet, anyway. That article was reported with Bill Allison. Thank you for listening to this week's Bloomberg Business Week, recorded in New York City. I'm volunteer Rita Warren Wexler. We hope you'll join us again next Friday. For most of you, Vanity Fair is coming up next here on Gatewave.

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2: 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T-E-R-M-A-G-A-N-T. 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It's A, violent. 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Just try again next time. Thanks for playing Word Savvy.
3: 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But Chloe Clark and Douglas Walker, both visually impaired theater performers, have stepped up to that challenge. 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
9: And I'm Pete Torpy.
10: I can't give you like a percentage exactly, but the amount of productivity as a Braille-only user at this point is much higher than when I was trying to do these same tasks with a single-line display.
9: And you'll hear how dramatically work has changed for today's guest. using the Monarch Braille display.
8: On last week's show, we talked with Aaron Sigmund from the American Printing House about the Monarch Braille display, which features your choice of multi-line Braille or graphics and can dramatically reshape how somebody approaches their daily work by making complex tasks more efficient and intuitive. This week, we'll speak with Scott Davert, a day-to-day user, about the features of the Monarch Braille display from the perspective of a user, the RISE program, and the Monarch's ongoing development. But first, for our tip of the week, this week's tip comes from Scott Davert.
10: So my tip would be Microsoft Office. Let's go with that on Windows. So everybody knows Office is a very complex program with a very complex menu system, and it can be kind of a challenge to find what you're looking for. So Microsoft has done a cool thing in introducing the command Alt-Q. And when you press Alt-Q on your keyboard, you can type in pretty much anything you're looking for. It'll pull up file names, but let's say, for example, I wanted to create a heading within my Word document. I could just type headings into it, and it'll pull up a list of results, some of them which include certain, you know, specific heading levels that you want to set your selected text to. So Alt-Q, that's my tip of the week. Use that whenever you're lost in the ribbons in Microsoft Office. I should add, it is not a screen reader specific command. So even if you're someone that uses Fusion, or maybe you don't use any kind of adaptive software at all on your PC, no problem. Alt-Q works for everybody.
8: Help is a good thing, especially if it's really easy to get to.
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8: Let's start by reintroducing Aaron from last week and meeting Scott.
9: Last week, we talked with Aaron Sigmund from the APH about the Monarch graphical Braille display and some of the nice programs they have to distribute them to people. And this week we'll actually talk with a user of the Monarch. But first, Aaron, maybe you can reintroduce yourself and tell us what you do at APH.
12: Hi there, glad to be back. My name is Aaron Sigmund, and I am the project director for the Monarch RISE project here at APH. And I'm excited to have a participant joining the call today to do most of the talking so I can sit back and celebrate Scott's accomplishments.
9: And as Aaron mentioned, our participant today is Scott, who is an actual user of the Monarch in his job. So Scott, tell us who you are and what you do.
10: Sure. Well, first of all, thank you for having me, and happy 15 years on the podcast. And 40 on a marriage, that is fantastic. I listened to that episode. It's great to be back, first of all, a little over a year since we did the Apple Viz podcast. And what do? I ask myself that every day I wake up. I am the lead research and training specialist for the Helen Keller National Center, which is located on Long Island, but I live here in Michigan. And I work a lot with clients in a six-state region on Braille training, as well as adaptive technology training. And I also have a research component to my job where I look at all different kinds of technology that's out there and advise companies on how to make it more usable for individuals with both vision and hearing loss. And the Monarch is very fortunately, one of the devices that I have access to thanks to the RISE program.
8: Do you have both a vision loss and a hearing loss?
10: Yes. I was born blind due to a disease called retinal dysplasia. And as my life went along, I started acquiring more and more of a hearing loss, say say it's progressive, but I don't really feel very progressive about it, to be honest. But it is what it is, and it is a heck of a lot better than it would be thanks to a lot of the technology that we now have access to that we didn't before.
13: And it is for Scott and other people with similar issues that we've started posting transcripts of every episode. You know, just because you've got a vision loss doesn't mean your hearing is perfect. And sometimes having a transcript is easier to deal with than audio.
10: Oh, yeah, absolutely. It's also great for when people do Google searches, right? If you talk about something specific in the podcast, they can find it through your transcript. So, you know, that's another added advantage. But I appreciate that you guys are doing that. You know, access is really important. And indeed, there are people who are blind who also, for example, wear hearing aids or don't have any hearing at all. Or maybe they just like reading the transcript. If they're hearing my voice, they probably all wish they were reading the transcript.
9: So, Scott, as a user of the Monarch, we'll talk a little bit about how you use that in your profession. But for people who might have missed last week's episode in which we described the device, give us a very quick overview of what the device actually is.
10: Sure. So the device is about the size of a large laptop, I would say. And it has a Perkins-style keyboard on the front of it. And the main

of the Virginia Symphony Orchestra until 2021. But the Buffalo Philharmonic has been her home orchestra and Buffalo her home. She came to believe, she said in an interview, that an orchestra leader needs to be a visible presence both at the podium and in the community. People just come up to you and say, "Hi, Joanne," said Folletta, whose home is a 7-minute drive from Kleinhans Music Hall, where the Buffalo Philharmonic performs. "They don't know me as maestro. They know me as Joanne." "It makes a difference," she added. "It means you care. That's the message it sent to Buffalo. I love the city enough to be living here." Folletta, with her strong ties to the community, is in some ways a throwback to another era. But her approach is instructive for conductors and orchestra administrators now as they struggle with defining the role and obligations of a music director. The field today is filled with celebrity conductors who have multiple gigs and residencies, like Klaus Mäkelä, the 30-year-old Finnish star who juggles affiliations with orchestras in Oslo, Paris, and Amsterdam. This question of what a community wants from a music director has taken on new urgency as orchestras look for ways to deal with declining audiences and budget shortfalls. It is clearly a factor for three major American ensembles, Los Angeles, Boston, and San Francisco, who are now in the midst of a search for new leaders. A fourth, the Cleveland Orchestra, will need a new leader when Franz Welser-Most, who has done the job for more than 23 years, steps down at the end of 2027. Thomas W. Morris, a former executive director of the Cleveland Orchestra and the Boston Symphony Orchestra, said that the question is, who should be responsible for and accountable for the artistic health of the institution? "I don't see how that's possible with someone who is there just 12, 14 weeks a year," he said. "If the music director is the music director of two orchestras that compete on the international stage, it dilutes image and impact and individuality." Contractually, music directors are typically required to spend 12 to 14 weeks conducting an orchestra, plus time for taking the orchestra on tour. There are rarely residency requirements, and the definition of whether a conductor is spending enough time in the community is often a matter of perception, and not, incidentally, the personality of the man or woman holding the baton. Matthias Tarnopolsky, the chief executive and chair of the New York Philharmonic, said where a conductor lives is less important than the sense of presence and passion they convey to their community. He pointed to Gustavo Dudamel, the Philharmonic's incoming music director, as an example. "Gustavo embraces every aspect of life in New York City," Tarnopolsky said. "He knows he has a civic role and it's important to him. You have got to be here, live it, and feel it, and Gustavo does." Orchestras may be pushing music directors to take more of a commitment to their communities, but these decades have been marked by the rise of the star conductor with multiple orchestras and a globe-trotting roster of guest appearances. The music director role is very different from when I first started almost 60 years ago, said Leonard Slatkin, who led the National Symphony Orchestra in Washington from 1996 to 2008. Music directors, he said, were the cultural face of a city, more than just the leader of the orchestra. This is just not the case today. Still, the debate about how much time a conductor should spend on the road is hardly settled. It is one of the main factors behind the chaotic circumstances surrounding the recent decision by the Boston Symphony Orchestra to part ways with its music director, Andrus Nelsons. The orchestra's board has declined to discuss in detail the reasons for his dismissal, effective when his contract expires in summer 2027.
But it came amid complaints.

0: that Nelson's spent too many weeks touring and leading other orchestras. The Gewandhaus Orchestra in Leipzig, leaving less time to tend to the needs of Boston and the Boston Symphony. By contrast, Dudamel, who starts in New York in the fall, made a pledge to be a visible and prominent community presence. Dudamel, who is also the artistic director of Simón Bolívar Symphony Orchestra in Venezuela, has made a point of finding an apartment within strolling distance of Lincoln Center. This area is wonderful, Dudamel said during a recent interview at Geffen Hall. Nelson's, who declined requests for comment, also kept an apartment in Boston, orchestra officials said. Kim Nothelmy, the chief executive of the Los Angeles Philharmonic, which is searching for a successor to Dudamel, said the public now expects orchestra leaders, music directors, but also executives like Nothelmy to show up at all kinds of things beyond our organizations and participate in the community. We should not just be in our beautiful concert hall. It has changed, she said, adding, in today's environment, the music director has to be both an artistic visionary and a collaborative leader. They have to understand the role of the orchestra in their community, but also on the global stage. This is something the Boston board will consider in replacing Nelson's, said Chad Smith, the chief executive of the Boston Symphony, who previously held that job at the Los Angeles Philharmonic. As we think about the future, as we launch a music director search, we are going to be asking those questions about what a music director is, Smith said. His thinking on this was influenced by his time in LA during Dudamel's tenure, where I saw the orchestra become beloved by the community. Still, while orchestras might try to put more restrictions on the outside work of their music directors, either explicitly in contracts or in the course of hiring negotiations, it seems unlikely that the era of the traveling conductor is coming to a halt anytime soon. The lure of touring and conducting multiple orchestras is strong for artistic but also financial reasons, particularly because of the decline of the relatively lucrative recording industry over the past 15 years. The itinerant life has allowed conductors like Michaela and Nelson's, to name just a few, to experience different cities, cultures, musicians, and music. And having a music world celebrity at the top of the orchestra can be good for the stature and self-worth of the ensemble, as well as the community. We are not in an age when music directors stay in a city and don't travel anywhere else, said Mark Volpe, a former chief executive of the Boston Symphony. It is a benefit to all of us to have conductors who are internationally renowned. That said, music directors in charge of more than one orchestra, or who spend months touring the world as guest conductors, are forced to juggle tastes and demands of audiences in different cities, as well as the skills and needs of a clarinetist in one place and an oboe player in another. Some conductors and industry leaders said that it is inevitably a distraction from a music director's first obligation, the home orchestra. Delta David Geyer, the music director of the South Dakota Symphony Orchestra, said his decision to move to Sioux Falls from New York City 20 years ago was important to the South Dakota's orchestra's evolution into one of the most respected symphonies in the nation. Before that, I couldn't have put South Dakota on a map, Geyer said, and I hated winter. It allowed him to focus on hiring musicians, working with the ones who were there, and developing programming that has been praised as innovative. Geyer said that had he been a commuting conductor, it would not have been possible to create the Lakota Music Project, where he and orchestra members travel South Dakota performing with Native American musicians, deepening the orchestra's ties with the community. I believed in exploring how an orchestra serves a community as opposed to just giving concerts, he said. Living here really enabled me to build relations with native partners, which would have been much more difficult if I were flying in and out and staying only a week at a time. I would not have done that if I had stuck with my 14 weeks a year. You have to spend time there, Geyer said. You have to develop relations. In the end, it's all about relationships with people. It's not simply about selling tickets. You're listening to the Arts and Leisure section of the New York Times, produced by Gatewave in New York City. Let's continue with a piece by Ross Scarano from April 16th, 2026. It's entitled Kendrick Lamar's Protege Baby Keem Tells the Whole Story, Warts and All. The 25-year-old rapper and producer knows he's benefited from his cousin's support, but the path to his autobiographical album, Casino, was his alone. Blue-gray smoke hangs over Hakeem Jamal Carter Jr.'s childhood memories. Coming of age in Las Vegas, he had never seen a hotel without cigarettes. His mother smoked inside the family's apartment, and on his latest album, Casino, the 25-year-old rapper and producer who goes by Baby Keem likens it to living in a haunted house. All of the great rappers have unforgettable origin stories told and retold in their music. Keem understood this early in his career, but it has taken him until now to feel open and skilled enough to pound his own Dickensian tale of hardship, perseverance, and extraordinary opportunity into a pointed piece of art. Casino, released in February, almost 5 years after his debut, brings together traditional storytelling and the more impulsive outburst style associated with artists like Playboi Carti. It peaked at number four on the Billboard 200, and starting this week, he's taking it on the road, touring theaters and ballrooms in North America and Europe. Keem first emerged as a teenager in 2019 with the piquant self-produced hit Orange Soda and has been a rising star, if a hazy one. The melodic Blue, his debut, is a maximalist, chest-thumping display of youthful ambition, and its single Family Ties won a Grammy for Best Rap Performance. That song featured his cousin, Kendrick Lamar, who has helped draw attention, but whose halo has also sometimes threatened to overshadow him. There's curiosity to my story, Keem said. People have these opinions on how I came about. But criticism of his songs or sidelong glances at his rise don't bother him. He's made music to impress only one person, Kendrick. Waiting in the green room at Webster Hall in Manhattan before a sold-out surprise performance in early March, Keem rattled off the words Vegas conjured for him: casinos, prostitution, drugs, stabbings, meth addiction. In unflashy designer jeans and a hoodie, he was surprisingly tall and often flashed a wide smile. But his tone was serious. Somewhere in all that is family, he said. His mother was young when she had Keem, her firstborn, and she struggled with substance abuse. His grandmother, a substitute school teacher, was a more dependable caregiver. Imagine having an older lady as your best friend, he said of their bond. There was love, an unmistakable material lack. My grandma would collect cans out of the trash can for money. We'd walk home, sell cans. You kind of get the why. You don't have to ask why. You're living the why. The arrival of his brother when Keem was around 9 years old seemed like a positive change in his family's fortunes. I got 3 years of like a normal childhood where I got to have a brother and go outside and play and then come back to stability. But the idyll was temporary, and Keem and his brother were later split up, part of a pattern of family discord. A colorful cast of aunts and uncles made up the backdrop of his early life and adolescence, including his uncle Gerald, who rapped under the name Chaotic Lyricist, making music of his own. Keem looked up to him. Before a homecoming dance when Keem was 14 or 15, Gerald tied his nephew's tie. It was like the last moment I had with him, Keem said. In December 2015, Gerald was struck and killed by a truck. I remember the news report, and you could see his clothes still in the street, he said. His uncle had been coming from a casino. The loss was shattering and transformative. I felt lost, Keem said. I knew I had to be somewhat of a man, which meant trying to control his emotions. I'd go in my room and cry. At the funeral, fighting nerves and tears, Keem lost the thread of his prepared eulogy and began recalling basketball games played with his uncle. Stumbling through his thoughts, he caught sight of one of his family members. It was Lamar, Keem's mother's cousin, whom he had not seen in years. Lamar gazed at him intently. Watching Keem speak at the funeral displayed the making of a man, Lamar wrote in an email. It reminded me of all the realities I faced, which shaped who I am today. I watched Keem carry the burdens of everyone's grief, including his own, all while maintaining the dignity and honor of his uncle. We're merely a reflection of our leaders, and Keem led the family to a place of love, compassion, and closure. Another level of respect was my gratitude. A few days after the funeral, Lamar texted Keem. His life was about to change. The first time Dave Free, Lamar's friend and longtime business partner, became aware of Keem was after Gerald's funeral, when the rapper sent over some of his teenage cousin's beats. It was very cryptic, but Kendrick's like that when sharing music, Free said. Lamar didn't reveal the family ties until later when he shared another song, this time with Keem rapping on it. In a high-pitched voice with a style reminiscent of Lil Uzi Vert, Kanye West, Playboi Carti, and a little bit of Lamar himself. What did Free think? It's kind of hard, he replied. Keem was dedicated to making music and moved from Las Vegas to Los Angeles in search of a more fertile scene, and then invited friends and collaborators to stay with him. The songwriter and producer, Scott Bridgeway, met Keem online playing video games like Call of Duty. Earlier this year, Bridgeway won his first Grammy for his work on Lamar and Zaz's number one hit, Luther. Keem is enmeshed in the apparatus that supported Lamar through multiple Grammy wins and the unprecedented cultural event that was Lamar's war of words with Drake, culminating with his Super Bowl performance. For me, it felt like a sport, Keem said of the beef. I was so confident that sometimes you forget to be proud. Support from Lamar and Free and the creative agency they co-founded, PG Lang, has shown him a vibrant creative path. I was just happy to be around, Keem said, knowing that the greatest artist of all time, in my opinion, is a fan of my work and what I can do. All cousins aside, all everything aside, that gives me the most confidence in the world. Despite that confidence, he recorded his debut album with Something to Prove. The production on the melodic blue is often unstable and somewhat indulgent, and he often sounds most comfortable delivering wisecracks and bravado. The album didn't come from the purest place, he said, unlike Casino, which was intentionally built from fewer, more sturdy ideas. He wanted storytelling and bangers. By focusing on narrative, he knew he would invite comparisons to his cousin, which is why he had avoided it before. I don't want it to seem like I'm trying to make Kendrick music. When he worked with West, who now goes by Yee, on his album Donda, Keem saw firsthand the quilt-like process Yee uses to weave together not just beats, but lyrics. My biggest issue with writing at that point was I couldn't stay on a topic, he explained. So he invited a number of rappers to sit with him and talk about craft. Keem gathered techniques. They'd be like, "We working? Nah, we're not working. We just here because I want to talk about what I would do on this beat." On Casino, the ironically titled I am not a lyricist is the most distilled expression of what he learned. Too many alcoholics around when Grandma went to jail. I was sure I wouldn't be found. Should have stayed with Gerald. He raps over a piano loop. I didn't really want to hide meanings, Keem said. Keem has had access to P.G. Lang's creative framework for Casino, and in March, that meant the architects of one of last year's biggest pop culture moments, the Super Bowl halftime show, were workshopping the particulars of a one-off performance at a 1,500-capacity venue in the East Village. To really fit in this dynamic, you have to be a humble, collaborative soul, Free said. He comes from very hard times, so he knew super young, just being even around us, that he was in a fortunate situation. Keem exercised the morning of the show jogging in Manhattan, just blocks from the building where he's keeping a pied-à-terre. Two men approached to share their admiration for the new album, but they didn't overstay their welcome. Performing live means having to learn how to plan your breaths so that you can emphasize the lines that excite the audience most. Joining his cousin on the Big Steppers tour in 2023 taught Keem how to put on a dynamic show. He went from not wanting to screw up to truly feeling like I can do whatever I want on stage, he said. A lot of being an opener was like, do these people actually know who I am? But it felt like the fans really understood what I was doing, even if they weren't all of my fans necessarily. The night before, he'd been at the studio testing out new sounds that might lead to the next album. As a producer, Keem is full of ideas and isn't stingy with his opinions. A few years ago, he nearly executive produced an album for Lil Uzi Vert, one of his influences. Keem went through the rapper's hard drive while Uzi slept, picking out the best unreleased material to construct a complete record around. It didn't end up happening. The momentum flagged when Keem left for the tour with Lamar, but it's something Keem would like to do eventually. Keem has a lot of relationships behind the scenes with artists, Free said. Keem opened his Webster Hall show with Circus Circus Freestyle, one of the pugnacious bangers on Casino, and the young members of the audience began launching their bodies at one another as Free watched from the soundboard. The kids especially loved the song's end, where Keem used a caveman flow. Booga wooga ooga ooga, they shouted along. There's a perception that his off-kilter humor brings out a lighter side of Lamar on their collaborations. But Keem waved the notion away. Kendrick is less serious than people realize, he said. Keem kept the performance recreational, eschewing the more emotional songs on Casino. At the first moment of quiet between songs, the crowd chanted his name. They knew who he was now intimately. A piece called Critics Pick, a review. They may be fallen angels, but this comic duo is heavenly. Lust is the comic engine driving the action of a riotous revival of one of Noel Coward's early plays with Rose Byrne and Kelly O'Hara at Todd Haymes Theater. This piece is by Jason Zinnemann, dated April 19th, 2026. You see it in the fevered way Rose Byrne shakes her feathered fan and the clenched smile of Kelly O'Hara. It's also simmering under the surface of the sparkling banter about the canals of Venice, perfectly nice husbands and ravenous appetites. This powerful force, the comic engine driving the action of Fallen Angels, a riotous revival of one of Noel Coward's early plays, is lust. The funniest, most combustible kind, suppressed lust. To be as precise as the deathlessly witty jokes littered through this play at the newly reopened Todd Haymes Theater, the transgressive lust of proper-seeming, upper-crust English wives suffering through stale marriages. Wielding cigarette holders that seem to get longer every act, Jane Banbury, Byrne, and Julia Sterrell, O'Hara, lavish attention on their ever-so-beastly desire inside a grand apartment belonging to Sterrell over the course of 2 days in 1928. "To put it mildly, dear," O'Hara says with a blasé tone, "we are both ripe for a lapse." Such quintessentially British horniness is activated in the most stereotypical way possible. A Frenchman has come to town. His name is Maurice, Mark Consuelos. And when these giddily flamboyant actresses pronounce his name in plumy accents and elongated vowels, the emphasis is on more. They both had affairs with him before they were married, with spouses out of town on a golf trip. What else is there to do but put on a gown, get drunk, and up to no good? The ebullient farce scandalized critics and censors when it premiered a century ago, which, as will surprise no one who follows stories of cancel culture, helped turn it into a buzzy hit. Today, its moral concerns may seem dated, but its spirit, not to mention wit, are thoroughly modern. Fallen Angels, which hasn't been on Broadway for 70 years, has long been considered one of Coward's second-tier efforts, a better vehicle for stars than the actual play. Scott Ellis's assured production makes a persuasive case for it, but make no mistake, the dynamite performances of Byrne and O'Hara are the main event. Comedically, they're intrepid, landing every joke, but also unearthing many new ones between lines. They play off each other with superb chemistry and deliver bon mots with the same snap. Their sly insults, "I should be following her around and picking up all the names she dropped," come at you quickly, spoken with a rat-a-tat pace. If there were Tony nominations for voice coach, Kate Wilson deserves one. They drop suitcases at the same moment, and instead of a hug, they flutter fingers at each other like they are playing dueling pianos. Their friendship is not just the core of the play, it's the subject. O'Hara, the Gilded Age, is more sensible, dry, pragmatic, if not slightly sociopathic, when it comes to the feelings of others. She tells her husband, Fred, Asif Mandvi, they are no longer in love with offhandedness, then later dismisses the conversation as a fun psychological romp. Actors performing Coward can get carried away by the seen-it-all nonchalance of his wit. Just because characters are bored does not mean they are boring. This is a young man's play, Coward wrote it before he turned 25, with all the fearless meanness, irreverence, and superficiality that entails. And Byrne and O'Hara bring an apt and rambunctious energy to it. In scene-stealing roles in Bridesmaids or Spy, Byrne, one of our finest comic actors, deployed her graceful beauty to play supercilious pride or even villainy. But in last year's Oscar-nominated breakthrough performance as a mother coming unglued in If I Had Legs, I'd Kick You, she showed more layers, displaying intensity, poignancy, and terrifying danger. Following this up by playing a frisky wife in a Coward play may seem like a departure, and it clearly is in a bubblier style, getting laughs through gangly dance moves and using her napkin as a scarf. But there's also continuity. Byrne's performance contains a violence that can take you by surprise. She has a desperate neediness that slowly, gradually comes out over the course of an intoxicating drunk scene where her aggression emerges, barking at her friend through slurred attacks. O'Hara counters with a different comic energy, doing elaborately slow descents down a staircase and a lounge chair, among other near pratfalls. When her husband calls her unhinged, O'Hara corrects him, shooting back, "I'm perfectly hinged." Byrne more clearly isn't, and watching her fall apart and clash with O'Hara is mesmerizing. Tracy Kimo as the maid, Saunders, provides a formidable counterweight to the leads, finding laughs in odd cackles and the oddly effortful way she fluffs a pillow. In one of the funnier bits of the show, the temperature of the room shifts when she enters as the wives clumsily pivot from talk of adultery. Whoever decided that undergarments should be white, O'Hara says, straining to strike a thoughtful tone, to which Byrne responds by musing, I often wonder if the ocean would be deeper if there were no sponges. When Saunders leaves, they return to the good stuff, showing up early and late as necessary plot devices. The husbands are pointedly marginal, dopey buffoons of different stripes. Mondvi plays Fred Sterrell, a pun on sterile, as a pompous boor, while Christopher Fitzgerald's Willie Banbury has a puppy dog dopiness. The sexism of this class of men is clarified but not underlined. Everything is kept light and stylish. Jeff Mashey's Roaring Twenties costumes, the hats, the gloves, are supreme fun. And David Rockwell's well-appointed Art Deco set makes the most of its staircase and chandelier. Most importantly, this 90-minute production, the perfect length for a comedy, has mastered the right pace. It starts fast, then puts on the brakes for the fun of Byrne and O'Hara drinking themselves silly and salty. Patience is afforded when it comes to the serious business of vamping pratfalls, funny hairdos. Ellis's staging leans into the frivolity, but its real feat is to put on a tight entertainment that somehow has the looseness of a hangout comedy. It wasn't that long ago that comedy seemed like an endangered species on Broadway. Perhaps because of the steady drumbeat of grim news, producers have been giving audience more amusing options. Oh, Mary bursts with enervating silliness. Becky Shaw delivers dark laughs that catch in your throat. Dog Day Afternoon exudes anxiety-ridden humor. But if you're looking for pure escapist fun to provide some immediate relief, Fallen Angels can't be beat. Fallen Angels through June 7th at the Todd Haymes Theater, Manhattan. Let's keep going with a piece by Stephen Castle dated April 15th, 2026. It's entitled Shakespeare Bought One Property in London. Now we know exactly where. In confirming the precise location of William Shakespeare's Blackfriars House, a British scholar raises fresh questions about what he intended to do with it. Among the mysteries about William Shakespeare's later life is why he plunged into London's real estate market for the first time in 1613, 3 years before his death at the age of 52. His family lived 100 miles away in Stratford-upon-Avon, and he had rented rooms in several parts of the capital city over the course of his career. Now, by examining 17th-century property deeds, a scholar has confirmed for the first time the precise location and dimensions of the property he bought by the River Thames. That has raised intriguing questions of whether the bard was thinking of spending more time in London, perhaps to add a final act to his illustrious dramatic career, instead of planning retirement in Stratford-upon-Avon. This discovery throws into question the narrative that Shakespeare simply retired to Stratford, said the author of the new research, Lucy Munro, professor of Shakespeare and early modern literature at King's College London. It makes us think again about his relationship with London. Why would he want to buy property in London in 1613? In or around the same year, Shakespeare co-authored one of his lesser-known plays, The Two Noble Kinsmen, with John Fletcher, and Professor Munro believes it not inconceivable that some of it was written at this property. One of the reasons I wonder whether he has an eye to using it for himself, at least a bit, is because it's in the Blackfriars, she added, referring to a small district on the north of the Thames that included the Blackfriars Theatre. This was the space used by the Kingsmen, the company of actors for whom Shakespeare wrote and performed. The property was also a short walk across the river from the Globe Theatre, which staged his plays then and does so today, having been recreated and reopened in 1997. The new research has been welcomed by other experts, including Renee Weiss, an emeritus professor at University College London and author of Shakespeare Revealed, a biography, who said he agreed that after retiring, Shakespeare would have remained actively involved in London life. He added, "These exciting documents may not in themselves make the case for Shakespeare in London after 1611, but they certainly firm up further what has long been suspected, that Shakespeare bought a London home was already well known, but the exact location was never confirmed. In the narrow streets around St. Andrew's Hill, a blue plaque on a white office building states that the playwright purchased lodgings in the Blackfriars Gatehouse located near this site." Professor Munro now says she has proved that this is the precise location of Shakespeare's property rather than an approximate one. She made the discovery while researching the Blackfriars Playhouse and working her way through a couple of boxes of property deeds in the London Archives, a free public record collection that is managed by the City of London. The property plan had been found before, but had not been connected to Shakespeare, she said. Toward the end of the 16th century, parish records suggest that Shakespeare rented accommodation in Bishopsgate in East London and later in Southwark on the southern side of the Thames. In 1604, he lodged in Cripplegate, just north of Blackfriars. These were the years in which Shakespeare completed his most famous works. The property that Shakespeare bought was destroyed half a century later in the devastating Great Fire of London in 1666, which is partly why so little has been known about it. Shakespeare's granddaughter, Elizabeth Hall Nash Barnard, inherited the property but fortuitously sold it in 1665, a year before the fire. The plan that Professor Munro discovered was drawn up in 1688 during a sale of the plot, and it marks the boundaries that applied before the conflagration. By linking the names on that plan to the 1665 deeds, she pinpointed the site of Shakespeare's property to the precise building where the plaque hangs. The plan also provides ground floor dimensions. The structure was on the site of a converted priory, and the adjacent building may have been a tavern. Records suggest one likely existed there at least by the 1630s. The part of the property over the gateway does not appear on the post-fire plan because it had no foundation, but the rest of it measured 45 feet from east to west, 15 from north to south at the eastern end, and 13 feet at the western end. The property was substantial enough to be divided into two homes by 1645. According to Professor Munro, there are conflicting indications as to whether anyone was living in the property when Shakespeare purchased it in 1613, although at the time of his death, a tenant, John Robinson, was recorded as living there. We don't know quite what physical health Shakespeare is in by 1613, but he is obviously pretty active at that point. He's buying property in London, he writes with John Fletcher. Chris Lautaris, an associate professor at the University of Birmingham's Shakespeare Institute, believes that the tenant, John Robinson, might have been a printer based on other information he has collected, and that Shakespeare might have been planning to compile his collected works. "It's fabulous that we've got more detail about the property," said Dr. Lautaris, referring to Professor Munro's findings. He argues in a recent book about Shakespeare that Blackfriars at the time was a creative hub with a prominent library, and that Shakespeare's texts might have been kept in the local theater. "Lucy Munro's findings are significant," he said, "in that if that property is large and boasts more rooms than we would previously have thought, then there is much more opportunity for this to be both a business investment, to be leased out to a lodger, and also lodgings for himself or a base where he might have continued to work. Professor Monroe believes that Shakespeare's two final plays, The Two Noble Kinsmen and Henry VIII, both written with Fletcher, have not received the credit they deserve because of assumptions that collaborative writing isn't as good as solo writing and that late writing isn't as good as mid-career writing. His investment in Blackfriars suggests Shakespeare might have had more such works in mind, she thinks. We know in retrospect that those are the last two plays that he writes, she said, but I don't know whether he necessarily knows. You're listening to the Arts and Leisure section of Sunday's New York Times on Gatewave, audio for independent living. Let's continue. A Chicago man's 10,000 concerts on tape are becoming digital history. From the mid-1980s until just a few years ago, Adam Jacobs recorded thousands of club shows, including an early Nirvana performance. Volunteers are adding them to an online archive. By Sopan Deb, April 18, 2026. For the last 2 years, friends of Adam Jacobs have diligently been at work uploading his more than 10,000 concert recordings to the Internet Archive, a digital repository. Jacobs 59 is a Chicago institution. Beginning in the mid-1980s, he was a regular at concerts in the city, hanging out near the soundboard and taping shows. In that time, he recorded all kinds of acts, ranging from forgotten bands who were together for only a couple of months to Nirvana before they were famous. In 1994, the Chicago Tribune wrote that Jacobs was a tireless audio documentarian, B, an eccentric but harmless mascot to the local indie rock scene, C, a freeloading pest. The article strongly hinted that he was, in fact, D, all of the above. After the release of a 2023 documentary on Jacobs, volunteers from the Internet Archive reached out to ask him if he would consider digitizing and uploading his collection of tapes. The archive, known as the Adam Jacobs Collection, now has thousands of Jacobs concert recordings, and a team of about 10 volunteers is working to upload more every day. The process will take years, but the early results present an extraordinary snapshot of how the Chicago music scene evolved over four decades. There are concerts from indie acts in their prime, like Ben Folds Five in 1999, a Fish show from 1990, a Reggie Watts show from 2013, a 1986 show by The Replacements, and a 1985 Depeche Mode performance, all available for listening for free, one click away. The existence of the archive was previously reported by the Chicago Reader and the Associated Press. In an interview, Jacobs acknowledged that he had mixed feelings about the project. It took a lot of, I guess, soul searching, for lack of a better term, inner strength to allow this to happen, because this is my life's work, he said. This is why people might talk about me after I'm gone, right? Brian Emmerich of Des Plaines, Illinois, one of the volunteers, said that he saw the archive as a preservation of history. A lot of these bands, some of them don't even have an album they ever put out, he said. This is the only recording known of them. In the interview, Jacob discussed some of the notable recordings in the archive. July 8, 1989, Nirvana at Club Dreamers. 2 years before the release of Nevermind, a 22-year-old Kurt Cobain and a little-known Seattle band named Nirvana took the cramped stage at Club Dreamers in Wicker Park. The band played several tracks off their 1989 record Bleach, including School, Love Buzz, and Blue. Jacobs said he recorded the band twice that year, but only one of the concerts has been uploaded so far. He recalled that Nirvana was the opener for both shows, once for the Chicago punk band Precious Wax Drippings and the other for the alternative rock band 11th Dream Day. I saw a lot of bands then, and they were really no different than any of the other ones that were coming through from parts far away, Jacobs said. They didn't present to me as something that was going to be any bigger than filling a 1,000-seat venue, any bigger than the entirety of the career of Mudhoney, he added, referring to another Seattle grunge band. In fact, Jacobs said, he thought Nirvana would not be as successful as Mudhoney. Mudhoney's first EP is the gold standard for grunge, Jacobs said, and so everybody who was coming after that was just in the wake of that incredible record, and Nirvana was one of those bands. I'm like, okay, this is good. Yeah, that's not as good as Mudhoney. And then things changed. May 7th, 1988. Tracy Chapman at Cabaret Metro. Chapman's self-titled debut album had been out only about a month when she took the stage at Cabaret Metro, as the venue was known then. The album features the modern classics Fast Car and Talking About a Revolution, both of which she performed with Jacobs in attendance. This is a notable recording. It catches Chapman at the beginning of her meteoric rise, and there are very few official recordings of her performing live. She played some songs that night in Chicago that were never released at all, including Take It Like It Is and I'd Do Anything. The archive notes that those are the best guesses for the titles of those songs. I liked the first record, and that's why I went to see her, and I never saw her again, Jacob said. Not that I didn't like her music, but I think that Metro was the last small place she played in Chicago. I just have very little interest in going to larger places. September 15th, 2004, The X at the Empty Bottle. Asked to pick a concert he particularly enjoyed, Jacobs chose the underground Dutch band The X, which formed in 1979. Two of the band's shows have been uploaded to the archive, one from 2003 and one from 2004. They are a collective, Jacobs said, almost like a communist collective, but in a good way, and very, very left-wing politically, which works for me. And the records are intense, and their live shows are even more intense, extremely rhythmic, though they'll bring in these beautiful melodies from folk songs anywhere on the globe. The two guitars are just amazing at their energy, and it's really visceral, Jacobs said. Any opportunity to see them live should be jumped at. But I mean, if you don't like live, often atonal, not a great deal of melody, like that kind of music, you're not going to like it. Jacobs said he stopped taping shows about 3 years ago, but still goes to concerts about once a month. He is more focused on his business selling vinyl records online and at fairs. He said that he hoped to find more time to listen to his old recordings and that he had found solace in sharing them with a wider audience. I may have taped someone who is or became very popular, but it doesn't matter that much to me or at all, Jacob said. I might not even know they became popular. But then these recordings get out there and the fans go gaga and are pleased as punch. And that's cool because, I mean, there's no reason for them to be sitting just collecting dust. Thank you for listening to the Arts and Leisure section of the New York Times on GateWave. And volunteer reader Miriam Martin, please join me again next Sunday.
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3: October 15th is White Cane Awareness Day. I'm Maureen Reed with the Disability Minute. Believe it or not, blind people don't automatically know how to use a white cane. It requires training with a certified orientation and mobility instructor. Jared Bazigan works at the Chicago Lighthouse in that capacity, training children and adults.
4: I have definitely encountered people who come to me for their first lesson and they have the cane already and they've never been shown how to use it.
3: Jarrett's instruction includes teaching techniques like tapping, sweeping, and shorelining, which is using the cane to trail along a grass line or the base of a wall. It also involves breaking some bad habits.
4: I know a lot of people that come to me, they're saying they're counting stairs, and we're like, we need to move away from that. There are many stairways that that person could encounter in their daily life, and you can't keep track of all the different numbers of stairs. It could be dangerous.
3: Produced by people with disabilities at the Chicago Lighthouse. Maureen Reed for News Radio 105.9 WBBM.
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9: Guess what? 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And guess what else? You're going to hear some wonderful stories today. I'm volunteer reader Lucy Scott. I'll do my best to bring you some topics that are all over the place and hopefully all over enjoyable. Let's get started with a story about the magic of swimming lessons in middle age. How about that? Eric Vance writes for NewYorkTimes.com. I've never been a good swimmer. I mean, I can swim, but what I do in a pool feels more like a battle for survival than a workout, especially after the first few laps. My legs are too long, my stroke is uneven, and I constantly struggle to get a decent breath. It's not fun, which is why I rarely swim for fitness. Plus, swimming culture is intimidating with its caps and goggles and rules about lane splitting. But it's great exercise, especially if you have access to an indoor pool. So I recently set out to become a better swimmer with the help of my first lessons since grade school. It turns out you can get a lot better with just a few lessons. And once you do, you suddenly have another option for an aerobic workout that's very easy on the joints. That's the benefit of swimming, said Matthew Barbini, director of performance for USA Swimming, who came to the sport after an injury in his teens. There's really no impact. There's no pavement involved. There's really no equipment involved. Even though swimming is easy on the body, exercising underwater can still feel fundamentally unnatural. So it's not surprising that you might need more instruction as an adult to do it well. I hired Angie Palouse, a swimming coach in the Denver area who specializes in teaching adults, to evaluate my freestyle technique. She said about half her clients are like me. They know how to swim, but they need coaching. So I thrashed about in a pool, and she quickly assessed my stroke. Untrained swimmers like me can address a lot of their issues in 4 to 6 lessons, she said, with a couple of practice sessions in between. Ideally, they should be weekly, so expect to be at the pool a fair bit for a month or two. If you don't know how to swim at all, learning the basics can take longer, depending on your level of anxiety about water. There's no national governing body for swim instructors. To find a good one, Ms. Palouse recommended, start with recreation centers or local adult swimming groups. Then try nearby college swimming teams. But if you want to nudge up your swimming game on your own, here are some of the most common mistakes people, including me, make in the pool. Lesson number 1, body position. My first lesson was in a 24-foot pool at Ms. Palouse's office. She quickly spotted my first mistake, a very common one for people who've never been coached. I kept trying to look ahead toward the far end of the pool, which forced my chest up and my feet down, causing me to sink in the water. I'm already naturally less buoyant than most people. When I'm floating on my back, my legs immediately sink, no matter how hard I try. So this lesson was especially important for me. How to improve is pretty easy. Look straight down and keep your eyes on the center line at the bottom of the lap lane. No matter what, don't look up. The wall's not going to move, said Nadine Ford, a veteran swim coach and founder of the Mahogany Mermaids in Charlotte, North Carolina. Relax. Drop your head. Looking up is a surprisingly hard habit to kick, so plan on at least one practice pool session where you work just on keeping your head down. Lesson number two, kicking. It was also obvious that I was focusing too much on my arms and not enough on my legs. Your kick is the most propulsive part of the stroke for elite swimmers at top speed, said Mr. Barbini, who advises athletes across the country. For the rest of us, kicking is important for keeping the hips at the surface, he said, and improving it is the easiest way to increase speed. Since I was essentially trying to pull myself through the water with my arms, my kicks were too wide and slow. Slower kicks mean less propulsion and, once again, a tendency to sink. Here's how you improve. Start by swimming a lap as you normally do. Then try one where you focus on fluttering your legs for faster kicks and see if you can feel a difference. Ms. Palouse said to imagine you're kicking off a pair of slippers with straight legs and toes extended. You want it to be big enough that you're being propulsive, Mr. Barbini said, but small enough that you're not creating unnecessary drag. On each lap, Ms. Palouse had me push off the side of the pool with my hands in front of me as if I were diving and go as far as I could underwater while only kicking. I quickly felt how much my legs could do and pushed myself to kick faster and more tightly. Next, swim a lap using a kickboard and a pair of fins if you have them. The kickboard will force you to kick faster to move forward, and the fins will add speed and keep your hips up. They're also hard to use without proper form. Feel what resistance feels like, Ms. Ford said. Then we take them off, and I would try to get you to mimic that. Lesson number three, arms. Ms. Palouse explained that I was spending way too much time with my arms below me underwater instead of ahead of me, which was tanking my stroke. The best way to stay afloat is to keep both arms straight in front of your head, like a diver. The more time you spend with at least one arm like that, the better. So here's how to improve. There's a very simple way to learn this, the catch-up drill. Hold a kickboard in front of you while keeping both arms fully extended. Now, start your arm stroke, but keep one hand on the board at all times, letting go with each when the next one grabs the board. It may feel wrong at first to have your arms out for so long, but stick with it. Lesson number four, breathing. Even if you're the best swimmer in the world, breathing is always going to slow you down, Mr. Barbini said. Add to that, I never feel as if I'm getting enough air, especially after the first lap. I'm always twisting to get my head out of the water to breathe more. The problem I learned was less about how often I was breathing and more about my timing. How to improve? Mastering breathing takes work, and many swimmers tinker with their technique for years, but the first step is simple. Breathe in above the water and breathe out underwater. Too many people breathe out while their head is out of the water, Ms. Palouse said. Practice breathing completely out, slowly and steadily underwater, rather than all at once just before your breath. It's a slow trickle, Ms. Ford said. I'd like to say that I'm now as graceful as a dolphin in the water. I'm not, and I still struggle after the first few laps. But after four lessons, I can go to any pool in the country and get a solid workout and feel like I belong. And on a good day, I might even have a little fun doing it. Inspired Life is a column for WashingtonPost.com. Kathy Free writes this one.

The group posed for some portraits, but weeks later, when the photos were ready, there was a problem. The Sharmans, who were cash-strapped newlyweds, did not have enough money to pay for the photos. With a heavy heart, they left them at the studio in Armstrong, British Columbia, near Enderby, where Margaret grew up. Margaret often thought about the photos, she said, but she and Barry had moved to Vancouver Island and were busy raising two sons. Several years after the wedding, Margaret decided to inquire about the photos, but she learned that W.E. Sabey Photography had closed, and she couldn't track down the owner who took the photos. It was disappointing, but I thought, okay, he's left town and the photos have probably been destroyed, said Margaret, 76. I just put it in the back of my mind and moved on. Then last month, more than 56 years after she and Barry walked down the aisle, Margaret received an email from one of her former bridesmaids and longtime friend, Sandy Farinuck. In it was one of her long-lost wedding photos. When Margaret opened the email, she said she burst into tears. It was so emotional to see a photo of our entire wedding party, she said. I was stunned. But how did Farinuck get it? Farinuck, who is president of the Enderby and District Museum Society, had received an email with a black and white photo of the wedding party from someone she knew at a historical museum, the Armstrong Spalmuchin Museum and Art Gallery. The historian sent it to Farinuck after looking through a stack of photos that had been donated to the museum and thinking she recognized a young Farinuck. I said, "Yes, that's me," recalled Farinuck, now 76. I had never before seen that picture. The Sharmans had also never seen the photo. It was especially touching to see my older sister Ruth in the photo, Margaret said, noting that her sister is standing next to her in the group portrait. She was my maid of honor, and she passed away last year. Farinuck told Margaret she would have the copy printed, but a few days later, she learned that the Armstrong Museum had more studio shots showing the Sharmans in their wedding attire. She wanted to surprise the couple. It was right before Christmas, so I also had copies made of those photos, and I gave them to their son to deliver to them over the holidays, Farinuck said. I've known Margie since I was 2. We've been friends our whole lives. I knew how much these would mean to her, she said. The other photographs included a portrait of the newlyweds and a bridal photo. The portraits resurfaced when they were found in a large box of photos and negatives donated from a garage sale, according to Jackie Pires, administrator of the Enderby and District Museum and Archives. The Penticton Western News reported on the find. The photos had apparently never been picked up from the photographer, and the person who bought them decided the Armstrong Museum should have them. Barry Sharman said when his wife opened the package of photos on Christmas Eve, they were both immediately taken back to their wedding reception at the Enderby Drill Hall on July 20th, 1968. Margaret was 20, Barry 21. You're listening to Best of the Web, where unexpected things happen, right here on GateWave. A wedding guest who was friends with the bride's family did something that surprised and amused Barry. At the end of the night, one of them picked Marge up, took her shoe off, and passed it around so people could fill it with money, said Barry, 78. He said the donations paid for their honeymoon, several nights in the Banff and Jasper National Parks, and a week at Qualicum Beach on Vancouver Island at his parents' place. He and Margaret, her maiden name was Towers, met while they were both working at a bank in Enderby in 1967. She was gorgeous and so much fun to be around, he said. Right away I thought, this is the gal for me. As it turned out, Margaret was the one who proposed. After dating for a while, I told him, I love you and I want to marry you. Will you marry me? She said. She said her parents did not have a lot of money. Her father was a mechanic, and luckily, her mother, a seamstress. My mother made all of

the bridesmaids' pink dresses, and she made my wedding gown and put a lot of little daisies around the sleeves, Margaret recalled. Everything was simple but beautiful. After the wedding, my mom took my dress and remade it for every local bride who couldn't afford one, she added. Although she didn't have much, my mother was always generous to everyone. Friends took a few personal snapshots at the wedding and gave them to the Sharmans, but they decided purchasing the studio photographs was too much of a luxury, Barry said. I was flabbergasted when I saw the photos. That day is all a blur to me now, he said. I have to laugh at the group photo where nobody is smiling. We all look like we came from a funeral, but I know we were actually very happy that day. Margaret said she wishes she could track down the photographer known as W.E. Sabe. She said she'd tried to no avail. He's an angel, she said. He could have destroyed those photos, and he didn't. If he's still alive, I'd like to tell him thank you. The photos he took 56 years ago are the most thoughtful, miraculous gift I could ever have imagined. Natalie Dupree is a Southern cook, a very famous Southern cook. Here's a story about her life and how she got her start. She says she couldn't cook, but she learned fast. This is published in GardenAndGun.com, written by C.J. Lotz Diego. When the most well-known of Natalie Dupree's 15 cookbooks, New Southern Cooking, debuted in 1986, the soon-to-be bestseller redefined for many what Southern food could be. Dupree, who grew up in Virginia, trained at Le Cordon Bleu in London, and worked as a chef in Mallorca, Spain, before opening her own restaurant just outside of Social Circle, Georgia in the 1970s, and for 10 years, she directed thousands of students at the Rich's Cooking School in Atlanta. It all led to the creation of her own cooking program on public television and her emergence as a personality. She would go on to film more than 300 episodes, the most after Julia Child. She also founded both the Atlanta and Charleston, South Carolina chapters of the women in food group Les Dames d'Escoffier. I have this thing called the pork chop theory, she says, of the countless women she has mentored. If one pork chop is in a pan, it goes dry. If two or more are in a pan, the fat from one feeds the other, so there's always room to move over for another woman. She didn't want to settle down as a young person, so she lived all over. She says, I studied at Harvard Summer School in 1958 and stayed in an international student house. Everybody had a job, and my job was to deal with the mail. I can write a letter, fold it, and maybe get it into an envelope, but the whole stamping and mailing a thing out, it's just too much for me. These two Mormon boys came back in the middle of the summer, and they were supposed to show up for the draft the next day, but I hadn't forwarded their draft stuff to wherever they were on mission. So they took me off that job and put me in the kitchen. I love the kitchen. I couldn't cook then, but I learned fast. There were 18 of us at the house, which is a fair number of people to get mad at you if you didn't cook a good meal. I discovered a lot during that summer. I was never good at anything until I became a cook. My family was supportive. When I was cooking in the international student house, I called my mother and told her I loved the job. It was really the only thing she ever asked me not to do. My mother didn't want me to be a cook because she said I'd have to work at night with men and be on my feet. She said if I could find any woman cooking, and this was in 1959, other than one who was slinging hash in a diner, but who was actually cooking, she would give me her blessing. Did you have a role model? I never had a mentor. Back then, I was just getting started. I couldn't find one woman who ran a kitchen or was in charge of the cooking. When I studied at the Cordon Bleu Cooking School in London, I met Julia Child on the day I left. I was the house American, so they trotted me out to meet Julia. I had never heard of her because I really didn't watch television when I was young. I asked her what I should do next. She said I should open a cooking school.
You see, even Julia had never worked in a restaurant, which is what I wanted to do. Eventually, you opened up your own. Well, my favorite former husband and I had an opportunity to move to Social Circle in Georgia. The banker who loaned us the money for my husband's antique shop said that none of the money could go to a restaurant, my restaurant inside the antique shop. So I ran the largest paper route in Covington, Georgia all summer in order to make the money to open my restaurant Natalie's at Mount Pleasant Village. I was throwing papers, but I never could throw them very far. I hit some geraniums once. You've seen the nation's interest in Southern food fall and rise again. A lot of the time, chefs get the flavor right, but frequently it's too complicated and precious. Male chefs can't stop adding something that's unique or that will cause a little comment. It's like you get a dollar more per adjective on the menu. Sometimes I just wish they would serve a really good plate of butter beans. That, to me, is the essence of something that's new Southern, not gussied up, just fresh and well-dressed, but not overly done. You have such a long view of the industry. Have you ever compared notes with your peers and mentees? Well, I've always believed in telling everybody what you make. Once I was talking with Edna Lewis about books we'd written, and I said, "Isn't it nice when those royalty checks come in twice a year?" And she said, "I never got a royalty check." I was furious for her. Here she was, touted, but she'd never collected a royalty. Lewis has been coming back into focus recently for her contributions to the Southern culinary canon. What was your relationship like with her? Well, Edna was a good friend. I would call her every time I went up to New York, and we'd go out to eat. We'd go to the Four Seasons or the 21 Club, and the chefs would walk in, see Edna Lewis, and rush over and be so excited to see her. But I have conflicted feelings about the way people treated Edna and the way she's being treated even now. She was young, sweet, naive, and she always had a quiet quality to her, but she knew her own style. She wore African dresses and set herself apart. She was very active in the Communist Party, but the way she's remembered now is almost too safe. It's safe to just remember a few things about her and say, "Edna is wonderful." But what about other Black women? Women who cooked more and might have cooked more Southern food, but didn't have Edna's sweetness. I just feel like we could go further with whom we recognize. Edna is a stepping stone to the rest of the story. She's the one heating the fat in the pan. Here's a crazy story from Jack Guy, who writes for CNN.com. A long-lost $26 million masterpiece found in a kitchen heads to the Louvre after a four-year campaign. The Louvre Museum in Paris has added a national treasure to its collection 4 years after it was discovered during a house clearance. Christ Mocked by the Florentine painter Cimabue was found in an elderly woman's house in the town of Compiègne in 2019. She had kept the rare artwork, which she thought was a Greek religious icon, in her kitchen. The unsuspecting owner of the piece did not know where the 10-inch by 8-inch painting had come from, said Jerome Montqual of art specialist Cabinet Turquin, which was asked to carry out tests on the painting following its discovery. The painting, which dates from 1280, went on to fetch almost 24.2 million euros, that's $26.8 million, at auction in October 2019, more than four times the pre-sale estimate. But the French government then stepped in to block its export, assigning the painting national treasure status. The move kept the tiny, ultra-rare painting in the country for 30 months, during which time the government raised the funds to buy it for the nation. Now, France's Minister of Culture, Rima Abdul-Malak, and the president and director of the Louvre Museum, Laurence Descartes, have announced that the painting forms part of the museum's collection. These acquisitions are the result of an exceptional mobilization of the Louvre Museum, which allows to preserve in France
works coveted by the greatest museums of the world, and to make them accessible to all, said the ministry in a statement, without providing any further details on how the money was raised. The ministry went on to call the painting a crucial milestone in art history, making the fascinating transition from icon to painting. Only around 15 of Cimabue's works are known, which is why the painting is a national treasure of major importance, adds the ministry. It will join the much larger Cimabue painting Maesta in the Louvre collection, and both works will be part of an exhibition event in the spring. Cimabue is the pseudonym of the artist Cenni di Pippo, born in Florence around the year 1240. He's known to have been the discoverer and master of Giotto, widely regarded as one of the greatest artists of the pre-Renaissance era. Christ Mocked is part of a diptych compromising 8 scenes centered on the Passion and Crucifixion of Christ. The National Gallery in London is home to another scene from the work, The Virgin and Child with 2 Angels, which the gallery acquired in 2000. It had been lost for centuries before a British aristocrat found it in his ancestral home in Suffolk, according to AFP. Another, The Flagellation of Christ, can be found at the Frick Collection in New York. We'll start this story from Alyssa Wilkinson at Vox.com and finish it on the other side of the break. It's about the surprising science that explains why we love thrillers. Entertainment isn't frivolous. Walter Hickey's new book, You Are What You Watch, explains why. I've been writing about movies for a long time, but even I find myself with a lot of questions that go unanswered. Why do my palms get sweaty when I watch a horror film, even though I know it's not real? How does soft power really work when it comes to Hollywood, or Japanese cinema, or Chinese epic movies? What do we even mean when we say things like, you are what you watch? Are we talking about feelings and intuitions and whether kids will want to buy a particular breakfast cereal? Or is there more to it than that? Luckily, Walter Hickey is on the case. Hickey is Insider's deputy editor for data and analysis, and before that, he was the chief culture writer at 538. That means he's a Pulitzer Prize-winning data expert who writes mostly about popular culture. His new book, You Are What You Watch, is one of the most fun and insightful books I've ever encountered about pop culture, anchored in real data and science. It's a beautiful hardcover, full-color book in which Hickey uses his expertise to make a larger argument that we should take pop culture seriously because it takes us seriously. The rest of the story when GateWave's Best of the Web comes right back.

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7: Welcome back to Gateway's Best of the Web. We were in the middle of a story about why we are what we watch. This is an episode of The Gray Area in which the author discussed the new book that Walter Hickey wrote. Hickey says there's an idea that the only motivation in Hollywood is profit, and he says he wants to push back on that idea because it's really not about profit, it's more about not losing money, which is very different when you think about it. A great historical way to look at the film industry is actually to look at Broadway. You have reboots on Broadway. They just call them revivals. There's a whole Tony Award for it. It's great. What Broadway found is that revivals are more consistent bets. It's true that the heights that a new show will go to are often far higher than a revival. The shows that have run the longest were all originals. They weren't revivals. But you're much more likely to make it to 100 performances or a break-even point if it is a revival. So we see this incentive in Hollywood all the time. When you ask yourself, why are they making sequels? Why are they investing their money in reboots? Why are they taking something old and doing it? It's not because they think it's going to be profitable. It's that they think it's going to make back their budget. Nobody ever lost their job by delivering back the budget, but do you lose your job by taking a big splashy risk and then it not working out? Then you've lost money, and then you lose your job. So, when you think about the permanent class of people who run these movie studios and ecosystems and produce this movie and raise this money, it's really not a profit motivation. It's a risk aversion motivation. When you start to see the industry from that perspective, it makes a lot more sense of why some of these decisions get made the way they do. Author Alyssa Wilkinson wonders, that might explain some other things. Barbie comes out, it's a monster hit, and immediately we get a story in The New Yorker about how Mattel is now developing a billion Mattel movies. People say, why are they doing that? Well, they see an opportunity, and this is what happens. We get a hit, and then we get 100 imitations of that hit, which trickle down into the bargain bin of Netflix originals or something eventually. It's so interesting that you bring up Mattel because I have a little bit in the book on Hasbro. They're a fascinating company. You can look at Hasbro's earnings over time, and there are spikes from year to year, and they literally come from one of three things. The first one is Star Wars prequels, because George Lucas, the best independent filmmaker who ever lived, finance those movies by pre-selling the toy rights to Hasbro. That's where the budget for The Phantom Menace came from. Hasbro made off like bandits. You can literally see a $300 million spike every time one of the prequels comes out. Obviously, those were very toy-focused movies that lent themselves well to a lot of different action figures. Star Wars is interesting because of how toy-friendly it really is. George Lucas is a successful toy maker, really good filmmaker, but nobody would ever design Boba Fett unless they had an interest in the toy line. So you have the Star Wars era, and when they run out of prequels, what do? Well, they start producing the Transformers movies. Paramount made a little bit of money off that when it came to the actual film distribution, but those movies are genuinely toy commercials. And it's spooky season right now. Let's turn a corner. You have a couple of really delightful insights about horror in the book. One has to do with the secretion of a coagulant. You write that there was a study in which some people are watching a soothing documentary, and 86% of the participants saw a decrease in the level of this particular coagulant that indicates that the blood is more prepared for clotting. After the group watched the scary movie, 57% saw that coagulant rise. The thing is, 57% of people in that movie did not think they were literally about to be slashed or killed, but their bodies thought they were. Hickey says he did a ton of research into scientific findings and talked to a lot of scientists to do this. He built something called a GSR device to measure galvanic skin response. There are tiny pores on your palm, and they secrete a little bit of sweat. The amount of sweat that they secrete goes up when you're in a more emotionally charged situation, your fight or flight response. It's basically just making you a little bit more slippery, more dexterous. It's your body's way of subliminally preparing you for whatever might come down the pipe. If you put one of these on a person and show them a movie, you can actually see how they feel during the movie. I got, I think, a dozen and a half of my friends to do this. It was a cool experiment. I built about 9 of these things. You're able to watch how people feel over the course of a movie. I put this on during Jaws, which I think is a phenomenal film. I was just so excited when I saw the chart for it. There's a spike every 10 minutes, and that's how that movie works. It's basically a slasher movie where every 10 minutes, something horrible happens to somebody. There's 10 minutes of quiet. Too quiet. Then it happens again. It spikes right in the middle during the 4th of July scene, which is obviously Spielberg at his finest, at his earliest, and just kind of revealing the director that he would eventually be. And then over the course of the back half of the film, it's just 3 guys on a boat being terrorized by a shark. So you have again this punctuated emotional intensity that's just so fun. Entertainment is real. Pop culture is real. It's not just something out there that we chew on and then spit out when we're done with it. Did you ever think politics and soft drinks could collide? Well, you might be surprised. In this piece from Tobias Carroll, he writes for InsideHook.com about the 1980s cola wars. This is from a new book by Paul Crenshaw called Melt With Me. Brands using their advertising budgets to spar with their rivals is nothing new, but it may have reached its apex in the 1980s when Coca-Cola and Pepsi engaged in the Cola Wars. This piece of corporate and pop cultural history included everything from celebrity endorsements to appeals to patriotism, and it's been echoed decades later in subsequent marketing campaigns, both in the world of beverages and in wildly different industries. In this essay, excerpted from his new collection Melt With Me, Coming of Age and Other 80s Perils, Paul Crenshaw looks back on the cola wars and the ways in which they intersected with his own growing awareness of the world. Crenshaw has made several direct connections between the 1980s and the way we live now. I think the 80s were death by a thousand cuts, Crenshaw said. It wasn't one big incident, just constant little cuts. Here's the Coca-Cola War story. Kevin Sloak liked Pepsi, so I didn't like Kevin Sloak. Heather Davis liked Pepsi too, and despite the fact that she'd developed a crush on me, I couldn't bring myself to like a girl who drank Pepsi because Pepsi was sold in the Soviet Union, which made Heather a traitor to everything we held dear in the summer of 1986, and it made Kevin a communist. We didn't know then about the kitchen debates between Nixon and Khrushchev, nor anything about unfettered capitalism. We didn't know Pepsi had, in the early 60s, claimed to be of our parents' generation, that it was one of the first companies to aim its marketing campaigns at lifestyles, and the lifestyle it aimed at in the 80s was us, the next generation. What we did know was that Coke wanted to teach the world to sing, and that Pepsi had nearly killed Michael Jackson in 1984, as if they no longer wanted him to sing. We knew that instead of the cool Coke candle commercial, Pepsi constantly aired those stupid taste tests on TV. But what earned our unfettered ire was that besides being sold in the Soviet Union, Pepsi was their preferred drink. Even without the King of Pop disaster and the mind-numbing commercials appearing every 8 minutes, the fact that communists drank it was reason to hate it. We'd been taught all through elementary school to fear everything Soviet, including but not limited to colas. And since Pepsi had manufacturing plants in Moscow and had signed an exclusive deal to distribute their soda to the Soviets and ship Soviet vodka here, we reasoned as red-blooded Americans it was our patriotic duty to not only boycott Pepsi, but to harass Kevin Sloak at lunchtime, where he sat on the front steps of the school with his sad paper sack lunch. Pepsi even sounds Soviet, I might have said, late summer of 86 to Kevin, with a few of my bigger friends looking on. And so does Sloak. But Kevin was one of those kids who wore a trench coat and fingerless gloves to school in August, and so he kept his head down until we wandered off looking for easier fare, someone we could make cry, because it seems to me now that's what we did in the eighth grade in 1986. The world was always at war, and so were we. Pepsi fought with Coke, and the U.S. fought with the USSR, and we all fought with each other because we couldn't fight ourselves. Our bodies had morphed us into monsters, and our faces had broken out from all the sodas we consumed, and we hated everything about the time, even our own insides. So we wandered off to another part of the steps, waiting for the bell to ring, where I would go to class and sit by Jennifer S., who drank Dr. Pepper, which was bottled by Pepsi in some places and Coke in others, and therefore a gray area. There was no internet then, so we didn't know the whole history of the cola wars and the Cold War and how our own needs drove them both, nor did we know the name Pepsi Cola was an amalgamation of dyspepsia and cola nuts, but I'm sure we could have come up with something clever like stomach nuts had we known. It began like this. On July 24, 1959, Soviet First Secretary Nikita Khrushchev drank a Pepsi. In a cultural exchange program designed to promote understanding between the two countries, the USSR held an exhibition in New York. The United States held their own in Moscow, featuring American products, cars, art, fashion, and a model American house. A number of companies sponsored exhibits and booths, including IBM and Pepsi. In the kitchen of the model house, then Vice President Richard Nixon and Khrushchev discussed the differences in their countries. At one point, Nixon led Khrushchev to a display of Pepsi, one mixed with American water, the other with Russian. Khrushchev continually denigrated capitalism, but as the story goes, he loved Pepsi. And as capitalism and politics so often collude, the idea to get Khrushchev to drink Pepsi came from an ad exec named Donald Kendall, who saw the Soviet Union as a vast new territory for Pepsi to conquer. It took Kendall over a decade to do it, but in 1972, he negotiated a deal to send Pepsi to the Soviet Union, where it would be bottled locally. He also locked out Coca-Cola, Pepsi's biggest rival, until 1985. You're tuned in to GateWave's Best of the Web, where audio for independent living. Pepsi became the first capitalist product available in the Soviet Union, but because the Russian ruble was worthless in Western markets and Soviet capital could not be used abroad, the United States got Stolichnaya vodka as a trade. The problem with the Pepsi deal was that the Soviet Union couldn't pay. The trading of vodka worked until more Americans began boycotting Soviet products over the Soviet invasion of Afghanistan, hurting Pepsi's profit of Stoli distribution, which meant that the Soviets needed to find a new means of exchange. What they came up with were ships. In the spring of 1989, only a few months before I would join the military, the Soviet Union gave Pepsi 17 old submarines and 3 warships to keep their deal going. Pepsi eventually sold the warships, but for a brief moment, like the 15 minutes of fame we're all supposed to get, Pepsi had the 6th largest navy in the world. Coke eventually won the Cola Wars. The Soviet Union broke up in 1991, and Pepsi lost their exclusive deal. They kept parts of it together, but were dealing with multiple countries now instead of one. Their bottling plant was in Belarus. Their ships were stranded in the Ukraine, which wanted a share of the cut. Pepsi put up giant billboards in Pushkin Square, but Coke still got in, and after a few years beat out Pepsi as Russia's most popular soda. I'm heading south to Key West for the month of April, and I was delighted to find this article in GardenAndGun.com from Helen Bradshaw about one of the attractions down there, Hemingway's six-toed cats. They're thriving and plentiful in Key West. Rather than a farewell to arms, these cats say hello to extra toes. On the Hemingway home's 60th anniversary, a look at one of the writer's strangest legacies. When the Hemingway home first opened its foliage-framed gates to the public 60 years ago, visitors got to enter the preserved Key West oasis that inspired one of America's literary heroes. Today, the property looks much as it did when Ernest Hemingway lived there in the 1930s. Typewriters are strewn about desks, vibrant mustard-colored Art Deco tiles line bathrooms, and of course, dozens upon dozens of six-toed cats roam. We have 59 cats at the moment, and about half of them have extra toes, says Alexa Morgan, the director of public relations at the Hemingway Home and Museum. The Old Man and the Sea author was not the first person to take interest in the polydactyl cats, but he popularized them to the degree that they're often referred to as Hemingway cats, rather than by their scientific name. His affinity for felines in general is clear in letters to friends, but the six-toed ones most captured the attention of visitors to the home, then and now. The cat's missive mittens are the result of an easily inheritable genetic mutation that gave them an advantage in catching prey. Most port towns are heavy with these polydactyl cats because ship captains thought they were good luck and because they were good hunters and helped keep the vermin down, Morgan says. One such seafaring feline was Snowball, a white polydactyl cat who sailed from Massachusetts to Key West with her owner, a man named Captain Stanley Dexter. It was this creature who first sparked Hemingway's curiosity, and the two, writer and feline, became well acquainted on the docks of the island. Noting Hemingway's interest, Dexter gifted him one of Snowball's polydactyl kittens, Snow White, who quickly became a part of the family, and maybe gave Hemingway some peace of mind, too. Hemingway was very accident-prone, so he was very into polydactyl cats for the good luck aspect, Morgan says. Many of the cats currently residing at the Hemingway home are descendants of Snow White and her suitors, aka the neighborhood cats Hemingway fed. Since the museum opened, its cat population has stayed pretty much stable at around 60 felines, give or take. That's deliberate. While the vast majority of the animals are spayed or neutered, some are kept intact to continue the lineage of Snow White. There's no excessive breeding. One lucky couple a year gets to have a litter, and we monitor the relations and the relationships, Morgan says. This year, only one kitten was born, a little gray cat named June Carter Cash. Like all the other cats at the museum, her name came from a staff vote. Usually the cats are named after a famous individual from Hemingway's time. We have a John Wayne, Morgan says. He's a big baby. He always wants to be cuddled. He's everyone's favorite. Although he had many cats over his lifetime, Hemingway did not take their deaths lightly. Upon having to shoot one, Uncle Willie, after he got hit by a car, Hemingway wrote, "I've had to shoot people, but never anyone I knew and loved for 11 years, nor anyone that purred with two broken legs." At the museum's cat cemetery, every departed feline since the 1980s, from Mark Twain to Simone de Beauvoir, is commemorated with a plaque. As for the living cats, unlike visitors, they have free range of the property and a dozen dedicated staff to tend to them, from gardens to roped-off areas. Behind signs that read, "Please do not sit on furniture," the Hemingway cats delight in, well, sitting on furniture. And in true Key West fashion, they take the job of living on island time seriously. No nook is off limits to the felines, and visitors can find them peacefully snoozing on Hemingway's bed, writing chair, or desk, blissfully unaware of the history beneath their six-toed paws. Our beautiful country is full of tasty travel spots. As Sarah Kuta reports for InsideHook.com, one of them is the Tasty Tuber Trail, the new Boise Potato Trail in Idaho. Here we go. It's a food trail you didn't know you needed to visit. Potatoes are a way of life in Idaho, which grows nearly a third of all potatoes in the United States. And perhaps nowhere is this more true than the state's capital city, Boise, which is home to a thriving culinary scene. Potatoes are a comfort food, and I think that makes them appealing for many people, says Carrie Westergaard, executive director of Visit Boise, the city's tourism office. It's also a very versatile ingredient that can be used in a multitude of ways. They're used locally in beer, donuts, and as pizza toppings, plus all the iconic favorites like French fries, baked potatoes, and more. To celebrate these humble, starchy root vegetables, Visit Boise has launched a new potato trail that takes visitors on a mouth-watering trek to different eateries and bars serving up the potato and potato-inspired dishes all over town. The full Boise Potato Trail includes 19 stops, but if you're only in town for a short while, these are a few of our favorites. Boise is home to one of the largest Basque populations outside of Europe. Members of this ethnic group hail from northeast Spain and southwest France, near the Bay of Biscay and the Pyrenees Mountains. Starting in the 1800s, Basques began emigrating to the United States, with some choosing to settle in Boise. Food is one of the best ways to experience Boise's Basque culture. Dive right in by ordering patatas bravas at the Basque Market, sitting in a lively downtown neighborhood called the Basque Block. This savory dish is a type of pincho, or snack, made with fried potatoes, spices, and a delicious red sauce, all topped with a drizzle of roasted garlic aioli. If you can, try to plan your visit around noon on a Wednesday or Friday, which is when the Basque Market serves up its beloved meat and seafood paella. Fans start lining up around 11 a.m. because when it's gone, it's gone. Westside Drive-In is another where they have the ice cream potato. Be sure to save room for dessert and head to the Westside Drive-In for one of the most beloved Idaho dishes on the Boise Potato Trail, the ice cream potato. While potatoes aren't actually an ingredient in this dish, they do serve as the design inspiration behind it. At this 1950s-style diner, chefs form vanilla ice cream into a potato-shaped log, then dust the outside with cocoa powder. After a brief stint in the freezer to help the ice cream hold its shape, they cut a slit down the middle lengthwise, just like you'd do with a baked potato hot out of the oven. Then they finish this chili dessert with a tower of whipped cream, crunchy peanuts, and Oreo crumbs. And if you need something more filling, Westside Drive-In also has an entire section of its menu dedicated to Super Spuds, or 1-pound baked potatoes topped with your choice of butter, broccoli, and cheddar cheese, or sour cream, bacon, cheddar cheese, and chives. How about the Trillium restaurant, where they have smoked trout poutine? 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And then there's the Pie Hole for potato bacon pizza. 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And instead of more traditional toppings like onions and peppers, they layer on thin slices of roasted potatoes and finish it with crispy bacon. The potato bacon pizza is a fan favorite at Pie Hole, which has two locations in Boise. 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Another great option for white pizza on the Boise Potato Trail is the Wilder, which also uses potatoes atop its Gem State of Mind pie. Made with decadent Parmesan cream sauce, their version includes fingerling potatoes, caramelized onions, rosemary, and sage. Maybe you'd like a potato donut. Move over, hash browns. There's a new way to eat potatoes for breakfast. Guru Donuts incorporates potatoes into the dough of its signature holy base, which bakers dip or roll in tantalizing toppings like maple glaze, cinnamon sugar, or pumpkin spice glaze with fall spice butter cream. For those who need to be careful around wheat, some good news. These fluffy potato donuts are gluten-friendly, as the team at Guru Donuts describes them. They don't contain any gluten, but they are made in the same kitchen and with the same equipment as donuts that do contain wheat, so they may not work for everyone. Then there's Bear Island Brewing, which is Idaho Potato Ale. If you're an avid craft beer drinker, you're probably familiar with the acronym IPA, which typically stands for India Pale Ale. But at Boise's Bear Island Brewing, those three letters stand for something else, Idaho Potato Ale. You guessed it. Yes, Boiseans have even found a way to incorporate potatoes into beer. Owner Beth Bechtel first dreamt up the idea while deployed with the U.S. Navy in the Middle East. Whenever she had downtime, she homebrewed beer, and one day she ran out of barley. When she went to the store to find a replacement starch, her eyes fell on russet potatoes, what else? And her Idaho instincts simply kicked in. Beyond its Idaho potato ale, the brewery fully embraces the spud spirit. So there you have it. Go to Boise if you love potatoes. And you're probably going to need to do quite a bit of walking to walk off all that starch you're going to eat. I'm Lucy Scott. I've sure had fun today reading for you. I hope you've enjoyed it as much as I have. And I'll see you next week on another edition of Gatewave's Best of the Web.
0: 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We also rely on the financial support of listeners and the people who love them.
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9: Plenty of people around the Chicago Lighthouse have known about the extraordinary achievements and qualities of Tim Paul, who, in addition to working as an agent in the University of Illinois Health Contact Center, has run in more than 20 marathons. He water and snow skis, sings in his local choir, and plays the flute, amongst many other things. In early April, the world got its first chance to meet this Renaissance man through a new documentary called I'm Only Blind. Tim was greeted with a standing ovation and the Audience Choice Award for Best Documentary at the 25th Annual International Beverly Hills Film Festival. With more than 55,000 attendees, this event is considered amongst the most exclusive film festivals in the world. The documentary was written and directed by Camelia Alexan, a Chicago-based filmmaker who's worked on more than 45 projects. For Tim, the appeal of being featured in this film was having the opportunity to demonstrate that nothing is truly impossible if you're determined enough to achieve it. Alexan and her producing partners continue to submit the film to festivals around the world and are hoping to set up further screenings in Chicago in the future. 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
15: It's time to explore the world on the Travel Hour, produced by GateWave. I'm David Howard, and today we'll be reading articles from Travel and Leisure magazine, the first of which is titled River of Dreams. On a quest to catch a king salmon in Alaska, Kim Cross remembers her father's legacy and time spent together on the water. Aglow in Alaska's electric blue twilight, the Kasseloff River slid past my boots. It was the 4th of July, my father's birthday, a day we had always spent fishing. 17 years ago, on our last big trip, we'd waded into these waters hoping to catch a king salmon. Fishing was my father's love language, and he raised me on a Boston whaler trolling for king mackerel off Florida's Emerald Coast. I came to love fishing in sunlit mountain streams where I would catch and release rainbow trout and brookies. In my 30s, he and I flew to Alaska on a mission to land a king salmon. Also known as Chinook, kings are a bucket list fish, the largest of all Pacific salmon, the least abundant, and among the hardest to catch. I was pregnant on that last trip, back in 2007, and at several moments I envisioned my father teaching his grandchild how to fish. We didn't know it yet, but cancer was lurking inside him. Before the year was over, he would kiss his grandson's newborn feet, but just shy of my boy's first birthday, Dad would take his last breath. The next 4th of July, we would drive Dad's boat out into the Gulf and watch his ashes disappear into the salty blue forever. Oblivious to what lay ahead, we fished with the maniacal hope of anglers on a quest. In 7 days, I only hooked a single fish on the Kasseloff. The salmon fought hard, and as I muscled him to the surface, I saw a flash of silver. Then the line snapped, and he swam away. We flew home without a king. Now in my 40s, I was stepping into that same river, thinking of love and loss and the things we pass on to our children. Dad never saw my son drive a car, race a bike, or wear a tux to prom. I wanted to one day bring my boy to Alaska to teach him how to catch the fish I had failed to catch with my father. But first, I had to learn. A salmon's life is a full circle journey between river and sea. A year after hatching from eggs laid in river gravel, juvenile salmon make their way to the ocean. Along the way, they transform from gray freshwater fish into silvery adolescents adapted for life in salt water. They swim thousands of miles through the ocean, feasting on its bounty. After a few years, each salmon feels a call to return home, finding its way back to the river where it was born. There it meets a mate, leaves a nest of fertilized eggs, and dies. Here's the funny thing about trying to catch a salmon. It defies the whole premise of fishing, which is fooling a fish into biting a hook embedded with something like food. When salmon enter fresh water, they stop eating, relying instead on their body fat for the upstream journey. That's part of what makes them so hard to catch. To maximize my chances, I planned a trip to Alaska Sportsman's Lodge, an Orvis-endorsed luxury outpost on the Kavichak River near Bristol Bay. Each week, about 20 guests embark on a fishing trip of a lifetime here, supported by 28 staff members, including seasoned guides, bush pilots, and a chef. Located on a roadless part of southwest Alaska, the lodge is reachable by air charter from Anchorage to the village of Igigugwi, followed by a 5-minute boat ride. I was due to arrive on the 4th of July, but a bit too late in the day to fish. Determined to wet a line on Dad's birthday, I'd devised a backup plan. After visiting friends in Kenai, I'd rise at 4 a.m. and fish the Kasseloff River with my father's ghost before heading to the lodge. For the outing, I hired Tyler Alward, owner of Silverfin Guide Service, to help me navigate the changing rules of fishing in the region. In the 17 years since my first trip, Alaska's king salmon runs have declined. Many rivers, including the Kenai River, home of the world record, a 97-pound king caught in 1986, were closed to fishing for kings or had other restrictions. The Kasseloff was closed to bait, so we used artificial lures. Ankle deep in its waters, I cast beads the color of salmon eggs, then a spinner that flashed like herring. 3 hours and zero bites later, Tyler proposed we give the kings a rest and try fishing for sockeye instead. After 3 more hours, all I had to show was an achy shoulder. Defeated, I turned to Tyler. I'm not too proud to land a fish hooked by my guide. As I went to hand him the rod, I felt it come alive. My humble act of surrender had inadvertently set the hook. Happy birthday, Dad, I thought. When the fish leaped from the milky waters in a sudden flash of silver, I was surprised. I expected the hump-backed crimson and green version of spawning sockeye, but he was fresh from the sea and still chrome bright. I'd foul-hooked him in the side, so I had to let him go. I left the river with deep gratitude. I'd finally caught my first salmon. It wasn't a king, but there was still time. My granddad once told me it's the ones that got away that keep us coming back, Tyler said as we left. On the flight to Alaska Sportsman's Lodge, I looked down at the clear Kavichak River and saw a superhighway of sockeye, maybe 10 fish wide, migrating upstream in an orderly line. The Kavichak begins in the glacier-fed waters of Lake Iliamman, Alaska's largest lake, where millions of sockeye head to spawn. This mind-blowing abundance is part of what drew Brian Kraft, a former professional hockey player, to build the lodge here in 1997, relying on bush planes to fly lumber into the timber-scarce tundra. "We might have 30,000 fish an hour swimming past today," Brian told me when I arrived. I gathered with the other guests around a fire and a spread of smoked salmon dip, chimichangas and wine. I noticed two boys joking around with their dad and grandpa and felt a pang of longing. "Alaska's the last stronghold for wild salmon runs," Brian told us, "Bristol Bay in particular." Bristol Bay is an eastern pocket of the Bering Sea that lies between Alaska's Aleutian Islands and Russia's Kamchatka Peninsula. Each summer, 50 million salmon pass through the bay on spawning runs up nine major river systems. All five major species of Pacific salmon are found there: king, sockeye, coho, pink, and chum. The Kvitchek has legendary sport fish, but the guides planned to fight me to the Nushagak, the river that has historically had the best king salmon returns in Alaska. The next morning, rain clouds ruled out flying. My guide, Jeff Fainder, suggested we swing for sockeye on the Kvitchek instead. Standing in the marsh grass on the river's edge, I could see fish streaming past my boots in a sea.

Tendrils of blood curled into the river as I held it for a photo, feeling a stab of inner dissonance at smiling over a dying thing. That morning I quickly caught my limit of 5 sockeye per day. Typically the guides clean and freeze them in vacuum-sealed bags so guests can fly home with a cooler, but I wanted to clean this catch myself. The flesh was brighter and redder than any fillets I'd ever bought in a store. At dinner, the chef prepared my fish simply, pan-fried, and served atop peas and fingerling potatoes. After a hot shower in my cabin, I got into bed, thinking how I'd taken for granted so many suppers. Fish my father caught and cleaned on the dock behind our Florida house, cooked by my mother hours later. A blanket of fog on my second day ruled out a flight to the Nushagak River again. The guides suggested a trip to Brook Falls, one of the most popular summer attractions in Katmai National Park and Reserve. If I couldn't fish, then I'd watch the bears do it instead. "Do not cheer when a bear catches a fish," a ranger told us in bear school, the mandatory safety session. Afterward, I joined a small crowd of tourists on a viewing platform where we watched salmon launching themselves up the 6-foot falls. 5 bears were stationed in the river, waiting like revelers at a Mardi Gras parade, eager for a string of beads. When one caught a fish mid-flight, I couldn't help but squeal. I woke again to soupy skies on my final day. I was anxious. Was I going to come all the way to Alaska and fail to catch a king again? I knew they were elusive. But could it really be this hard? Had I angered the fishing gods? Brian offered to change my flight so I could stay and fish one more day. The weather forecast looked hopeful, and he'd fly me to the lodge's private king camp on the Nushagak. At last, we had bright skies on my bonus day, so I pulled on my waders and met my crew at the dock. Mike Kennedy, our guide, felt confident that we would hook a king. Gladdy May Spear, the lodge's head of hospitality, was moved by my story and took a rare day off to join us, as did Brian. Our group of 4 climbed into an early 1970s Cessna for the 30-minute flight to the Nushagak. The river was eerily quiet, and ours was the only boat. One of the most effective methods for catching a king is trolling, using lures that dive deep, aided by weights that we could feel tapping along the bottom as the boat moved. Mike rigged rods for each passenger to better our odds, but we trolled all morning without a single bite. Trolling isn't my favorite method of fishing. It's a lot of sitting and waiting, but it made me miss those 12-hour shifts with my father on Florida's Gulf Coast. It also gave me time to really consider the future of salmon. Bristol Bay contains the world's largest self-sustaining wild salmon runs. Others aren't doing so well. In Idaho, where I live, king salmon are nearing extinction and sockeye are on life support. Even in Alaska, there's a troubling trend. Salmon are coming back younger than they used to be, so they're smaller. The species struggling most in all parts of the world, king. Contemplating this grim reality, I questioned my desire to catch one. Was it selfish, irresponsible? Some of my fish advocate friends will cut the hooks off their flies, not just the barb, but the whole hook, to eliminate the risk of harming an endangered fish by catching it. For them, it's just enough to see a fish rise. In the final hour before we had to get back on the plane, Mike saw a rod tip twitch. "Fish on," he called. He thrust the rod in my hands and I jumped to my feet. Everyone else reeled in as I braced to the rod at my hip, ready for the fight of all fights, but the salmon didn't fight at all. I kept my rod tip high, but the line felt loose and came in way too fast. When I had no more line to reel, I thrust my rod skyward to keep the line tight. I saw a white belly roll on the surface, and then my line went slack.
I wrestled with shame.

shame about losing the fish and wasting the time and resources of everyone who had helped me. I felt I'd let everyone down. You're listening to The Travel Hour, produced by Gatewave in New York City. For one last Hail Mary, I called Tyler, the guide who'd helped me catch my first sockeye earlier in the week. This time he chose the Ninilchik River on the Kenai Peninsula, which is easy to reach by car. On my last morning in Alaska, we waded across a knee-deep stretch of clear water. I fanned my last spark of hope like embers in a dying campfire. The fishing was slow. Again, no bites. I braced for disappointment and tried to rejoice in all the wonders of simply being on the river. I could hear Dad whisper, "That's why they call it fishing, not catching." At the very last hole, Tyler pulled out a trick he'd learned from his mentor, a herring head removed with a diagonal cut. He cast it downstream behind a rock where the water was still and deep, then stripped the herring back upstream. Going against the current, it twitched like the tail of a swimming baitfish. Tyler honored guiding etiquette, never set the hook on a client's fish. But on his demonstration cast, a fish struck fast and hard. He offered me the rod, and without hesitation I accepted. Had I been younger, newer to the quest, or less desperate, I might have felt a twinge of shame or disappointment, but in a way it felt appropriate. An echo of all those times my father had hooked a fish and handed me the rod. The fish ran, and I whispered the mantra of every guide, "Tension, tension, tension." He was a fighter. He ran upstream and down, circling rocks that threatened to cut the line if I didn't dance around them. He fought for his life, and I fought for redemption. Maybe I wanted to prove that my father's lessons on the boat did take. My desire to catch this fish felt primal, written in my genes, linked to another living thing by a thin, tight line. I felt the ancient connection between humans and fish. Maybe that's why I fish, why I want so badly to teach my son. In my hands, the king salmon shimmered like rose gold. That blush of color meant he was getting ready to spawn. I cradled him gently in the river, taking my time memorizing every glittering scale. "Spin him round gently," Tyler said, "rock him back and forth." I call this moment the quickening, the surge of life as a fish swims out of my hands. I'd been dreaming of this moment for 17 years. It didn't matter that my guide had hooked him. One king was all I needed. I still had another 2 hours of paid guiding time, so I decided to fish on. If nothing else, to focus on the fishing, not the catching. And then, when I least expected it, another king salmon struck. This time, I set the hook. Next, the coast is clear. A drive along Portugal's Costa Vicentina reveals dramatic cliffs, elemental food, and untamed beaches. An article by Austin Bush. The Algarve, Portugal's southernmost region, is known for its crowded beaches, golf courses, and the type of family-friendly resorts where you're more likely to find a burger than grilled sardines. But head north up the Atlantic coast. There you'll find one of Europe's last wild coastlines, a rugged landscape of pristine shores and dramatic cliffs called the Costa Vicentina. Spanning almost nearly 70 miles, the area is part of the Greater Southwest Alentejo and Vicentini Coast Natural Park, a sprawling reserve created by the Portuguese government in 1988 to safeguard the area's natural landscape and biodiversity. Thanks to strict zoning rules, the vast, beautiful area remains largely undeveloped, apart from the odd farmhouse and old cottage. And until recently, it attracted few visitors, mostly vacationers from Lisbon and surfers who came for its challenging breaks and chill vibe.
As a resident of Lisbon, I'd been hearing about the Costa Vicentina for years, most recently about the handful of upscale new hotels that have opened there. To see it for myself, I drove south for 3 hours to Odeiche Beach, a thumb of sand at the area's northernmost point. After walking about 20 minutes along the Fisherman's Trail, part of a hiking network considered to be among the most scenic routes in Europe, I found myself at the edge of a cliff, with the Atlantic on one side and the Siche River on the other. It was a gloriously clear day, and looking south, it felt like I was at the edge of the continent. At sunset, I sipped a gin and tonic from Kiosk Ajapito, a hilltop bar with epic views of the Liche Beach, before checking into Amaria, a boutique hotel that opened in a former farmhouse in 2023. When I started to come here, I thought, what is this? There was nothing here, said Nuno Aviles, a former mechanical engineer from Lisbon who bought the property in 2016 and decided to move to the area during the pandemic, a story I would encounter frequently on this trip. To get his hotel approved by local officials, Aviles retained the existing footprint and carved out 12 minimalist rooms with whitewashed walls, rustic furniture and wood stoves. The 25-acre property, which also includes a saltwater pool and a wood sauna, regularly attracts wild boar, rabbits, foxes and partridges. For dinner, I drove a few minutes to Neperun, a modern Portuguese restaurant that has turned the small hillside village of Odeiche into something of a culinary destination. Hugo Nascimento, the chef and owner, moved there from Lisbon in 2019 and offers daily tasting menus based on what's in season. I'm one of those guys who came here on holiday and never left, Nascimento told me. My meal started with a risoli, a type of deep-fried pastry stuffed with pork ribs and anchovies, and ended with a sorbet of melon and lemon verbena paired with a glass of Muscat wine. It was a homey yet innovative spin on Portuguese cuisine. The next morning, I continued south to Algesur, the area's largest town, about 6 miles inland. For perspective, I scaled the town's namesake castle, a 10th-century structure that towers over medieval streets peppered with surfer-friendly cafes and vegetarian restaurants. For lunch, I popped into Tasquine dos Barajos, a mom-and-pop snack bar near the town market, and ordered caldereira, a hearty seafood stew made with salt cod, mussels and potatoes. Apart from stunning views, the Costa Vicentina is increasingly becoming known for its wines, vibrant bottles that pack acidity, minerality and salinity. A short bumpy ride on a dirt track took me to Atlasland, a small winery started by Filippo Pozzi, an Italian winemaker who seeks out abandoned vines such as Bastardo, Boal Rojo, Castellaio and Boal Branco to create new blends. I like wines that come from the coast, from old vines, Pozzi said. I was lucky to arrive on the last day of grape pressing and was invited to share a communal bowl of penne and tomato sauce and limited edition wines with Pozzi and a team of expats from Switzerland, France and Czechia. That night, I checked into Praia de Canal Nature Retreat, arguably the area's most talked about new resort. Opened in 2022, the 540-acre property has a spacious wellness centre, indoor and outdoor pools, and 56 rooms that unfold in a row of modern adobe-hued structures. After tossing my bag on the four-poster bed, I stepped onto the balcony and took in the expansive landscape of rolling hills and scrubby pines that extended all the way to the Atlantic, with not another building in sight.
The next day I headed south to what is probably the most dramatic section of the Costa Vicentina, Ponta della Carpatera, a small windswept peninsula of cliffs and bluffs that towers over crashing waves, swirling waters and ocean spray. Besides a few fishermen and a couple of German hikers, the elevated boardwalk was empty. Looking through the spray, it struck me that this landscape hasn't changed in centuries, or perhaps millennia. I pushed south past more cliffside vistas, dozens of camper vans topped with surfboards, and quiet beaches accessible only by dirt roads. Along much of the coastline, the water is shallow, the waves are strong, and the water is on the colder side, even in August, making its beaches better for surfing or contemplative gazing than swimming. I didn't go to the Costa Vicentina to surf, but because it's a draw for so many, I felt like I had to give it a try. So on my last day, I headed back north to the Algezur area for a two-hour lesson at the cliff-backed Arafana beach. After some stretching and instruction, I was let loose in the Atlantic. Attempt after attempt, I was battered by the waves, my body flung in all directions, water entering my ears, nose, mouth and eyes. It was humbling and humiliating. Was surfing for me? Probably not. Was I feeling inspired to ditch everything and move to the Costa Vicentina? Let's revisit that once my head dries out. Next, dark mode. With experiences for night sky enthusiasts, New Zealand is the next frontier in nocturism, an article by Anika Trost. For travellers seeking adventures after dark, a trip to New Zealand might be worth the long-haul flight. In September, Dark Sky International, the non-profit that certifies destinations with low levels of light pollution, named Naseby as the country's first dark sky community. The city, about 2 hours east of Queenstown on the South Island, was recognized for preserving 4,000 square miles of accredited land, 97% of which is dark enough to see the Milky Way. Nocturism offerings are also popping up elsewhere in the country. At Kaikoura, a coastal town on the South Island, known for dusky dolphin and sperm whale sightings, EcoZip Adventures recently debuted nighttime zip lines that sail over the Kahutara River and include stops for astronomy lessons. On the North Island, Star Safari, a solar-powered observatory in the Wairarapa Dark Sky Reserve, offers guided stargazing and astrophotography. For an overlight immersion, travelers can book with Pure Pods, where cabins go from $261, a collection of cabins with glass walls and ceilings at remote locations, including Kaikoura, Wairarapa and Cromwell, which is just over an hour's drive from Naseby. This gateway broadcast of the Travel Hour will continue with more articles from Travel and Leisure magazine after this short break.

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7: 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I'm David Howard. Let's continue with more articles from Travel and Leisure magazine. This one is titled On the Edge. Seeking a quieter path through the Grand Canyon leads Rosecrans Baldwin to discover fear, humility, and awe. I was hiking the Grand Canyon last fall when I found myself clinging to a boulder as two alarming thoughts flashed across my mind. The first was that the trail was so narrow, the drop-off so steep, I could easily slip and plunge several thousand feet. The second was more bizarre, that some nasty imp in my psyche might decide that jumping was a good idea. I shared those intrusive thoughts with my trail guide. The French have a phrase for that, he said. It translates to the call of the void. Apparently the feeling is not uncommon, he said, though he had never experienced it himself. Neither had I, at least not before my 40s, but then again, I'd never been to the Grand Canyon. I had avoided visiting because I thought the park was too popular and would therefore feel touristy. Then I heard about Backland Luxury Nature Resort, a new glamping property not far from the canyon's south rim, and it got me wondering if it could be possible to explore the majestic canyon without being surrounded by crowds. Opened in 2022, Backland occupies 160 acres of wilderness just outside the town of Williams, Arizona. Getting there involved a short flight to Phoenix from Los Angeles, then a 2.5-hour drive north. Williams itself felt like a relic of Route 66, lined with dusty t-shirt stores and motels advertising senior discounts. The final 15 minutes took me into the middle of nowhere, with poor cell coverage. To find the resort, I had to turn off my GPS and listen to a recording of Jeremy Budge, Backland's founder, giving detailed directions. Many glamping places are right off the highway, Budge told me later. With Backland, we wanted an immersive nature experience, total comfort with unobstructed views. The camp sits on an immense grassy meadow ringed by an unnamed forest. 10 nature suites looked more like futuristic Quonset huts than white tents. The reception is in a larger structure that also houses the restaurant. There was a fireplace, board games, and books. Wi-Fi was also available, though not in the tents themselves. We kinda feel that's the point, the clerk told me. Once I stepped into my tent, I understood what the clerk meant. One wall was all glass. A skylight was positioned high above the king-size bed for stargazing while drifting off to sleep. There were modern furnishings, air conditioning, a coffee maker and fridge, bunk beds for the kids in the larger suites, and an ensuite bathroom. The suites were designed by Budge, who had previously developed resorts for Under Canvas, a leading glamping operator in the US, before striking out on his own. That night I had a glass of Pinot Noir and a slice of meatloaf made with elk and green chili at the restaurant, then viewed Saturn and its moons through a telescope before falling asleep gazing at a sky tightly packed with stars. The next morning I met Alex Beck, a guide with Grand Canyon Adventures, an outfitter in nearby Flagstaff who pulled up in an SUV while I was finishing breakfast. I told him what I was looking for, a trail to the canyon floor that wasn't too popular, so I could appreciate the park without the usual rush. The canyon came into view shortly before we arrived at the south entrance station. Beck explained that during that summer's Dragon Bravo fire, the canyon's north rim was obscured for weeks. The smoke had since cleared, and when we stepped out of the car, I was so blown away by the immensity of the chasm, Beck suggested that we hike the Grand View Trail, which isn't served by the National Park Service's free shuttle, and therefore tends to be less crowded. Also, as I later learned, the Park Service's website describes it as a rocky, exposed, strenuous trail requiring experience and caution. That turned out to be accurate. A steep, narrow footpath hugged the canyon wall. As we descended slowly, Beck told me about the trail's likely origins, carved hundreds, perhaps thousands of years ago by Hopi or other Native American tribes. It was adapted in the late 19th century by miners for hauling copper. I tried to focus on the path, but kept getting distracted by the gorgeous scenery. Then mild panic took hold. About 15 minutes into our hike, I was clinging to that boulder, caught between trail and sky. I've done plenty of mountaineering over the years, rock climbing, ice climbing, bagging tall peaks, and heights have never been a problem. Apparently that changes with age. When Beck suggested turning around, I was relieved. We hiked back to the top, then headed for the popular Rim Trail, perhaps the most touristy way to see the canyon, traversed by millions each year. But you know what? I loved it. The canyon stretched from horizon to horizon. We saw a large female elk foraging for grass. More than once, I just stared out at the gorge in awe. That night, back at Backland, a meteor shower painted the sky with fleeting streaks of light. Stars would be framed perfectly by the skylight, like a photograph, then be gone 20 minutes later. Something about the simplicity of that, coupled with the canyon's display of deep time, reminded me how small and temporary my own existence was, and therefore how precious. Next, safe to swim. In the shallow waters of Southern California, patience and proximity unlock a transcendent encounter with nature. An article by David Amsden. My desire to swim with sharks took root in the way of so many unexpected urges before it, while having a beer with a close friend. Recounting a weekend in La Jolla, manicured coastal enclave of northern San Diego, he told me a story more evocative of a marine expedition than a family getaway. One afternoon, while his kids were napping, he waded into the ocean with a pair of goggles and found himself face to face with a leopard shark, a sinuous creature of arresting beauty. First one, then another, then so many he lost count. I assumed his encounter to be one of those envy-inducing occurrences when nature randomly anoints someone other than you as deserving of a potent brush with mystery. The reality was even more remarkable. Every year, he said, from June through December, a section of the town's main beach, La Jolla Shores, becomes the haunt for hundreds of leopard sharks. the largest such congregation on the planet. Growing up to 7 feet in length, their silver-grey skin decorated with a mosaic of dark spots and ovals, these annual visitors are mostly pregnant females, thought to be drawn to La Jolla's warm, shallow waters as a place to incubate their offspring. Another crucial detail, they are completely harmless to humans. That I became fixated on seeing leopard sharks can be explained in large part by my lifelong fascination with the ocean, frequently indulged via surfing and stoked through repeat viewings of nature documentaries. Equally intriguing, though, was the location. La Jolla sits a mere two-hour drive from my home in Los Angeles, eliminating much of the rigmarole associated with travel built around witnessing spellbound natural phenomena, the long flight, the seasoned guide, the intimidating gear, all of which can have the paradoxical effect of making you feel further removed from whatever spectacle you're hoping to glimpse. To swim with these sharks, I simply had to hop in my car and drive south. I arrived in La Jolla in mid-September, widely considered peak shark season. I parked next to the Marine Room, an upscale beachfront restaurant where a little path leads directly to the spot where the sharks gather, according to my friend and a dude at a dive shop. It was early morning, a day rendered grey and spooky by a heavy marine layer. Swimming out past the gentle break in my trunks and wetsuit top, I saw plenty to astound underwater. Winsome bat rays, twinkling schools of mackerel, two enormous halibuts, and a baby horn shark that was nearly invisible against the sandy bottom. What I did not see over the course of 2 hours was a single leopard shark. Apparently, this is common. While others have shared my friend's experience, a variety of factors, water temperature, visibility, the inscrutable whims of these mysterious creatures, can make spotting them a challenge. Fortunately, one of the benefits of travelling to La Jolla expressly to commune with the sharks is that, should they prove evasive, there remains plenty to delight in. I spent my two nights at La Valencia Hotel, a pink confection dating back to 1926 that overlooks the Pacific from a sandstone cliff. In addition to housing one of the town's historic lounges, the Whaling Bar, the hotel is just a short walk from the superb Museum of Contemporary Art San Diego and an even shorter one from La Jolla Cove. This is another prime snorkeling spot where I spent my first evening floating in wonder alongside dozens of playful sea lions. 10 minutes later, after emerging from the water, I was sipping a martini on La Valencia's balcony, wistfully imagining an alternative reality in which I'd made the sort of life choices that would make this perch a viable option for retirement. After another fruitless solo swim the following morning, I booked a kayaking trip with Everyday California. Not the full unmediated experience I'd come for, but by then I was solely focused on improving my odds of a shark sighting. After a vigorous paddle towards sea caves cut into the cliffs, where our group snorkeled among the reefs and seagrass, I noted something below me in the water, just as I was returning to shore, a shape I was about certain was a shark. Eureka! But when I swam back out after dropping off my kayak, I met no more sharks during an hour-long swim. Peter Matheson wrote a remarkable book, The Snow Leopard, about searching for and never finding one of the most elusive animals on Earth. Maybe I was destined for a similar experience, though while Matheson trekked through Nepal and spiraled deep into Buddhism, I spent the evening at Marisi, a luscious Italian restaurant where the bucarones, slathered in lemon and olive oil and flecked with pickled Fresno chilies, were their own sort of revelation. On my last morning, I stopped back at the beach for a final attempt. The sun was out, knifing through the water in shimmering bands. Not 2 minutes into my swim, in maybe waist-deep water, I noticed a shadowy form that morphed, as it neared, into a shark. My heart hammered. The creature swam directly under me, as if to show off its twin dorsal fins and spotted skin. Then two more glided past. Suddenly, everywhere I looked, I saw the leopard shark's sleek bodies and indecipherable, opalescent eyes. For an hour, I floated, watching them come and go. As the initial flood of adrenaline gave way to an expansive calm, all tangible thought was replaced by something far more primal, something I'd come seeking without knowing it. The surreal sense of being transported into another world, without even leaving home. You're listening to The Travel Hour on Gatewave, audio for independent living. Next, Atlantic Promise. In Newfoundland, chefs, foragers, and entrepreneurs are nurturing the Canadian province's culinary roots and planting new seeds while they're at it. An article by Gina DiCaprio Vercesi. A light mist fell as I followed fourth-generation Newfoundlander Laurie McCarthy into the forest. It was mid-June in Canada's easternmost province, and I'd joined her on the Avalon Peninsula for a culinary workshop offered by her company Food Culture Place, which preserves the rural traditions of her homeland. Newfoundlanders call this Capelin weather, McCarthy said, leading me up the steps to her yurt. Inside, a fire crackled in the wood stove. Shelves had hand-labeled jars, pickled knotweed, spruce-tip salt, dried chanterelles. The term, she explained, refers to the drizzly late spring days that arrive right after capelin, a species of silvery forage fish come ashore to spawn. Life in Newfoundland is tied to the sea. For nearly 500 years, people here pulled a seemingly endless supply of Atlantic cod from the waters of the Grand Banks, then one of the world's richest fishing grounds. But by the early 1990s, industrial bottom trawlers had decimated cod stocks, and in 1992, the Canadian government instituted a moratorium on cod fishing, devastating the industry and ending a long-standing way of life. The province lost 10% of its population. Young people, moratorium kids, were encouraged to seek opportunity elsewhere, often moving to Ontario or Alberta. But over the past decade or so, many have returned, creating new traditions rooted in the island's wild larder. Over cups of fermented firewood tea, McCarthy told me how, following a stint in Ontario, she realized that visitors might better understand her home by tasting its traditional cuisine. She began showing up to restaurants in St. John's, Newfoundland's capital, carrying armfuls of bulrush and stinging nettles. Soon she was supplying chefs with a steady stream of foraged ingredients. In 2010, she started leading cultural workshops. Everyone told us there was nothing here for us anymore, she said, but this place has so much. It's time we started telling a new story. On the beach, we picked creamy oyster leaf, delicate beach peas, and spicy sea rocket that tasted like a blend of arugula and wasabi. Lunch was a maritime feast. On top of cod stew served in scallop shells as big as soup bowls, McCarthy grated dehydrated diver scallop roe, adding an umami depth. Smoked Arctic char from neighboring Labrador came next, layered on thick slices of brown bread and sprinkled with citrusy larch shoots. When I started leading tours, I'd cook 6 or 7 little courses over the fire, food that was from all right here, she said. I wanted people to understand how we ate. My base was Cliff's Edge Retreat, where I warmed up in the outdoor sauna before heading to the property's restaurant, Forager. A half dozen Machine Bay oysters arrived with rhubarb mignonette and a scattering of oyster leaf, which I recognized immediately. Chef Jeremy Shaw was impressed by my identification skills, and I confessed that I'd spent the morning with McCarthy. One of the blessings of the moratorium was that it forced people to discover things they'd never noticed, because cod was so prominent, he said. We have chanterelle mushrooms, we have beach peas, we have oysters, crabs, scallops, and lobster. That's gold right there. That said, you don't have to look far to find the province's signature marine resource, as cod fishing on a smaller scale has been cautiously reintroduced. I ate it at my next stop, Fork, co-owned by husband and wife chefs Kyle Puddister and Kayla O'Brien. What began as a pop-up has evolved into a destination restaurant on their five-acre homestead in the tiny town of Mobile. I started with crispy tempura cod tongues, not actually a tongue, but a small throat muscle, followed by a delicate butter-poached rendition of the fish served in a creamy broth and garnished with tender beach greens. The next day, I headed north to the snug waterfront community of Port Rexton on the Bona Vista Peninsula, where I checked in to Fisher's Loft Inn. John and Peggy Fisher opened the inn in 1997 after moving from Ontario, becoming pioneers in the peninsula's post-moratorium tourism economy. In the nearly two decades since, John has watched new pathways emerge. The island has become a place of the future, with the next generation of Newfoundlanders coming in on the ground floor, he said. Our job is to protect the community by bringing the young people back. I spent the next day relishing the culinary creativity of the entrepreneurs, Fisher described. In the town of Bona Vista, I tucked into French toast, topped with blueberry compote and creme fraiche, at the Lovely Grand Bake Shop, a cafe owned by Newfoundland native Valerie Ryan, who returned home after 25 years in Nova Scotia. I sipped a firehouse red ale at the Port Rexton Brewing Company, run by Nova Scotia expats Sonia Miller and Alicia MacDonald, in the town's former schoolhouse. And at Two Whales Coffee Shop, a seasonal cooperative cafe led by a group of five women, I grabbed a Happy Hiker sandwich. Loaded with homemade beet hummus, pickled vegetables, and herbed goat cheese, it was the perfect fuel for an afternoon trek along the dramatic cliffs of the Skirwink Trail. That evening, I drove to the town of Trinity. Houses painted in bright primary colors circled the harbor, framed by white and purple lupins. Dinner awaited at the Twine Loft. Housed in a restored fishing captain's repair shed, the waterfront restaurant is run by Marika Gao, who took the helm from her parents after training as a sommelier in Ottawa. Pouring me a glass of Okanagan Pinot Gris to accompany succulent lamb shank with couscous and roasted root vegetables, Gao smiled. I hadn't really seen a future here, then suddenly rural Newfoundland became cool. My trip ended in St. John's, where I met Todd Perrin, whose previous restaurant, Mallard Cottage, was among the first to bring international acclaim to the city. Dressed like an old salt, in a flannel shirt and orange watch cap, he joined me at Rabble, his chic new bistro on Water Street. Eating in Newfoundland has always been about fueling your body so you could work, he said. But about 15 or 20 years ago, folks came back after having all these experiences away and said, hey, what if we do this with the ingredients we have here? This fueled the creativity of Newfoundland's kitchens. Cod tongues, cod cheeks, every kind of fish, wild game, all the things you can pick in the woods. People are very motivated by these ingredients, Perrin said. Case in point, Rabble's gorgeous seafood tower, an ode to that abundance, piled high with fresh oysters, potted trout, snow crab, and tangy scallop ceviche. On my final morning, Capelin weather gave way to sunshine, illuminating a foraging walk in nearby Portugal Cove St. Philip's with Sean Dawson, author of The Forager's Dinner. We gathered sheep sorrel, lamb's quarters and chickweed before setting up a banquet at the Grounds Café at Murray's Garden Centre. The centrepiece was what Dawson called a big, weird salad, dressed with lemon, alder mustard, maple syrup and the vinegar from homemade Japanese knotweed pickles. Bright and untamed, the earthy greens tasted of the wild landscape. I felt a pang to be leaving. My visit barely scratched the surface of all that was growing on this beautiful island. Then I remembered something McCarthy had said on my first day. You'll always know a Newfoundlander in heaven because they're the only ones trying to get back home. Next, the good life. For one Norwegian adventurer, embracing the wild is as simple as walking out the front door. An article by Elizabeth Cantrell. When he was about to launch a luxury watch brand in 2004, Jürgen Amundsen brought some of his new timepieces to the North Pole, where he left the model engraved Number 1 buried in the ice. What might seem like just a publicity stunt is actually part of his DNA. Roald Amundsen, the Norwegian explorer who was the first person to reach the South Pole in 1911, was Jürgen's great-grandfather's cousin. In 2011, on the 100th anniversary of Roald's expedition, and a few years after selling his watch company, Jürgen founded Amundsen, an outdoor apparel brand based in Oslo. There are also outposts in Verbier, Switzerland, Boulder, Colorado, and New York. Hearing about his forebears' legendary exploits was inspiring, but Jürgen wanted to make gear for everyday people. For him, it all comes back to the Norwegian concept of friluftsliv, which means open-air life, and encourages being outdoors no matter the season or weather. It's the way we grow up, Jürgen says. It doesn't matter how far you go, how tough it was. He designed Amundsen's gear, from wool-based layers for mountaineering to chic canvas duffels for road trips, to last, and also to look good. Though he's trekked all over the globe, including to Antarctica, Jürgen's favourite trips are closer to home these days, places like the Risfjell Mountains in the north, where his family has a cabin, or Sognefjord, Norway's longest and deepest fjord. It's important to understand that nature is not something you go into, he said, it's something you return to. Thanks for listening to this week's Gateway broadcast of the Travel Hour. I'm volunteer reader David Howard. For most of you, On Sports is coming up next, here on Gateway.

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0: Over the years, there have been a number of prominent blind or visually impaired pipers and drummers. Two of the most well-known today are Robbie Crowe of Glasgow and Austin Diepenhorst of San Diego. Each has risen to the higher grades of competition. Crowe as a longtime snare drummer and an accomplished solo competitor. Diepenhorst is a piper in the Cameron Highlanders of San Diego and one of the fastest rising solo competitors at the professional open level. Austin Diepenhorst is working hard to build up a track record of solo competition to set up acceptance to some of the bigger events in Scotland. After winning the 2015 and 2016 George Sheriff Memorial Amateur Invitational, he made the move to professional. He's been competing successfully since, including a second prize at the 2019 North American Championships at Maxville, Ontario, and a second prize in the United States Silver Medal at Winter Storm in 2019. For more information on blind pipers and drummers, go to pipesdrums.com/blindpipers. 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
4: Welcome to The Economist on GateWave. I'm Warren Wexler. In this August 31st, 2024 issue of Britain's News Magazine, good policy, not good luck, there must be blood, and welcome to the mirror world. We begin with why Sudan's war is the world's worst problem. The war in Sudan has received a fraction of the attention given to Gaza and Ukraine. Yet, it threatens to be deadlier than either conflict. Africa's third largest country is ablaze. Its capital city has been razed. Perhaps 150,000 people have been slaughtered, and bodies are piling up in makeshift cemeteries visible from space. More than 10 million people, a fifth of the population, have been forced to flee their homes. A famine looms that could be deadlier than Ethiopia's in the 1980s. Some estimate that 2.5 million civilians could die by the end of the year. It is the world's worst humanitarian crisis, and also a geopolitical time bomb. Sudan's size and location make it an engine of chaos beyond its borders. Middle Eastern states and Russia are sponsoring the belligerents with impunity. The West is disengaged. The UN is paralyzed. The violence will destabilize neighbors and trigger refugee flows to Europe. Sudan has some 800 kilometers of coastline on the Red Sea, so its implosion threatens the Suez Canal, a key artery of global trade. The main belligerents are the conventional military, the Sudanese Armed Forces, and a militia called the Rapid Support Forces. Neither has an ideological goal or a monolithic ethnic identity. Both are commanded by unscrupulous warlords vying for control of the state and its spoils. Sudan has endured civil war on and off since independence in 1956. One bloody conflict ended with South Sudan succeeding in 2011. 20 years ago, a genocidal bout of fighting in Darfur caught the world's attention. Yet, even by those horrific standards, the current conflict is shocking. Khartoum, a once bustling city, is in ruins. Both sides bombard civilians, recruit children, and inflict starvation. The RSF is credibly accused of mass rape and genocide. Outside powers are fueling the fighting. The United Arab Emirates, a hedonist's playground, supplies bullets and drones to RSF killers. Iran and Egypt arm the SAF. Russia has played both sides and deployed Wagner mercenaries. Saudi Arabia, Turkey, and Qatar are competing for influence too. Each of these actors has narrow goals, from securing food supplies to grabbing gold. Collectively, they are helping turn a huge country into a murderous bazaar. The carnage will get worse. Our analysis of satellite data and thermal images shows a country covered in fires. Farms and crops have been burned. People are forced to eat grass and leaves. If the dearth of food continues, 6 to 10 million could die from starvation by 2027, according to a Dutch think tank that is modeling the crisis. Africa has had one other war of comparable horror in the past 25 years in Congo. What makes Sudan different is the degree to which chaos will spill beyond its territory. It has porous borders with seven fragile states, accounting for 21% of Africa's landmass and home to 280 million people, including Chad, Egypt, Ethiopia, and Libya. Those countries face destabilizing flows of refugees, guns, and mercenaries. Beyond Africa, expect a new refugee shock in Europe to follow those after wars in Syria and Libya at a time when migration is an incendiary issue in France, Germany, and elsewhere. Already, 60% of people in camps in Calais on the south side of the English Channel are Sudanese. The country could become a haven for terrorists or provide a foothold for other regimes keen to sow disorder. Russia and Iran are demanding a Red Sea naval base in return for arming the SAF. Were Sudan to fall into permanent anarchy or become a rogue state hostile to the West, it could further imperil the operation of the Suez Canal, which normally carries a seventh of world trade, mainly between Europe and Asia. It is already facing disruption from attacks by Houthi rebels in Yemen, forcing cargo ships to take long, costly detours around Africa. Despite the huge stakes, the world has responded to Sudan's war with neglect and fatalism, showing how disorder is becoming normalized. Whereas the West sought to end the Darfur crisis in the 2000s, today American officials shrug that they are too busy dealing with China, Gaza, and Ukraine. Western public opinion is quiescent. There were not many Sudanese flags flying from Ivy League encampments this year. The UN Security Council is split, its bureaucracy lumbering. China has little interest in solving far-off wars. Other African countries have lost their appetite to call out atrocities. Half-hearted ceasefire talks in Geneva have gone nowhere. Yet it is a grave mistake for the outside world to ignore Sudan on grounds of both morality and self-interest. And it is wrong to imagine that nothing can be done. Public outrage can put pressure on democratic governments that care about human lives to do more. And plenty of countries have an incentive to de-escalate and contain the fighting. Europe is keen to limit migrant flows. Asia needs a stable Red Sea. A more constructive approach would have two priorities. One is to get more aid in quickly to reduce the death toll from starvation and disease. Lorries laden with food must pour across every possible border. Public and private funding needs to flow to Sudanese NGOs running ad hoc clinics and kitchens. Cash can be sent to the hungry directly via mobile money so they can buy food where there are functioning markets. The other priority is to put pressure on the cynical outside actors fueling the conflict. If Sudan's warlords had fewer weapons and less money to buy them, there would be less killing and less war-induced starvation. America, Europe, and other responsible powers should impose sanctions on any business or state official exploiting or enabling Sudan's war, including those from allies such as the UAE. No one can easily put Sudan back together again. After more than 500 days of pitiless fighting, the damage will take decades to repair. But it is possible to save millions of lives and reduce the chance of calamitous geopolitical aftershocks if the world acts now. For too long, Sudan has been the war almost everyone chose to ignore. It's time to pay attention. Next up, good policy, not

Remarkably, this has been achieved without deep recessions. The Federal Reserve will probably soon join central banks in Europe in cutting interest rates. Bond yields have fallen sharply since the summer, and stock markets have shrugged off a growth scare that struck at the beginning of August. America's economy was in fact bigger in the second quarter of 2024 than had been forecast before the COVID-19 pandemic struck. Monetary tightening is supposed to slow growth, and in the 1980s it quelled inflation only after deep downturns. The apparent lack of damage today has led to the revival of a dangerous myth that inflation would have gone away by itself. Paul Krugman of the New York Times has even claimed that Jerome Powell, the Fed's chair, used his speech at Jackson Hole to attribute inflation largely to transitory pandemic effects, resurrecting an old narrative that central bankers dumped in 2021. That view is a misrepresentation both of the economy and the speech. Mr. Powell said that high inflation was not transitory. Papers presented at Jackson Hole showed the crushing effect that rate hikes had on mortgage credit and how the Fed risked losing its credibility as inflation took off. Even forecasters who expected inflation to persist thought the Fed would not act, meaning they had lost faith in central bankers' commitment to price stability. The expectation that rate rises would not come risked worsening inflation by pushing down the real inflation-adjusted rate of interest. Monetary policy does not need to cause a slump to bring down price growth. It must only force the economy to grow more slowly than it otherwise could. This has been hard to spot in America, where growth has been fast in part because of a surge in immigration, and where a budget deficit of about 7% of GDP has counteracted higher interest rates. Yet the cooling of the labor market is clear from an enormous drop in job vacancies and a small rise in the unemployment rate. Europe, meanwhile, has suffered so many blows, including the war in Ukraine, that it is hard to judge what has caused what. But rate rises will have had a similar underlying effect. Some have argued that monetary tightening simply restored an intangible sense of credibility, and that the actual level of interest rates has not mattered. Yet rules of thumb suggested that America's rates would need to rise to about today's level, as The Economist noted in 2022. It is true that energy and food prices pushed up headline inflation, only to fall back. But in America, the Eurozone, and Britain, interest rate rises have been fairly well calibrated to the rise in core inflation, which excludes these volatile prices. It is vital that policymakers draw the right lessons from the pandemic, given the danger that they will face more episodes like it. Many central banks have, over the long term, more or less hit the inflation targets that were adopted around the world in the 1990s. But that was an era in which supply shocks were rare and rich world governments were on the whole fiscally prudent. Today, trade wars, the green transition, further pandemics, and vast public debts all threaten to create inflationary disruptions with which central banks will have to grapple. How they achieve today's victory over high inflation, therefore, matters. It was not just a stroke of luck. You're listening to The Economist, produced by Gatewave in New York City. Next up, there must be blood. The trade in human blood might seem gruesome. In fact, it is essential.
Plasma, the main component of blood, is a crucial ingredient for a range of medicines, from hemophilia treatments to rabies vaccines to tetanus jabs.

apps. And these days, there is not enough of it to go around. Health services around the world have faced shortages of plasma-derived medicines since at least 2018. The COVID-19 pandemic made matters worse. With donors in lockdown, supply was constrained, prompting authorities in France and Italy to instruct doctors how best to ration treatments. Outside America, Australia, and Canada, plasma-based medicines are underused. The situation is especially dire in poor countries, which use a fraction of the amount needed to treat even just their sickest patients. The best way to meet demand is for more countries to legalize paying for plasma. Donation involves extracting blood, separating out the plasma, and returning what remains to the donor. In many places, demand is clearly outstripping what unpaid donors provide. Fully 80% of the global supply of plasma comes from just 5 countries, all of which pay for it. Mainly America, but also Austria, the Czech Republic, Germany, and Hungary. America earned $37 billion from exports of blood products last year, more than from coal or gold. Unless other countries start paying donors, though, the global shortage will persist. Paying could even be cost-effective. Research done for Canada's health service suggests that collecting plasma from paid donors costs less than half as much as collecting it from unpaid donors. This is because paid donors donate more and more often, and also because the sorts of enticements countries come up with in lieu of handing out cash, such as paid days off or tax breaks, are often expensive to provide. Two worries put countries off allowing paid donation. Neither is well-founded. The first is a concern for safety. In places such as Britain, scandals involving infected blood loom large in the public consciousness. Offering payment, critics say, encourages those who know they are ill to donate anyway, putting recipients at risk. Yet there is little evidence that plasma that is paid for is more likely to transmit disease than plasma from unpaid sources. And even if it was, plasma can be heavily processed to ensure it is safe. Although paid plasma dominates a global supply, there has not been a single confirmed case in 3 decades of a patient getting sick from a medicine made from donated plasma. Even countries that do not allow paid donation are happy to import plasma from those that do. The second worry is over equality. Critics note that paid donors tend to be those who need the money. Some feel uncomfortable that poorer people are allowed to open their veins. But plasma, which is mainly water, is quickly replaced by the body. Health checks exclude the truly unwell, and frequent donation seems safe, although more research could be done in that area. Donors in America are prevented from giving more than twice a week, meaning that payments cannot replace income earned from work. Moreover, paid donation is still voluntary. Those who choose to donate judge that they will be better off for doing so. If it is safe, why not let them? Homegrown collection isn't for everyone. Britain rightly stopped collecting plasma in the 1990s during an outbreak of mad cow disease, spread by one of the few pathogens not destroyed by standard sterilization methods. Poor countries might reasonably worry that their ability to collect plasma from donors safely. Global trade exists precisely to solve such problems. But relying on a handful of countries has its own risks. Disease has still the potential to disrupt a country's collection, as happened in Britain. And crucially, supply is failing to keep up with demand.
Rich countries with good health systems have no good reason to ban paid plasma donations. Paying up would benefit patients both at home and abroad. We continue with Welcome to the Mirror World. When visiting a doctor a few years from now, you can expect to be accompanied by a virtual version of yourself. This so-called digital twin will be a working model of your body that can be summoned onto a physician's computer screen. Updated with your latest vital signs, it will help the doctor make an accurate diagnosis. It also opens the door for medicines and procedures designed specifically for you, greatly increasing recovery rates. This might seem like a fantasy, but the foundations are being laid. Researchers at Queen Mary University of London already use computer simulations of the hearts of individual patients to evaluate different treatments for atrial fibrillation, a common disorder. It would be far too risky to experiment this way on someone's real health. With other organs also being twinned by scientists, it seems likely they will eventually link up to form a virtual body. Digital twins are starting to pop up everywhere. Among other things, they monitor the health of jet engines on airliners, keep track of Uber's network of vehicles, and replicate Amazon's extensive supply chain well enough for the online retailer to accurately forecast sales several years ahead. They are helping local authorities respond to the effects of flooding and letting car makers shave years off the development of new models by simulating test drives and crashes. Twins are also being developed to help manage factories, companies, and entire cities. All this is being turbocharged by recent progress in artificial intelligence, which gives twins the ability to make predictions about their physical counterparts and fine-tune themselves on new data. Digital twins begin as basic computer models of physical objects and systems. As computers have become more powerful, twins have become more sophisticated. Complex design and modeling software means many physical objects initially take shape in the virtual world. Small sensors, capable of measuring all sorts of things, feed twins with real-time data, ensuring that they mirror their physical counterparts. A Formula One racing car, for instance, may have more than 250 sensors updating its digital twin during a Grand Prix. The use of AI takes all this much further, allowing virtual models to become more sophisticated and to both simulate and optimize activities in the real world. You may worry that this portends a dystopian future. Morpheus, a character in a science fiction film from 1999, in which a sentient machine subdues humanity through pervasive virtual reality, had a name for it. As he said, "The Matrix is everywhere. It is all around us." Reality is more prosaic. The idea of creating symbolic representations of real-world things is centuries old. Many ancient civilizations built architectural models, sometimes to place into tombs, but also to work out how to build things. Double-entry bookkeeping, developed in the 15th century, was a paper-based representation of a merchant's finances. The Phillips machine, a hydraulic computer from the 1940s, created a physical twin of national economic flows. Spreadsheets and supply chain management systems enable companies to log transactions, track inventory, make forecasts, and model future scenarios. Today's digital twins extend this process, making it easier for humans to tackle complex problems. They can act as virtual crystal balls.
models, allowing people to peer into the future, spot problems before they materialize, and test wild ideas without real-world consequences. For businesses, this should mean better designs, more streamlined operations, and fewer costly blunders. For society, the promise is equally tantalizing. Personalized healthcare, cities that flow and breathe more easily, and thanks to the threats exposed by climate modeling, clues as to how the planet might avoid environmental catastrophe. Digital twins offer the ultimate sandbox in which castles can be built and tested before being made real. Could these virtual doppelgangers go rogue? They might if they are programmed badly or hacked into. Avoidable medical conditions could be ignored, corporate systems sent awry, and critical power plants compromised. Digital twins will gobble up mountains of data, some of it wrong, some of it prejudiced, and much of it raising concerns about privacy and surveillance. There is also the danger of tunnel vision as humans rely more and more on digital twins and miss things that sensors might not be able to capture. Yet these risks are not specific to digital twins. They apply to all emerging technologies, as they always have and always will. Such concerns need to be considered, as in the current debate over the use of AI. The emergence of the digital mirror will doubtless raise new questions, but its potential advantages are already plain to see. Next, unwise and unworkable. The placards at Donald Trump's rallies put it bluntly: mass deportations now. If elected again, Mr. Trump promises the largest expulsion of illegal immigrants in American history. He has praised Operation Wetback, a big deportation program under President Dwight Eisenhower. Pressed for details, J.D. Vance, Mr. Trump's running mate, suggested that their administration would start by deporting 1 million people and then take it from there. Could they actually do it? Deportation is the most emotive aspect of immigration enforcement, and not just in America. Right now, Germans are focused on the same issue, too, after a Syrian migrant who is supposed to have been deported stabbed 3 people to death in Solingen. Immigration laws should be enforced, not only because the rule of law matters, but also because voters will not tolerate a reasonably welcoming immigration system if they think it involves surrendering control of their borders. So there has to be a way of removing people who arrive illegally or overstay their visas. And yet the practicalities are fraught. People must sometimes be forced onto buses and planes bound for countries they do not want to return to. Before this, they must often be held in detention centers which resemble prisons. This Gateway broadcast of The Economist will continue with more of Unwise and Unworkable after this short break.

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3: 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Countries of migrants' origin must be cajoled or bribed into taking them back. For many Trump supporters, the harshness is the point. It deters others from arriving. But it is worth pondering the likely consequences of a crash program of mass deportation. Some 11 million people live in America illegally, according to the Migration Policy Institute. Mr. Trump implausibly claims there are between 15 and 20 million. Deporting them all could directly cost the government $150 billion, or $14,000 per deportee. And that does not include the costs of depriving American firms of millions of workers and customers. Estimates of the cumulative hit to GDP quickly run into the trillions. Nor does it include the cost to families. Most illicit immigrants have been in the country for more than a decade. Expelling them would mean that 4.5 million children who are American citizens by birth would be separated from either a parent or their home. Optimistic liberals think Mr. Trump may be posturing. He never kept his promise to build the wall, they observe, and since that slogan no longer shocks, mass deportation is a suitably fiery substitute for the campaign trail. But what if he is serious? The first Trump administration did try to raise the pace of deportations, only to be stymied by the courts. In a second term, the political appointees running immigration and customs enforcement would be better prepared, and the courts perhaps more pliant. Still, to deport millions, Mr. Trump would need the consent of foreign governments to receive them. This can sometimes be gained by quiet diplomacy, as shown by the first full flight of deportees from America to China since 2018, which took place earlier this year to little fanfare. A Trump administration might accomplish something similar with a mixture of bluster and threats, perhaps promising punitive tariffs unless foreign countries take their citizens back. But it might not work. And to round people up in the first place, Mr. Trump's administration would need the cooperation of local law enforcement agencies, many of which are under the political control of Democrats. With Joe Biden as president, that cooperation has generally got better. Cities quietly work with Immigration and Customs Enforcement to deport people who may threaten public safety. But with Mr. Trump back in the White House, it would surely cease, leaving him to rail impotently about sanctuary cities and states. In some ways, this might be ideal for Mr. Trump. He could sound tough on immigration without having to own the consequences of his policy. Even if Mr. Trump could not deport millions of people a year, he could probably return to the pace seen under Barack Obama, who once expelled more than 430,000 people in a single year. Over 4 years, that would add up. There seems scant prospect of a more thoughtful immigration policy. That would combine a warm welcome for the hands and brains America's labor market craves with firm enforcement, prioritizing the removal of recent unlawful arrivals and those with criminal records. It would also involve a political deal allowing the millions of hard-working illegal migrants who have been in the country for a decade or more to stay. But a candidate who calls migrants invaders is unlikely to forge such a compromise. We go on to the United States section of The Economist and its lead article, Power Hungry. Cryptocurrency is now campaign talk, thanks to Donald Trump. Last month in their party platform, Republicans announced plans to bring an end to the un-American crypto crackdown and pledged to defend the right to mine Bitcoin. At a Bitcoin conference in Nashville days later, the biggest such get-together in the world, Mr. Trump vowed to make America the crypto capital of the planet. Unlike most campaign promises, this one ought to be easy to keep, because it is already true. After China banned Bitcoin in 2021, crypto miners went looking for refuge. In Texas, they found everything they needed: cheap power, an abundance of land, low taxes, and a libertarian ethos that matched their own. 3 years on, America is home to more Bitcoin mining than anywhere else, and Texas has more than most other states combined. But soon, the Lone Star State could drive them out. An hour's drive north of Austin, the state capital, Riot Platforms has converted the site of an abandoned aluminum smelting plant into the world's biggest Bitcoin mine. Seven steel buildings house 100,000 miners, computers the size of a toaster that compete in a mathematical race to generate codes that award their owners bitcoins. Rows of miners are submerged in tanks of non-electrically conductive oil to cool them. Dead crickets float on the surface, caught between tentacles of wires that feed the machines. Pierre Rochard, head of research at Riot, says it costs roughly $30,000 of electricity to mine one Bitcoin, and last year Riot mined nearly 7,000, implying an annual cost of some $200 million. And Riot is just getting going. The company is building a second plant in Corsicana, south of Dallas, that will be twice as big. The ambitious plan belies a new growing pain for the industry. This summer, Texas's lawmakers, some of the most conservative in the nation, have started to show signs of turning against crypto. At a committee hearing in June, the Electric Reliability Council of Texas, ERCOT, the grid operator, warned that demand for energy could nearly double before 2030. An influx of people moving to Texas, harsher winter storms, and hotter summers are already straining the grid and causing blackouts in cities, as Hurricane Beryl did in Houston in July. But an onslaught of new data centers, including ones for Bitcoin mining and artificial intelligence, are expected to account for half the surge. In response to ERCOT's caution, Dan Patrick, the lieutenant governor, criticized the mining industry for not creating enough jobs relative to the amount of energy it sucks. "It can't be the wild, wild west of data centers and crypto miners crashing our grid and turning the lights off," he wrote on X. state senators wondered out loud how they could get miners to leave. "There are too many pigs at the table who just run out of food," said Donna Campbell, a Republican who represents 7 counties in the Hill Country. "If they don't come with their own trough full of food, can we just say no?" Just saying no to crypto would be an ideological swerve for Texas. When running for governor in 2014, Greg Abbott took campaign donations in Bitcoin before it was cool. He has since fervently embraced miners. After Uri, the winter storm in 2021 that left 4.5 million Texas households without power and killed nearly 300 people, he looked to crypto as a tool to make the grid more robust. Bringing more large loads onto the grid would incentivize power stations to produce more electricity and keep the cost of energy low, he reckoned. That year, Mr. Patrick created a working group to develop a master plan for the expansion of the blockchain industry in Texas. Around the same time, many crypto miners, including Riot, signed contracts with energy suppliers that locked them into fixed rates for up to a decade. Several years later, that decision looks to have been a clever one on their part. Unlike steel factories or paper mills, Bitcoin miners can temporarily shut down without harming supply chains, because although they say Bitcoin is not just magic internet beans, there is no product that needs to get to the market. That allows them to take advantage of 2 emergency schemes. On the hottest and coldest days, when demand for electricity peaks and the price rockets, the Bitcoin miners either sell power back to providers at a profit or stop mining for a fee paid by ERCOT. Doing so has become more lucrative than mining itself. In August of 2023, Riot collected $32 million from curtailing mining and just $8.6 million from selling Bitcoin. The Tech Transparency Project, a nonprofit organization based in Washington, D.C., accuses miners of acting as an energy arbitrage business in disguise, holding Texas hostage and wasting taxpayer dollars. Their ties to China make them more dubious, but the industry is adamant that it is a stellar corporate citizen and critical to the grid's health. By acting as dimmer switches, mines offer ERCOT flexibility at a price that no one else can match, says Lee Bratcher of the Texas Blockchain Council, an advocacy group. Riot reckons the industry is being unfairly targeted and that replacing mines with batteries would cost the state even more. Yet, a business that benefits financially from the state's crisis and has lobbied against power market reforms may no longer be the governor's first choice to stabilize a grid facing mounting pressure. These days, assuring anxious Texans that their lights will stay on when the weather gets bad is a top priority, says Brian Korgel, head of the Energy Institute of the University of Texas at Austin. If Texans blame Bitcoin miners, rightly or not, their leaders will too, he predicts. Last year, a bill to restrict the miners from taking part in the demand response scheme passed in the Texas Senate but stalled in the House. Crypto insiders expect lawmakers to bring more such bad bills come January. Meanwhile, Brian Morgenstern, Riot's head of public policy, says his team is wearing out the leather on our shoes going office to office to persuade politicians to let them stay. He believes that Mr. Trump will bring a sea change if elected. After all, Mr. Abbott is reportedly pining for a cabinet position, and Mr. Patrick, the governor's second in command, is a known Trump yes-man. It is surely not in their interest to chase out Mr. Trump's new favorite industry. You're listening to The Economist on GateWave, audio for independent living. Next up, Over the Rainbow. It is rare for crickets to drone out pickup trucks, but off a country highway, Texas's oldest motel is anything but common. The grit of a typical roadside stop is replaced by an oasis that tells the story of a changing South. Rainbow Quartz follows the history of the automobile, says Joan Ratliff, its owner. When her great uncle, Monroe Bullock, bought land in Rockdale in 1918, cars were new. Since many models didn't have windscreens and roads were unpaved, holiday goers would arrive in the boonies spattered in dirt. Mr. Bullock reckoned they would rather drive up to the door of their room than track mud through the lobbies of the town's hotels. He furnished some small cottages on a 4-acre plot, planted irises between them, and started renting rooms. By the mid-20s, the place was touristy. A newspaper suggested driving past at dusk to see it lit up by a constellation of campfires. During the Second World War, it was majors and lieutenants whose names filled the guest book. Tennessee Williams, a playwright, stayed one night. In the 1950s, Alcoa, an aluminum smelting firm, moved in and Rockdale's population doubled to 5,000. Restaurants opened to entertain cosmopolitan executives, and locals got good jobs at the plant. The motel boomed. When the hippie movement captured the hearts of America's urbanites, Miss Ratliff's parents, the new owners, put in orange shag carpets and fake wall paneling. Rates were cheap, and though credit cards were hip, the motel took only cash. It became a druggy party joint, and local teens sold sex to guests. In 1992, Ms. Ratliff moved back from a stint in the Midwest to run the business. Within a year, she had straightened the place up, and Alcoa's big shots came to stay. But when the plant closed in 2008, the town slumped into a depression. These days, travelers come for weddings and an annual rodeo. A Bitcoin mine helped Rainbow Quartz survive the pandemic, and an article on the Thorndale Meat Market in Texas Monthly brings barbecue buffs to town for smoked sausage. Miss Ratliff, now in her 70s, is keen to sell the motel. She reckons business will only get better. Samsung is building a $17 billion chip factory in Taylor, half an hour's drive down Highway 79. Sitting in one of the cottages, Miss Ratliff recalls chasing the maids as a little girl. A Coca-Cola machine, which broke just a few years ago, has sat by the check-in desk since the 1930s. She plans to take it with her. They don't make appliances like that anymore, she says. Next up, 180 degrees, education as a business. Donald Trump and Kamala Harris are at odds on many policy issues, but one topic is particularly personal for both: for-profit colleges. Mr. Trump once owned a for-profit college, predictably called Trump University. He agreed to pay $25 million in 2016 to settle lawsuits brought by students alleging their alma mater had not taught them anything. 3 years earlier, as California's Attorney General, Ms. Harris went after a different for-profit college. She sued the now-defunct Corinthian colleges for predatory and unlawful practices and won $1.2 billion. The outcome of the upcoming election could be consequential for for-profit institutions. Ms. Harris would probably want to crack down, while Mr. Trump would probably loosen the reins. Both would claim they were acting in the name of fairness. For-profit colleges have grown quickly, but their progress has not been steady. Enrollment tends to increase most during tough economic times. Between 2000 and 2010, for-profit college enrollment grew fourfold from 450,000 students to 2 million. Interest also grew in 2020 during the pandemic. For all of the attention paid to them by politicians, for-profit colleges are small players in the post-secondary market. For-profits accounted for only $14 billion in revenue from tuition and fees in 2021-2022, compared with $81 billion from nonprofit private institutions that same year. For-profit colleges tend to receive outsized attention, and not of the positive kind. Many perform as expected, but the sector has been tarnished by scams. In 2018, the Century Foundation, a think tank, studied the federal borrower defense claims, which allow federal loan forgiveness for students who successfully prove that they have been defrauded. It found that 98% of successful applications were from students who attended for-profit institutions. For-profit colleges rely on student tuition and fees more than other institutions. As such, there's a big incentive for for-profit institutions to bring students in the door and enroll them, says Stephanie Rieg-Cellini of George Washington University. And there's not a big incentive on the backside to ensure that students have good outcomes, she adds. Compared with their nonprofit peers, for-profit college graduates have higher loan default rates and lower earnings and employment rates. In 2014, Barack Obama's administration implemented the Gainful Employment Rule to deal with these concerns. The regulation required for-profit colleges to prove the value of their degree or risk losing federal funding. This posed a threat to for-profit colleges, which get 70% of their revenue from Pell Grants, federal aid for poor students. Data released by the Department of Education in 2017 showed that about one-tenth of programs, nearly all of them at for-profit institutions, would have failed the test. Many of these programs closed voluntarily, but then Mr. Trump took office and reversed course. In 2019, his administration officially rescinded the Gainful Employment Rule, which it argued unfairly punished for-profit colleges. Mr. Trump also vetoed a bipartisan resolution that would have facilitated student loan forgiveness for those who attended allegedly fraudulent colleges. But then, as quickly as they were taken away, the regulations returned with Joe Biden's election. Rather than merely reinstate the Obama-era rules, the Biden administration proposed new ones. The updated regulation cuts off federal funds to colleges that saddle students with debt they are unable to repay. A new provision also denies federal student aid to career programs that demand more training than required by state law. This part of the rule was set to take effect on July 1st of this year, but a judge issued a temporary injunction in June. A Harris administration would continue in this vein. In addition to suing a for-profit college as Attorney General, Ms. Harris has at various times pushed for student loan forgiveness and free college for all. A second Trump administration would undo regulations on for-profit schools again. Democrats want federal financial aid directed towards high-quality programs, whereas Republicans want it to be spent in as many programs as possible, says Dominique Baker of the University of Delaware. Both parties claim that they are doing what is best for students. Democrats by regulating predatory colleges, and Republicans by expanding access to a wider range of options beyond the traditional four-year degree. The world has been stuck in an unfortunate, unproductive back and forth for the last few administrations without any creativity, says Daniel Carell, a former senior advisor in the Department of Education. Still, at least some educators will be rooting for Mr. Trump. Next up, return to sender. Judge Christopher Thielman already seems exhausted when he walks into his chambers. But his exasperation is not directed towards the lawyers, interpreter, or immigrants seated before him. It's just another day at immigration court in downtown Dallas, and lately those days have been busy. Judge Thielman says he currently has 23,000 cases pending. I'm going to keep saying that out loud, he remarks, as if he can't believe it himself. Then his next deportation hearing begins. During his campaign for president, Donald Trump has vowed to deport millions of irregular immigrants. Delegates at the Republican National Convention last month in Milwaukee waved Mass Deportation Now signs. He portrays the policy as something he could achieve by sheer force of will. But the grinding pace of Judge Thielman's courtroom in Dallas is just one example of the ways in which carrying out mass deportations would be harder than Mr. Trump allows. In practice, such an effort would be stymied by legal, logistical, and political obstacles. Mr. Trump has talked about mass deportations since 2015. Even during his first run for president, he spoke approvingly of Operation Wetback, the Eisenhower administration's campaign in the 1950s that resulted in the return of seasonal farm workers to Mexico. Thank you for listening to this week's Gateway broadcast of The Economist. I'm volunteer reader Warren Wexler. We hope you'll join us next Thursday for another issue. For most of you, the New York Times Sunday Magazine is coming up next here on Gateway.

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2: Thomas, Blind Tom Wiggins, was an extraordinary American pianist and composer. He was born on May the 25th, 1849. He was blind from birth and born into slavery on the Wiley Edward Jones plantation in Harris County, Georgia. Despite his challenges, Blind Tom displayed remarkable musical talent. By age four, he'd compose his first tune, The Rainstorm, after hearing rain on a tin roof. His skills caught the attention of General James Neal Bethune, who allowed Tom to live in a room with a piano. Tom's abilities were astonishing. He could repeat conversations up to 10 minutes long and even recite political speeches with precision. Bethune hired him out for concerts, earning up to $100,000 a year, an enormous sum for the time. Blind Tom's legacy endures as one of the best-known American performing pianists and black musicians of the 19th century. His story is both inspiring and tragic, highlighting the complexities of talent, exploitation, and disability in history. His extraordinary music has inspired lovers of music worldwide, including Elton John, who composed a song in his honor. This is Chris Radio, a service of the Chicago Lighthouse.
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6: Hi, listeners. It's Linda reading The Outdoorsman for Mind's Eye, and I'm going to give you a break from reading the Fur, Fish, and Game issues, and I'm going to read from the Illinois Outdoor News, March 20th, 2026. I know this isn't completely current, but it's extremely enjoyable. I'm going to begin with The Southern Standpoint by Gretchen Steele. There's always a small square photo directly of her head, and she has kind of a blondish brown shoulder-length hair, what you can see of it. She's got a very small but pleasant smile. She has rimless glasses, and that's about all you can see. So here goes. Every year it happens the same way. Somewhere in late winter, after one too many gray afternoons and one too many evenings spent looking out the window, instead of being out in the woods, the camping itch starts up again. It begins as a harmless thought. Maybe it's time to go camping. The time March rolls around, that thought has turned into a plan. Now, anyone who has lived through more than a few Illinois springs know March camping is a gamble. The calendar says spring is on the way, but the weather has not necessarily received the message yet. To stay comfortable and safe, pack layered clothing, waterproof gear, and be prepared for sudden cold snaps or rain, which are common in early spring in southern Illinois. The tent comes out of the closet, the camp stove appears from a shelf in the basement, sleeping bags get shaken out and draped over chairs like sleepy snakes waking up from winter. The gear always smells faintly of wood smoke and dry leaves, which is about the best smell a person can hope for in late winter. Around here in southern Illinois, the first trip of the year might be to a place like Giant City State Park, or perhaps one of the quiet campgrounds scattered throughout the Shawnee National Forest. To make the most of early spring camping, look for sites with good drainage, shelter from wind, and proximity to water sources. ensuring a comfortable and enjoyable experience even when the season is just beginning. Spring campgrounds have a feeling all their own. The trees are still bare, so you can see further through the woods than you will in other months. The ground is soft with last fall's leaves. The air smells damp and cold and hopeful all at once. And the quiet? Well, the quiet is something special. In summer, campgrounds are lively places filled with bicycles, coolers, and the occasional late-night generator humming somewhere down the road. But in March, you might have a place nearly to yourself. Maybe there's one other camper down the road, maybe not. You pick a site, back the car in, and suddenly it begins again, the familiar rhythm of setting up camp, evoking memories of past adventures and creating new ones. Tent poles clatter together. The tent goes up, maybe a little slower than you remember. There's always that moment when you realize you've forgotten exactly how the rain fly attaches, but eventually it all comes back. Camping skills like riding a bike mostly return when needed. Before long, the campsite begins to look like a campsite again. A couple of camp chairs, a lantern on the table, a small stack of firewood. That's when the best part of the first camping trip begins, the first campfire of the year. Starting a campfire in early spring carries a little more satisfaction than it does in midsummer. The air still has a bite to it, and that small circle of warmth feels earned. A few homemade fire starters made during a winter storm, a handful of kindling, then a match. Soon the flames catch and begin licking up through the sticks, crackling in that familiar way that somehow sounds like a welcome back. There are a few sounds more comforting in the outdoors than a campfire settling in for the evening. As the sun starts dropping behind the hills, the temperature follows right along with it. Spring days can be friendly enough, but the moment the sun disappears, the chill returns quickly. You pull your chair a little closer to the fire. Maybe supper is simple, something cooked in a skillet or wrapped in foil and set on the coals. Out here, meals don't have to be fancy. In fact, they taste better when they're not. A hot dog cooked over a stick can taste like a feast after a winter spent indoors. The woods slowly change character as evening settles in. Somewhere out there, a barred owl begins calling. Not long after, another answers. Their voices carry through the trees in that familiar, "Who cooks for you? Who cooks for you?" rhythm that echoes across southern Illinois hills. Listening to these sounds can deepen your connection to the outdoors and make your first spring camping trip even more memorable. From a nearby low spot, frogs begin their chorus. Spring peepers are small creatures, but they can produce a sound that fills an entire forest. The first night back in campground always feels a little like returning to a place you once lived but haven't visited in a while. Everything is familiar, but everything feels slightly new again, too. It reminds me a little of our first camping trip together as a married couple. Our wedding was on Good Friday, and the week leading up to it had been one of those rare, perfect early spring stretches in southern Illinois. Sunshine every day, temperatures in the 60s, and even nudging into the 70s. The kind of weather that convinces you that spring has officially arrived and winter has packed up and gone north for good. So naturally, we decided our honeymoon would be a backpacking trip. Our enthusiasm to get on the road after wedding festivities, we loaded the car in something of a hurry. There had been a carefully organized pile of do not forget items sitting by the door. As it turns out, that pile was extremely well organized, so well organized, in fact, that it stayed right where it was, which meant that somewhere between the reception and the trailhead, we discovered we had forgotten a surprising number of things, most notably a good portion of the food. Still, we pressed on toward Fern Cliff State Park with optimism that belongs mostly to newlyweds and campers who have not yet checked the weather forecast. That first night in the tent introduced us to the realities of southern Illinois spring weather. Somewhere in the dark hours before morning, we both woke up to that unmistakable feeling every camper recognizes. The faint cool mist drifting through the tent from a steady, determined downpour outside. Rain has a way of announcing itself when you're sleeping under nylon. By morning, the storm had passed, but the weather had turned sharply. The warm honeymoon weather of the previous week had vanished overnight. Temperatures had dropped into the high 20s, and the air had that particular cold snap that only April can deliver. We probably could have packed up and gone home, but we didn't. Instead, we drove into the nearby town of Goreville, found a diner serving hot breakfast, and regrouped over coffee and eggs. After that, we made a quick stop to pick up a few groceries that would actually fit in a backpack this time. Then we went right back to the woods. The rest of the week turned out to be chilly but beautiful. The rain cleared out, the skies stayed bright, and the woods around Ferncliff slowly began edging toward spring. We hiked the trails, cooked simple meals, and learned a few useful lessons about packing lists along the way. Looking back now, it was probably the perfect honeymoon for two people who love the outdoors. Not flawless, but memorable. And that's the thing about camping, especially early in the season. It rarely goes exactly the way you imagine. The fire burns down slowly. The stars come out one by one overhead. Without leaves on the trees yet, the sky feels whiter than it does later in the year. Eventually, the fire settles into glowing coals, and the cold begins creeping back in around the edges of the campfire. That's the moment every early season camper recognizes. Time for the sleeping bag. Climbing into a tent on a chilly March night can feel like crawling into a refrigerator at first. The sleeping bag crackles a little with cold fabric, and you tuck your hands inside as you wait for warmth to build. But after a few minutes, the bag warms up. Sounds of the woods drift through the thin tent walls. Wind brushes the trees, an owl somewhere down the hollow. Maybe the distant slam of a car door if another camper arrives late. Otherwise, quiet. The kind of quiet that only exists in the woods. Sometimes during the night, the temperature probably drops below the forecast. That's another tradition of early spring camping. But morning eventually arrives anyway. And morning in a nearly empty campground might be the best part of all. The sky slowly brightens behind the trees. A faint layer of frost might coat the picnic table. Your breath fogs the air as you step out of the tent. But the coffee pot goes on the stove, and soon that familiar smell rises into the cold morning air. Hot coffee around a campsite in early spring may be one of the great underrated pleasures of the outdoors. And you can email Gretchen at southernstandpoint@gmail.com. There's a photo of an older man that I have seen in her column before, and it made me suspect that this is her husband, even though she looks much younger than his photo. He has white hair, maybe shoulder length, but the collar on his coat is up, so I can't really tell how long his hair is. But he's got a white beard, maybe 5 to 6 inches long. He's got on a worn billed cap, a navy jacket, and jeans and blue socks into a moccasin style of shoe. He's sitting in a camp chair near a fire in a metal container. He has a cup sitting on the rim, I assume that morning coffee. The background

and how far in their older ages they are capable of hiking in a day. And was Gretchen Steele surprised by the few days at 90 degrees in March this year? Now, full disclosure, I have to admit that I am not a big fan of camping, though I loved hearing her reaction to this experience. I love Giant City State Park and its hiking paths, and I've been to Fern Cliff, which is a lovely smaller state park, because I love all kinds of ferns, and there they grow out of the rocks and the ground and the tree bark, and there's a lovely small waterfall there. So even though I prefer a cabin or a lodge in a state park that has all the conveniences of indoor plumbing and a restaurant nearby, I did really enjoy this Gretchen Steele article about camping in March. Now I have When Turkeys Break Flocks, Be Ready by Bob Greeny Greenwell, or Greewell, Greewell, contributing writer. Greeny is in quotation marks as his nickname, no doubt. Then there is a photo at the top of the page that shows five turkeys, presumably toms, with their tail feathers fanned out, and then there's two others pecking at the ground. The caption says, "Flock turkeys use their many sets of eyes to scan for potential danger. So when hens and gobblers break out from their wintertime flocks, spring turkey hunters must be ready to pounce on a golden opportunity to zero in on an individual bird. That starts with preparation and scouting, which is typically a major activity in the month of March for Illinois spring turkey hunters. I studied a small flock of hen turkeys feeding across a grassy field. At any given time, at least one hen had its head up to scan the surrounding landscape. I assumed they were searching for potential predators because turkeys are always watchful, and many sets of eyes provide more opportunities to survive. What an inspiring sight for any turkey hunter. But as much as I love to study turkeys, this culmination of birds would soon change. It wouldn't be long before each of these hens would have a different objective. When and why would their habits change? Then, what happens to their lifestyle? Let's understand turkeys. There are logical reasons turkeys flock up at various times of the year, at least as we humans understand. But there also are beliefs about why and when turkeys break up and roam the woodlands landscapes as loners. So how are these facts relevant to hunting? If hunters delve into inter-flock turkey activities, they will better be able to capitalize on methods of tagging a spring gobbler. There's an old theory, to know him is to tag him. Why do turkeys flock? Assembling in numbers provides more security from predators, but during the extreme weather, if food sources are limited, birds often separate and seek their own foods. It's a vital time when survival can divide flock numbers. Nobody knows more about turkeys than turkeys. Turkeys are very social birds, except for during the intense weeks of breeding. As birds begin to break up from concentrated numbers before spring mating, they often socialize for days. Then, hens and toms begin mingling as gobblers compete for receptive hens. But competition for mating can alienate flock members. In many cases, reproduction often creates conflict and produces fighting activities. When turkey mating rituals begin to escalate, we become excited whenever we see more turkeys dispersing from the winter flocks. Almost overnight, birds will begin leaving their secretive winter habitats and flock densities. More frequently, you'll glimpse smaller groups than individual birds. You'll begin to see them with more frequency over larger landscape areas. 2. Yes, before you know it, warmer days will activate rebellious full-strutting gobblers, but you might have to wait a little longer. Turkeys are tenacious birds that must deal with spring's daily weather unpredictabilities. A turkey's instinct inspires survival, finding food in safe, protective roost trees. It's often difficult to find turkeys before spring breeding interactions because they prefer to flock in large numbers. Why? Many sets of eyes provide more chances of survival because each bird uses less energy and are alerted of hungry predators. During weather-restrictive winter months, birds travel little. This saves energy. Since mating desires haven't united both sexes, turkeys also are more difficult to find because they aren't overly vocal.

0: vocal. Yelps, clucks, burrs, and even subtle gobbling is restrained to inter-flock social communications. Their limited appearance can cause us to believe there are fewer numbers. So where have they been? Why haven't we seen many turkeys? Obviously, nature withholds many secrets from us. Understanding turkey activities explains why they are reclusive. Every wildlife species adjusts their needs to survive weather and predator confrontations. Turkeys' disappearing acts are supported by innate survival senses. A turkey's main goal is to stay alive. Foul weather can force them to linger within dense habitats for days, much like whitetail yardups. They also are more reliant upon flocking into larger groups. It's not uncommon for turkeys to gang up and secure flocks within woodlands in numbers of 10, 20, or upwards of 40 birds. Wild turkeys prefer to roost within specific areas. Landscape features usually dictate where turkeys roost. Trees close to adequate food sources and/or water are preferred, but as they travel distances during spring mating, they choose trees wherever they remain at the end of the day. Dense pine groves are frequented for security. These habitats provide protection from cold winds and supply concealing cover from aerial predators like hawks and owls. These windbreaks create favorable roosting. Turkeys sometimes roost within trees during extremely cruel winter weather for an entire day and can still survive because their fat reserves are vital. Importantly, snow-covered habitats enable turkeys to spot predators much quicker, too. Wintering turkeys display a split personality from their easygoing spring attitudes. Hunger can be a crucial motivator during the pounding wind, rain, snow, ice, and cold. That's why birds will use roost sites as wind breaks along the sides of ravines and steep valleys, especially if trees are adjacent to food and water sources, which helps expose edible invertebrates and plants. After turkeys exit their roost, they are opportunistic feeders with a diverse diet. These survival instincts aid in their success. Hungry turkeys often go to great lengths to forage on multiple food sources during adverse weather, especially when they feed across sun-drenched hillsides when green foliage begins growing earlier. But if snow covers the woodland floor, it's easier to spot turkey tracks and raked mark scratchings where they search for loose nuts, insects, and worms. During extreme weather, if you locate an abundant food source, you'll see turkeys visiting frequently. During their prelude to spring activities, turkeys frequent forest landscapes and escalate their usage of open fields. Within forested windbreak protection, turkeys will aggressively scratch for pine seeds, acorns, available berries, and just about any green foliage that's available. And where previously harvested agriculture crops existed, turkeys scour for loose kernels of grain that will help build their fat reserves. If there's one logical reason turkeys flock, it's for safety and to establish their pecking order. This is one reason breeding toms become very selfish, and it's every bird for itself. They pursue hens with aggression and seldom tolerate other toms. Hens often act this way too, selecting toms to produce their next clutch of eggs. Thus, never be discouraged if you aren't seeing turkeys, because just when you question their presence, weather will improve, food sources increase, and their mating urges intensify. Birds become more visually active. You'll begin to see an increase of turkey track droppings, feed mark scratchings, sudden glimpses of several fleeing birds, and individuals feeding across larger areas. Then, get ready. When you hear those familiar hen yelps and clucks, along with the spine-tingling gobbles of toms echo across the landscape, you can be certain turkeys are back in action. Now here's an article really ahead of its time. Start Planning Now for a More Efficient Rut in 2026 by Eric Morgan, staff writer. While it seems a long way off now, autumn ushers in a mix of emotions for whitetail fanatics. Primarily, it's excitement, sure, but there's also some added pressure from the fact that so much mental and physical energy is exerted throughout the year leading up to that period we call the rut. I spend as many hours in a tree as I can during the first half of November to soak up every ounce of an opportunity to bow hunt. Strike out too many days on the first leg of this trip, and it's easy to start wondering if the grass is greener somewhere else. I felt that last year on messing up a shot on day 3 that set the whole experience back. This November went much more to plan. There are always setbacks, but I was able to wrap tags on 3 good bucks for the second time in the past 3 seasons. For many, maximizing hunting time during the rut is about being efficient around work and family if you want to stretch your hunting across multiple states or get back home sooner rather than later. A big part of that is making sure November does not sneak up on you. Analyze what went right and wrong this past rut while it's still fresh in your mind right now. Write things down as a reminder. Having a plan in place will help you be more efficient when scouting this winter or spring. Here are 3 things that stand out from my 2025 rut. Maybe they can help you too as you think about what 2026 ideal setups might look like. Be prepared. Trust the overall plan. Bow hunting success during the rut often comes by thinking days and months in advance. Most hunters fill their tags in late October and November. Scout with that in mind. If that means getting down from the tree during a September opener to scout for a return 2 months later, so be it. Find rut funnels and think about what cover might be available for deer during late fall when there is far less foliage and fewer crops on the landscape. This past summer, a storm wreaked havoc on one hunting area. Uprooted trees were sure to change how deer move, but I had no idea the extent of it until spending a weekend out there in August. For 2 days, I cleared deadfalls, just trying to give deer a path to travel again. It was a bit daunting, but I left that weekend feeling ready for the rut. On the afternoon of November 2nd, I skipped up a river in my kayak to get into a funnel adjacent to a bedding area. A 9-pointer gave me a shot at 15 yards a little after 4 p.m. Do your homework. Pile up spots you're confident in for different winds and answer these questions. What's the access route? Is it a morning or evening spot? Do I need certain conditions, maybe wet or windy days, for better access to hunt the area? Once you've done this work, trust your scouting and keep executing the plan. Spot within the spot. There are certain spots where everything comes together. They don't exist on all properties, so if you find one, cherish it. This is the tree where everything lines up. Your access is great, the wind performs as it should, and it's in the kind of habitat deer want to move through. I gained permission to a beautiful new property this past spring that has a mix of thick timber, crops, and sloughs, all ideal habitat. One spot in particular caught my eye in looking toward the rut. It's an area where 2 sloughs come close to meeting, creating a land bridge within the timber. My access is along a cattle pasture and then the edge of a slough where cattails meet woods. The ground is uneven enough here that deer don't seem to travel this edge much, preferring to stay higher up in the timber. I'm able to slip into a tree that is 20 yards off the cattails without crossing any deer trails. The pinch point deer move through is full of thick cover. There are high points in the woods to each side of me as I'm set up lower on terrain. These low ground areas can be a nightmare for swirling winds, but the terrain here creates a funnel that pushes my scent safely over the water if I wait for a west-northwest wind. Scent-wise, it feels bulletproof for those conditions. I hit this tree for the first time October 18th. Multiple mature does came through the pinch point with no clue to my presence. Beat an old doe's nose and you have a spot worth hunting. I set up in that tree with confidence on the morning of November 5th with 10-mile-per-hour west-northwest winds. 15 minutes after the first light, a doe brought a 10-pointer through. A pinch point. This type of ambush spot is worth your time and effort in trying to locate, even if it means hunting public land instead of a small private piece with limited options. Tight cover is your friend. When scouting for specific setups, I asked myself if a buck could disappear into cover within a few bounds if need be. If the answer is yes, I like my chances when good access, consistent wind, etc. all align. These types of areas are far and away the most consistent rut producers for me. Find a pinch point or an intersection of trails within and or adjacent to thick cover and you're on to something. The buck I shot November 15th came onto a property I had never stepped foot on until that week. I gained permission on a Monday, devoted 3 hours to scouting it on that Wednesday, and waited for a northwest wind to hunt a great-looking spot on Saturday morning. With so little time, I asked a simple question when map scouting. Where are the areas of habitat diversity and potential security cover? That sometimes narrows things down considerably on a property, and certainly in this scenario where thick cover is limited in more open terrain. This setup is in the middle of a field. My tree overlooks a series of trails that intersect near a worn-down creek, crossing within thick cover. To my right is timber. To my left is a willow thicket. Behind me is open canary grass. If deer travel through here, they've likely winded me. I view this as the least likely path of travel, and 20 yards in front of me is the edge of cattails. That's food, water, and cover, all within a 50-yard radius. This is a relatively low deer density area, but on that morning I watched frequent movement within and on the edge of that thick cover. A few hours into the sit, a 10-pointer bulldozed his way through the cattails into opening 15 yards from me. I had left my ground scent all over that area while preparing a tree 3 days earlier. My point, be smart. Hunt the right winds, think about access, etc., but don't let fear of ruining a spot with your presence keep you from hunting where the deer are. That's especially true during the rut, when you can get away with more disturbance than during the early season. There are photos at the top, and one shows Munkin, the author, with the first of three bull bucks during the first 2 weeks of November while hunting across three states in 2025. He credits an August out-of-state scouting trip for this hunt coming together so quickly. Well, Munkin is all dressed in camo. He's holding his compound bow in one hand, and he's holding the deer by the antlers in the other hand. And you can tell that it's fall. There are not leaves on the trees, and the ground is littered with scrub vegetation. The other photo, I'll read the caption, hunting on a property new to him during an out-of-state trip, Morgan prepared a setup with thick cover 3 days before shooting this buck in that location November 15th. Don't let fear of ruining a spot with your presence keep you from hunting where the deer are. The rut is no time to be passive. And this shows the 10-pointer. It just shows him lying on the ground. There's no human in the photo. The ground is littered in scrub vegetation. The sky is gray in both photos. Now I have another Illinois Outdoor News article from the March 2026 issue, and its title is The University of Sitting Still. It may be the most important skill in turkey hunting, by Mark Strand, contributing writer. Over the years, I have made every mistake in the book when pursuing wild turkeys and invented several that nobody knew about. Now that I'm an expert on all the ways you can scare turkeys away, it's fun to listen as hunters imagine all the possible causes when a hot gobbler suddenly goes silent or presses itself into a pancake barely 6 inches high and slithers away. The reasons for the bird's departure in the minds of the offending hunters are as creative as they are preposterous, and the blame rarely rests where it belongs. Those darn coyotes must have been sneaking in and the turkey saw them. The dog barking in the distance scared the turkey. The bird spooked when that school bus came around the corner with the sun shining off all those windows. In the minds of the offending hunters, it sure as heck wasn't anything they did. After all, they're a blend of the stealthiest military sniper and the greatest subsistence hunter that ever lived. A real hen must have taken that turkey away just as things were starting to happen. Here's the bubble bursting truth about what most likely happened. That turkey saw you move, heard a bad noise you made, or both. Wild turkeys are not smart in the academic sense, but they have razor-sharp sight and hearing, along with a near-zero tolerance policy about sticking around when they see and hear things that don't add up. No matter how innocent you imagine yourself, most birds stop gobbling and leave the area after they see you move. There is an almost universal lack of appreciation for how little movement you can get away with. If you ever saw a video of what you actually look like when you think you're holding still, you would see that you are a head-bobbing, arm-swinging, foot-shuffling mess that turkeys have little difficulty detecting. If you call even once, a turkey knows within a 16th of an inch where you are. That turkey will approach to where it can see your calling position, freeze in place, then patiently watch the area. How long do you suppose you remain perfectly still while the sharp eyes of that gobbler are trained on your position? Not very long. You have to remain still when a turkey can see you. That means your head cannot be moving side to side, scanning for an approaching bird. Try it for fun. Press the back of your head against a tree bark so you can feel it. Then use only eye movements and peripheral vision to watch for turkeys. You don't get to take your hat off and scratch your neck, slap a mosquito, or stretch your legs. And you can't move your gun until you see the turkey coming and its head goes completely behind a big tree. Hold still for another second or two after the head disappears, because turkeys will shift their head backwards after a body disappears, and like a magic act, those beady little eyes see you bring your gun up. Excited bird exceptions. The only thing I've ever seen that causes turkey gobblers to let their guard down is when they are extremely excited in response to excited calling. I want to get him as excited as possible, because that's when he's excited, he makes mistakes, said Ray I, turkey hunting legend and my most influential mentor. Mistakes indeed. What I've witnessed when I calls to gobblers and gets them fired up has been unimaginably compared to what turkeys otherwise do. The most striking example was on a hunt when Ray called up a group of adult toms that were gobbling and strutting hard all the way in. A friend shot one of the birds, and then she got up all excited herself, pumping her fists in the air, hopping and skipping out to the downed turkey. The other toms, meanwhile, remained in full strut even as they watched our friend get within a few yards of them. It was an astounding scene. It must have had something to do with hormonal amelioration that takes over temporarily. This is a strong argument on behalf of what many hunters criticize, referring it to it as overcalling. If you sound authentic on a turkey call and use it to sound like a turkey that is excited to join up with other turkeys, amazing things can happen. Creating excitement in spring gobblers is the only thing that will get them to modify their intended travel plans and come to where you have a shot at them. And when they are standing in front of you, intoxicated on their own hormones, they are likely to put up with at least a bit of movement as you raise your gun. By contrast, if you call softly and sparingly, even if you persuade a gobbler to come closer, it typically comes in carefully, pausing often, inspecting every inch of the landscape for signs of trouble. Now watch what happens when you raise the gun while he's looking right at you. Use terrain features to fully respect and potentially thwart the fabulous eyesight of wild turkeys. Use features in the terrain to your advantage. When possible, set up in a spot where an approaching gobbler will be within your shooting range as it crests the top of the hill overlooking your location. For a shotgun hunter, 30 yards is about perfect. Even if the slope is subtle, sit where you are hidden from view by an approaching bird until it gets within 30 steps. This is easiest to do when you have a turkey gobbling and headed your way. You will be more likely to guess where he is going to show up, but don't discount the potential for the bird to circle left or right on the approach. In such a position, you don't have to hold still as long. Keep him gobbling so you can track his path. Freeze in place as the spread tails feathers become visible at the top of the hill. Hopefully the bird will step over the top and present a shot. The only photo shows two people in the woods sitting on the ground and a lot of leaf litter. They are both leaning against tree trunks, good-sized tree trunks, and they're both dressed all in camo. One has his knees up and his gun is balanced on the knee. He's holding it with one hand. I'm seeing him from the side. This person even has a mask on with a build camo cap. The other person has its legs down and his gun is not set to shoot the turkey if one should happen to come into sight. But the leaf litter is all fallish. The leaves are off the trees. And this is where it says the University of Sitting Still. How long can you sit perfectly still? When a turkey can see you, in most cases, even a little movement is more than what a bird will put up with. Now for what I think will be an enjoyable article, because it's on choosing a popular puppy or something a bit different. And there's a photo of a dog staring at the camera. It's close up. You can see all of its head. It's black and kind of long-haired. It has brown eyes and a nice black nose. The mouth is closed. And the caption says, "Upland and waterfowl hunters looking for a new puppy have a lot of options when it comes to breeds, but it pays to think through the decision. Selecting a rare breed just to be different can come with a sacrifice on performance, health, or temperament. This isn't always true, but if you're on the hunt for a new puppy and are dead set on not choosing a common breed, prepare to tackle some real research so you don't choose a bad match for your lifestyle and hunting preferences. This is a stock photo. It gives no person credit. Breed choice is personal, but there is a reason some types of hunting dogs are more frequently picked than others by the Outdoor News staff. Some upland bird and waterfowl hunters meticulously plan for their next bird dog. Others just catch a case of cabin fever and give in to their whims when it comes to adding a new recruit. No matter how you approach it, picking up a new puppy demands some research and forethought. It should also come with a reality check on breed choice. Now, breed choice is highly subjective and it's a free country, but a lot of people intentionally look beyond certain types of dogs to find something a little more rare than your average Labrador, Retriever, or German Shorthair. This can work out just fine, but it can also be a mistake. Popular for a reason. It's not uncommon to hear someone who's in the market for a new puppy say something like, "I want a family-friendly dog that loves to retrieve, is easily trainable, can hunt upland and waterfowl, doesn't cost an arm and a leg, and is not a lab or a golden." Some people treat dog breed choice like a musical preference, where they want something more obscure or less popular simply because, well, because it's more obscure and less popular. There's a reason certain breeds are so popular, just as there's a reason some breeds are really difficult to find. Popular breeds are generally reliable in their temperament, biddability, and ability to perform on hunts. Now, this is highly dependent on individual bloodlines, but the good news with the popular breeds is that you will have a huge pool of genetics from which to pick and choose. When you narrow your selection to dogs that are rare, your options for individual bloodlines disappear. You're also likely to encounter breed cheerleaders who will sell you on the rare breeds, but that's a buyer beware situation. Rare for a reason. Let's say you want a flushing dog for pheasants and ruffed grouse. You skip the usual suspects and start looking at Chesapeake Bay Retrievers, Boykin Spaniels, and maybe something like a Clumber Spaniel. If you reach out to a breeder for information on any of these types of dogs, you might get the absolute truth or you might get a somewhat skewed view. This isn't a knock on any of those breeds, it's just reality. We love our dogs, and the more we tie our individual identity as well as our business interests to a specific breed, the more likely we are to view them with rose-colored glasses. A general hunting dog trainer or a veterinarian is far more likely to give you an honest view of certain breeds, or at least an honest look into their experience with certain breeds. There are always reasons why certain breeds are hard to find, and you'll want to know them. It might be nothing more than an extremely tight breeding standard, which restricts supply, or it might be something totally undesirable in regard to their health, temperament, or actual ability to perform in the field. If you want to color outside the lines on your breed choice, talk to as many folks as you can who aren't cheerleaders for the breed. You won't regret it. Paint jobs versus engine specs. Say you narrow your list of breeds and you're close to deciding. Ask yourself what level of importance aesthetics is versus likelihood of being trainable and tolerable in the house and out where the wild birds live. It's easy to look at a Nova Scotia Toller and fall in love with its looks, but is it the right dog for your house, your training abilities, and whatever you really plan to hunt for over the next decade or so? This is important. We all somewhat default to how a dog looks, but that's honestly the least important part of the whole thing. A beautiful dog with no drive or no willingness to train, or a high likelihood of attacking every porcupine, raccoon, and other dog you meet, is one that will be a lot of trouble to own. In other words, choose wisely. Once you pick up your pup, the only real option is to see it through to the finish line, and you'll want that race to be as enjoyable as possible. Listeners, I have to admit that aesthetics is important to me. Last Labor Day weekend, I adopted an 8-year-old tabby cat. And when I asked for a picture of the cat from the couple that put it up for adoption, they showed me a darling picture of a smallish cat sitting on the stairs at their house, presumably. Well, I accepted the pet, and when she arrived, she was much older then she must have been in the picture and much longer, and I was disappointed. But now that I have had her for however many months, I got to say I'm totally in love with her. She's a really good pet, always uses the litter box, and has many other admirable qualities. So there you go. And this is the first time I've adopted a cat without seeing it in person before I consent to adopt it. And she's about my sixth cat in my lifetime. Now I'm back on the Backyard and Beyond page. And from the backyard, I have the article by Val Cunningham entitled Opossum Tales. A bright Virginia opossum crossed paths in the woods with Herbie Self recently, and its ears tell their own story. These marsupials have been pushing northward for some decades, but they're not really built for our region's winters. By spring, most possums in our region will have suffered frostbite to their ears and tails, in many cases losing some skin. Northern flickers tend to be thirsty birds, and Carl Richards caught one at his heated bird bath, showing off this species' distinctive iridescent red chevron on the back of his head. Now, listeners, you might guess that there are photos to go along with these paragraphs, and there are. The first one, a possum stares at Herbie Self, and it looks just like every other possum that I've ever seen, although its coat might be a little darker. Now, the northern flicker has a spotted breast and black and brown but spotted wings, but you can see this red chevron on the back of this bird's neck. The head is black, as is the beak and the upper part of the breast. Sub-zero temperatures are hard on wildlife, such as the white squirrel that Scott Thied watched harvesting oak leaves to add more insulation to its sleeping quarters on a cold day. Note that this version of the gray squirrel is very pale, but not a true albino. Bob Hilpert snapped a wild turkey flying to its nighttime roost in his backyard, where it and its companions shuffle around before going to sleep. And there is a squirrel that's a very light gray, holding on to a branch with one back paw, and with its front paws is picking leaves off another branch. Winter was beginning to wind down as a red fox trotted across the ice on Lake Superior near Tom Noren recently, and Roger Falkingham watched a bald eagle drop down to snatch one of two partial rabbit carcasses left in a snowbank by some other predator. We think of bald eagles as fishing raptors, but they consume a great deal of carrion, especially in winter. And there is the photo of the eagle with its wings spread out with the rabbit carcass in its talons. The fox is just trotting over a slightly snow-covered ground. Katie Tomlinson snapped a handsome tufted titmouse, all puffed up to beat the cold on a February day, and an American robin exploring a creek for a meal caught Darlene Herbston's attention. If you're unfamiliar with a tufted titmouse, it's one of my favorite small birds. They're gray on top with a light-colored breast, but what is so fetching is the little peak on the back of its head, similar to the kind that's on a red cardinal. And the robin is just standing on some snow on the edge of a stream. Jack Garski treats his backyard birds like royalty, and they love it. Check out the large suet treat he makes for them. His recipe, 3 suet cakes, 7 cups sunflower seeds, and 1 cup of peanut butter, melted and mixed together, then poured into a bundt cake pan and stashed in the freezer before placing outdoors. This is so popular with his local woodpeckers, nuthatches, and chickadees that Garski makes a new batch every 3 weeks. And it is hanging. This wreath of bird delicacies is hanging from a ribbon. You can't see what it's hanging from, but it looks jam-packed with seeds, and there's a downy woodpecker sitting on it, no doubt enjoying a great meal. After reading about Bob Hilpert snapping a wild turkey flying to its nighttime roost, I didn't describe the photo. The roost is in a tree that has a lot of lichens attached to it, so I can't really tell what kind it was. At first I thought it was a birch because it had light patches, but it's not the bark, it's the lichens. But the wings are all extended outward and the tail is fanned out, and it is a really extraordinary photo. Finally, a frequent visitor to Mike Crook's backyard, Greg the Grouse feasts on crabapples in his front yard tree. And that is pretty unusual. I would like to see a grouse in my yard, but it shows it perched on some pretty small branches. It appears to be looking up, but maybe that's when it is picking the crabapple off of another branch. It has distinctive striped plumage, but if the caption didn't say it was a grouse, I certainly wouldn't have recognized it. For this issue, I have the Nature Smart article by Stan Tequila, The All-American Coyote. And there is a photo of a coyote with a very healthy looking fur coat. It is brown and black and lighter colors on the back, but the legs are a beigeish color and the front, the stomach, looks like it's a pretty white coat. In my recent photo tour of Yellowstone National Park, we had a hard time finding any wolves. The gray wolf is always our main species that we want to find and photograph, but on this year's trip, it just wasn't happening. One day, while searching for wolves, I found some fresh wolf tracks in the snow. I followed them for about 5 miles before they turned off and headed up a partially frozen river, which was too dangerous for us to follow thanks to thin ice. We were disappointed. But while missing the wolves, we found the next best thing, coyotes, Canis latrans. Let's look at this cool, often overlooked critter. Calling the coyote unique is an understatement. There's only one species of coyote that's unlike fox, which have around 12 different species, including gray, fox, red, swift, and kit. The coyote is native to North America and nowhere else. It is an all-American animal. Around the country, it has different names such as prairie wolf or brush wolf, but it's not a wolf. The coyote was first scientifically described by naturalist Thomas Say in 1819. Say had a copy of the Lewis and Clark Expedition Journal in his hand that mentioned the coyote in 1805. He was the first to distinguish between the gray wolf and the coyote. The name coyote comes from the Aztec word, which translates to barking dog. The name and spelling officially was adopted and became the standard name in the 1880s. The coyote's closest relative is the gray wolf, Canis lupus. Recent studies show that they share 98.6% of their genetics, which means they can interbreed and produce viable offspring. There is a lot of talk, usually among hunters, of a coyote and wolf hybrid type of animal running around killing indiscriminately. Studies show that coyotes in the western half of the country show no interbreeding between coyotes and wolves, and coyotes in the eastern half of the country show very little interbreeding, totally restricted to a small region just east of the Great Lakes. The average male coyote, which tends to be larger than females, is between 20 to 40 pounds, and the average female is between 15 to 40 pounds. This makes them just under half the size of the average gray wolf. Unlike wolves, which vary in color, most coyotes look remarkably similar. They are all over gray and tan in color with tints of rusty red, especially behind the ears. They have a long pointed snout and tall pointed ears with no real gap between their ears. Again, that is unlike wolves, that come in all sorts of colors from black to white and gray and have shorter, less pointed ears, plus larger gaps between the ears. Coyotes often are seen in small groups in winter, especially during the mating season, which is February. Pair bonds from the couple months of leading up to the breeding season. Since a coyote's main diet is small mammals such as rabbits, squirrels, mice, and voles, they don't need to hunt in large packs like wolves, which hunt prey that is often larger than themselves. During the four-week period in Yellowstone this winter, my group found and photographed about 20 different coyotes. Each encounter was special, fun, and exciting. While they are definitely not wolves, they are truly wolf-like, and this uniquely American mammal always makes for a wonderful image. Until next time. I have about 5 minutes left, and I have finished that Illinois Outdoor News, so I'm turning to an article I've saved for such an occasion in the Ducks Unlimited issue, which is January-February 2026. It's in the Waterfowlers Journal section. The title is Fighting Ice, How to Keep Hunting When Waters Turn Hard by Will Brantley. I love a good cold front, and I bet you do too, but sometimes those Arctic blasts can be too much of a good thing because a deep freeze can turn stale ducks into no ducks at all. At times like these, waterfowlers with access to open water have the best chances for a successful hunt. River hunters often have the most to gain during an extended cold snap because moving waters are the last to freeze. My hunting buddy, Tim Dougherty, has hunted the Tennessee Cumberland the Mississippi River his entire life. He says river hunting is best when shallow inland waters are frozen, but there can be challenges launching a boat, for example. Most boat ramps are built in bays where the water is calm and shallow, and those are the first spots to freeze on a river, he says. Sometimes you have to look for the ramps that are more exposed to wind and waves to be able to launch, and then you've got to come prepared for a long, cold boat ride. The effort can be well worth it. Dougherty says ducks and geese love to gather in the shallows right on the ice line, placing goose shells along the edge of the ice shelf and then setting clusters of duck and goose floaters in the open water next to the ice is a deadly decoy strategy. It looks real and the birds can't leave it alone, he says. Shallow, flooded fields freeze up fast, but resourceful hunters can stay in the game by using agitators like the Higdon Ice Blaster to help maintain open holes. Eric Reinhardt, manager of North Delta Outfitters in New Madrid, Missouri, says having open water with a few ripples can be magical. When it's frozen, you can get a half-acre hole with little ripple going. Crazy stuff can happen, he says. I've seen days when ducks would finish when we were out in the spread adjusting the decoys. Maintaining that open water isn't always easy. Keeping open water isn't as simple as just putting one of those machines out in the field and turning it on, Reinhardt says. You need to submerge them below the surface to pull warmer water from the bottom to the top. Some duck fields aren't deep enough for that, which is something to consider in the off-season. You want your agitators right in front of the blind, pushing water out into the spread, Reinhardt says. Rice fields usually have a bar ditch that runs down the edge of the levee that's deep enough for that. But in other fields, it can be helpful to just dig a hole before the season, after the crops come out, and before pumping water. Reinhardt usually runs two agitators on two inverter generators just to be sure that some water stays open in the event that one unit goes down during the night. In that weather, you can count on things quitting and breaking, he says. You need to be sure generators are serviced and running top-notch in the off-season. Although everyone enjoys a daybreak flight, freeze-ups can provide a good excuse for sleeping in. Working around ice is safer in the daylight. Also, sunshine and wind help keep holes from refreezing during the day, and that's usually when the birds fly best anyway. Often, the ducks will wait for the sun to thaw things out a bit before they get up to fly, Reinhardt says. On those days, we'll often delay the hunt until around 9 a.m. Sometimes the best advice is to wait for warmer weather. If everything around is frozen, you might want to save your vacation days. The thaw is when you want to be out there, Reinhardt said. It puts hungry ducks on the move, and they'll follow the freeze line. It might take a couple of days, but if you ask me, hunting the thaw after a hard freeze is about as close as you can get to a guarantee. Well, listeners, that sounds like an interesting experience. I just wonder how expensive these agitators are, and then you have to run it on gasoline in a generator. Sounds like quite a setup that would be practical for more than one morning of hunting. There is a photo, and it shows a very gray sky and some vegetation standing maybe 3 feet tall across the frozen water that has a light dusting of snow, but there is some open water. And there are lots of decoys, some mallards, some Canada geese, and a man all dressed in camo that is walking on the edge around the open water. I don't see any agitators. There's a couple of silhouettes of trees without leaves in the distance. And I don't think that there's any live waterfowl because the man is standing there. But I gotta say, there's a ton of decoys. It looks like about 50 or 60 decoys, and some are sitting in the open water, but most are sitting on the ice. The man is dressed very warmly, but he's in the distance, and I can't really describe anything more than a jacket of camo and a stocking cap. And that does it for today, listeners. I hope you enjoyed this issue of the Illinois Outdoor News. I thought those articles were pretty nice. Unless I get a new Ducks Unlimited in the mail, I'll go back to a Fur, Fish, and Game, which I hope you all enjoy as much as I do. This is Linda, reading The Outdoorsman for Mind's Eye, saying bye now.
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2: The Paralympic Games are here. I'm Sandy Murillo with the Disability Minute. This March, 17 sled hockey players head to Beijing to compete in the 2022 Paralympic Games. Sled hockey follows the rules of traditional hockey, with 5 players and 1 goalie for each team. They use a specially designed sled that sits on 2 ice blades and uses 2 sticks instead of 1. The sticks serve double duty, as an ice pick that propels the player, and a hockey stick for passing and shooting. Kevin McKee, a forward for the Shirley Ryan Ability Lab Chicago Blackhawks, is excited to represent the USA at this year's Paralympics. As a 2-time gold medalist, he says the sport has given him independence.
3: It was one of the first sports I played with other disabled people. To be able to get out of a wheelchair kind of drew me into it. The speed of it was one of the best things, too.
1: Disability Minute is produced by people with disabilities at the Chicago Lighthouse. 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Welcome to Disability Minute, shining a light on topics relevant to the community. It may be the dead of winter right now, but Six Flags is getting ready for summer by making sure their parks are even more accessible. I'm Ben Chargott with the Disability Minute. Last year, all parks in the Six Flags family became registered autism centers, offering sensory-friendly days, quiet areas within the parks, and additional training for staff. Coming this summer, many rides and attractions will offer customized restraint harnesses so people with physical disabilities can ride safely. In addition, riders with service animals can take advantage of an option similar to the Child Swap program, where one member of the party waits with the animal while the other rides. They then switch when the first rider returns to the station, eliminating the need to wait in line again. Specific accessibility information for each park and attraction can be found at sixflags.com. Disability Minute is produced by people with disabilities at the Chicago Lighthouse. 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
4: Richard H. Bernstein is an American lawyer and Michigan Supreme Court justice. He's been classified as legally blind since birth as the result of retinitis pigmentosa. In order to enter law school, Bernstein fought against the visual bias of the law school admissions test, claiming the test discriminates against the blind because of its requirements for interpreting visual material. 4 universities agreed, and at the time he was admitted to Northwestern University School of Law, he was the only blind person in the law school. To complete his studies, Bernstein would memorize lectures and have notes read to him, and reportedly worked 7 days a week, sometimes for 13 hours each day. He received his Juris Doctor degree from Northwestern University in 1999. Following some years in private law practice and a period as adjunct professor at the University of Michigan, in November 2014, Bernstein was elected to serve an 8-year term on the Michigan Supreme Court.
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Welcome to our weekly update of the quest for knowledge about ourselves, our world, and our universe. It's the Sciences on Gatewave. I'm Peter Catt. Today, in search of the most distant galaxy, the Milky Way's disk keeps getting weirder. Can we survive the death of the sun? And can extraterrestrials detect our civilization from a distance? But first, Scientific American, April 2026. A Galactic Mystery by Maria Luisa Buzzo, an astrophysicist at Yale University. Dwarf galaxies without dark matter present a cosmic conundrum. The first time I heard about galaxies without dark matter, I was sitting in my very first graduate class at the University of São Paulo. It was 2018, and the discovery had just been announced. A team had found a small, strange galaxy that appeared to lack dark matter, the invisible material that was thought to make up most of the matter in the universe and considered essential to the formation, evolution, and stability of galaxies. The find was big enough that it made it to Brazilian television. Our professor used the news to open the semester. It sparked months of discussion. Dwarf galaxies, smaller, puffier conglomerations of stars than spiral galaxies, such as the Milky Way, were long thought to be dominated by dark matter. Could they actually form and survive without it? Was the result real, or could it reflect flawed assumptions or uncertainties? Were we witnessing a problem in our models of galaxy formation? Again and again, we returned to a deceptively simple but surprisingly hard question. What defines a galaxy? It turns out there's no single answer. For example, in 2011, two astronomers, Duncan Forbes of Swinburne University in Australia and Pavel Krupa of the University of Bonn in Germany, conducted a survey called What is a Galaxy? Their results highlighted just how varied the definition can be, even among experts. Most astronomers agree on these basics. Galaxies are massive, gravitationally bound systems of stars, gas, and dust, with an important but poorly understood complement of dark matter. The provocative discovery of a galaxy that apparently lacked this invisible stuff called that definition into question. No one knows what dark matter is made of, but astronomers are fairly sure it's real, and it's ubiquitous. We see evidence for it everywhere, from the large-scale structure of the cosmos to the movements of galaxy clusters and the orbits of stars. Dark matter is what seems to hold most galaxies together. Without it, their stars would fly out of formation. The idea of a galaxy without it challenges everything we know about how these stellar systems are born. To understand why these discoveries are so puzzling, we need to go back to 2015, when astronomers began finding large numbers of what are called ultra-diffuse galaxies. The Dragonfly Telephoto Array in New Mexico uncovered hundreds of them in the Coma Cluster, a collection of galaxies 300 million light-years away. Ultra-diffuse galaxies are a kind of dwarf galaxy, but they appear much larger on the sky than typical dwarfs. One way we measure galaxies is through a metric called the half-light radius, the radius of an imagined circle around a galaxy's center that encloses half its total light. Ultra-diffuse galaxies often have large half-light radii, similar to those of much more massive galaxies, but they house just a small fraction of the number of stars found in larger systems. As a result, they are faint, spread out, and incredibly hard to detect. They look like smudges in the sky. Their ghostly appearance and presence in high-density environments, such as galaxy clusters, surprised astronomers and opened a new chapter in the study of galaxy formation. Ultra-diffuse galaxies were long assumed to be cocooned in huge halos of dark matter. The reasoning was simple. How can such loose, fragile objects hold together in environments as harsh as galaxy clusters without being torn apart almost instantly by their neighbor's gravitational pull? They must be protected by something we can't see, dark matter. This idea was reinforced by the fact that these galaxies seem to host large numbers of globular clusters, compact, ancient bundles of stars.
Globular clusters usually arise during intense episodes of star formation, when many baby stars are being born, as was the case in the early universe. The number of globular clusters orbiting a galaxy is tightly linked to the galaxy's total mass, including its dark matter. The higher the mass of a galaxy, the more it can seed the kind of early intense star formation that creates globular clusters. Because ultra-diffuse galaxies have many globular clusters but very few stars, researchers concluded they must be extremely massive but composed mostly of something we can't see. All signs pointed to their being heavily dominated by dark matter. But that assumption was upended in 2018 when Peter von Dokkum and Shani Donnelly, both then at Yale University, and their collaborators shared the finding that dominated discussion during my first semester of graduate school, that the ultra-diffuse galaxy NGC-1052-DF2, or simply DF2, seemed to lack dark matter. This galaxy had a very unusual system of globular clusters. All of them were much brighter than those found in typical galaxies. Using measurements of the velocity of DF2's stars and globular clusters, the team concluded that the galaxy's total mass was roughly equal to the mass of its visible matter. There was no evidence of an invisible halo holding the system together. The reason astronomers measure the velocities of stars and globular clusters to estimate a galaxy's mass comes down to gravity. Just as the speed of planets orbiting the Sun tells us how massive the Sun is, the motion of stars around a galaxy reveals the total gravitational pull acting on them. The faster they move, the more mass must be present. If the measured velocities are higher than the visible stars alone can explain, we infer that unseen mass, dark matter, is providing the extra gravity. But if the velocities are low and match what stars alone account for, there may be little or no dark matter. Not everyone accepted the conclusion that DF2 was free of dark matter. One of the main points of debate was its distance from Earth. Some researchers suggested the galaxy could be closer than initially estimated, which would decrease calculated values for its size and total mass and bring back the need for dark matter to explain its dynamics. Because a galaxy's mass is determined by both the velocity of its stars and its physical size, which we calculate based on how far away it appears to be, this was a crucial question. In response, von Dokkum's team led one of the largest observational surveys of a single object with the Hubble Space Telescope, dedicating 42 of the observatory's orbits, approximately 66 hours, to refining the distance measurement. The results confirmed that the original distance measurement was correct, reinforcing the idea that DF2 lacked dark matter. Still, other groups continued to propose alternative interpretations, including new methods for estimating the galaxy's distance. The debate intensified when von Dokkum's team announced that a second galaxy near DF2, this one called DF4, had similarly slow-moving stars that again suggested a dearth of dark matter. The astronomers doubted their own finding at first. How likely was it that two galaxies, close together in the sky, would both be missing dark matter? But after about 48 hours of sleepless observation runs, von Dokkum says, he sent a simple message to Donnelly with one character, the number 7. That was what he'd calculated as the velocity dispersion of the clusters, a measure of how much their speeds varied. It was so low that it immediately indicated DF4, like DF2, had little or no dark matter. By then, the idea that galaxies could exist without dark matter had gone from speculation to a serious yet controversial line of research. In our current understanding, galaxy formation models do allow for systems without dark matter, but they are typically large, rare objects such as relic galaxies, unusual half-built galaxies left over from the early universe. For dwarf galaxies such as DF2, DF4, and most ultra-diffuse objects, the expectation is the opposite. Because they have low masses, they tend to form fewer stars and are thought to be heavily dominated by dark matter.
The only type of dwarf galaxy predicted to form without dark matter is the tidal dwarf, a star system born from the debris of larger galaxies after collisions or close encounters. Tidal dwarfs, however, are typically young and not expected to host globular clusters. They're usually just star-forming clumps pulled from much older parent galaxies. DF2 and DF1

process known as tidal stripping, but their stars and globular cluster systems didn't match what we'd expect from that scenario either. As of 2019, no single theory or simulation could fully account for all of their observed properties. Then, in 2019, Johns Hopkins University astrophysicist Joseph Silk proposed the bullet dwarf scenario to explain DF2. His models showed that a high-speed collision between two dwarf galaxies at just the right angle could separate visible and dark matter. The impact would also create intense pressure that could trigger the formation of unusually bright globular clusters. The model was inspired by a much larger and well-known group of galaxies called the Bullet Cluster. The Bullet Cluster is one of the most striking pieces of observational evidence for dark matter. By comparing X-ray maps, which trace hot gas, with maps of gravity based on how light curves as it passes through the region, which charts total mass, astronomers showed that dark matter and visible matter in the cluster were separated. They didn't overlap. The most likely explanation is that after two smaller clusters collided, the dark matter sped through, but the stars and gas became intertwined, causing the visible matter to lag behind. The bullet dwarf hypothesis proposes a miniature version of this same scenario. Two dwarf galaxies collided, and the dark matter passed through untouched. Gas, however, collided and produced shock waves, triggering starbursts and the formation of massive globular clusters. New galaxies emerged, rich in stars but devoid of dark matter. If this picture is correct, these systems are more than exotic oddities. They are laboratories for testing the fundamental nature of dark matter itself. The fact that the dark matter appears to have passed through the collision without interacting, while the gas collided and shocked, places constraints on how strongly dark matter particles can interact with one another. In other words, dwarf galaxies without dark matter may help rule out certain particle models and refine our theories of how galaxies assemble. Fondokum and his collaborators then extended this idea beyond DF2. They proposed that that galaxy, DF4, and potentially an entire series of other galaxies were all born from the same ancient collision in the NGC 1052 group. Because the progenitor galaxies weren't destroyed, they kept moving, leaving behind a trail of new galaxies formed from their stripped gas. These galaxies, lacking dark matter but rich in stars and globular clusters, now trace a linear path across the group. Depending on how the material spread out, some galaxies in the trail might have more or fewer globular clusters, but they would all share the same basic properties. The number of galaxies formed in such an event depends on how much gas was available and how the material got dispersed. In the case of the NGC 1052 group, this process might have produced as many as 7 to 11 galaxies. Until recently, this idea had been proposed only for galaxies in the NGC 1052 group, suggesting they were the result of a rare fluke. Yet the researchers proposing this hypothesis estimated that this kind of event could happen approximately 8 times in every 65 million square light years. There should be plenty of these galaxies, but no other confirmed cases had been found until this year. This is where my work enters the picture. My colleagues and I wanted to search for similar objects in other places to find out whether dark matter-deficient galaxies were rare one-offs or part of a broader class. That led us to FCC 224, a galaxy on the outskirts of the Fornax cluster, about 60 million light-years away. This object was first identified in 2020, and scientists were immediately intrigued by the brightness of its globular clusters, which was similar to that in DF2 and DF4. We approached the galaxy in three ways. First, we proposed observing it with the Hubble Space Telescope, which, with its high resolution, would enable us to study the globular clusters in detail. We also applied for time at two of the largest ground-based telescopes, the Keck Observatory in Hawaii and the Very Large Telescope, VLT, in Chile. Each facility had its advantages. The Keck Cosmic Web Imager offered high resolution but a small field of view,
whereas the multi-unit spectroscopic Explorer in

instrument at the VLT covered more area but with lower resolution. In the end, we were granted all three. Hubble data confirmed the overly bright nature of the globular clusters in a study led by University of California Santa Cruz PhD student Yimeng Tang. We then used the Keck data to study the stars and measure their velocities, confirming the lack of dark matter. The VLT data came later, which we're still analyzing. These rich datasets revealed that FCC224 shares many properties with DF2 and DF4 beyond the lack of dark matter. These shared traits also produced something like a recipe for finding more galaxies without dark matter. All three known examples have bright and numerous globular cluster systems, all host old stars, and all have stars of the same age as the globular clusters. This last point is especially unusual. Globular clusters are typically much older than the general population of stars in the host galaxy. But these three galaxies seem to have formed their stars and globular clusters at the same time and from the same material. If FCC224 formed in the same bullet dwarf trail scenario as the two other galaxies, there might also be a stream of galaxies nearby that were created in the same collision. So, I went hunting. That's when I found FCC240, which was strikingly similar in appearance and had identical stellar populations. Everything points to FCC224 and FCC240 being a twin pair, just like DF2 and DF4. The discovery was exciting enough that I applied for and received more VLT data to measure star velocities in FCC240. That study is still ongoing, and I don't yet know the answer, but it's thrilling to be part of the investigation as it unfolds. If we find that FCC240 also lacks dark matter, this may suggest these systems always come in pairs or groups. The discovery of multiple galaxies with these properties has left us with many new questions. The galaxies can't be rare anomalies tied to a single group or environment. They appear in different parts of the universe, and our models need to account for them. How can a dwarf galaxy form or survive without dark matter? Several ideas are under active discussion. To understand these galaxies further, we need to find more of them and improve our simulations and theoretical models of the universe. Wide-field, deep-sky surveys will be essential. The recently completed Vera C. Rubin Observatory in Chile is one of the tools that may help. Over the next decade, its legacy survey of space and time will repeatedly image the southern sky in deep detail. Among the galaxies it finds, some might share the same traits as DF2, DF4, FCC224, and maybe FCC240. There is an interesting and circular aspect to this. The new observatory is named after astronomer Vera C. Rubin, whose early work on galaxy rotation was one of the first indications that dark matter might exist. Now, her namesake telescope might help us better understand galaxies that lack it. Adding a modern twist, the Rubin Observatory's data will probably be processed with technology company NVIDIA's latest artificial intelligence chip called Rubin. Rubin will help Rubin find galaxies that challenge Rubin's discovery. For me, this all began with a classroom discussion. It's now at the center of my research. The idea that some galaxies might form without dark matter contradicts one of the most fundamental assumptions in our understanding of galaxy formation. We don't yet know how often it happens or how such galaxies came to be, but we know they're real, and that's a mystery worth chasing. You're listening to The Sciences, produced by Gatewave in New York City. Scientific American, February 2026. The Milky Way's disk keeps getting weirder. By Phil Plait. The disk of our galaxy is not flat, but warped and waving. Well, it's confession time. I've been lying to you. I've said on many occasions in this column that our Milky Way galaxy has a flat disk. But it's not really flat, not according to any reasonable definition of the term, at least.
Now, in my defense, I wasn't exactly prevaricating. I was simplifying. That's a perfectly acceptable and even advantageous thing to do in science. When you're trying to understand or explain some complex thing, it helps to make it as simple as possible so that the math and physics are easier to crack. It's like assuming at first that Earth is a perfect sphere, or that the Sun contains all the mass in the solar system. Once you work out the basic equations that describe your simplified model, you can gradually add complexity back in, but in a way that makes the problem tractable. To be fair, when you look at the glow of the Milky Way from a dark site, it does look flat, flat-ish, and lots of similar galaxies and their disks also appear flat. But many of them, maybe even most of them, aren't. They're wiggly and wavy and bendy. Our galaxy is part of this warped group. First, a quick overview. The Milky Way is classified as a disk galaxy, with a broad circular collection of stars, gas, and dust about 120,000 light-years across. It's a few thousand light-years thick, so flat is at least a decent adjective to use for it. In its center is a bulge of stars, and the entire thing is surrounded by a vast halo of stars and dark matter about a million light-years wide. That last bit is important. Hang on a minute, and I'll explain why. We've known for some time that out toward its edges, the disk of the Milky Way is warped, flared up on one side and down on the other, rather like the brim of a fedora. Research published in the journal Science in 2019, however, refined this idea considerably. The team of astronomers behind that paper used data from Gaia, a now-retired European Space Agency mission that mapped the positions, motions, and distances of more than a billion stars. They specifically looked at Gaia's observations of some 2,400 Cepheid variables, special kinds of stars that pulsate, changing in brightness. The time it takes for a Cepheid's brightness to change is related to its luminosity, the amount of energy it gives off. By comparing a Cepheid's intrinsic luminosity with how bright the star appears in our sky, we can calculate its distance. By mapping so many Cepheids in the galactic plane, the scientists were able to trace the overall shape of the Milky Way's disk, and they found that the warping really stands out. Our galaxy looks a bit like a vinyl LP that's been out in the sun too long. Kids, ask your grandparents. What causes such warping? It's possible for a collision with a smaller galaxy to gravitationally affect the stars in a disk, similar to the way a rock tossed into a pond creates spreading ripples. But astronomers who presented their research in Nature Astronomy in 2023 had a very different idea for what's been tugging on our galaxy's brim. Dark matter. As I mentioned earlier, the galaxy is embedded in a halo of stars and dark matter. About a year before publishing their paper, some of the members of this team, along with other astronomers, found that the stellar halo was not spherical, as previously assumed, but instead was elongated and squished a little like a slightly flattened American football. It was also tilted with respect to the plane of the galaxy. They posited that the more diffuse and nigh-invisible dark matter halo might have the same shape as the stellar halo. By modeling the effects that the much more massive dark matter halo would have if it were structured and oriented in a similar way, they found that this formation naturally created a gravitational field that tugged on the disk, which would explain not just the shape and size of the warp, but also its orientation in the disk. Although this isn't necessarily case closed, they do make a pretty solid argument. But that's not the only way our galaxy's disk is off kilter. New research shows it's also corrugated. Last year, another group of scientists used Gaia data to look at 17,000 young stars, which tend to form right in the middle of the galaxy's disk, and 3,400 Cepheid variables in a region of the Milky Way tens of thousands of light years across. They found that in the main disk, and well into the warped outer parts, there is an up-and-down wave that strongly resembles the corrugation pattern in thick cardboard. It's similar to the wave fans do at sports games, where they stand up and sit back down in a swell that moves around the stadium. In the Milky Way's case, the stars in the galaxy move up and down relative to the plane of the disk.
Because so many of the stars the researchers measured are young, the scientists think the gas in the galaxy, which forms stars, moves up and down as well. So whatever this pattern is, it's intrinsic to the structure of the disk. The cause of this wave isn't known, but the most likely culprit is, this time, a collision with a smaller galaxy. One potential, even probable, guilty party is the Sagittarius dwarf spheroidal galaxy, a small object with a tiny fraction of the Milky Way's mass. It orbits our galaxy in a nearly vertical loop, diving through the disk as it goes. In 2018, astronomers published a paper in Nature reported that they had found, again using Gaia data, wave-like motions in 6 million stars within approximately 10,000 light-years of the Sun, similar to the waves found in the outer disk. They suggest that the Sagittarius galaxy might have created these structures the last time it passed through the disk, several hundred million years ago. The Sun also displays this motion. Careful measurements show it has a vertical velocity as it orbits the galactic center. Our solar system bobs up and down with it. Every so often it moves through the disk, but after it reaches some distance from it, the gravity of the disk pulls it back, and the cycle starts again. This element of our star's motion may be part of that greater wave. So, as you can see, I wasn't really lying before about our flat disk. I was simply eluding over details that aren't necessary in a discussion of the overall structure of the galaxy. Yet it's certainly worth looking at these extra effects. They tell us about the history of our Milky Way and can even reveal how the Sun plays its part as well. This GateWave presentation of the sciences will return with In Search of the Most Distant Galaxy after this short break.

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2: 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Record-breaking objects can reveal truths about the cosmos. As a science communicator, I rarely go a full week without a press release hitting my inbox informing me of some new record-breaking object astronomers have found. Sometimes it's the smallest planet yet discovered, or the most iron-deficient star. But a very common claim is a distance record, the farthest galaxy from Earth ever seen, for example. When it comes to these kinds of record breakers, I have complicated feelings built over decades of writing about them. Such announcements must be parsed carefully because sometimes they're not that big of a deal, but sometimes they signal a sea change in what we can do or understand. Distance records are an excellent proxy for the state of the art in astronomy. Finding extremely far away galaxies is hard. In general, objects appear smaller and fainter with increasing distance, so gigantic telescopes are needed to spot them at all. Then comes the difficulty of actually determining their distance. We can't do this directly. It's not like we can hop on board the Starship Enterprise and keep our eyes on the odometer as we warp our way there. So we gauge distances in other ways. The best established method is to observe redshift. The universe is expanding, and as it does so, space sweeps galaxies along with it. Light leaving a distant galaxy loses energy as it fights that expansion, so by the time it reaches us, its wavelength has been stretched, which is what astronomers call a redshift. For historical and mathematical reasons, we say that a photon with its wavelength stretched out by a factor of 2 has a redshift of 1. If the wavelength is 3 times longer, the redshift is 2, and so on. Because the velocity at which a galaxy recedes from us is related to its distance, we can use the redshift of a galaxy to measure that distance. That's not an easy task either, because converting redshift to distance involves understanding some rather arcane features of the universe, such as how much normal matter, and dark energy it contains, to name only a few things. But we have accurate enough numbers for those parameters to get a decent grasp on distances. And this is where record-breaking really comes in. I'll sometimes see a paper or announcement about a new galaxy that breaks the previous record, but it'll have a redshift of, say, 7.34, when the previous record was 7.33. That change is pretty small, and depending on your preferred values for cosmic parameters, the difference might add up to just a million light years. In our example of an object at a redshift of 7.34, we're talking distances of around 13 billion light-years, so the record breaker is not exactly lapping the other galaxy. Also, we're not really learning too much about the nature of the cosmos when we simply find a galaxy that ekes out a win over another by a nose, or I suppose a spiral arm. There are times, however, when such records do tell us something important. When I was working on the Hubble Space Telescope in the late 1990s, it was becoming common to find objects with a redshift of around 6.0 because the observatory was designed, in part, to be able to see extremely distant galaxies. Hubble found some objects that might be even more distant, but many were difficult to confirm. Over time, astronomers using this and other telescopes managed to glimpse galaxies even farther away by using clever techniques such as fortuitous gravitational lensing. Then, in 2021, our capabilities took a giant leap with the launch of the James Webb Space Telescope. Its infrared eye is more sensitive to extremely redshifted objects, and its 6.5-meter mirror, huge for this kind of observatory, outmatches Hubble's smaller optics for gathering photons. Soon, papers were published with claims of galaxies at redshifts of 10, 11, and even higher. And although many of those preliminary measurements wound up being spurious, several were ultimately confirmed out to redshifts greater than 14. This is one of those times when a record breaker is important. It's telling us we have a new way to observe the cosmos, which usually results in a new era of astronomical discovery. For what it's worth, at the time of this writing, the record holder was a very luminous red blob of a galaxy called MOM-Z14, with a redshift of 14.44. But by the time you read this, who knows? These records have significant scientific meaning as well. For example, light travels very rapidly, but not infinitely so. It takes billions of years for the light from these vastly removed galaxies to reach us, which means the farther away they are, the earlier in the timeline of the cosmos we see them. Any new record means we've added information about our knowledge of the early universe, and sometimes it even means we're seeing the universe in a different stage of its development. For instance, when the cosmos was very young, it was opaque. But then at some point, stars and supermassive black holes formed, spewing out energy and making it transparent. As we discover galaxies from that period, we can learn about the environment of space at that time, just a few hundred million years after the universe formed. We also learn about galaxies themselves. Why do they shine so brightly at that age? They have supermassive black holes prodigiously feeding on infalling matter, but how did those black holes grow so big so rapidly? The more distant a galaxy we find, the more data we can apply in unraveling those mysteries. Also, we can use that database of distant objects to learn about them in general. We might find that most distant galaxies have some average luminosity, with a few topping out a bit above that and none being brighter. That would tell us about the physics of galaxy formation, as well as how galaxies grow and emit light. If there is a single most brilliant distant galaxy, that fact could put firm limits on how they behave. And there's another record that will be difficult to break or even verify. When we look back far enough, we won't see any more galaxies at all. Why not? Because they wouldn't have formed yet. It took a few hundred million years for galaxies to assemble themselves, with dark matter serving as gravitational scaffolding, allowing normal matter to gather and condense, collecting in colossal quantities that would eventually form nebulas, stars, and planets. If we can't see far enough into the distant cosmos, far enough into the past, we'll be peering back in time to before those structures even existed. To be fair, we already have done this. Microwave telescopes have detected the fireball of the Big Bang, the leftover light from the original expansion of the universe that fills the sky as a gently glowing long wavelength background, a true distance record. It's at a redshift of about 1,000. But there's a several hundred million year gap between that moment and the time at which galaxies first started popping up, and we know very little about it. Every record breaker we find squeezes that boundary a little tighter. The universe is lovely, dark, and deep, but with our powerful telescopes and clever brains, we keep pushing farther into it. For that, I welcome every new record. At this point in our search, each one that's broken is a footstep into new astronomical territory. Scientific American, October 2025. Can We Survive the Death of the Sun? By Phil Plate. In a few billion years, the sun will turn into a red giant star. It's impossible to forget just how much the sun affects life on our planet. It's overwhelmingly the source of our light and heat, providing just enough to maintain the delicate climatic balance we enjoy. That's not a coincidence. Life on Earth evolved under the sun's influence and, given time, adjusts to any changes. Adapting to the whims of a star is no small task, however. The sun may appear to be constant from day to day, but let time stretch out for millions or even billions of years, and things will change, a lot, and not always for the better. For example, in its thermonuclear-driven core, the sun fuses about 700 million tons of hydrogen into 695 million tons of helium every second. The missing 5 million tons are converted into energy via everyone's favorite equation, E equals mc squared. This energy is enough, it turns out, to power a star. If you like mind-boggling numbers, the sun produces 4 times 10 to the 26th power watts of power, 400 trillion trillion watts. In other words, the energy our star emits in a single second is sufficient to satisfy humanity's total consumption for about 650,000 years. It's also enough to warm our planet to its current comfy climb. In fact, by using some basic physics principles, it's possible to mathematically calculate how warm Earth should be given the sun's energy emission rate. That solar energy flows into space in all directions around the sun, and a tiny fraction, about half of 1/1,000,000,000th of it, is intercepted by Earth, heating our planet. Just how much heating takes place is a bit complicated and depends on the actual radiant flux from the sun, Earth's distance from it and reflectivity, and more. When we run the numbers, Earth's average calculated temperature today is approximately minus 15 degrees Celsius, colder than the freezing point of water. Actual measurements of Earth's temperature, however, give an average that's much warmer, about 15 degrees Celsius. The difference exists because greenhouse gases in the air essentially trap heat from the sun, warming Earth above the calculated temperature. This warming is mostly from natural greenhouse gases, mind you, but we're adding approximately 40 billion tons of carbon dioxide into the atmosphere every year, significantly increasing the warming effect. Note that this increase has occurred over the past century or so, a timescale far too short for there to have been any change in the sun. Earth's current climate change is all us. But the sun's production of energy does change noticeably over hundreds of millions of years. That helium created in the core is inert. Think of it as ash from the nuclear fusion. It settles in the center of the sun, building up over time at the rate of 695 million tons per second. As it gains mass, it also gets squeezed by the tremendous weight of the sun's layers above it and becomes compressed. A basic law of physics is that compressing a gas heats it, so even though the fusion rate is mostly the same, the core of the sun is still slowly heating up over time, which means the sun itself is getting more luminous. If we run the clock forward an eon or two, we find disaster. As the sun grows brighter, it will raise Earth's temperature so much that the planet will lose all the water vapor in its atmosphere, and then, eventually, all its surface water. The oceans will evaporate. This global desiccation will pretty firmly plant a stop sign for all life on Earth. Still, if it's any comfort, that won't happen until 3 billion years from now. The reactions going on in the sun's core get very complicated after this point, but the biggest effect is that our star's energy output will eventually increase prodigiously. All that energy will get dumped into the sun's outer layers. When you heat a gas, it expands, so the sun will swell up to huge proportions, 100 to 150 times as wide as it is now. At the same time, its surface temperature will drop, making it ruddier, even as it radiates energy 2,400 times stronger than what it puts out now. This shift will transform the sun into a red giant star. The sun will be so big, in fact, that it will consume Mercury and Venus. Earth may escape this fate. Astronomers argue about whether the expanding sun will reach Earth. As it stands, things don't look good. If Earth does survive, it won't be pretty. The temperature of our planet will be about 1,300 degrees Celsius, hot enough to melt lead. During the day, rocks on the surface will melt, and Earth will be a lava world. On top of that, our planet will lose its atmosphere to space when it gets this hot. Is there any way for Earth to avoid this destruction? How will the other planets fare? To answer both these questions honestly and in the order they were asked, not really, and not well. There will be a slight reprieve, because as the sun expands, its solar wind will become much more powerful. So much so, in fact, that the sun will lose a substantial amount of mass. This means our star's gravity will weaken, and the planets will migrate outward, away from the solar system's central blast furnace. But it's not enough. Jupiter, which is currently a chilly minus 110 degrees Celsius, will heat up to more than 300 degrees Celsius. Its icy moons will melt and start to boil away. We'll find no sanctuary there. If you want to find even a marginally clement climate anywhere in that far future solar system, you might have to look toward Pluto, which by then will be about 50 times more distant from the sun than Earth is now. Its surface temperature will be roughly minus 10 degrees Celsius. That's still chilly, but remember the greenhouse effect. There is a lot of frozen methane and carbon dioxide on Pluto, so these ices could vaporize and possibly provide enough thermal retention to make the tiny world at least somewhat habitable, if not exactly comfortable. What then? It gets worse, if you can imagine. The sun will blow off its outer layers, and the core will be exposed to space, transforming into what astronomers call a white dwarf. The incredibly hot core will be only about the size of Earth, so small that it will provide very little heat to the planets. They will cool once again, eventually dropping well below the freezing point of any biologically useful molecule. If there's any modicum of good news here, it's that all of this won't happen for many billions of years. Who knows what humanity will look like by then, or whether we'll still be around. If we are, well, more stars are born all the time, and they'll have planets too. Packing up and moving is never fun, but if your house is on fire, there's not much choice. Perhaps we can find other Earths out there where we can settle down for an eon or three before this entire process starts up again. You're listening to The Sciences on Gatewave, audio for independent living. Scientific American, June 2025. What would aliens see? By Phil Plait. So far, astronomers have discovered nearly 6,000 exoplanets, worlds that orbit stars other than our sun. If that number already feels ridiculously large, you'd better brace yourself. Extrapolation of that total suggests there could be hundreds of billions of planets in our galaxy alone. Some fraction of them will be like Earth, although at the moment we don't know what that fraction is. Still, with an amount that huge, even a small percentage of Earth-like orbs could mean a lot of habitable planets. That's why most scientists take the idea of life on other worlds seriously. Life arose here pretty rapidly, practically as soon as Earth had cooled enough to harbor oceans, which implies that it's easy to get started once conditions are clement. The timing of the advent of hazily defined higher-order features, such as intelligence and technology, however, is a different question, and one about which we are mostly restricted to speculation, although there have been some interesting investigations. But let's say that right now there are intelligent aliens and technological civilizations out there somewhere in the Milky Way. Could they detect us? With the question phrased that way, in the most general sense, the answer is yes. By this I mean there's no physical reason you couldn't build an immense telescope, one far, far larger than any currently in existence, that would be capable of taking a detailed image of a planet from a great many light years away. The engineering task may be considerable, but it's not technically impossible. Then it might only be a matter of seeing city lights at night, for example, to confirm that aliens, that is humans, because we'd be alien to them, exist. In fact, it may be even easier than that. A much smaller telescope need not resolve the planet, just observing it well enough to watch it get brighter and dimmer as nighttime cities rotate into and out of view might be good enough. And that smaller telescope would have to be, oh, let's say, only ridiculously huge instead of overwhelmingly so. The reason to wonder about any of this is that it flips the script on what's usually asked, which is how we can detect aliens, given our current level of technology. We can't know their level in advance, but we do know our own, so it makes sense to assume their tech is equivalent to ours and then ask from what distance they could spot us. That task is actually extremely difficult. Space is big, and vast distances dim even the mightiest of civilizations. But we can use our own as a template and work backward to estimate the outer limits of any interstellar eavesdropping on our noisy little world by extraterrestrials that use similar technology. A team of astronomers headed by Sophia Sheik of the SETI Institute has run the numbers on this question and published its results in the Astronomical Journal. SETI stands for Search for Extraterrestrial Intelligence. The researchers looked at various methods of detecting our various so-called techno-signatures and found that the answer, unsurprisingly, depends on which specific one any extraterrestrials would be looking for. Many such ideas have been investigated individually before, but this recent analysis examines them collectively and consistently to arrive at some fresh insights. One example of a techno-signature is radio. Since its inception in the mid-20th century, SETI has focused on detecting artificial radio signals from space. Radio waves are easy to make and detect, and they can pass at the speed of light through interstellar space, scarcely impeded by any gas or dust that might be in the way. That makes radio a nearly ideal carrier for galactic range communication. The astronomers divided radio signals into four categories. First, pointed but intermittent broadcasts to space, essentially "we are here" messages. Second, intentional and persistent targeted signals sent to our planetary probes in deep space that continue on into the galaxy. Third, persistent omnidirectional signals, such as leakage emissions from cell phone towers as well as radio and television stations. And fourth, signals from artifacts, such as low-power downlinks from our interplanetary probes. Signals in the first category can be detected from the farthest away because the power involved in their transmission is highest. Sheik and her colleagues estimate that these waves can be spotted at a staggering 12,000 light-years from Earth. That's a maximum distance, but several billion stars lie within that range. If you want to be found, this is probably the way to go. The other methods don't fare as well. For the second category, the maximum distance is more like 65 light-years, which still includes thousands of stars. The third category gets out to only 4 light-years, which isn't even as far as the closest star to the Sun. That star, Proxima Centauri, is 4.25 light-years away. The fourth one, which would include signals from our spacecraft, such as the Voyager 1 probe, has a detection limit of just under 1 light-year away. That surprised me, given how weak the signal is now, when the spacecraft is only about 25 billion kilometers away. Voyager 1's 23-watt transmitter is already dimmed to less than a billionth of a watt as seen from our world. Clearly, radio is the method of choice for aliens looking for Earth, but there are other signatures. One outcome of our modern civilization is an imprint on our atmosphere. Besides carbon dioxide, quite a few other chemicals have been dumped into our air by industry and other anthropogenic sources. Altering our planet's climate is not great, to say the least, but it does make a signature detectable from space. And that signature could be especially obvious for interstellar observers located along our solar system's ecliptic, the plane of Earth's orbit around the Sun. From that perspective, they would see our planet pass directly in front of our star once every year, slightly dimming its light. called a transit, this has been the most successful method so far for discovering exoplanets. Such transits can also be used to remotely analyze a world's air. As starlight, or in our case, sunlight, passes through a planet's upper atmosphere, certain wavelengths of light will be absorbed by molecules there, creating a kind of fingerprint that can be measured. We already use this method to study some transiting exoplanets with the James Webb Space Telescope, JWST, and proposed future telescopes, such as NASA's Habitable Worlds Observatory, are meant to scan the atmospheres of dozens of potentially Earth-like exoplanets that may exist around nearby stars, even if they don't transit as seen from our solar system. In their study, the SETI Institute astronomers focused on the remote detection of nitrogen dioxide, or NO2, a conspicuous byproduct of fossil fuel burning. Given the current levels in our polluted air, they find that we could detect such a signature from a distance of 5.7 light years. Only the Alpha Centauri system is within that range, which limits any aliens' options for uncovering us. Still, it's an impressive technological achievement to be able to do this kind of search at all. Most other types of techno-signatures aren't as helpful. A JWST clone perched somewhere in the vicinity of Neptune's orbit could detect the infrared glow of heat emanating from our cities, but farther out, that trail grows cold. At about 100 times that distance, the optical gleam of Earth's city lights would fade to black. Better, but still far short of even our next nearest star. Lasers are easier to detect and are already being tested by NASA and the European Space Agency for in-space satellite communication. Still, under reasonable assumptions, a laser's beam of focused light would be too dim to detect from a distance of just under 6 light-years, which is not enough to be spotted even at Barnard's star, the second closest star system to our own. The worst case involves searches for our off-world technological artifacts. Earth's swarms of artificial satellites, for example, slightly change the amount of sunlight our planet blocks during a transit, but not enough to be detectable even from Mars. Suffice to say that if aliens were close enough to see such things, there would be far easier ways for them to spot us. All these numbers come with the pretty big caveat that the extraterrestrials are no more advanced technologically than we are. This assumption may be very conservative because, after all, we get more advanced all the time. We continue to build bigger telescopes, limited only by budget and the laws of physics, and we are still finding and developing new ways to investigate the cosmos, such as detecting neutrinos and gravitational waves. We've been doing what might be called modern astronomy for only a century or so, and it's difficult to predict where we might be 100 years hence. The galaxy has been around for billions of years. No one can say yet who else shares it with us or what they're using to explore it. The truth is out there, and turning our search for aliens inside out by looking from the outside in may best inform us on how to find it. Thanks for listening to this week's edition of The Sciences, produced by GateWave. I'm volunteer reader and editor Peter Catt. I'll be back with you next Tuesday. For most of you, Your Pets is coming up next here on GateWave.
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4: Deborah Erickson, executive chef and founder of The Blind Kitchen, lost her sight midlife, which threatened her ability to safely prepare meals for loved ones. She was deeply saddened and pondered on food preparation strategies that depend on sight, including using sharp knives, hot ovens or stovetops, and doing that independently. How could she do that if she couldn't see? She didn't let that stop her. Despite being functionally blind, Deborah enrolled at McClaskey Culinary Institute at Clark College in Vancouver, Washington, elevating her cooking ability and focusing on achieving consistent results every time. 4 days after graduation, she was invited to become an instructor of meal preparation at her alma mater, the Oregon Commission for the Blind. During this time, she was inspired to find new ways to teach blind and vision-impaired people how to cook and started the Blind Kitchen, dedicated to offering tools and techniques that make cooking at home safe and enjoyable for blind and visually impaired home cooks. 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
10: Hello, I'm Linda Kimbrough, and this is Kids Classics. As you know, we're continuing to read a wonderful book, Kate DiCamillo's Ferris. And we are beginning a new chapter today, chapter 18. Mrs. Milk was bereft. Bereft was a milk vocabulary word. Something about the circular logic of this, Mrs. Milk having provided the right word for better understanding how she, Mrs. Milk, felt, made Ferris slightly dizzy. It deepened the power of words, the power that Mrs. Milk had so often talked about, the lightning-like effect of them. Bereft. Robbed of the possession of something. The something, or rather someone, that Mrs. Milk had been robbed of was Mr. Milk. "And she told you that she was bereft?" said Ferris. "No," said Billy Jackson, "but that's what she is." They were in the steakhouse. It was afternoon, and Boomer was snuffling his way along the carpet, eating breadcrumbs and also the crumbs of other things. He was making happy sounds and wagging his tail to himself.